0: Facing the drop as oil prices signaling that there has been some progress being made when it comes to Iran-US negotiations. We saw that then again the picture changing as we heard some of those comments around uranium causing some concern as to whether that long-term issues on nuclear ambitions can actually see any sort of compromise. This is a picture here though as we continue to see some positivity when it comes to sovereign bonds in Australia and New Zealand as well. When it comes to Australia coming online, we are seeing kind of a split session at the moment. We're seeing energy the biggest laggard, about 0.7% lower again, but the likes of materials, financials, even some of the consumer names are doing quite well. There has also been a pullback when it comes to RBA expectations as well, given the weakness that we saw in the labour market data that came out on Thursday. As Sherry mentioned, oil is still sort of front and centre here. We're now seeing a pop of just about 2% with Brent coming online. They're mirroring some of the gains that we saw in WTI. So, again, we're resuming these gains after a couple of sessions of respite. Well, JP Morgan's Global China Summit continues today in Shanghai. Our Bloomberg Insight anchor Haslinda Amin is at the event and standing by with our next guest, Has.
1: That's right, Heidi. Joining us now, Jonathan Curtis, Portfolio Manager at Franklin Templeton. Good to have you with us, Jonathan. I mean, it's hard not to start with that delayed SpaceX launch. I mean, this is on the back of that mega IPO announcement. Is this significant that they're delaying this launch?
2: No. SpaceX's superpower is managing complex systems and change. And they are being careful and deliberate. They are being engineers right now. They will figure this out. They have proven that they know how to launch rockets into space, build a broadband network, and they're just being careful as they should be here. They've got a new pad, a new rocket. This is exactly what they should
1: it's
2: be
1: It's just
2: doing.
1: A matter of time before
2: being
1: it
2: delivered.
1: Launches. Exactly. It's not just SpaceX that's announcing an IPO. I mean, it's Anthropic. It is OpenAI. Is there a sense that these tech space companies are at a time when the internet companies were launching as well, were IPOing as well? Can you draw the comparison?
2: Yeah, listen, I lived through that time as an engineer. I was an engineer in the telecom equipment industry, and there's many comparisons that we can make between then and now. The most important is this. Back then, there was dark fiber everywhere. Telecom services companies were laying out infrastructure far in advance of demand. And we had not figured out the business models to really make these internet companies work. Today, we are not in that same spot. There are no dark GPUs. We are short of compute massively. And the most bullish signal that is going on in the markets right now is that Anthropic revenue chart. They have gone from, at the end of 2022, they had about $10 million of revenue. They 10 times did in a year. Then they 10 times it again to a billion. Then they 10 times it again to almost to 10 billion. In the past 3 months, they have added $20 to $30 billion of recurring revenue. We are in a massive surge of end demand, enterprises paying for tokens, paying for artificial intelligence, and it's largely on one job category, software development. So we do not think we are in a bubble. We think we are at the beginning of something profound, the beginning of a profound productivity
1: shock. So if you can get a piece of the IPO, you get in, you buy.
2: Well, we already own it in the strategy that that I manage. We own Anthropic, we own OpenAI, we own
1: But for the rest
2: SpaceX.
1: Of us.
2: We are very bullish broadly on the category. I won't get into specific names, but broadly on the category. And we do not think markets are pricing in what happens downstream. When companies start applying this into their businesses, how that will allow them to deliver better outcomes to their own clients, take market share, and manage their costs. It's a very, very exciting time.
1: Yet some people say the market's already priced for perfection. I mean, that's quite a contradiction to what you're saying.
2: Yeah, we disagree. If you look at the S&P 500, it's trading on 22 times forward earnings, but that is dominated by 7 to 9 very big companies on the market cap weighted basis. But let's look at it on an equal weighted basis. That's a better representation of how individual names in the market are trading about 17 times forward earnings. That's relatively in line with the past 10 or so years. The market is not pricing in the productivity shock that we think we're going to see in the financial financial services industry, in the healthcare industry, in the media industry, as artificial intelligence is applied into these businesses, and we see not only greater productivity, new value created, but also managed costs. That's not in earnings estimates right now for the broader economy. So we don't think the market is overpriced.
1: Increasingly, it is shifting to Asia, right, when it comes to tech and AI plays. The likes of Korea, despite the recent sell-off, it is still up some 70% year-to-date. I'm just wondering if people are underappreciating the concentration risk. After all, the KOSPI is about two stocks.
2: Yeah, that's right. Really what you're asking about is what is the importance of memory in all of this? And as we enter this agentic era, remember in artificial intelligence, we're really at three big phases. First was the generative AI phase. Write me an earnings document or summarize an earnings document. Help me write a better email. The next phase was reasoning. Help me think better about a problem. We're now in the agentic phase. Do the work. And through each one of those phases, the demands on the compute infrastructure have evolved. As we enter the agentic era, the demands for GPUs will be very, very strong, but we also need lots of CPUs and we will need lots of memory. And so that is why firms like a Samsung, a Micron, an SK Hynix are doing very, very well. The memory demands are very, very strong. And again, it's just getting started. We've really disrupted one job category.
1: And the KOSPI can continue its lead.
2: I think so, because it is dominated by the likes of SK Hynix and Samsung, and they are critical memory suppliers.
1: The deal that Samsung signed with this labor union, does that reshape the way you think of Samsung as a stock?
2: Well, certainly we own it. I think that its labor union is being opportunistic. I didn't get really wrapped around the axle on the labor union.
1: But average bonus of $340,000, that is quite a game changer.
2: And pricing for memory is up meaningfully. They have very, very unique skills. We think the demand is going to far outstrip the increased costs that they're going to have to pay.
1: So still buy Samsung.
2: We like the memory space broadly, and we think that investors do not appreciate how big this agentic era is going to be. That is going to be great for memory companies.
1: How else do you play AI in Asia?
2: Well, so certainly there are contract manufacturers here. There are hardware companies here. There are also interesting open source model companies here that are trying to build business models around it. Now, specifically in Asia, we own Alibaba and Tencent. So we are back into China. We were very, very careful with China over the past many years because we didn't know the rules. Certainly the rules would change on investors.
1: And
2: we're back because we think the two names that we own in China are tied to something that the Chinese government cares a tremendous amount about, being a leader in artificial intelligence. They need their market leaders to win this game. And so we do not think they're going to change the rules on their two leaders in artificial intelligence, an Alibaba and a Tencent. So that makes us much more comfortable being back.
1: Do you think the world is still underappreciating the innovation out of China?
2: Absolutely. China has been an incredible innovator here for the past 26 years. Their markets are priced like they are facing big challenges. They're not pricing in those innovation capabilities that are also very, very strong in China. So we think it really is a G2 type of framework. The U.S. is a fantastic innovator, but so is China. And so we are comfortable being back in those AI-related names where we're confident the government wants them to win.
1: You're comfortable and you're confident about the outlook for AI and CapEx. I'm just wondering, these are, I guess, changing circumstances, right? Higher for longer. At some point in time, I guess earnings will get hit.
2: Yeah.
1: How are you looking at the prospects for earnings?
2: Well, so certainly what you're getting at is the, I think, the higher inflation, the higher fuel costs, the higher interest costs. Those are all areas of concern for us. We hope that some sort of deal is reached in the Middle East and ultimately the strait gets opened up and oil starts to flow again. It will bring down pressures on inflation and certainly oil. And so hopefully this is a temporary situation that we're in right now. But But again, we do not think, and yet we're starting to see enterprises experiment and deploy at scale artificial intelligence and take out and rewire their cost structure. We're seeing it throughout Silicon Valley. We have seen very strong revenue growth from many of the companies in Silicon Valley, but also rewiring of their cost structures, rewiring of their organizational structures. And we think that particularly first with the technology companies, we will see the AI benefit of selling artificial intelligence, but we will also see the AI benefit of rebuilding their organizational structures to be dramatically more agentic.
1: The messaging is pretty clear. Bullish. Jonathan, thank you. Jonathan Curtis there, portfolio manager of Franklin Equity at Franklin Templeton. There you have it. Heidi, handing back to you.
0: Has great conversation there. Let's get you to one of the big movers that we're seeing in the Sydney session. And Guzman E. Gomez, this is, of course, a restaurant chain, shares jumping almost 20% on its plans to exit the U.S. market. This is an interesting one because this stock has clearly been one where shareholders have been losing patience and interest in, right? It's one of the most shorted here in Australia. It's down about 16% so far this year. And up until recently, they had sounded fairly positive still or upbeat about their U.S. ambitions as early as April, actually, earlier April, when they said that new outlets had delivered revenue growth, operations were improving. We did see the CEO, one of the CEOs, Stephen Marks, spending 3 months in the U.S. trying to bed down that business. But now we are hearing that they're closing its Chicago restaurants, exiting the U.S. market due to the business requiring significantly more time and capital than expected, that the results generated so far have not been acceptable. They'll take a charge of $30 million, between $30 to $40 million for quitting the U.S. Underlying earnings from the Australian business looking at around 85 million Aussie for the year. That's a jump of 29% from the prior year. So clearly you see that relief and approval from shareholders that have been pretty downbeat on this stock this year. More ahead on the Asia trade. 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

0: you missed it on The Opening Trade.
1: What is your communication like with the US Navy? Just give us some color as to what the situation looks like in the Gulf.
2: We have multiple ships that are stuck in the Gulf. We got approached by the US Navy with a view that they wanted to move some of the U.S. flagships out under heavy protection. We took the assessment about whether this was safe enough that we had to ask the crew to get through the Strait of Hormuz. And I think that the means that the U.S. military has deployed to ensure a safe crossing of the Strait of Hormuz for the Alliance Fairfax, they were extremely conscientious. There is no real limiting factor. They will stay there as long as the situation is unsafe. We cannot risk our assets or our customers' cargo also by going through something that is unsafe.
0: Don't miss The Opening Trade, live every weekday.
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0: Well, SpaceX has delayed a critical test of its massive Starship rocket on Thursday after troubleshooting various problems just before liftoff. Bloomberg's Paul Allen has the details. And, Paul, of course, this is closely watched for a number of reasons, not least of which it was the day after we saw the official IPO notice as well. So what happened? I mean, we know that these things do happen with launches.
1: Yeah, they do happen. And this was a problem with the launch pad ground system. Apparently, a hydraulic holding tower arm did not retract. But it's worth pointing out that the whole launch pad is entirely new. It was the first time they were using it. It's been rebuilt from the ground up or from nothing at all. So an abundance of caution, really, with this new pad. It's got new flame trenches, it's got a new water deluge system, and the rocket's new as well. What we're seeing here is the learnings and lessons from the previous 11 test flights crammed into this. We haven't seen a launch since October, so this is a very new and newly redesigned system. It was going to be the first test of the new V3 Raptor, which has got it's lighter, it's more powerful, the whole rocket has twice the thrust of the Saturn V rocket, which took NASA to the moon 50 years ago. 50 cameras as well. It had a whole bunch of simulated Starlink satellites on board, the last two of which had their own cameras. So we were looking forward to our first ever view of this on its own in space. But not to be. Maybe we'll have another launch window tomorrow.
0: At the same time, a lot more conversation around the AI ambitions as well.
1: Yeah, this launch, very important for those IPO plans that you mentioned. It needed to be a success to just show what this giant rocket can do. I mean, the value, this could value SpaceX at $2 trillion. They want to raise $75 billion to really get this program rolling. And we heard from Chad Anderson earlier, of Space Capital founder and CEO. He said, look, the whole model requires Starship to be up and running and working at cadence by 2027, which is it's getting very, very close. Starship's already doing things that weren't even thought possible. This whole idea of a reusable launch system, it was a fantasy a decade ago. But now Starship has, or SpaceX has, this whole pipeline of ships and boosters, and yes, they've had failures, but that is how this company rolls. They blow things up, they take their lessons, they try again. A lot more to prove, though. Still haven't seen an orbital flight, we still haven't seen ship-to-ship refueling or a return and catch of the upper section. So Flight 12 was going to be another critical step along the road to achieving these ambitions.
2: Bloomberg's Paul Allen there with that delayed launch today from SpaceX. And the top corporate stories that we're following as well, smart ring maker Aura Health has filed confidentially for a U.S. IPO, seeking to capitalize on growing demand for wearable devices. A source tells Bloomberg that the company is working with banks including Goldman Sachs, Morgan Stanley, and J.P. Morgan. We're told Aura plans to go public later this year, but the company says it's still working on pricing the offering. Samsung will distribute almost $27 billion to chip employees as bonuses this year under its last-minute deal with labor unions to avert a strike. Based on 2026 profit estimates, Bloomberg calculations put the average payout per worker at about $340,000. The tentative union deal still requires a vote by members, but would see the new bonus program continue annually for at least 10 years. Bloomberg's been told that regulators in Hong Kong and Singapore are seeking answers from Standard Chartered after CEO Bill Winter's controversial remarks on lower-value human capital. Winter's made the comment this week when referring to the role of AI in the bank's plans to cut 8,000 support roles over the next 4 years. It's triggered a social media backlash against the Asia-focused lender. Now, we've also heard from J.P. Morgan's CEO, Jamie Dimon. He's taking a less alarmist view than some of his banking peers on AI's impact on finance jobs. Speaking exclusively to Bloomberg at the bank's China summit, Dimon told us the transition can be managed through attrition rather than mass layoffs.
3: It's the tip of the iceberg. You know, it's moving very, very quick. Coding is moving very quickly. So we want to just stay up there and use AI to serve our clients. And we're going to do that. How can I do a better job for our clients using a technology called AI? Just like we did it with a technology called digital, a technology called cloud, and way back a technology called mainframe. Like, it's no different. We got to do a better job for a client because that's how we compete.
4: So how will JP Morgan look like in 3 to 5 years on the back of developments in AI?
3: How will what?
4: How will JP Morgan look like? I mean, how will business?
3: I hope it's thriving, but like, what's not going to change? People are going to have to hold money, move money, invest money, raise money. I think how that happens will probably change. You know, we use blockchain. There may be more blockchain being used to do that. There may be more people in AI jobs and less people in certain jobs. You know, so it'll all morph, but that's our job to serve the client. And of course, you know, I always point out that we, in the old days, we had, you know, the big banks were our big competitors, and the investment banks, and that was global. Different banks in every country. Now it's fintech in every country. And they're good. You know, a lot of these people, Revolut, Stripe, and Citadel, they're quite good. So we have to compete with all. And a lot of that competition will be technology and AI. So we are investing that money to be competitive, to do a better job for our clients.
4: What?
3: And if we're not fast and nimble, we'll lose.
4: And you're fast and nimble, right?
3: Sometimes we're fast and nimble. Sometimes I feel like we're a dinosaur and elephant riding a bronco.
4: It is about manpower in the end. We've had the likes of
3: Women power.
4: It's about the workforce. We heard from Standard Chartered shedding about 8,000 jobs over a spread of 3 years. We also had Meta saying it's shedding the same number of people. I mean, how are you looking at manpower, women power? How are you looking at the workforce on the back of, you know, advances being made in AI?
3: Efficiency. The most important thing is we do a good job for our clients and use AI. Will it change the structure of jobs? Yes. I think there have been very few announcements that are AI-related. I think a lot of companies have too much bureaucracy, and they may use AI to cover up the fact that they should never hire them in the first place. But AI is going to change jobs. I don't know. I think it'll reduce some of our jobs down the road. I don't think it'll be all different types of jobs, and you have to deploy it at a level. Like, I think we'll be hiring more AI people and probably less bankers in certain categories, and it'll make them more productive. So when you get up in the morning and you want to interview someone, it'll lay out what I've said in 14 different places. It'll give you questions. Your job will be the same. You'll just be much smarter at how you execute that job.
4: So, but I guess the question
3: but,
4: really...
3: But we will retrain and redeploy our people. You know, we have 10% attrition a year, which means our headcount's going down 25, 30,000 a year. And we're going to be prepared to say, okay, we love these people. They're great. We're going to take care of them. We're going to give them reskilling, new skills, better jobs, move them somewhere else, maybe early retirement. And then I think society maybe need to do a little bit of that.
2: JP Morgan CEO Jamie Dimon, speaking exclusively with Bloomberg's inside anchor Hacinda Amin in Shanghai. One stock that we're watching in the Japanese session, you can see right there, SoftBank gaining more than 9%, almost 10%. We're talking about the highest level since October of last year. And SoftBank, of course, a majority stakeholder of ARM and the chip design company, has seen a breakout, especially around the month of April. We have heard from Jefferies that given the solid earnings coming from NVIDIA that we saw earlier in the week, we will see a positive read-through when it comes to ARM Holdings as well. And you can see the upside of SoftBank, of course, very much exposed to the AI trade, semiconductor trade, especially through its OpenAI investments as well. More ahead on the Asia Trade, this is Bloomberg.

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5: 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I'm Michael McKee at Mount Everest. And this is Bloomberg.
6: The top global headlines that we're following this hour in China has warned that it will take countermeasures if the European Union presses ahead with new restrictions on Chinese imports. Bloomberg earlier reported that EU officials were exploring measures to protect the bloc's economy against an influx of Chinese goods. Sources say officials are set to debate the issue at a meeting next week. Sources telling us that Pentagon is weighing whether to scrap an $80 million conditional loan offer to rare earths refiner ReElement Technologies. That's over doubts about the company's ability to scale its technology and long-term revenue forecasts. The potential cancellation has sparked a clash with the White House, officials criticizing the Pentagon's handling of the deal. The U.S. is directing flights with American passengers who have recently visited Ebola-affected countries to Washington Dulles International Airport for enhanced screening.
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23: 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I'm David Gura on Salar de Uyuni in Bolivia, and this is Bloomberg.
24: Take a look at
6: about how we're trading early in the Asia session. We're seeing upside for most markets open at the moment, especially for the Nikkei and the Kospi, of course, very tech-heavy markets. And what we've been following, of course, is the rally that we saw in the overnight session as well around quantum stocks on that investment coming from the Trump administration on IBM. So we're seeing a little bit more broadening when it comes to the AI rally, perhaps quantum also seen as the next frontier of AI. In the Asia session, we're following SoftBank as well, because it's been seen as a proxy for the AI trade. They hold a large stake in ARM Holdings as well. And with NVIDIA's solid earnings, Jefferies now thinking that there will be the read-through and the gains for ARM as well, which has reached a record high. A different story perhaps for TSMC, losing its shine as a go-to NVIDIA proxy. Investors, as I mentioned, spreading those bets across a broader wave of AI winners, from memory chips to robotics, demand widening, lifting rivals like MediaTek and Samsung. Let's bring in Bloomberg's managing editor for Asia Equities, Lianting Tu. Lianting, tell us a little bit more about this trend.
0: Yeah, this is more about AI trade evolving. For the past few years, TSMC was basically the clearest Asia proxy for the AI boom because it manufactures the cutting-edge chips designed by NVIDIA. But now, as you said, investors are looking at the next phase of AI growth. The market is shifting from the training phase, which requires a lot of top-end GPUs, toward inference, which is when AI models or AI tools actually are getting used in daily lives by consumers and businesses. And inference needs a much broader ecosystem. You need memory chips, you need CPUs, you need power management, cooling system, advanced packaging and storage. I can go on and on. So that's opening the door for companies like MediaTek, Murata, Nidec, Samsung Electromechanics, and firms tied to robotics and physical AI. So as a result, you can see TSMC shares really lagged behind many peers this year so far. MediaTek, for example, is up about 150% this year compared to about 40% gain for TSMC.
1: Does this mean investors are turning negative on TSMC?
0: Not really. This is more about broadening than abandoning TSMC. TSMC is still one of the biggest winners from AI spending globally. It continues to post very strong revenue and earnings growth because demand for its advanced AI chips remains extremely strong. But what has changed is that investors now want more exposure to more parts of the AI supply chain. We just talked about a bunch of them. And there is also rising attention on companies involved in testing cooling printed circuit boards. So that is just the broader backdrop. There is also one other dampener for further upside for TSMC, which is limitations for single stock holdings in many mutual funds. A lot of active funds have limitations on how much they can hold in a single stock. So since TSMC now makes up more than 40% of Taiwan's stock benchmark index, many funds can't just keep adding to it, to put it simply. So to stay exposed to the AI supply chain, they will have to look at other names connected to the same theme. In short, this is basically why it looks like looks less like a rejection of TSMC, I should say. It's more like AI trade entering a broader second phase.
1: Bloomberg's managing editor for Asia Equities, Lianting Tu, in Singapore. Let's take a look at what we're watching when it comes to trading in Korea. We are seeing some broad optimism across the region today. And, of course, some of the quantum-related names getting an extra boost and a bit of a chance in the spotlight, given the IBM, Grant story that really set off the quantum space overnight as well. KOSDAQ is up by close to 4% at this point. Also looking at trading in Semi-5 Inc. They're up by just about 2%. This is a SoftBank-backed startup that's aiming to become the TSMC of chip design. Well, Semi-5, for its part, reported a 137% year-on-year surge in revenue in its first earnings release since listing on the KOSDAQ in December last year. The Seoul-based company says AI demand has driven production bookings up 74% in the first quarter alone. Semi-5's partners include Samsung Foundry. For more on the outlook, we're joined exclusively by the co-founder and CEO, Brandon Cho. Brandon, really great to have you with us. And I wanted to get a view as to, you know, how life has been since the listing, right? Obviously still loss-making, and everyone wants to know know when that's going to turn to profit.
2: Yes, first of all, thank you for having us. And as you said, we are making a lot of achievement in the market, and the panel just discussed about the broadening of the AI silicon ecosystem, and SemiPipe is leading the way. So just to give you a brief introduction of what we are doing, we are an ASIC family, or as we call a design foundry. So we design custom chips for our customers and then supply those developed chips to the customer on the per unit basis. The interest on the custom AI chip are really, really surging. And as you mentioned, as we went public last year, we are seeing a more even, you know, faster growing demand from all regions and all applications, not just within the data set application, but also in the on device and the more server like, more smaller servers and edge type of servers. So yes, we are seeing a lot of opportunities coming.
1: Where do you see the most opportunities? Because obviously geographically, the markets that you have clients at this point, fairly broad.
2: Yes, our customer base is geographically very well diversified, and for among the regions, especially North America and Japan, are the fastest growing market. Now we have our silicon supplying customers in Japan, China, India, Europe, and the U.S., of course, as well as in Korea. So each region has a different, you know, strategy and different strategy in terms of what kind of products and technology they want to implement. So it is very important for an ASIC players like us to be really flexible and scalable to meet the demands and fulfill the requirements in designing and delivering those diversified types of AI chips.
1: Tell us about the Samsung Foundry partnership.
2: All right, so it's no secret that all the foundry business are seeing huge opportunities from AI demand, and more customers are getting interested in using Samsung Foundry's technology and also capacity. And it creates a huge

0: So, for example, we recently brought up a huge 520 square millimeter chip on Samsung's SF4X, and we brought its very fast LPDDR5X interface to full speed just within 3 days, which is a remarkable technological trend which made enabled by the superior technology of the foundry. Additionally, we also kicked off a monumental 3D IC project on Samsung Foundry's 8LP technology, which delivers 10 times higher bandwidth than HBM4 technology. So these are all frontier technologies that very few companies in the world can really execute, and we are turning them into reality with the help of our tight collaboration and partnership with Samsung Foundry.
1: As you say, I mean, so much of the focus is on the hyperscalers and the data centers, right? When it comes to some of the smaller clients, how much visibility is there and forward planning is there in knowing what types of chips and technology they're going to need,
0: yes,
1: given how quickly this space is changing?
0: Yeah. So when our customers need more supply of an existing chip, they typically let us know 6 months in advance. And when they need an entirely new chip to be designed, they come to us 2-3 years in advance. So we are in a position to have a clear view where the trend is heading. And as you mentioned, 2-3 years ago when we were working with the customer for a new AI chip, in most cases, the chips were for data centers. But recently, we are talking more about on-device AI chips and the chips for smaller servers and edge-type servers these days. So if you think about it, so this means that while we still need a massive amount of intelligence to build at hyperscale data centers, there are millions and billions of places where we need smaller, more efficient, more specialized, or more private kind of intelligence. So they are using a lot of different technologies like 4, 5, 8 nanometer process rather than 2-3, or more 3D IC DRAM integration rather than HBM technology, so forth and so on. So it is, again, it is very important to be able to respond to this diverse type of technical requirements to seize these demand and opportunities.
1: You've talked about how the transition of accumulated development projects into mass production essentially was what was driving the positive earnings growth. Can you tell us about what the pipeline looks like in terms of future projects and where that cycle is going to head?
0: Yes, of course. So you mentioned that in the first quarter, Semi 5 has recorded already 75% of production booking of all of last year. So the chips that we are getting orders from are making even more orders in the remaining time of the year. But at the same time, there are more chips that are entering into mass production stage this year and early next year. So we are expanding not just linear growth, but the compounding growth in our production revenue. And this is coming also from both data center demand and also the on-device demand. And we are very confident that we can sustain a very high double-digit number growth, if not faster. And now we are focused on doing it profitably.
1: How's the supply chain looking for you in terms of some of those risks that, again, have become apparent with ongoing geopolitical uncertainty?
0: Yes. So it is true that many players want to diversify their supply chain, both in terms of capacity and technologies. And all of these trends and also the geopolitical shifts are really creating a lot of opportunity for us, and we are well positioned for that environment. So for advanced nodes, we are working with Samsung Foundries, with fabs in Korea and in North America. And for legacy nodes, on the other hand, we are extensively working with global foundries, with fabs in North America and Singapore and also in Germany. We are also working with all the major OSAT companies and important OSAT technology companies, so we can provide very diverse options in supply chain for our customer. And our customer base is also very geographically diversified in multiple countries. continent. So we are leveraging at both ends, from supply

0: And also demand, we are leveraging this diversity in our supply chain to provide very flexible options for our customers. And this is creating a lot of opportunity in our business already.
1: Brenda Chirp is a co-founder and CEO of Semi5. Really great to have you with us. More ahead on the Asia Trade. 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

0: 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I speak to Tufan Ergin-Bilgic about the state of Rolls-Royce when he took over as chief executive.
1: Direction is not clear. 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
0: Why he doesn't like the word blunt.
1: Francine, you are using blunt. I'm not sure I'm authentic.
0: And his advice to other British brands.
1: Are they actually set up to win?
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0: Right. And Bloomberg TV is at the JP Morgan Global China Summit in Shanghai. Let's head back to Insight anchor Hasinda Amin, who's there with our next guest. Has.
1: Well, Cherry, it's been about markets, it's been about AI, it's also about hospitality. Joining us exclusively, Benjamin Vuchon, CEO of the Hong Kong and Shanghai Hotels. The group operates the Peninsula Hotels brand and also owns the Peak Tram, the Peak Tower, and the Repulse Bay in Hong Kong. Good to have you with us.
2: Good morning.
1: These are really uncertain times. There's in the uncertainty of when the Iran war will end. We have fuel shortages. We have volatility in the Forex space. I mean, how is your business being impacted by it all?
2: Well, hospitality, and particularly luxury hospitality, is a very resilient business. We've been operating in luxury hotels since 160 years with the Hong Kong and Shanghai hotels. And in fact, the Peninsula Hotel in Hong Kong will be celebrating 100 years in 2028. I think the recent expansion of the Peninsula Hotels in Europe, for instance, with first our Paris hotel, our London hotel, and our Istanbul hotel, has been able to give us different avenues to mitigate some of the geopolitical tensions that we have. So today, we have 12 Peninsula hotels around the world. 50% are in Asia. We're rooted in Asia, in Beijing, in Shanghai, in Hong Kong, and in Southeast Asia, or in Tokyo. And then we have three hotels in the United States, and then now three hotels in Europe.
1: So did you see a slowdown initially? From the impact of the Iran war, is it picking up now? What has been happening?
2: There's no doubt that the industry suffered some cancellations in March, particularly. I think it was a result of less airlift, less ability for people to travel. So you can't travel, you have to cancel your stays. But we've seen now a ramp up, particularly over the last 3 to 4 weeks, on both from people being able to travel back to the original destinations that they have, but also a bit of a shift of destinations. I think safety is very important for the leisure sector. So Greater China has been a great beneficial of that. We're seeing more people traveling into Hong Kong, even into Beijing and Shanghai, and Tokyo has been incredibly resilient. And at the same time, we're seeing a bit of a change in the pattern. It's much shorter booking period, which forces our teams to be much more agile, to be able to react to last-minute decisions that impacts staffing, but it's also, in fact, pricing. But overall, I think we are able to mitigate now the bump that we all suffered in March, April.
1: Are Asian travelers choosing to travel within the region now?
2: Yes, indeed. I think we're in China today, in Shanghai, and it's very interesting to see that, first of all, there's continued travel, domestic travel within China. Our hotels in Beijing are performing actually very well, combination of local and international. But the Chinese are starting to travel again. Hong Kong, Korea, Bangkok are the top three destinations, and we're seeing that they're traveling outside, but not too far. And safety is a big concern. So our business actually in Tokyo and our business in Bangkok and Hong Kong has benefited from this uptick in travel.
1: And would you also say that luxury hospitality is pretty resilient despite the uncertainties and the challenges?
2: Indeed. I think both from a business travel and a leisure travel, the higher-end segment is more resilient. We're seeing in the luxury industry, I come from a luxury retail background, we're seeing a big shift from buying goods to buying into experiences. And luxury hospitality, and the Peninsula in particular, is providing more than a bed. It's providing an experience. It's providing emotions. It's providing shareable experiences that really are making our guests come back, can bring their families, bring their friends. And this segment has been much more resilient than the regular hospitality segment.
1: The thing is, when it comes to hospitality, manpower is a huge issue, especially for hotels. How are you coping with that? And, where are you seeing the biggest challenges in terms of the regions, US, Asia, Europe?
2: I think that, for a company like ours, we provide careers to people. We look after people very well. And we provide a lot of training. There's no doubt that there will be a shortage in the hospitality world in the long term because those careers have been suffering a little bit from an appeal. But it's for
1: 30% shortage in terms of manpower?
2: I think there's a statistic from the World Travel Organization that says by 2050 there would be a significant worker shortage.
1: And so, AI can counter
2: so
1: that?
2: So I think it's two things that we have to do in the Hong Kong and Shanghai hotel that is focusing a lot on that. First of all, we have to make sure we continue providing great service to our guests. So with service, you have to have the human touch. So we need to continue recruiting. We need to work with hospitality schools and create those careers for the young leaders of tomorrow. And secondly, how do we embark and how do we adopt AI to do some of the things that, you know, were done manually before, but can now allocate this time to the frontline staff and create this relationship and those experiences.
1: What do you see AI doing for you to help counter the resources shortage?
2: I think there's very simple things which already are in place at the Peninsula and the group in general. Emails, email bookings, number, you know, inquiries for emails. You don't need to have someone now checking this. This can be very much automated. The response and the connection is done personally, but filtering all this is a huge improvement. And pricing, as well as making the experience more personal, knowing better your guests thanks to data, I think is going to be a big shift. And even in luxury hospitality, you can use data, you can use AI, but then bring back the emotional connection, bring back the human touch, and deliver exceptional service.
1: And in terms of expansion, where are you looking at expanding within the next 12, 24 months in 30 seconds?
2: We've just embarked into a strategic review. It's perform and transform. Perform is doing better with what we have, and transform is how do we take the brand to the next level. We believe in Asia. We believe in Greater China and Japan in particular, but I think Europe...
1: So expansion will be Asia-led or not?
2: So I think it's going to be a combination. We believe in Europe. Our guests want us to travel more to Europe and to get out of the cities, so more resorts, more branded residences, which is incredibly important for luxury hospitality. So more to come, but let's do better with what we have. That's a perform plan, and let's continue to transform. Let's take our guests to new destinations. Let's create new experiences, and that's going to be something. Let's get out of the four walls of the hotels, and let's create those great experiences for
1: us. Definitely get out of the four walls. Benjamin, great to have you on the show. Benjamin Vuchon, CEO of the Hong Kong and Shanghai Hotel. Sherry, handing it back to you.
0: Our Bloomberg Insight anchor has seen the Amin there again from the JP Morgan Global China Summit in Shanghai. We have more to come. 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
2: Focusing investors on what really matters.
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0: take a look at how we're setting up for the market opens across Asia. We have already seen some upside in markets that are open today and perhaps continuing that tech theme throughout the session as well and expanding on that AI trade with quantum-related stocks as well. We saw that upside in the Wall Street session, Heidi, with IBM surging on that award of $1 billion by the Trump administration. We've been following what's happening in Taiwan with the tech sector as well. As we continue to watch, of course, oil prices, a little bit of volatility, but perhaps a little bit of recovery in prices as well with everything to do around the Iran war.
1: It's kind of like you're seeing a literally stay on top of any strong moves in either direction, right? We are seeing, yes, some gains across equity sessions. We are seeing a little bit of strength when it comes to oil prices, but still, I think fair to point out that Brent crude prices, whilst up being around 2% in this part of the session, pretty.
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14: 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I'm Jennifer Zabasadja in the Lesotho Highlands, and this is Bloomberg.
15: 9 a.m. in Shanghai, Shenzhen, and here in Hong Kong, you're watching The China Show. I'm Yvonne Mann with David and Glenn.
16: Happy Friday morning. We're counting down to the open of markets in Greater China. Let's get to your top stories today. Stocks across the Asia Pacific and U.S. futures gaining on optimism about U.S.-Iran talks, but the future of Iranian uranium stockpiles and tolls in the Strait of Hormuz are somewhat clouding the outlook on energy.
15: Hong Kong listed tech stocks set for the worst week since the Iran war started as funds riding the AI boom rotate to other markets.
16: Also ahead, Chinese-founded AI for Manus said to be considering raising $1 billion to unwind his controversial takeover by Meta.
15: Plus, Standard Chartered facing questions from Hong Kong and Singapore regulators after CEO Bill Winter's controversial remarks on AI and jobs.

0: All right, we got to the end of the week here, and we continue to see the chips doing quite well here this morning. And certainly, there has been some headline news when it comes to Iran that, you know, seems like the U.S. in this latest deal proposal is at least bridging some of the gaps here as well. So certainly, there's been talk about maybe even permanent tolling when it comes to Strait of Hormuz. So at least that part is actually adding to a little bit more of momentum in the risk rally too today.
1: Yeah, and it's funny how somewhat permanent tolling in the Strait of Hormuz is not treated as a good thing, as I guess a progress in terms of finding some sort of end of the tunnel there. But that's, I guess, in some ways, we'll talk about the inflation story and what a really bad spell bonds have had. Any sort of permanence to this pickup in PPI inflation, right? What that means for this parallel but somewhat divorced move in AI and chips and this rally we're seeing here across the region. You know, you look at the likes of Korea, which hasn't really acted like a stock market. It's really been all over the place. But that's what we're pulling back as far as that's concerned. The other thing we want to point out, too, is, you know, when you look at Chinese tech, and I think we have to define Chinese tech, it's really taken somewhat of a different form recently. Platform stocks have not really done well. They've not participated in this rally, and I think this drop we had in KWEB overnight outperformed by the CSI 300 ETF overnight underscores perhaps where the preference is between A and H shares.
0: And you talk about this HSI review coming up.
1: Yeah.
0: And the names that are being thrown around on what possibly could be these additions. You're talking about the Jipus, you're talking about the Minimaxes now, these sort of AI challengers to those traditional platforms now, does show maybe now these names are getting a little bit more global, right? And the amount of influence

0: could come if they actually do get added.
1: Yeah, that's where the build-out is going to come from, right? Yeah. Those are the picks and shovels that people have been piling into, no pun intended there. So apart from that, it's quiet on the macro front. And for once, I think we're flat in the week as far as bonds go. The dollar somewhat behaved itself. I think we had a bit of a jostle at the start of the week. And that's also, I think we have a graphic that shows you this to the point Yvonne just made earlier on this chips rally, right? Yeah. I think we're about 21 weeks into 2026. And off those 21 weeks, 17 weeks, we've seen a weekly gain on the SOX index. So this one has really just rallied past everything and all the bad news and everything in between here.
0: Yeah, let's bring in our next guest, Kate Moore, CIO of Citywealth. She's in town in the region this week. And certainly there's been a lot of talk about, as Dave mentioned, right? Can this whole AI trade be divorced from the macro risks out there with inflation? What's your take on that?
2: I mean, look, I think it's uncomfortable, but my answer is yes. I do think that the AI trade and the macro risk, and particularly what's going on in the rates market, can be somewhat divorced in the near term. That said, if there is like a persistent change in terms of overall activity and demand and consumption, perhaps we take a little bit of steam off of the AI trade in the back half of the year. But right now, we have no signs of that. And so we hear from a lot of our clients, and certainly other investors in my circle say the same thing. People are uncomfortable with how persistent the AI trade is in terms of leadership and depth across the market. And they get a little worried that they have too much concentration around one specific theme. And yet, of course, it's permeating every sector, every industry, everywhere around the world. And investment in this space is what I think and what I call existential for every company.
1: What the latest earnings, does that add to, does that reduce the discomfort a little bit? Do I get sleep better at night looking at this latest set of numbers?
2: It should make people sleep a lot better at night because the earnings, of course, were phenomenal. But more importantly, as we know, it wasn't just what happened in the first quarter, but it's the raise in terms of guidance for the next few quarters and for the next kind of 12 months. You know, you think about where we were just about a year ago in terms of expectations for hyperscaler CapEx. It was something like $375 billion. For 2026. As we just got through first quarter earnings season, we're now close to $800 billion in expected CapEx for the hyperscalers. And that's just the hyperscalers.
1: Right.
2: You know, one thing we heard from NVIDIA this week, too, was kind of a broadening out of expected demand for chips and, you know, across the entire AI infrastructure space. So I think we should expect a huge amount of spend and more countries and more industries getting in on the trade besides the hyperscalers.
0: Yeah, I mean, just given the negative reaction to the NVIDIA, despite all that, right?
2: Totally.
0: It kind of perplexes everyone's minds on why this stock is still not surprising and delivering. Does it mean that the AI trade needs to be more selective now moving forward?
2: I think you can broaden out your AI trade. Yeah. And so the way that we've been approaching it is, of course, we want to own the picks and shovels. Of course, we want to own the semiconductors. That makes a ton of sense. That said, there's a bunch of other stuff that we think is in the earlier stages of doing very well. You know, for the last number of months, we've been talking about natural resources and particularly industrial metals that go into the build out of the data centers and frankly, power grids and other places that we need to upgrade in order to really meet future demand. So natural resources upstream, certainly interesting. We've been more excited about industrial applications in AI and particularly, you know, the physical aspect of AI, which I know came up in a number of earnings calls over the course of the last few weeks. But physical AI and industrials in particular, I think in machinery and equipment stocks also look really interesting right now.
1: What's the diversifier, though? If those are not, because those seem to be now being folded under this broader AI theme.
2: That's right.
1: Increasingly, we're held hostage by one singular theme. What is the outlier here?
2: Whoa. Yeah, I had a colleague ask me this question earlier this week. Okay, like, where do you get the diversification? Where does a totally uncorrelated part of the equity market, for example, from the AI trade? And it's uncomfortable, but the answer is nothing is fully uncorrelated because some of the other stuff we might like, let's say financials and banks, do frankly well as they continue to adopt AI tools, improve efficiency and productivity, and really kind of manage their margins even better. So it's actually sometimes in these other sectors, the use of AI that's going to improve the overall fundamental picture over the next couple quarters that allows us to get excited.
0: There's still the threat of inflation. We've seen it perk up. How do I express that across these markets, this whole oil, growth, inflation sort of tension right now? Is it still the rates market or how else do you
2: So we've been much more aggressive in terms of our inflation call than even some of our other colleagues in Citi, to be honest with you, and saw a broadening out of inflation even before the start of the war with Iran. And this one data point I'm fixated on right now is that in the most recent CPI report, 45% of the components of CPI were running at a 5%.

0: And we're thinking about forward numbers. I think we're under accounting and under expecting what the earnings force might look like.
1: I mean, let's look at Samsung as an example, right? They almost doubled what they said they were going to do.
0: Yeah.
1: Analysts were obviously lowballing that because of the guidance. And what you get is, to your point, you get massive, well, I don't know. Have you ever seen the multiple contraction of this magnitude before? Like where the market is cheaper than it was 200% rally back. I don't know what to do with that information.
0: No, I mean, it's super interesting because this has happened kind of globally, driven by the U.S. and by Asia, right. Not by Europe, for example. But, you know, we've actually had multiple contraction across the board because of stronger earnings. You know, when we started this year, it looked like valuations for global equities were in kind of the 98th percentile on a 15-year look back, like super expensive if that's something you fixate on. But now it's actually kind of come down because of the strong earnings growth and because estimates continue to come higher. The interesting thing here is that that's not been the case in credit, where it's still at the very top end of its historic range. So equities are showing up.
2: You're also overweight China.
0: Yes.
2: Tell us how so, because offshore markets have not participated in this sort of rally.
0: It's not been the biggest contributor to our returns, to be honest, but we have confidence that there are very strong Chinese names that we should be playing as we get excited about the future of AI and technology. And look, we're watching for any signs around pickup in economic growth or pickup in consumer sentiment in China. Some people were trying to sell me earlier this week on some sales volumes in fourth-tier cities. Maybe, but I don't know if that's going to be enough. We would like to see kind of a more stable consumer set of sectors and behavior in addition to the technology-led stuff. But again, combined with our exposure to Korea and Taiwan, we think it's really important not just to be in the U.S., but to also have the exposure here.
1: Yeah, I wonder, throughout your trip, what idea you felt was most receptive in terms of what you wanted to impart? And equally the opposite, what did you take away from this trip in terms of, I don't know, orientation, home bias, or what have you?
0: Well, there were a couple things that didn't happen on the trip. I would say people were less nervous about the U.S. dollar than they have been in, like, you know, recent visits. There was kind of more the understanding that we may be kind of range bound in the dollar and they didn't need to do anything aggressive in terms of their dollar exposures. What I will say I got a lot of reception for was our expectation that rates are trending higher and that are not going to be, as we were talking about a moment ago, that ballast in portfolios. So a lot more talk about the diversifiers, things like infrastructure, which can be like bond-like over the long term, gold, of course, and the natural resources. And then I would also say that there was a lot of question around, you know, what will the Fed do if inflation remains really warm? And Kevin Warsh taking over as chair seemed to imply that he had a cutting bias. Will he be able to hold that? And lots of questions from our clients across the board, from institutional clients to individual, like, will that pose a problem over the long term if the U.S. doesn't adjust policy based on the data?
2: Kate, it's great to have you in the region.
0: Thank you so much for having me.
2: Kate Moore, CIO of Citi Wealth, joining us here in our Hong Kong studios. When it comes to what we're looking at, the pre-market is looking pretty good when it comes to the Hang Seng here today. We're up about 1%. A50 futures are also punching higher here. We're up about 0.75% here today, and we are back below 680 levels for dollar China. Penny Moore ahead. This is Bloomberg.

0: case you missed it on Bloomberg Surveillance.
1: Dan Scully of Morgan Stanley writing, the market has treated domestic policy and geopolitical shocks almost like pop-up ads in a long and winding movie focused on AI and a resilient economy. The market has been paying up to go ad-free. It's getting expensive on the tech side of things. How expensive is tech right now?
2: Tech has really been the story. And the story clearly within tech is semis. And I think what has surprised folks is not so much the rate of CapEx continuing to accelerate every quarter. It's about

0: about this rotation within semis. 3 years ago, GPUs. A year ago, memory chips. And now, CPUs. So it's back to the future.
1: Do you think if we can address the situation through the Strait of Hormuz, and we can actually move on, that's no longer just a pop-up ad we want to X out, that we will trigger a rotation back to the other stories again?
0: The market has almost kind of moved on, and that's been definitely corroborated by the backwardation in the oil futures curve that are still around $80 by the end of this year.
2: Don't miss Bloomberg Surveillance live every weekday.
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4: Bringing you up to them in the news whenever and wherever it happens. I'm Sherry-Ann in Seoul, and this is Bloomberg.
7: We're coming off a challenging Thursday when you look at Chinese tech, more so the platforms. Hang Seng Tech really had a bad day yesterday. That continued well overnight with K-Web. It's looking like we'll be reversing some of that today. We'll see how much of that goes into what the week will look like. Currently, we are still on track for the worst week since the start of the Iran war. We get some pricing coming through here that's according to the information on the HKX website. So Beijing deep zero. Tech is scheduled to price today. IMAX China on the back of the Journal reports that perhaps it's IMAX is I believe for sale. I think is the headline. Lenovo was out with earnings, and of course the other benchmarks. And I think we have a series of bond sales. Apart from that, this index review too is something to consider.
8: Yeah, so certainly that's what could be on there, right? And some of these new AI pure plays are certainly front and center here today this time around. And what does that mean, right? If they get included, you know, could be $1 billion of inflows for some of these companies southbound. So take a look when it comes to what the Hang Seng is doing here today, and you are seeing pretty upsized gains here, up about 1%. HS Tech is recovering after that late day declines that we saw yesterday. We're up 1.5%. So earnings is definitely front and center. NetEase, so we did see the ADRs close, but the H shares were actually at a premium. So that's why you actually are seeing a bit of upside here today. When it came to the results, revenue and gross profit did beat estimates, but analysts were a little bit worried about the unexciting game pipeline. We'll flesh that out a little bit. But NIO, there you go. You take a look at that. And there was a smaller than expected loss as sales nearly doubled. So a bit more in terms of the guidance was a little bit better. Lenovo, this is an interesting one, right? It's the best outperformer within
7: Hang Seng China. Here today,
8: right?
7: Yeah.
8: And this whole kind of AI prospects and the like is really helping the company here. And when it comes to infrastructure and services and really offsetting, you know, all the PC sort of concerns in the market here right now. We got the open coming up next. Next, this is Bloomberg.
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0: Welcome back. You're watching the China Show, counting down to the open of the Friday session. We're looking at a bounce across both markets. A-share is up 0.7% on at least the contract. Hang Seng is up, but we've been stuck in this extremely tight range of about 25 to about top end of 26. 1% to the upside, 25.6 right now, 25.600 to be more specific, on a Hang Seng and going into the open today.
1: Yep, we're taking a look when it comes to the Hang Seng, and it looks like even with futures are pointing higher here today. So after what we talked about, Aegis Tech was set for the worst week since this war began. Looks like things are ending on a somewhat more positive note. When you take a look at what it comes to, what's driving it, it's the chip space. I mean, when you take a look at the oil side of things as well, the oil is cooling down because of some, I guess you could say, progress made on the U.S. and Iran situation here as well. So talks about how the U.S. is bridging some of the gaps between in this proposed deal. Also, the talk of permanent tolls on the Strait of Hormuz was enough to kind of cool down energy markets as well. So that's really adding to risk sentiment here today. CSI 300 is punching 0.9% to the higher side. Shenzhen is also doing quite well. We're up 1% there. Shanghai crew, there you go. You are seeing things cooler a little bit here. The consumption names aren't doing too much, but, you know, we take a look at when it comes to chips. That continues to be the same up arrow story. Capricorn Tech is up 0.8%. CATL as well. The battery and green energy space continues to outperform. And there you go, Hong Kong, looking like a lot of green on the screen here, with the exception of Meituan. But Aegis Tech is nursing some of the wounds from yesterday here. We're up 1.5%. Hang Seng is also up by about 2/3. It's interesting to note, you know, when it came to earnings, there were some pretty good ones to kind of flesh through here. But we'll talk about chips first, because it seems like what we're seeing from North Korea, what we're seeing from Taiwan, and this is what we're seeing when it comes to the chip space in China as well. There you go. Things looking pretty good when it comes to the picks and shovels here as well. SMIC is up some 4. You take a look at when it comes to Giga Device as well, up some 4 here this morning. Suzhou Maxwell, this is an interesting one. So there was a report overnight from the New York Times talking about how China is said to have blocked Suzhou Maxwell shipments to Tesla. We did see some of these solar stocks in the U.S. react pretty negatively to that. We are seeing here not much movement in the stock for Suzhou Maxwell, at least here today. But it's just good to talk about earnings, right? Because that could be driving, as Kate Moore said, from CIO of City Wealth, what's driving a lot of the equity gains, not just in the U.S., but also in Asia, is what we're seeing in this whole AI earnings picture here. When you look at Lenovo, look at that, 7% gains there. Citi has a pretty interesting note. They're saying AI-related revenues reached 38% of the group total. That's growing 84% year-on-year. So AI is becoming a bigger structural driver behind the outperformance there for the company. NetEase, when it came to the ADRs, it was a different sort of picture here, but it seems like, you know, they did actually, earnings were okay. They did actually meet estimates there, I believe. But there was a little bit of pessimism around the pipeline for games from the sell side. Neo as well, smaller than expected sort of loss there, as we start to see sales from the car maker are doubling here as well. So certainly the EV sector continues to look pretty strong here today on those earnings, Dave.
0: Okay, so with these gains with Lenovo at $14, so that is the first time that Lenovo is trading at that level in 26 years. The 7% gain so far, it has been enough to take the share price above the peak. It took us 11 years to get to these levels, and we're now above the 2015 peak. Let's get a 20-year chart in, please, to give us, our viewers, a sense really of what that looks like here. For us to get back to these levels as far as Lenovo is concerned, and we are now trading at the highest level here in 26 years on the back of these earnings that have come through so far. Okay, let's get more on the earnings coming through here and what this means really for the broader conversation on hardware. Is memory still a problem? Memory was a problem for the company. Let's bring in Denting Tu, our managing editor for Asia Equities. Put this Lenovo results into context for us, Denting.
2: Yeah, you're completely spot on. Memory was a concern, but now the focus has completely shifted to AI. And the company did deliver a very solid set of numbers. Revenue overall for the group was up 27% to $22 billion in the fiscal fourth quarter, beating expectations. And AI-related revenue, as Yvonne mentioned, jumped 84% on year. Net income, guess what? Jumped 500% almost on year. The AI server and storage business, that is a key business that investors were watching for, and that delivered a record quarterly revenue in terms of revenue. So those were very strong set of numbers compared with what we saw with other Chinese tech giants such as Tencent and Alibaba. And yeah, there is a huge re-rating story going on when it comes to Lenovo, which is more well known as a PC maker. Investors now see it more like an AI infrastructure proxy. That explains why the stock has rallied 45% this year. That was before today, making it the best performer on the HSCEI. So yeah, it's basically quite a bullish re-rating story that's still going on.
1: Yeah, it's interesting that this is now an AI services play versus a PC one. Why do you think this Lenovo story stands out to you compared with other sort of Hong Kong tech stocks?
2: Yeah, what makes Lenovo interesting, as you said, is now investors see it as more of a direct infrastructure play on AI. And it's listed in Hong Kong, so it's a free capital market, everybody can buy. And the main driver for this is really its service business, and its latest result really reinforced that view as well. A lot of Hong Kong-listed tech firms are dealing with slower growth, fierce competition, and heavy AI spending that is hurting their profits. And that is one reason the broader Hang Seng Tech Index has been struggling this year, down 14%. But Lenovo is benefiting from a different dynamic. Instead of just spending on AI, it's actually helping supply the hardware behind the AI boom. And its AI server business, as talked about before, has become the main story. The latest result showed that business delivered growth of 37%. And that gave investors confidence that Lenovo could become a much bigger play in the enterprise AI infrastructure space. But the big question now is whether the AI-driven momentum is sustainable. That applies to many other sort of hardware play as well. There's also another question on whether the demand cools once the current wave of AI spending starts to slow down.
0: Okay, the server story is getting interesting. Speaking of, can we just pivot to TSMC Lianting? I mean, it was really seen as the go-to AI stock in Asia. I guess in some large rates still is, really. But why are investors now looking, I guess, beyond these traditional AI bets?
2: Yeah, now TSMC has been the most clear AI proxy for investors globally looking at the hardware space. But right now, there are many other sort of exciting themes going on as we transition from the AI training phase, which requires a lot of top-end GPUs, to the inference phase, which is basically a phase where AI tools are being adopted and used in daily lives by businesses and consumers. And that inference phase actually requires a lot more suppliers, and that includes chip packaging, chip cooling, power management, and so on and so forth. That's why investors are looking more broadly at other winners of AI in this AI space. One more limitation, though, for TSMC's further upside is the limits on how mutual funds can hold in a single stock. Many active funds actually have a limit on that. And just because TSMC now accounts for or has more than 40% weighting in the Taiwan benchmark index, that means many funds just cannot simply keep adding to that. So that's why they are also looking at other opportunity sets in that AI space.
1: So what does this mean for TSMC? Does it mean investors are turning negative on stock now?
2: Yeah, it's not really turning negative, but it's more about how investors, and it is also is very telling about how the broader AI story is entering sort of the broader second phase. As mentioned, the inference stage also means adoption of AI. So people are looking at, physical AI, robotic themes, again, on all these granular supply chain components for the chip sector. So if you look at MediaTek, that is a chip designer and has partnership with NVIDIA and Google. And that stock has done much better, I think up about 150% year to date versus TSMC, which was about up about 40%. It does not mean TSMC is performing badly. It's more about how people are looking out for other opportunity sets.
1: Nanting. Thank you so much. Nanting Tu there, our managing editor for Asia Equities, joining us out of Singapore. Of course, we're going to get a more intake and really a more outlook here when it comes to Lenovo later on Bloomberg Tech with the CFO, Winston Cheng. That's coming up at 11 p.m. Hong Kong time, 11 a.m. if you're watching in New York.
0: Okay, an emerging story is possibly, and it's looking more and more possible with the commentary coming through out of the Banco Central ng Pilipinas, an off-cycle rate hike could be on the cards based on the guidance that the governor himself has given to local reports, and now he's talking to local media talking about how they actually risk being behind the curve when it comes to tightening policy on the back of inflationary pressures.
1: Yeah, you're starting to see the Philippine peso reacting just a little bit to that, inching just slightly higher here as this talk of them possibly considering a hike. You put that against what Southeast Asian central banks have done this week, right? I think, you wonder what if they've been talking to the Indonesians after Bank Indonesia surprised the market with that 50 basis point hike to try to rescue the rupiah, right? It seems like you're starting to see that central banks are maybe perhaps exhausted when it comes to these non-conventional measures in trying to rescue their currencies and heading back to some of the traditional sort of toolkits there.
0: But I think the next board meeting on the monetary front, I think, is in about a month from now. So that's a bit of a long time, of course, to wait. Anyway, we'll see what happens, and we'll keep you updated once we have more information what's going on there. Coming up here on shows, Chinese Tech, to pivot back to that topic, author and founder of Silicon Dragon Ventures, Rebecca Fannin, joins us to discuss the challenges facing the tech sector as innovation accelerates, like this robot on your screens, despite, there we go, some of the bumps along the way. This is Bloomberg.

0: Tensions are high.
1: Both sides willing to go back to the battlefield.
0: The narrative changes moment to moment.
2: 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Is there not a ceasefire? Markets are up, markets are down.
0: Count on Bloomberg for up-to-the-minute reporting.
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14: Welcome back. You're watching the China Show. China's completing, or attempting to complete, this self-reliance tech puzzle, and it's putting a lot of moves in place. Certainly a key part of the latest five-year plan is really that endeavor with this focus really on sectors. As you can see here, chips, AI, and also manufacturing. Now, absolute tech self-reliance has always certainly been a top priority for officials there. Now, interesting, I think we showed you this chart about a few weeks back. Morgan Stanley's projected, so how much do we need from outside and how much will we need from the outside in 5 years' time? Self-sufficiency ratio has gone from almost absolutely nothing to almost everything is where they project that to be in 5 years' time. So under 10% to about 80%+ 5 years from today. While U.S. export bans, of course, mean China cannot produce the most cutting-edge components, it's certainly been gaining dominance almost everywhere else, which then tends to use for older technology, legacy chips, for example. That's really been seen as far as how markets have moved, what's outperformed, what hasn't. In fact, when you look at the specific tech benchmarks that have outperformed the Nasdaq, for example, it's been the Star 50 and the Chinese Index, both of which house some of these new AI darlings of the market, Yvonne.
15: And our next guest is really the perfect one to talk about really the tech innovations that we've seen in China. Joining us now is Rebecca Fanning, founder of media and events platform Silicon Dragon Ventures. She's also the author of five books. Her latest one focuses on the new tech titans of China. Rebecca, it's great to have you on the program. It's a longer title as well. I want to kind of flesh it out, right? It's how China's tech sector is challenging the world by innovating faster, working harder, and going global. Out of those three dimensions, can you walk us through where China has made the progress and where work still remains?
16: Well, I think today we're seeing innovation under pressure in the world's most ambitious economy. And the subtitle of my new book, it reflects that thought. So I think what we're seeing is venture capital backsliding in China, where it used to be almost equivalent to the U.S. and Silicon Valley's lead. But now there's a huge separation. So venture capital has definitely slowed down. The innovation culture, I would say, is still alive and well. So many new startups, so many new types of technologies, such as AI, that really wasn't all that on the scene, say, 5 years ago. And humanoid robots is another area. Batteries and drones and robotics, all of these kind of industrial tech is really booming in China. And the supply chain feeds into that. China has gotten very, very strong in these areas. And the U.S., I think, continues to lead in innovation, the edge of innovation, inventiveness. But I think China is getting ahead in commercializing many of these new innovations. So, yeah, it's a very big race, actually, I would say, between these two superpowers. It's really between U.S. and China. They're the two worlds. Superpowers.
14: And this brings up the concept of, you know, tokenization and broadly between the two, right? Which AI model eventually you think wins out? In other words, which AI model does more, the bigger part of the world adopt? Is it the U.S. model or the Chinese model?
16: Well, I think with agentic AI and how it's applied to industries, I think China can have a real advantage in that, it's getting applied in industries very fast, in factories very fast, and other areas as well, such as healthcare. China, this agentic AI, the way AI is applied, I think is a real advantage that China can have. Also, with open source software, which China has excelled at in AI, we saw the DeepSeek moment where it surprised Silicon Valley that China could innovate in the AI space, and it definitely can. So the open source movement has gotten much stronger, and I think that's an area that China can dominate in AI. So, yeah, it's also a race. I think China is behind the U.S. By at least 6 months, but catching up.
15: In terms of self-sufficiency, we're showing some you know, sort of gauges of how close China is from reducing the reliance when it comes to the semiconductor side of things. How close do you think we are in terms of the semiconductor space in achieving that self-sufficiency now?
16: Well, very interesting. This is one of the areas of tension, and we saw that NVIDIA chips, we allowed them to be exported to China, but then China said, well, we want to rely on our own chips, our Huawei chips. So this is playing out now where China wants to become much more self-reliant, and it's supporting its own tech champions in a big way. We've seen this play out in other fields as well, but I think chips is a great example of where NVIDIA is saying basically, okay, well, we're conceding this area of the market to China because we can't get in now. They actually don't want us now.
14: Interesting. Okay, so your book profiles companies we need to be watching, Chinese companies we need to be watching specifically.
16: Yes.
14: Give us three, and you know, very briefly, tell us why.
16: Well, I would say in the humanoid robot space, Unitree has a nice lead, and it is competing with world companies, and the technology behind Unitree is amazing. What they've been able to do and the improvements they've been able to make in even just 1 year. So I would say Unitree is one of them. Of course, BYD in the electric vehicle space, another huge innovator with supply chain advantage behind it. Of course, they cannot come into the U.S. at the moment. Whether that will change, we'll see. I don't see it in the immediate future. But it could happen. But I think BYD for sure. And then in batteries, another huge area where China dominates, and that would be CATL. CATL has even supplied Ford and GM. It's the world's dominant battery maker. You're just seeing this across the line where China is dominating in these big sectors of batteries, of robotics, electric vehicles. And, you know, I think we're going to continue to see this play out. I think China will get stronger in those areas because of the supply chain advantage.
15: Yeah, and as they go global, do you see, I mean, we've seen some barriers, right? Look what happened to Huawei. You know, do you see these companies becoming really truly global brands, you know, while avoiding the fate of Huawei? How do they navigate through some of the geopolitical tensions there?
16: Well, there are certainly sensitive sectors, and the U.S. is avoiding them, avoiding investing in them and avoiding doing business in those areas. Same thing with China. So I think these sensitive sectors, I think China's going to go on its own, and the Western world will go on its own. I don't think there's going to be a lot of cooperation in those areas. There's too many dual use issues, commercial and military use, or so-called dual use.
14: Rebecca, we need to leave it there, but I guess we can fill in our blanks by getting the book, I guess. Rebecca Fanning, thank you so much. Journalist and author there, and also the founder of Silicon Dragon Ventures. Just very briefly, while we were having the conversation, Lenovo's continued its gains in the share price, and we are now flirting with record highs. We're up 12% now, paring back a little bit, 10.5%. And as you can see, over a 30-year horizon, we are just about there. Back to the highest level since, what was that, 2000s? Lots more ahead. This is Bloomberg.

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1: This is not perishable demand. It's not something that if a window closes, there's not going to be a need for compute. So we are thinking about this in the long game. We are very confident that we are on track to that $15 billion number in a very, very short time, which is, you know, quite transformational for the company relative to the size of opportunity and the amount of revenue that we'll deliver.
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2: The world's business and financial news whenever and wherever it happens. I'm Michael McKee at Mount Everest, and this is Bloomberg.
3: Check the markets here right now. We're focusing, of course, on this HSI review happening later on today. Some contenders that could be part of it are some names that you probably know and we talk about a lot in the show. Minimax, Jiupu, we look at the biotech space as well. So B1 Medicines, Akeso are some of the candidates possibly that could be added here. But yeah, the fact that we're adding some of these AI pure plays, I think is quite, it could be pretty significant, really.
4: It's reflective of what happened, I think, a few years back when then the new economy stocks were sort of coming into the index and making space for the likes of not Tencent. Tencent was an OG, but some of the other ones like JD.com back then, right? And it's indicative
3: it's
4: of
3: the new wave. Really.
4: The new generation is coming. How quickly time flies. makes me sad now thinking about what I'm going to do on the weekend at home, low energy, looking at these gym selfies that are going to overpopulate my feed. Okay, there's the rant for the day.
3: There's your midlife crisis there.
4: Yeah.
3: Take a look when it comes to Lenovo. No midlife crisis there. Take a look when it comes to the stock. On the back of these earnings, right? You know, this it seems like the stock itself is reached some sort of inflection point where you're starting to see AI infrastructure, AI services, and really what the growth that they're seeing from that side of the business really kind of throw away all the concerns about PC slowdown. Dave.
4: Yeah,
3: it's an AI services trade now.
4: It is, and you know, even they're still paying a lot for memory. They're managing to bump up their margins based on the other business that you were talking about there. Interesting conversation. This we'll have more ahead. This is Bloomberg.
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22: My mom would kind of say, if it's like, if it's meant to be, it's up to me. Mm-hmm. And I think that she was always very independent, and she broke all of these barriers in sport, but like it was never a thing because it didn't even like cross her mind that it was like a roadblock. You know, it's just like you just did it. And so I feel like that definitely stemmed with me as far as people say like, oh, you're so sure of yourself and like confident. And I'm like, well, because I guess I don't even see like the roadblock. I'm just kind of like, we'll just do it.
23: Welcome back to The Deal. I'm Jason Kelly.
24: And I'm Alex Rodriguez.
23: On today's show, Jess Pegula. Alex, I am so interested to talk to her. She's one of the world's best tennis players right now. She's also a chief architect around the business of tennis.
24: Well, that's what I'm really excited about. And I really want to dig in into all aspects of the business of tennis. And also, how much of the pie are the players getting?
23: That is the question that she is working on right now. Let's also not forget, she's a member of one of the most influential families in all of sports, the Pegulas. Of course, her parents, Kim and Terry, own the Buffalo Bills and the Buffalo Sabres. Coming up next, Jess Pegula. Jess Pegula, really such a pleasure to have you here with us. We love tennis. I'm going to confess on both of our behalfs, we have a lot of questions, and we may ask you some really dumb questions about the business of tennis. I would like to think it's because we're just a proxy for our audience, but maybe it's because I'm not as smart as I want to be about this game, even though I love it so much. We're talking to you a couple days removed from a tournament win in Charleston for you. Congratulations.
22: Thank you.
23: You played great. What I found so fascinating, Alex, was there's a really interesting business story behind the Charleston Open. Mm-hmm. Remind us what was going on there with the prize money and everything, because it's a really significant moment, it feels like, in the history of the sport.
22: Definitely. So last year I was, won the tournament back-to-back years now. So last year after the finals, they announced that they're going to be equal prize money, which was matching. So it's a WTA 500. So we have like 250s, 500s, 1000s, Grand Slams. So 500 is, they're usually very strong events, not quite as big as a tour 1000 event. But everyone kind of has this perception that like men and women, it's equal prize money. It is at the slams, but it's actually not at a lot of the other events. So there's a big discrepancy there. And so the tournament owner, Ben Navarro, announced that he was going to match basically the WTA 500 prize money along with that of the ATP 500 level tournaments. It's a big difference. And so it was an amazing announcement. And I kind of joked like, oh man, you couldn't have done it this year, but I guess it paid off because I was able to win the tournament this year. So it was a big step, and I think set a standard very high for all the other tournaments. And sometimes you need just like that one person to do something to kind of raise like that level of commitment. So hopefully we start seeing some of the other tournaments kind of, you know, make their way to that.
24: So Jess, speaking right on that point, and congrats on the win back to back. That's pretty awesome. You know, when you talk about the big three in America sports, you talk football, NFL, MLB, and NBA basketball. Mm-hmm. Overall,
0: she's going to say NHL is the fourth NHL, because no, she's course. An NHL owner, Alex.
24: Include the NHL, the big four. You know, overall,
0: I got your back.
24: Pretty close to 50-50 revenue of what the owners take home and what the players take home.
22: Yeah.
24: Is there a position, and I know you've been a big advocate for the players, where do you see this? Can you ever see this one day getting to 60-40?
22: I think it's tough because one, we don't really have like a players union. We don't really have anyone that like represents the players. And in a way, I think tennis, we're very selfish because we're individuals. We play individually. And I think to that part, it's really hard to get all of us as individual, independent people all on the same page as far as that. And so I don't really know if you'll ever see like a strike or like, just, you know, people agree to not play. There's always been talks of it, but like in tennis, you know, you make your money a lot by winning matches. You don't have a set, you don't get paid a salary or get paid anything for just the year, you know? So I think that always changes everyone's mind as far as like, I have to keep playing. I'm not going to strike. I'm not going to boycott. I'm not going to do all these things. So I don't know if we'll ever, truthfully, like looking now, just knowing how tennis players are and how they have to be, I don't really know if it'll ever quite get there, but I've definitely been in talks with a lot of the WTA and ATP players as far as joining together to just try to get a higher prize money revenue, especially from the Grand Slams. I think that's something that can be done. And quite frankly, we've never really had both the men and the women on both sides actually come together, which is super rare in any sport because when would that really ever happen? But because it benefits both of us, it's something that's been a topic, especially this year, as far as just asking for a little bit more, you know? And I think that's something that you have to ask, you know, you don't know unless you ask. So I think that's just kind of something that we're headed towards. Hopefully it gets higher, but it's definitely a work in progress. And I think it's going to take a lot of unity between a lot of the top players from the ATP and the WTA side.
0: Well, and it's also, I mean, and again, I'm interested in geeking out a little bit about the mechanics of this because in addition to the independent contractors, there's also not a league in the same way there is in the NBA, the NFL, the NHL or whatever. You know, the tournaments themselves have different business models, which allows a Ben Navarro to say, I'm going to do this in Charleston, but it's more of a like, people have to choose to follow him. It's not a set
22: they don't have to.
0: Thing, right? They don't have to. So let me ask you this. When it comes to equal pay, the perception is it's like equal pay, as you said, and that is the case. But where are we in that evolution? Because you've worked a lot on that in terms of actual equal pay across the board for men and women in tennis.
22: Yeah. You mean in slams or in just like all the other tournaments?
0: All the other tournaments.
22: Yeah. I think in the WTA 1000s, we've seen a lot of them match equal prize money now. I think Madrid is equal, Miami's equal, Indian Wells is equal. And again, it's just been something that's been continuously starting to happen and grow. But I think a lot of the lower level tournaments are still not there. And that's still a lot of players that aren't really getting paid the same. And I think where we just want to see like the ecosystem of the sport kind of continue to grow, because that means our sport is going to continue to grow and get better and evolve. And again, I hope that with Ben doing what he did kind of sets the standard, because I do think it creates like a healthy competition. I'm on a WTA player council, so I see like more of the tournament side, and I think setting the standards very high and investing in your event is like a really big deal, because that's how you get players to play. That's how you get them to come back. And then hopefully, you know, you're making more money and so on and so on. And you can make that equal prize money.
23: Because it's been a
22: process.
23: And it's an interesting thing. I mean, I think about it from the perspective of the players are the product, you know? So if the best players aren't showing up, the revenue is not going to be as high for the tournament. Mm-hmm. I mean, it's just not, because people aren't going to tune in. They're not going to buy tickets. They're not going to spend their money there.
22: I think like it's gotten so much better because, one, I think players are starting to see that. I do think our sport, I mean, I don't know, is a little bit more open as far as like talking to each other about this stuff. I think sometimes in tennis, you're like, in like selfish, of course, I don't mean it in like a bad way, but you're in your own little world, you know, because like you said, you're not part of an organization or a team. Like you are like, I run my own team, basically. Like, who's my team? I control that. It's the same with every other player. So I do feel like that I've been able to talk to a lot of players about it and they're all for it. It's just kind of getting everyone to be all for it at the same time on the same page. And then also not kind of burning out with it. I think keeping that narrative going constantly is something that's hard because, you know, I think sometimes it can get kind of tiring to talk about it all the time. Players still want to focus on like their careers and their results and stuff like that. And so I think you get a little burnt out, and I think that's kind of what they hope happens, right? Like they play the long game. And so
23: they're going to wear you down.
22: Wear you down. And I think that's where we've been trying to be a little bit more open with keeping that narrative going. And it also goes into like our season is way too long. And so that's been a whole nother discussion. I mean, we play like, I mean, you baseball, you guys play a lot of games too. We play all year.
23: Essentially, so, 11 months a year.
22: Yeah. And so sometimes tournaments get a little upset, but it's, you can't play every single week. Like with the travel, you're traveling every single week. You're going to different places, different conditions, different countries, depending on how you do, if you're hurt. There's so many factors. So I think that's also like a big part of it that we're trying to change, is like, how do we condense the season a little bit? Because these players can't keep up
24: and,
22: with it.
24: And Jess, if you're not careful, you're making one hella compelling case for the players. And Jason, I'm wondering if like, you being one of the great players and one of the leaders of the sport, first of all your teams would benefit, because the more, you know, money you guys make, the more there is for your team as well. And I think all the teams were aligned around that. But I'm wondering if Billie Jean King, if you approached her and said, how do we go about this? And can you set up a little committee, you know, of both men and women? I mean, she likes a good fight.
22: Yes, she's pretty Billie, good at it. No, trust me, Billie is very supportive. We're definitely not lacking any support from Billie. I think she was one of the first people I think we talked to, as far as like, there's a lot of issues, but like, she was like one of the first ones, and she's great. Her and Alana, like, they text me all the time, and they're all for it. So she's, I mean, set the standard and the bar very high for us. So I think she's definitely someone where we're like, do you have our backs? Do you support this? And she's like, you know, all gung ho. I mean, she has so much energy still. It's crazy.
23: She's unbelievable. I don't know if I've ever encountered a force of nature that quite like Billie Jean King.

0: in case you missed it on Bloomberg Surveillance.
1: Dan Scully of Morgan Stanley writing, the market has treated domestic policy and geopolitical shocks almost like pop-up ads in a longer winding movie focused on AI and a resilient economy. The market has been paying up to go ad-free. It's getting expensive on the tech side of things. How expensive is tech right now?
2: Tech has really been the story. And the story clearly within tech is semis. And I think what has surprised folks is not so much the rate of CapEx continuing to accelerate every quarter. It's about this rotation within semis. 3 years ago, GPUs. A year ago, memory chips, and now CPUs. So it's back to the future.
1: Do you think if we can address the situation through the Strait of Hormuz, and we can actually move on, that's no longer just a pop-up ad we want to X out, that we will trigger a rotation back to the other stories again?
2: The market has almost kind of moved on, and that's been definitely corroborated by the backwardation in the oil futures curve that are still around $80 by the end of this year.
0: Don't miss Bloomberg Surveillance live every weekday.
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5: You've been very interested and vocal about the business of tennis for a long time. You don't have to be. You know, you could just go out and play. Yeah. So what is that process like where you make a decision to really advocate and to be a leader, you know, truly like in the lineage of Billy and others who've really advocated not just for themselves, but for other players?
6: It's been interesting. I don't think, when I first got asked to just be on like WTA Player Council, like I only did it because a girl retired and they're like, we need someone to fill the spot. And they kind of convinced me. And I was like, I don't know if this is for me, but I think.
5: When was this?
6: I've been on council like four years now, I think, like right after COVID or right.
5: Yeah.
6: Somewhere
5: so
6: in
5: your late late 20s at that point.
6: Yeah, yeah. And I had no idea about anything. And so I actually think that really helped because all of a sudden you understand more about how things work and how there's definitely two sides too, because I think that's important. I think I also learned that from my parents too. Like there's the player side and there's also like a business side. And sometimes it isn't as black and white as people think. And so I think when you learn that process, it becomes much more clear. And I think the fact that obviously I'm still a player advocating for that, I don't know. I gained a lot of respect, I think, from a lot of different players. I'm just, I guess, trying to be somewhat of a voice. And I think it just naturally kind of happened. I don't know if it's my personality a bit, maybe my parents, obviously what they've done.
5: Yeah.
6: And just being able to think about things pretty clearly, I think from both sides, because you definitely get, you know, one side where they're all pushing what they want. And then you get the player side where they don't want to hear anything else. They just want what they want. And so, yeah, it was interesting. I just kind of came into it, but I would say being on that player council kind of started that where you learn.
5: So Jess, I want to talk about your parents a bit and your family, because as we talked about earlier, you know, truly one of the first families of the NFL and the NHL these days. I had a great opportunity in 2020, actually here in Miami to interview your mom and, you know, just amazing insights into the family business. Mm-hmm. And, you know, we've been talking a lot about partnership and relationships with players. There is something special about Buffalo, your hometown. You were born there. What are the lessons specifically you've taken from them as you've thought about your own business journey?
6: I would say what my mom always says is that it's just managing people. Mm-hmm. I think it's probably helped me a bit in what I've had to do, just as like sometimes you have to adapt, I think, to people's personalities or just like know that like, okay, this is how they are. They're really good in this role, but like maybe they're not the best to talk about the subject, or maybe it doesn't go as well as it should. And you're like, you have to like fit people with what they're good at. Mm-hmm. And I think that's something that I've learned with them. And I think it was a learning process for them as well.
5: Yeah.
6: And I think that's something also people maybe don't realize is that like owners of teams, there's only so many in the world. There's no experience for that until it happens and you like learn by owning that team. Like you don't own a team when you're growing up and then like you like learn about it.
5: Right.
6: You have to buy the team. Like you just get the team and it's like, here's like, I don't know, like figure it out.
5: For those listening, that was a knowing nod from Alex Rodriguez about like, gotta learn on the job. Yeah. Yes, you do.
6: Because if you think about it, like, no one else, you don't own it. It's just, it's a niche thing, you know? You're successful in other things, but it's...
7: So speaking different. Of that, let's go back to when you first heard your mom and dad were buying the Buffalo Bills. Tell our audience your feelings. Was it more nervous, excitement, like, here we go, or mom and dad, what are we doing?
6: So, yeah, the Sabres, it was like very fun. But then I feel like when the NFL came around, it was like so much bigger in a sense, because now
5: nothing's
6: like
5: bigger than the NFL.
6: Two teams, and then the NFL, like owning an NFL, like it's just crazy. So I think it definitely, I don't know, it kind of blew up our world a little bit. I didn't feel it as much with the Sabres, but I think when we bought the Bills, it definitely like blew up.
5: And your mom took such a strong role from the beginning, right?
6: Yeah. I mean, my dad, I think, always looked at it more as like, he worked so hard all of his life. Like, this is like an amazing thing that I get to do. This is like, I don't want to say a hobby. That's not great to say, but like, it was fun. Like, he loves sports. He loves athletes. He loves learning from coaches and trying to like do all these things. My mom was, I think, more of the business side, where she loved the business, the fan experience. Like, she loved going to all these different games and seeing what all these different teams did and how did they make the fan experience like truly great for them. She loved that aspect of it.
5: Yeah.
6: So, which is great. I mean, because they were both able to kind of take what they loved and maybe not overstep each other in that sense of kind of, again, learning how to run a sports organization.
5: Do you see yourself? I mean, your older sister, Laura, I believe, has like taken a bigger role in the teams. Is that something you might eventually do? Like, what do you see down the road when it comes to the family business and sports?
6: Yeah, it was funny, actually. When I was like 15, I like got really into hockey for whatever reason, like really into hockey. And so I always wanted to be the first female GM. I don't think that's going to happen, but that was like my whole thing. And so I've always wanted to be involved in sports. I love sports. I think it just like, it gave me everything. It made me like who I am. It taught me so many lessons. And I couldn't imagine like not having sports in my life. So I definitely think in some aspect, whether it's tennis or hockey or football, I definitely would love to be involved. I have no idea like what that entails.
5: Yeah.
6: I think my dad would definitely like me to be involved, but he knows tennis is the priority right now. So
5: sure.
6: I think, he's very cognizant of that and like is always like, no, you need to focus on like what you need to focus on now. But yeah, it's something I think that I've wanted to do. And I think being an athlete, I mean, I don't know, maybe you can relate. Like, I don't know. I'm definitely going to miss that like competitive side. And I think I can channel some of that through a different way. But I would love to still be involved in sports. Yeah.
5: It's a pretty good channel, I think. I mean, I've seen you courtside. You get pretty into it.
7: It's spot on. It's spot on. And I know you're competitive, but I do think, to Jason's point, that there's no better way to get a fix when you're still competitive. Mm-hmm. You just don't wake up as sore, which is nice. You can just watch.
6: Yeah.
7: And it gets easier when you're not, you know, playing.
6: Yeah.
7: But I think you'll do great. And it's pretty awesome to have that, you know.
6: Yeah.
7: And it also brings your families together. Like, I have two daughters. You have a sister.
6: Mm-hmm.
7: And my daughters thought I was crazy when we bought these teams. Mm-hmm. My partner, Mark, has two daughters.

0: my parents wanted as well. They wanted us to like do this together and celebrate that. So I think, again, it's something not everyone gets to do. It's special. So I think we definitely appreciate that aspect of
1: it. Yeah, I mean, it's interesting. And I mean, it does become, because there's a, I don't know, there's a shared mission about it that must be really fun for your family, I would guess. And
0: it's
1: stressful.
0: I was going to say, definitely stressful, but it's a lot of fun. Even when it gets stressful, I think you always try to come back to that point that this is, it's fun and you're doing something special together and you have to appreciate that.
1: Yeah. Well, and I think, I mean, Buffalo is a very special place that loves its teams so much.
0: So much.
1: And so there is like
2: and great fans.
1: Unbelievable. I mean, you know, Bills Mafia is a real thing.
2: Bills fan.
0: They're everywhere.
2: They're everywhere.
0: I cannot get away from them. And I play tournaments all over the world and there's still like people in other countries that are like, go Bills, go Sabres. It's crazy.
1: But to be fair, you help feed it a little bit too, because you know, I remember, was it at the Australian you wrote that was a catch?
0: Yeah, yeah. I have to throw little things out there sometimes. Yeah, I'm always in Australia during the playoffs, so I've had some interesting Australia memories as far as the last couple playoff years. But I think I try to build that bridge, especially because there's not a lot of tennis in Buffalo, virtually none. And I'm like, me and Jimmy Arias are like the only people from Buffalo that like play tennis and to our level. So to be able to like bridge the gap there and create new fans it's really cool.
2: Well, here's an idea. We're on the deal. You're building a new stadium in Buffalo. Maybe you can host a tennis tournament inside your new building.
0: Yeah, see that. But that would be actually really, that would be interesting. I don't know.
2: It would do great.
0: Not in the winter.
1: Yeah,
2: no.
0: Definitely not if it's remotely cold out.
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1: Let's do our rapid fire. So this is just first thing that pops into your head. We'll just bounce back and forth. If you had to pick one surface for the rest of your life, hard court, clay, grass.
0: Hard court.
2: Favorite tennis player of all time.
0: Ugh, that's so tough. I think probably Roger Federer.
1: Most memorable match of your tennis career.
0: I would say when I qualified at the U.S. Open for the first time. Qualifying at a slam is really hard. You have to win 3 matches to get into the main draw, but you're there at the tournament playing. There's crowds, there's people, all this stuff, good money. And I just remember I won in 3 sets and I wasn't feeling great that day, whether it was nerves or the heat, I don't know. But I just remember I got through that and it was like a very big, like mental kind of break for me.
1: Because that's the show. The U.S. Open is the show.
0: Yeah. And I was younger and I came back and I won this match for it was the last round of qualifying. So to get to the main draw, and I think I had lost a couple third rounds, like last round of qualifying before. Mm-hmm. So it was kind of like monkey off my back, kind of a big mental breakthrough for me. It was a lot of things.
1: What's the most important storyline going into Roland Garros, either for you or for tennis?
0: For tennis, I just know that Iga Świątek has been working. She hired a new coach. He used to work with Nadal. And then, like, there's all these videos now of her and Nadal, like, on the court. And all of us are like, clay is her best surface. She's won the French Roland Garros a lot of times. So I would say that's, like, a big storyline right now because we're all like, oh no, like, we're all in trouble.
1: The king of clay advising the queen of clay.
0: Yeah, exactly. Right. We're, like, kind of panicking. So, yeah, that I think that'll be really, really interesting. But hopefully, I

0: played good tennis last year, so I feel like I could be a little underdog on the clay this year.
1: Grand Slam, you want to win the most?
0: Probably U.S. Open. Yeah.
2: Is there an athlete whose business career has inspired you the most? Who is it?
0: I would say Maria Sharapova is very interesting. Like, she was an insane competitor, like, fierce on the court, loved fashion, loved business. Like, I thought it was cool how she was able to kind of love all of that and be super successful at all of it. And I think she just has a really cool, like, confidence about her with it. You know, I see her on Shark Tank and I see her doing all these other cool things.
2: You see her on The Deal.
0: Yeah, she was on here. Yeah. I see her like doing all these like really cool ventures, and it's always stuff that she's passionate about and stuff that she likes. And just knowing her personality, I think she would be a little bit of an inspiration there.
3: And we've looked at deals together. Like, she's the real deal. She walks the walk. It's not her team. When she shows up in a meeting, it's her by herself.
0: Yeah. She's like very quietly like confident.
3: Oh, yeah.
0: Like funny too. Like, she makes like funny hilarious comments, like kind of dry, and I like relate to that, so I like that.
2: All right, he's very aware because she made fun of his shoes.
3: Yes, he
0: did. See, like, I can see that.
3: So go for it. All right, here we go. Best piece of advice you've ever been given, and who gave it to you?
0: I guess my mom would kind of say, if it's meant to be, it's up to me.
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3: MLB, NBA, NFL. Do you think in our lifetime, the three of us, there will ever be institutional capital that takes full control of one of those 92 teams?
15: Within those three leagues, it will happen in our lifetime, but there needs to be substantial infrastructure and real estate adjacency to justify these valuations. Otherwise, these valuations are going to turn out to be probably too high.
16: We're back at Bloomberg Invest. Massive conversation on stage, live taping of the deal with Alan Waxman, co-founder, CEO of Sixth Street Partners. They own across lots of sports, but I know there's one deal you're especially interested in.
3: I am, and that's his acquisition of a minority stake of the New England Patriots. And I want to know how he cracked the code with Robert and Jonathan Kraft, who are in Mount Rushmore of my ownership groups.
16: He's also done deals across soccer, basketball, and baseball. Mm-hmm. So I have a prediction. You guys are going to fix baseball.
3: Okay, let's go.
16: All right, let's do it.
14: Please welcome to the stage Alan Waxman for a live taping of the deal with Bloomberg's Jason Kelly and Alex Rodriguez.
16: Alan Waxman, great to see you. I want to set the table a little bit and talk about Sixth Street, your firm, because I think it's hard to understand, Alex, the context of what you're doing in sports without understanding the context of the firm and even some of what's going on in the world right now. So 30 seconds, give or take. What's the Sixth Street investing ethos?
15: Complete flexibility. We invest across, from day one, built the firm to invest across asset classes, geographies, sectors. Where's the best relative risk reward? And we do that by having a team and a culture of people that are over themselves. No egos, no BS, no politics, no fiefdoms. We built our architecture to be an investor-first architecture. So we didn't build it to raise the bigger and biggest funds. We raised smaller strategy funds so that we raised those funds to the size of the opportunity. And then we have extensive capabilities. And that's how we built our firm from day one. That allows us to look across ecosystems and to find the best teams and the best opportunities.
3: Wax, you were one of the early movers in sports, mm-hmm. and you saw this early. You made that early acquisition, getting into the San Antonio Spurs mm-hmm. right after COVID. Yep. But as a co-owner today, I have my Mount Rushmore of owners. And two that sit right on top of that list are Robert and Jonathan Kraft. Yep. I am fascinated by this deal. How did it start? Do you call Robert? Does Jonathan call you? Walk us through it.
15: First of all, I spoke to Robert and Jonathan before this, and they speak so highly of Alex. So you've got some big fans there.
16: My name didn't come up, just for the record, but go on.
15: So, by the way, Jason's super talented.
16: Yeah, thank you. I really appreciate that.
15: I talked to a lot of people before this, and they said they're super talented, too. Good. Look, this all starts, so we went through just context. The NFL didn't allow private equity mm-hmm. or private capital, because we don't really think of ourselves as a private equity firm, but they didn't allow institutional investors. So the NFL ran this big process. Some might say it was a proctology exam. And you go through a process where they're trying to select, you know, two, three, four people that have sort of a golden key to invest in the NFL. But coming out of that process, the CFO, I don't think I've ever told this story publicly, but the CFO of the NFL, Joe Sinclair, this is after we got approved, basically sent me an email. He said, hey, you know, and he was kind of the front lines of their due diligence on us and others. And he said, hey, have you ever met Robert or Jonathan Kraft? I think you culturally would get along with them. You should meet them. Mm. And they weren't, you know, looking to do, you know, minority equity investment. So he connected us. We got together. And I'm summarizing this, but literally instantaneously, it almost felt like family, where we had alignment on team values, team culture and clarity of purpose, which obviously you see the results of what the New England Patriots have done. But what you don't see is all the little things, those micro things they did in terms of running the organization. And we just clicked right away. And that's, by the way, consistent. When you look at all the other sports teams we've invested in, they're all global champions. Real Madrid, Barcelona, San Francisco Giants, San Antonio Spurs, Boston Celtics. Like, there's a theme here. But the one common denominator between all of them is alignment on culture, values, and clarity of purpose.
17: I have a quick follow-up on that for you, Wax. So once you get through all the hugging and family and alignment and pricing, do they say 9? Do you say 6? Does it go back and forth? Or is that more, here's what we're looking for? You agree?
15: The way that we do business and the way that I think the crafts do business, both Robert and Jonathan, is this is a long-term relationship. Mm-hmm. And the last thing you want to do in getting a partner is a back and forth. It's you kind of know what's fair and you're just trying to solve for fairness. And it was a very short conversation and we agreed on it. We got in business together, but you can just tell, by the way, it's not just sports, it's any company we invest in. You can get a sense when you're in the meeting, you're watching the way they treat their employees, the way they treat junior people. You know, you talk to different people in the company or the teams. Are they all saying the same things? Are they saying 7 different things? And you can tell by just meeting everyone what that culture is, what the values are, and obviously do they have clarity of purpose.
16: And so let's talk about investing in the NFL, because You rightly pointed out this was a long process. The NFL was really the last of the major North American leagues and almost any league in the world to really embrace institutional capital. But what was it about this particular deal financially? And as you figured out how to underwrite this and did the diligence, what was it about this franchise and this sport that made it a compelling investment? As a minority shareholder, no rights. I mean, this is, you're in it, but they're running it.
15: Look, the first thing is, like, what's the durability of the league? What's the leadership of the league? They're A+. Like, all you have to do is spend time with Roger
16: Goodell.
15: Yeah. I mean, Roger Goodell. I mean, and the people below him, the owner, it's a world-class organization. Then you get into sort of the market, you know, the Boston sports market. We're also the Boston Celtics. Like, it's a great sports market. It's a great fan base. And look, I think with all
16: these... You are in New York, just as a reminder.
15: New York's a great...
17: Red Sox are next.
15: By the way, we're partners with the New York Yankees, and they're great fan base, too. It's not exclusive. Everyone's got their own cultures. But look, I think at the end of the day, like, for us, like, the league itself, the durability of the league, the international expansion opportunities, the fact that just all these brands historically, if you go back 20 years ago, these brands were local brands. You have to get the local right. But once you have the local right, the global opportunity for all these brands, like, take Wimby, like, we're investing in the San Antonio Spurs. I went last year when they were playing in Paris, it was literally like an NBA Finals game. So you've just turned on an entire country. And that's happening all over the place. And the NFL, those opportunities, the international opportunities are the same. So look, for us, it was pretty easy. But again, this wasn't a competitive process. It was a handshake. It was a set of relationships. And that's how almost all of our deals have happened in the sports ecosystem.
16: How do you think private equity, private capital has performed so far? What has it been about what you thought it would be in terms of the uptake from the teams, the uptake from the funds? Like, where is it now? Where does it go next?
15: I think it's happened about kind of what we'd expect.
16: Because it's been fairly minimal.
15: Yeah, I think about what we would expect. I think the challenge is, and this is why I think there's an important delineation between private equity and private capital.
16: Yeah.
15: Because a lot of private equity capital, the liability or the fund structures, you have to sell the asset in 5 to 7 years. That is a terrible idea for investing in a sports team, whether it's a control or minority. So our vehicle, we have very patient capital, which is why I think that really matters. You know, a lot of these guys owning these teams, they don't have to sell. Like, they don't have to do anything. And some of them just want good partners. So it's kind of happened what I expect. I would expect over time, if valuations continue to increase, it's just going to continue to grow. But, and this is really, I think, the next wave of sports is there needs to be substantial infrastructure and real estate adjacency investment to justify these valuations. Otherwise, these valuations are going to turn out to be, in a lot of cases, not all cases, probably too high.

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1: You think about it, demand's going to grow 5 million barrels per day more between now and at least the next 6 to 7 weeks. There's a difference I want to say. It's everybody focused, well, the markets have no impact because prices are, it's a smaller share of the economy. I think you probably have many people tell you that story. Prices are not the point here. Prices are like a fever, an illness. They're not the illness. The illness is the lack of supply. And right now, that gap is being filled by inventory. And then once you have that inventory exhausted, you know, we wrote a piece, you know, back in March, you can't print molecules. Yeah. Boom, that demand has to come down in line with supply. That's going to hurt.
2: What do you think is the aggregate estimate for the Hormuz supply loss? Is it too difficult to say right now? You know, did we lose it?
1: Bare minimum. I'm just going to go, it's a billion barrel plus.
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5: Bringing you the latest geopolitical news whenever and wherever it happens. I'm David Gura. I'm Salarda Ayuni in Bolivia, and this is Bloomberg.
6: Yeah, one more on the NFL, just because it's such a juggernaut. Do you want to go first?
7: No.
6: Okay.
8: I love when you guys flow.
7: Yeah.
8: I love when you guys
6: flow. We're like a married couple.
8: Okay.
6: Anyways, Wax, when you think about the NFL is such a juggernaut, and when you look at just P&L and you dig down into just the thesis of an investment, right? Is it, when you look at an NFL team, is it the market? Is it scarcity, appreciation, cash flow? What are the things that excites you and Sixth Street about deploying capital in football?
8: I think it's all those things. It's scarcity. Obviously, different markets matter. Ownership, culture, values, clarity of purpose, that matters. But again, you know, it doesn't take a long time. If you look at every youth in the world, everyone's picking up their phone all the time. AI is just going to continue to consume people's time. And I think the other thing is that the sort of exporting of sports, particularly global brands into other markets, is going to continue to increase. And I think, again, I think that's an opportunity for the NFL.
7: It's interesting to think about your...
8: Can I ask you guys a question?
7: Sure.
8: What do you guys think?
6: Jason will take any questions.
8: flip that question around. How would you guys... You guys talk to a lot of smart people. How would you guys answer that?
7: Underwriting the NFL?
8: Yeah.
7: I'll answer because you prodded me into it. It's really hard to do. I think the point you made about the international opportunity, I think, is one that was underappreciated for a long time with the NFL. And I think even the NFL didn't quite fully appreciate what the market was. And I think as it's invested more and more, you know, I did a piece about Shad Khan of the Jaguars and Fulham FC a few years ago. And understanding through his eyes, he was obviously a pioneer with the London based games. I think that international piece, I mean, I know you've spent a lot of time with Roger Goodell and others. I mean, that seems to be the real growth market in terms of both fans and really the technology as such. And I think you, and we'll talk about this, I think, in the NBA section too. If you can truly globalize American football, I mean, good Lord.
8: Here's what I can tell you with fact. There's excess demand for sports teams internationally and sports in cities that want to bring NFL games to their markets.
7: Yeah.
6: So not to dodge your question. So it's kind of the things that I talked about that I really like about the NFL is the market is very important. The scarcity. Now think about if you're in real estate and there's only 32 beachfront properties and you own one of them. So I would think about that. The combination of appreciation and cash flow, it's very rare in sports. And to have that like a moat that you can actually underwrite it and it's like A paper can get, because obviously the national TV deal is going to get probably richer here. And then I would say I would over-index in leadership. And I think Roger Goodell is best in class, as good as they get as far as commissioner. And then when you have a guy like Robert Kraft and Jonathan, that makes it. Because at the end of the day, forget what the numbers say, you still have to be in partners with families, like a marriage. And that's how I would look at it.
8: 100%. And I'd say across the NFL, there's some great owners across the NFL.
7: All right, you want to talk some hoop?
6: Sure.
7: All right. The NBA is interesting, and you have such a fascinating lens here, Wax, because you went into the Spurs 6 years ago? Five
8: and change?
7: change.
8: Yeah, fun change.
7: And then you go into the Celtics, you know, a number of years later, the valuation differential alone is massive. How did the opportunity evolve? How did it change as you've sort of seen the NBA 5-6 years ago and the NBA today from a business perspective?
8: From an institutional investor standpoint? Well, first of all, we were one of the first. I think we're the first or the second institutional investor in the NBA where, you know, the San Antonio Spurs, we just literally, they changed the rules and we cold called the San Antonio Spurs. So it was.
7: You literally just picked up the phone and you're like, R.C. Buford, like, you know, like, what's up, bro?
8: To be fair, it's my colleague, Austin Bowers, picked up the phone and that's what we do. Like, we just picked up the phone. I grew up in Austin, so we had a view, Austin, San Antonio view, but that was different.
7: All these people are like, oh, cold calling. Okay, I'm going to do that. Go ahead.
8: Don't be afraid. Just be really a real person and just ask good questions. You'll be fine. Sorry, that was unsolicited. whoever was talking in the audience. But so look, I think back then, I mean, that was in the middle of COVID, so very different environment. I mean, these, you know, revenue had gone to a zero for a lot of these teams or significantly reduced. So very different environment. I would say it's maturing. There's more people that are obviously getting into it. So I'd say that the competitive landscape is different. So that's different. But on the other hand,
7: competitive landscape from an investor perspective.
8: From that, there's just more capital. Which is a good thing. There's the gentrification of the asset class. Like we were always interested in investing in sports. It's themes are only as good if it's investable. Maybe in public markets you can express a theme, but in private markets you could have the best theme in the world, but if it's not investable, then it's a waste of time. And COVID made it investable, so that really opened it up and started to gentrify. Today it's very different. First of all, we're at the beginning of a new media deal, so there's massive re-rating, so that's different. But there's also a lot more capital. But again, the international opportunity in the NBA, it's massive. You look at the demographics, you look at the number of NBA players that are from different countries. And again, it takes one player on one team from one country to open up that country and open up that country in terms of possible engagement of new, you know, fans.
7: Was that similar to you? Is that what you guys saw in 2021?
9: Yeah, we came in around the same time, right after COVID, which was a very scary time. I remember my mom saying, what are you doing? Like, you have the Disney bubble, these stadiums are, you're going to go crazy. Like, you shouldn't do this. I said, Mom, I think I'm okay. She made me think a little bit. But what's exciting about the NBA as we saw it, like, as you look at where we are today in 2026, the last 8 MVPs have been non-Americans. And then when you think about the global footprint that Wax is talking about and the opportunity, I think we're really in the early innings of where we're going to go as the NBA. So it's very exciting.
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7: It's interesting as we think back over the, let's just make it about us for a second. As we think back over the course of this show's history, one of our earliest guests was Brandi Chastain, you know, one of your co-owners in Bay FC. And what was so interesting for us who follow this so closely as a business, your investment in Bay FC, an expansion team at the time, was radical and new because you were the first institutional fund that was allowed to become a control owner of a major U.S. sports team. Tell us a little bit about that deal from your we sort of heard the Brandy perspective, you know, sort of coming in as a player. But this is new territory at that time for a fund.
8: Never have we made an investment where people thought we were crazy. But from our standpoint, it's one of the most asymmetric investments we've ever made. So just for context, the last expansion fee before we bought BFC was, I think, $3 or $4 million. And we paid $53 million, I don't know, 2 or 3 years later. So people thought we were crazy. But what got us on the NWSL initially is my, at the time, 9-year-old daughter. She was on her iPad, and she was watching an NWSL game. And I was like, huh, that's kind of interesting. So look, through prodding, you know, through a number of people around the ecosystem, like, you should take a look at this. So, and I'm summarizing, there's a lot. My wife was involved, so she was prodding me because she thought this was a great investment opportunity. She's much smarter than I am, by the way, applied mathematics major. But we started studying it, and we looked at the market. And at the time, like, a lot of the sponsorship revenue was in sort of the impact bucket. It wasn't in the CMO bucket. So the chief marketing officer versus the impact bucket. And that was just a major, major opportunity for us because we knew people were watching. And it's actually the only time in my entire investment career where I actually printed our investment thesis. I put it out there publicly. It's the first time and only time we've ever done that because I thought it was so asymmetric. And
7: you can find it on LinkedIn. I mean, it was a very popular LinkedIn post.
8: And I'm not a big social media. I don't even have social media, but we put it out there because we thought, just for people to understand. And sure enough, you know, now everyone's talking about it, and we're still at the early stages. But again, it's not going to be linear, the growth, but it's been a good investment for us.
7: Well, and to be clear, I mean, if you think about where the valuations have gone, where the expansion fees have gone, you know, literally a year ago, we were sitting on the equivalent of the stage. I think we were actually downstairs with Melody Hobson. She paid substantially more for the Denver expansion franchise. I think 4 times more than you did to build in Denver. And obviously Willow Bay, who's been a guest in the show as well, you know, she bought Angel City at a valuation of 250. So clearly it's going up.
8: It goes to anything. Ultimately, investing is about supply and demand. Like, it could be the best team in the world, but if there's excess supply of capital, by the way, this might rhyme with private credit, excess supply of capital and low demand, that's not going to work out well. The thing, going back to what you said, Alex, is these are scarce assets. So there's valuable pieces of real estate. And as you start to sell expansion teams, there's less and less valuable real estate. And what I can tell you, and I'm going on the record here, is that what Melody and Willow, who are both two incredibly talented people, they're going to look very smart in about 3 or 4 years and what they paid. And you'll be having the same conversation to them, people, to Melody and Will, and you're going to be saying, people paid 4 times more.
7: Right.
8: That's my prediction. I'm going on the record on that.
9: Oh, I like when you go on the record.
8: Yeah.
9: Now we got it.
8: I guess we're live TV, so I guess we're already on the record. So there you go.
9: I'm following up a little bit on what Jason said, which I'm fascinated by this. Like Jason said, you're the first private institution, call it private equity, institutional money, that's a control partner.
8: I think we're the only one.
9: The only one.
8: In the U.S.
9: My question is, on the big three, MLB, NBA, NFL, do you think in our lifetime, the three of us, there will ever be institutional capital that takes full control of one of those 92 teams?
8: I got to be careful here, but I'm going to say within those three leagues, it will happen in our lifetime for the simple reason that evaluations continue to go up, which in order for that to happen, there needs to be hundreds of billions of dollars of infrastructure and real estate investment to make that happen. Just the size of these valuations is going to get to a point where there's only going to be a finite number of individuals. So again, there's no certainties, but probabilistically, if you sort of play that through, you know, I think the leagues will look at it. Will it happen in our lifetime? I think anything can happen in our lifetime. So I'm going to say, especially we're going to live a long time, hopefully, knock on wood or something. But no, I think it'll happen in our lifetime, but yeah, just if any of the commissioners of those three leagues are looking for it, I don't think it'll be probably while I'm, you know, probably a long time from now. Mm-hmm. That's what I would say.
7: You'll be mostly surfing and not investing.
8: I'm hoping I'm just surfing and not exactly.
9: Costa Rica.
7: Yeah. There you go. All right, you each have 30 seconds to tell me how we're going to fix baseball. Go, Alex.
9: Oh, boy. We're here at 30 seconds. It's a lot of pressure. So I would say I'm a contrarian. So I think the best time that I've seen in the last 15 years to invest in baseball is today because the amount of uncertainty. Uncertainty around the CBA, are they going to strike or not? I love that for an investor. The bet you're going to make is going to get better, not worse, because right now it's pretty, you know, tight. And then the other one is that Rob Manfred is going to integrate all the regional rights into one and try to copy what Roger Goodell's done with the NFL, because the World Series showed us that if you have the right product, you have the right teams, you have the right stars, the right strategy, and good baseball, we had 53 million people watch the World Series Game 7 when you include the U.S. market, Japan, and Canada, and it was one of the best I've ever seen.
8: 30 seconds. I'll throw it out there. I'm probably going to get some slack for this, but I'm going to throw out a straw man on just real quick, okay? So first of all, you got to get the minimum standards up, minimum salary across the league. I think you got to do that. And this is going to be a little controversial, but I think that each team, I think you should have a salary cap, but each team should have one or two.
1: Tech is integrated into every aspect of our lives from.
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0: Moody's is warning that tighter Indonesian export controls could harm investor sentiment, raising regulatory and operational risks. This comes after the country announced the biggest shakeup of its natural resource trade in decades, potentially jeopardizing $65 billion of commodity shipments a year. Now, the new framework requires commodity exports to go through state farms under the Sovereign Wealth Fund, Danantara. Pandu Syara, CIO at Danantara Indonesia, joins us exclusively on this. Pandu, thank you for joining us today. I'm just wondering, was Danantara caught by surprise by the decision by the president to form this new export body?
1: Hi, good morning, Haslinda. Good to hear from you again. Good to see you. Actually, this idea of DSI is called Danantara Sumber Daya Indonesia, and the idea that was mentioned by the president in his speech a couple of days ago is not something new. It's something that we've known a while. The issue with respect to natural resources, too specifically related to coal and crude palm oil, is something that that has been known for quite some time with respect to the issue of under-invoicing, lack of transparency, lack of traceability and accountability. So, you know, I think this recent move will help to alleviate some of these concerns. And, you know, I think that's why the president made and announced the move in the parliament a few days ago.
0: Why does this export body make sense? I mean, if you take a look at the market reaction so far, even as the idea was being tossed around, we had the JCI slumping 8%. I mean, obviously, investors are not looking to the idea very kindly.
1: Yeah, I think, you know, this is actually something that's very new, something very brave by our president. And to be honest, you have been a very long-time follower of Indonesian market and also what's happening in both coal and palm oil. You have to appreciate that in coal, Indonesia is the largest exporter in the world. In crude palm oil, from a supply perspective, we are about two-thirds of global supply. So we're very large producers of these natural resources. And I think the move by our president today to centralize to create greater efficiency by creating this body, and I think this body, because it's under Danantara, it will be market friendly, it will be for profit. It's also important, and I think you've also been a big follower of Danantara as well, Haslinda. You see what we've done the past year and a half. We want to continue with that trajectory of creating very good governance, a world-class organization, and to be able to create this new company, DSI, to follow that type of characteristic. So I think, you know, market is trying to absorb it. In the next few weeks, we will also announce in terms of how this will work out. The most important thing that we want to underline here is that the market should continue to where it is today. It is business as usual. I think the president already made some speech. In the government, as the policymaker, they'll also do some announcement. We, as a body, will be an operator. This is also a very important distinction. We will operate based on whatever the government policy is, but the idea is very important. Number one, to increase transparency, accountability, traceability, and of course, it will have to be market friendly.
0: Wondering, if this is about under-invoicing, why not just raise the, the oversight of tax authorities?
1: Yeah, so I think you already know, I think the previous governments have tried a variety of ways, but that problem continued to persist. But what's most important, what we're trying to do, and similar to the Danantara, what it was, I think about a year and a half ago, you know, the market also had some perception, some issue. We just have to prove it over time, and that's probably most important. What I do want to highlight, and this is probably most important, we are listening to the players, to the market. We want to to make sure that this will be accretive both to the producers as well the shareholders that are involved in some of the companies that are probably listed or non-listed. And we're focusing first on these two commodities, coal and crude palm oil, where in those sectors, we are the largest producers and exporters for this. And we want it to be a success. I think this is most important. Success to the market will also be success for Indonesia. So we are listening very closely to the market. All the feedback that we're hearing from both producers, buyers, traders, these are all important market feedback.
0: It's about transparency. It's about predictability. I mean, are you concerned that foreign investors will be spooked by the unpredictability of the current president's policies?
1: I think what he's doing is for the people of Indonesia. I think this is a very brave move, what he's doing. I think it's also the right move. What's important to highlight also is that this clear distinction that this will be an operator of business, not another regulator. The regulator stays with government. Here, we will simply act like business operators. So in a business setting, we obviously will listen to market input. I think business has to be business as usual. Yesterday, the Minister Rosan also mentioned business as usual, and I think this is also very important. The success of the market will be the success also for Indonesia. So I think I need to underline and highlight that it has to also be market mechanism. What most important for us is that we are able to trace, there's a good set of accountability and transparency in this market.
0: Making your job at Danantara more challenging, more difficult? I mean, what are you telling investors? How are you building trust and credibility?
1: Yeah, I think, Aslinda, you've been following us for very closely, and I think our friends at Bloomberg have followed us very closely throughout our journey. We want to thank you for that. And I think you've seen that we have, you know, moved from an organization, from an idea, from a concept, into now our large-scale organization. Throughout that time, too, you know, we've now accumulated over $1 trillion of assets from 1,200 companies. Now we're going to eliminate close to 700 of these companies and consolidate to make a stronger company. On the investment front, I think Bloomberg have covered well. You know, we've committed about $14 billion of investment for this year, both in Indonesia and outside for Indonesia's purpose. I think most important, you just have to show through performance. And I think in Danantara, the first year and a half, we have delivered that. Now, the most important in this new enterprise that we're being asked to create, we will have the same standard. Number one, we have to create and recruit the best people from the market. Number two, we have to create the right system similar to what the market is in terms of system of governance, the business system, and how we operate with the people in the market. And then obviously three, in the next 6 months, hopefully by first week of January, the first part of January, you'll see us operate in full force. So I think this is good. We have time to create this business, and I'm sure hopefully then I can report to you, Haslinda, how the performance will be.
0: Mr. Papandu, Danantara reports directly to the president. I mean, it is only logical that people question its independence. Can you allay those concerns?
1: Yeah, I think at the end, we report to the president, and the president report to 300 million people in Indonesia. So at the end of the day, the level of scrutiny is already there. The level of discussion we have with stakeholders is already there. Now we're being tasked with this new work. We'll try the best as we can. As you know, our job is to be able to create the best institution that can compete globally. That's all. And I think we have to put this in perspective. We will trade, I think, as the time goes, over 600 million tons of coal that we will trade. In terms of CPO, at least about 35 to 45 million tons per annum, which also makes it a very big platform on its own. We haven't mentioned also other minerals that are there, but we're going to focus on this first two, and then obviously then we'll repeat. Right. You know, so this is not a small undertaking, but what's most important, we're using the same set of standards that we've done the past year and a half. Yes.
0: Let's pick up on that. You talk about how you're starting with coal and palm oil. What next? What's likely to be next?
1: Let's focus on what we have today. We just want to do the job well, very well. And that's will be our focus, Aslinda. So step by step.
0: Do you see challenges in implementing it? What might they be?
1: The challenges will be similar to the way we when we first started Danantara, Haslinda. Obviously, number one, we want to get the best people. And with that, we also need to be able to convince the market through communication, right? And also through transparency in the steps that we're doing. Number two, we just have to create the enterprise itself. So we have a few months to be able to create this enterprise and recruit the best people globally. And that's our job. And then try to make this very similar to what we've done in Danantara. And try to do it even better. You know, I think it's always a learning process, building up the curve. But you know, what has been assigned to us as our job today, we just have to do it very well. But we're going to do it systematically, step by step. And we have been a lot of learning, to be honest, from what we've done in Danantara too in the first few months. That's really great learning for us as we try to build upon this new organization.
0: Earlier this week, on Wednesday, I believe, we also heard from President Prabowo Subianto talking about wanting more control over the prices of commodities out of Indonesia. Is there a sense that you're risking, you know, the exit of talent and commodities companies, which may find, you know, alternative markets?
1: No, I think at the end of the day, we're the largest market for these commodities, the two that I've mentioned, which is coal and crude palm oil. As you can see in Danantara, what we want to be is to be a human capital bank. We want to make an organization that is world class. And similarly, with respect to this new organization, we also want and share the same spirit. So I'm not too worried about this. Our idea is to be able, as I mentioned to you, to create the accountability, the transparency, to avoid the issues that have hampered us in the past few decades, and to be able to bring success. And when you talk about prices, whatever those prices will be, it'll be good for the market, and of course then it'll be good for us in Indonesia and for Indonesia. So it has to be win-win, Haslinda. That's what's most important.
0: We've spoken at length on the Patriot Bonds when you first initiated it. We're hearing as well that you could be issuing another tranche of Patriot Bonds. Can you confirm that?
1: Listen, we're always in the market, whether it's Patriot Bond, regular bond, or any other type of third-party capital. You know, our job is to invest and invest it well for Danantara. This will just simply be part of a capital raising exercise, and it can be in a variety of forms that is market accepted. So that's what I can tell you. And, you know, we're going through different processes, and, you know, hopefully with that we can invest well for Danantara.
0: Right. Might you target corporates instead of tycoons the next time round?
1: Look, at the end of the day, as I mentioned to you, we are always going to be in the market for third-party capital raising, whatever is best for Danantara. I can probably only say that as a comment. But I think what we want to focus today is that with this new task that's been assigned to us by the president, hopefully this will also create a better market for these commodities, and also will create a win-win situation for both the market and Indonesia.
0: Do 5 months into 2026, I was just wondering if you're planning to release any financial statements. The other sovereign wealth fund, INA, has already done so. Mm-hmm. What are your thoughts on that? Will it happen?
1: Yeah, it will happen. I think, you know, as mentioned, that Danantara is a slightly more complex organization. We have about 1,000 companies that is put to us, and we have three organizations, BPI Danantara, which is the holding. We have Danantara Asset Management that houses all the state-owned enterprise, and there's about 1,000-plus of them. And then we have Danantara Investment Management that houses all the new investment from the dividend of these business. We've already mentioned that this will take time because we have to aggregate the assets that used to be reporting under state reporting and state accounting that is now moving to a public form of accounting. And also, I just have to highlight, too, a couple of the listed companies, such as Telkom, just recently announced its reporting, its financial statement recording. So it will take time to go from there and as well to be translated into the holding business. But it will be reported, but it will take a little bit of time.
0: Pandu. We thank you so much for your time today. Pandu Sharer, CIO at Danantara Indonesia. Up next, an insight. We assess the future of AI-driven drug development, speaking exclusively with the founder and CEO of Insilico Medicine, Alex Zavoronkov. Keep it here with us. 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

0: think about the companies involved in the public markets, they're very cash rich. The hyperscalers, they have a lot of cash. So they're still getting a lot of respect. The companies that are in the trenches using AI to discover and develop new drugs, they are not appreciated yet, but they will be.
1: That was Octinvest founder and CEO Kathy Wood saying that while all the attention is on the hyperscalers, healthcare and drug discovery is now an underappreciated corner of the AI trade. Well, our next guest runs AI drug development company In Silico Medicine. Joining us exclusively, founder and CEO Alex Zavoronkov. Good to have you with us.
2: Great to be with you again.
1: Yeah, a year on, I'm just wondering what parts of drugs recovery has really improved. What have we seen in the last 12 months?
2: Well, we have accelerated the pace of biotechnology innovation quite a bit. So at In Silico now, I think ballpark, we can probably deliver up to 20 drugs a year if we go full capacity from zero to developmental candidate. We now have reached a major milestone that I like to carry on my jacket.

0: We launched our MMAI Gem. That's a new product for other AI companies to come and train their foundation models in our gem to become super intelligent in many areas of drug discovery, but also in sustainability, in materials, in agriculture. More than 1,200 tasks you can learn in our MMAI Gem. And we consistently deliver drugs into human clinical trials. So I think that consistently launching and learning, that's our core.
1: But what's key, though? Because you've now IPO'd in Hong Kong, and shareholder returns will be crucial. They want to see their return on investment. What are the key points you would like to deliver?
0: So sure. Well, first of all, don't buy, sell, or take any drugs based on what I say. my job is to develop Insilico into a very sustainable company. So I actually want to reach the point where we demonstrate profitability. We're not that far from that.
1: What, 12 months, 24?
0: I don't want to make any claims on live TV. We're getting there, and I really hope that we will be able to demonstrate that a frontier AI drug discovery company with massive investments and performance in many benchmarks in drug discovery with frontier models, also launching drugs consistently, can also be profitable. That would be a really cool feat, right? Mm-hmm. So our job is to consistently launch drugs into developmental candidate and sell them. License them to pharmaceutical companies. That's our job. And of course, progress through the pipeline. What excites me the most right now are some of our drugs that have dual purpose. We're targeting aging and disease at the same time. And when you are doing that, at some point in time when those drugs get approved, you might be able to touch everybody on the planet. So I'm a big fan of GLP-1s. I'm on them myself. I'm on tirzepatide and semaglutide. Those are some of the best drugs invented by humans, but we want to develop the next one for the brain, for your heart, for your lungs, so that everybody on the planet is a customer. That's a way to build a $1 trillion company.
1: Alex, you also grabbed attention with your deal partnership, if you wish, with Eli Lilly. I mean, this deal, I guess, is worth about, what, $3 billion? That's the number out there. Where are you with that?
0: So one of the reasons I really love Eli Lilly and everybody should while I'm on their drugs myself is because of their focus on longevity. So if you think about the therapeutics that target chronic biological processes if taken under control can significantly improve the quality of life, those are the ultimate longevity and lifestyle medicine. So we're learning from Lilly. Of course, we licensed a few of our early stage drugs and we're collaborating actively, but we're also learning. The most important thing that was overlooked by the investors so far is that we formed the world's first longevity board under our board of directors, led by Andrew Adams, the one of the pioneers of longevity biotechnology in the pharmaceutical industry. And now we're learning how to really create those ultimately high-impact drugs that may give you 2, 3, 4, 5 years of healthy, productive life and may actually help you regain some lost function. That would be the ultimate goal of Insilico, and that's why I'm extremely excited about those partnerships. It's very financially lucrative, but we are actually interested in adding more years to healthy quality life for everybody on the planet.
1: Alex, the deal with Eli Lilly, is it a reflection of Big Pharma finally buying into the idea that AI-generated molecules, for instance, are trustworthy, or is it kind of like an experiment?
0: It's not an experiment anymore. Now we basically turned into SpaceX of drugs. When you launch 30 developmental candidates and 13 propagate into the clinic, and you've got multiple phase twos ongoing and some complete, you can consistently launch basically almost to orbit, that's the developmental candidate, and go to the moon many times. People trust you. So we closed, I think, around 10, maybe more deals this year alone. We started with a deal with Servier in early January and on scale. So Lilly is a very important milestone, but it shows consistency. We deliver consistently. It takes us 9 to 18 months to get to developmental candidate.

0: And then we'll license out ultra high quality drugs.
1: All right, we'll keep pace and track developments 12 months from now. Alex Zavoronkov, founder and CEO of In Silico Medicine. Well, still to come from the JP Morgan Global China Summit, we're talking markets with the bank's co-senior country officer, Rita Chan, who tells us exclusively where she is seeing strong momentum. Keep it here with us. This is Bloomberg.

0: At 9:30 a.m., the market tells you what it's really thinking.
1: We beat the drum to the opening bell.
0: With deep analysis of the forces driving the price action.
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9: Our Chief North Asia correspondent, Stephen Engel, is at the summit in Suzhou. Steve, could there be a bilateral ministerial level meeting between Japan and China there? And what's really at stake?
10: Well, so much is at stake between relations, obviously, between Japan and China. That has been frozen, essentially, since Prime Minister Takeuchi made those comments in early November, essentially saying that Japan could potentially deploy its own military if China were to invade Taiwan. That did not sit well, to put it mildly, with the Chinese. There has been no ministerial-level talks between China and Japan since that. They want Japan to apologize and to retract those comments. Japan has refused to do so. And then Akasawa-san, who is the trade minister, is here at the APEC trade ministers meeting in Suzhou. He has told reporters already that, of course, it's natural to seek communication with his counterparts, the host nation, China. That would be the commerce minister, Wang Wentao. So far, no indication that there is going to be a bilateral, but that would be the big news coming out of this. Really, what is the first major ministerial level meeting of the APEC calendar that will obviously lead up to the APEC summit, leader summit in November in Shenzhen. And trade, obviously, as you just prefaced, is such a hot button issue right now. Globally, not only after those tariffs from the White House last year, but also because of the supply chain shocks and the oil price shock caused by the closure of the Strait of Hormuz and the overall war in the Middle East is a big concern of many Asia-Pacific trade-dependent nations. APEC just sent out its projections for GDP growth for the next couple of years. They're saying last year it was about 3.1% overall GDP growth. This year will likely be about 3.1. Next year, 3. But in the short term, could go as low as 2.7% because of those shocks that the global economy are seeing right now. So we're here covering it. We're going to get a pulse check from U.S. officials a little bit later on today. We're also going to talk about some of those other regional issues, like what's happening in Indonesia, where the president essentially is going to be handing off the pricing mechanism for its commodity exports to a state-backed or a sovereign wealth fund-backed entity. That's an interesting story that is developing as well.
9: That's right. A story that's actually spooking investor sentiment. And another question, Steve, is whether or not Taiwan's trade minister will get a voice there, or whether, you know, that voice will be muzzled by China.
10: Well, that's right. We are watching that because the trade minister of Taiwan is here. But we all know that China some of the allegations are that they try to limit Taiwan's participation on the global stage. Of course, APEC is sort of an economic body. Taiwan has been a member of APEC since 1991. So they have a right to participate in APEC. We have to see, though, if there are efforts, obviously, as China is the host nation, whether they allow Taiwan's representatives here to speak freely, to seek out, bilateral talks here on the sidelines, if you will, of APEC. But that's another side story that we'll be watching closely. How much participation, how much voice will Taiwan here have at APEC as a member participant, member economy?
9: Steve, thank you so much for that. Our Chief North Asia Correspondent Stephen Engel there for us in Suzhou. Now, China's growth slowed across the board in April, with investment resuming declines and domestic consumption weakening. Retail sales rose just 0.2% in April. Household spending remains constrained by weaker job prospects and slower wage growth. To help us with China's slowing consumer demand into perspective, we're joined exclusively by JP Morgan's China Co-Senior Country Officer, Rita Chan. Rita, good to have you with us. So
2: thank you,
9: consumption still pretty lackluster. What will it take? What's the catalyst that will turn it around?
2: Look, China is the second largest consumer market in the world with 400 million of mid-income population. It continues to be a hugely important market for both our local clients as well as our multinational clients. So consumption now comes with seasonality factors because, as you're aware, the 618 is coming, June 18, as well as in October, we have other promotional activities. Which is why we cannot just look at monthly consumption data, but rather, you know, an overall sentiment. And what we've seen really is that this year it has been a steady recovery with interesting trends that are reflected as part of this summit. The first thing I would say is the transition from being price competition driven to some premiumization and innovation-driven spending, especially in experience-led travel. And what we've seen here, and thank you, Haslinda, for spending time at our summit, because we have a lot of collaborations here with various corporates, a lot of them being consumption companies, that have rolled out their innovative products here. And to me, that is really generating that new demand rather than satisfying current demand.
9: You talked about how there is some improvement. People point out, though, to that deflationary psychology amongst Chinese consumers, and that isn't going away simply because of the property sector, perhaps, which is still in the doldrums. What's your take on that?
2: So real estate sector has been going through a challenging period in the past few years. Many investors commented that they have probably seen the bottom of it this year. Many first-tier cities have stabilized in both price and volume. volume. However, it is a long journey, as we all anticipate. However, the consumers need to come to terms with what is that disposable income level that will stimulate spending, which is why I do think the policymakers are trying very hard as well to introduce policies that would stabilize that market.
9: But might we see finally the big bazookas, big time stimulus? I mean, we've been waiting for a turnaround in consumption for a very long time. It hasn't happened yet.
2: The consumption patterns have changed a lot, as you would agree. We thought about housing demand and all the other traditional channels that we would normally look at. But in fact, people are spending more on, for example, outdoor activities, healthcare services, education, and our needs have changed. And so we do see the recovery in those subsectors. So it has been quite diversified.
9: And also in the markets, we see perhaps, increased interest, increased appetite in the Chinese market. How are you positioning JP Morgan in China?
2: Right. So JP Morgan has had two consecutive years of over 20% growth, we are very proud to say, in the China franchise. And that's really driven by a few things. I would say, first of all, in our securities companies, you've seen all the M&A and IPO activities. And that's really a direct result of Chinese companies going global. And how we can serve them is not only in the capital markets, but really for them when they go overseas, they would need payments, they would need hedging, they would need all kinds of advice for them to navigate these markets. And so we see tremendous growth opportunities in the corridor still. And then on the other hand, you see how many equities investors and debt investors are here with us today. We did a survey this morning, and many of them are first-timers at this conference. And it really points to the strength of the market and the interest level in the market. And with Stock Connect, our QFII and QFII, and all the mechanisms that make it more convenient for investors to diversify their investment choices, we are well set up for that.
9: I'm wondering what is top of mind for investors when it comes to the Chinese market. I mean, increasingly, we're seeing money gravitating towards China, even away from India. What are they asking you?
2: Sure. So, honestly, AI is the word. AI and technology.
9: So innovation.
2: And with that, innovation is definitely top of mind. And we have a very strong speaker lineup this year, and Jensen spoke this morning. But that is a rapidly evolving landscape that people really need to come to terms with. We've seen a lot of focus on energy and sustainable energy, which China is a leader. And there's a lot of focus on oil price and the impact on that. And then I would say third thing, as we discussed, consumption and real estate continue to be a topic.
9: And given how China is back in focus, are there plans to perhaps expand your presence in China? Are you looking to hire more? What areas might that be?
2: Yeah, definitely. We actually doubled our headcount over the last 8 years, as we look back. And we are very much on the lookout for talent where we need them. And we continue to build out both our onshore, where we are now fully 100% ownership of our securities company, corporate bank, futures, as well as asset management, but also following the footprint of these companies overseas. So we've established now corridor bankers in LATAM, in Europe, in the U.S., and wherever they go. So we really want to grow with the companies from China to global, as well as really serving our multinationals who are already in China and who are coming to China, and that is very exciting.
9: Can you share a number, perhaps, in terms of manpower, how many you might be hiring in the next 12, 24 months?
2: Well, we are definitely on the lookout, so submit your resume. But we have made a number of high-profile hires, as Bloomberg has reported in the past year, both in the investment banking business as well as in all our other pillars. So again, every of those pillars are growing very nicely and healthily, and so we really look forward to that.
9: What's the biggest risk for the business in China right now, because from the indications and the optics from Beijing last week, you know, relations between the U.S. and China seem to have improved, and there's some stability there. How do you view the risk for the Chinese market and the business here?
2: Look, geopolitics continue to be quite complex, and we continue to navigate that every day, as well as our clients as well. So I would say that the Xi-Trump meeting set a good tone, and that ultimately is not about solving all the problems on day one, but continuing to engage very actively. And that is actually the, I think, a very positive result from the engagement last week. And occasions like this, and JP Morgan acting as the bridge of connectivity between the China and the U.S., has always been super important to us.
9: Rita, always a pleasure to have you on the show. Thank you for your time today. Rita Chan, China Co-Senior Country Officer of JP Morgan. Now, still to come on the show, Zuma Wealth founder and CIO Terry Spath will be joining us to talk markets as traders try to balance AI euphoria with war-driven inflation concerns. Keep it here with us. This is Bloomberg.

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0: This season, we're along for the ride.
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11: 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Markets are up, markets are down.
9: Count on Bloomberg for up-to-the-minute reporting.
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0: you have bond rates going up. Inflation is a little bit higher than people thought. But I'm not surprised. The notion that somehow people said they'll never go up is the wrong notion. And so companies like us prepare for higher rates, lower rates, and, you know, figure those things can happen. They could be much higher than they are today.
1: And that was JP Morgan CEO Jamie Dimon speaking exclusively to Insight yesterday about inflation and interest rates. Let's get more on the market risks with Terry Spath, founder and CIO at Zuma Wealth. Terry, good to have you with us. I mean, we have bonds like the 2007s and equities roaring like the 2000. What are you making? How are you making sense of the markets today?
2: I am old enough to have been around for both of those markets, and even before that, you know. And what our dominant thesis right now in the U.S. stock market is that there's clearly two competing forces. You know, on the one hand, we have these euphoric, I would say rationally euphoric, stock market based on this powerful AI-driven optimism story. We anticipate real productivity gains from this, continued strong earnings power in large cap tech, meaningful CapEx cycle, and that's propelling these magnificent earnings, and that's what's pushing the stock market higher, as you've noted. But on the other hand, I don't think that we can ignore that this is still a highly macro-sensitive market. And oil remains the key variable because it feeds directly into inflation expectations. That drives Federal Reserve policy. And so we are having that tug of war in the market right now between extraordinary optimism, as you pointed out, around AI and the productivity gains there versus the reality of inflation sensitivity and Fed policy. So those are the key issues that we're focused on right now. We think that results in a market that's higher 6 months from now than it is today. But that's going to be punctuated with stutter steps from the fact that we do have some real inflation in the global economy right now, and particularly here in the U.S.
1: Terry's also about earnings, right? They've been driving sentiment higher. Point of the matter is that financial conditions are changing, they're getting tighter, and at some point they will start impinging on earnings.
2: So, yeah, I think that inflation clearly is something, again, that we're paying attention to. But what's really been driving returns recently are the earnings numbers and the outlook that we've seen. And when we look at what's driving those earnings, it appears to be, AI and the productivity gains that many companies expect from that. We think that AI might be doing for markets today what low interest rates did for markets over the last decade, which is, you know, providing a really powerful narrative that's capable of justifying the elevated valuations that we see out there. So we say that because the market is able to keep climbing the walls of worry that we've experienced. Despite tariffs, we keep seeing markets go up. Despite geopolitical tensions, higher oil prices, sticky inflation, elevated rates, those have all injected volatility into the market. They're all continue to be risks that keep us up a little bit at night, but we believe that the market, again, has the capacity to continue to march higher. But we're not immune to higher inflation, so we are paying attention to the fact that this could potentially weigh on growth going forward, as you pointed out.
1: So, Terry, how would you play the AI space right now?
2: I mean, I think that, you know, we want to be valuation sensitive, of course. So, one of the concerns that we have, we want to own more than just AI. We've talked a lot about AI up until this moment, and I've been talking a lot about AI. And I think it's important to have that exposure. But a concern that we have, and I think it's a valid one, is that we've had a narrowing of the investment markets more recently. At the start of this year, there was a much broader market rally. We were seeing a lot more sectors as well as stocks participating in the gains. The equal-weighted S&P 500 was doing better than the market-weighted S&P 500 for the first few months of this year, and we've seen that reverse. So that is a concern, because if you just have a few stocks, the risk of them disappointing can drag down the whole market, and so that creates a risk. So we think that you want to participate, have exposure, obviously, to the this tech growth that we're seeing, but not abandon ship for everything else that's out there, because there are a lot, you know, there's a lot of opportunities to benefit from earnings growth across the board. We're seeing it. We're seeing strength across the board. Most sectors in the S&P 500 are doing very, very well. So we would have broad exposure actually to the markets here in the U.S. at least.
1: Terry, I'm in China. I'm just wondering what your thoughts are on China AI plays. I mean, at this JP Morgan conference, I mean, people talk about, you know, the innovation that they've been, you know, really impressed by. What are your thoughts on how to play Chinese AI?
2: Well, that's an interesting question. We're not as expert on that as we would like to be. I think that there's some real opportunity there. The outside of the United States, what I think is something that can weigh on stocks a little bit more is the energy sensitivity. So while the U.S. has been more AI sensitive, outside of the U.S., in areas like Europe, in areas like China, its energy sensitivity has really mattered as much as earnings growth. And it tends to hit a little bit harder through those growth channels. So, you know, inflation matters globally and oil prices matter globally, but they don't matter evenly. And so, you know, in outside of the borders of here in the U.S., in China, in Europe, I think that they can be more exposed because energy is a larger input cost. And so that's the, you know, that would be the risk that we would see when we're looking to play AI outside of the U.S.
1: At this stage, given what we saw in Beijing last week, I guess for lack of a better expression, the warming relations, the bromance between Trump and Xi Jinping, does that shape the narrative of the Chinese market? Has that changed since then?
2: Oh, I think it's definitely changed. I mean, I think bromance is probably a pretty accurate way to describe it. At least it sounds like from your chair as well as from our chair. There's been a real, I think, warming of relations between the two countries. I think there was a lot of duress that was, or concern for a lot of the impact that tariffs, for example, put on a lot of companies last year, and restrictions between the two countries and the impact that has on a lot of these international companies, that appears to be softening, to be thawing. And I think that that's only going to be positive, at least from a corporate earnings growth perspective, both here as well as in China. I think that that's going to be something that we're going to continue to see benefit. When we do look at China, the concern that we have has been overcapacity and that growth needing to catch up to the fact that there's been overcapacity in China. And so it has been a kind of an easier play to invest in the U.S. in terms of these themes, but the valuation divergence has put that on our radar in terms of exposure for our own clients. We don't have that right now, but we think that that could potentially be, particularly after the conversations last week between the heads of state of both of those countries, is something that's going to be very interesting and something that's on the radar for us.
1: Terry, before we let you go, how are you assessing the risk from higher yields? In my conversation with Jamie Dimon just yesterday, he talks about how rates can go higher from here, much higher from here. What's your take on that?
2: Right. Jamie Dimon's a pretty smart guy, and he's got his pulse on it. I was surprised to hear him say it could go much higher from here. In my head, I said he probably means that it potentially could, but that's maybe not the base case scenario. I could be wrong about that. You would have to ask him. But from our seat, you know, I do think that that's one of the bigger risks out there is inflation and how that can impact growth. The Fed here in the U.S. is probably not going to cut interest rates two or three times this year. They're certainly not going to do that if we continue to see higher rates because of inflation. So we are watching inflation. We think it's a problem, but this Iran Middle Eastern war, which has really been sparking a lot of this, could reverse fairly quickly. We're not sure when, but we do expect that. And we think that that will reverse the fear, at least of continued higher prices for a longer period of time than we've already seen it at this stage.
1: Terry Spath, founder and CIO at Zuma Wealth. Thank you so much for your time today. Before we go, here's a look at next week. BlackRock's APAC head of global fixed income will be joining us. Keep it here with us. This is Bloomberg.

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6: Horizons Middle East and Africa, our top stories this morning. Iran says the latest U.S. proposal partly bridged the gap between the warring sides, but comments from the Islamic Republic's supreme leader suggesting keeping Tehran's uranium stockpile clouded the outlook for a breakthrough. Iran is discussing with Oman setting up a permanent toll system to formalize its control of the Strait of Hormuz, with President Trump rejecting the plan. And political turmoil in Turkey after a court ruling unseats the country's main opposition leader, leading to a stock market sell-off and state intervention to defend the lira. It's just gone past 8 a.m. across the Emirates, 6 a.m. here in South Africa. I'm Jennifer Zabasadja in Johannesburg, in for Jumana Brasechi. Happy Friday to you all. A bit of caution in the markets right now as we keep our eye on geopolitics, but still part of the AI trade and tech factoring into some of the sentiment this morning. Let's get over to Abir Abu Omar, who is in our Dubai studio, for a check on how markets are faring. Abir?
7: Good morning, Jen. So you're right. It's green on the screen today. Geopolitics back in focus. A sense of optimism because of a possible resolution yet again between Iran and the U.S. So you're seeing U.S. futures turning upwards 0.3% higher. Because of that optimism, our Bloomberg strategist suggests that a sense of resilience in equities is present, but volatility in rates and decline in oil prices will continue to be present, and that will have an impact on these equities, both in the U.S. and in Asia. Now, Asian equities are turning upwards as well, 0.8% already trading. The Nikkei in Japan was going up as much as 2%, supported by some of its largest constituents like SoftBank, and in Hong Kong, Lenovo was at the highest level in 26 years because of earnings that beat estimates. So very good picture in Asia. Now, when it comes to Brent, what we're seeing is the sense of caution seeping in, two contentious points in the resolution or in the talks between Iran and the United States, and that is the Strait of Hormuz possibly being tolled. That is what we know or what we heard from the Iranian ambassador in France. A Bloomberg interview suggests he said that they are in discussions with Oman to toll the Strait of Hormuz. And the other thing is a report by Reuters that suggests that Mujtaba Khomeini is not allowed or does not want to allow this highly enriched uranium to leave Iran. So we keep an eye on what the Iranian response is if it comes to the United States. Now, finally, yields, the 10-year notes in the United States not doing much. The global bond rally that we saw last week is something that we're still very much watching. Kevin Warsh is imminently going to be Fed chair, so that's something else that we're going to have to keep an eye on. His tilt, whether he will solidify the market remarks about a hawkish tilt or whether a rate cut is about to happen in the U.S., that is something we keep an eye on. We keep an eye on the 10-year yields not doing much this morning, 4.6%. Now, if we flip the board, I want to turn to currencies this morning and the yen in particular. Now, this is an interesting chart, right, because it plugs the yen volatility versus where it stands right now. Now, the yen is among the weakest currencies in G10 so far this year, Jen. And that is because of these. So we saw multiple interventions in the yen. Actually, traders are betting for an intervention as soon as Monday. But you see the volatility in the yen, something that I want to point out by our colleague, Anthony Stevens. He says that the volatility that we're seeing in the yen is there because, look, each successive intervention is having a smaller impact to the BOJ cannot be expected to fund an intervention while the finance ministry is considering an extra budget. And look, the rally in equities that we're seeing is just driving the yen higher. So I thought this chart was interesting this morning. Currencies is something else that we're keeping an eye on, Jen.
8: Yeah, interesting developments out of Japan. Abir Abu Omar, thanks so much. We'll check back in with you in just a bit. Let's get back to our top story, though. Iran says the latest peace plan from the U.S. partly bridges the gap between the two sides, but comments from its supreme leader about Tehran's nuclear stockpile, along with a dispute over tolls in the Strait of Hormuz, are clouding the outlook for a breakthrough.
9: We want it open. We want it free. We don't want tolls. It's international. It's an international waterway. They're not charging tolls. Right now, there hasn't been a ship that's been able to get through without our approval. And the Navy has done an amazing job. And no ship is going to Iran, as you know. No ship is going to or out of Iran without our approval.
8: Joining me now is Stuart Livingston Wallace, Bloomberg's executive editor for the Middle East, North Africa, and Russia. Stuart, thanks so much for being with us. So we're hearing from Iran. They're touting some of the progress with the talks. But, of course, we are still hearing that gaps remain to some extent. What exactly do we know?
10: Good morning, Jen. Yeah, I mean, the short answer is we don't know exactly where those gaps are. We're hearing slightly more positive noises from the Iranians, slightly more positive noises from Marco Rubio. But in terms of the detail of the proposals that are going back and forth and back and forth, it's very hard to keep up with what exactly is at the top of that list. Where are the priorities? We've always made some assumptions about what we think both sides' priorities are, and that the key to that, I suspect, at the moment is Hormuz, probably number two is the nuclear files, and then there's a whole heap of issues behind that. We still seem to be around a framework that says let's get an initial sort of MOU, as it were, a pause in hostilities, maybe reopening Hormuz, and then we'll have a short period of time where we can discuss the other issues. Quite whether that's what will actually materialize remains to be seen, and there's no time frame here for when exactly we might get to something resembling at least a preliminary framework for a deal.
8: And Stuart, this discussion around a toll system that seems to have really been at the front of headlines over the past few days. Iran reportedly discussing with Oman how to set up a permanent toll system. How likely are we to see this go through, especially if we consider what we heard from President Trump?
10: Yeah, I think it's very hard to game it out, largely because, look, this is something they've been talking about for weeks. We've seen it in various iterations. There's been various talks. You know, we understand that maybe one or two tolls have been paid. But in terms of the long term, you've got a very serious issue here in that this is, as Trump says, an international waterway. And traditionally, you don't have tolls on that. And I think it would be very difficult for the international community, not least the littoral states here and, you know, the regional states, to accept that going forward they have to pay a toll to either Iran or Oman or both in order to move their goods through. Now, there is a wider implication here about, you know, accelerating this process to bypass Hormuz, but that will take a number of years to materialize. In the meantime, though, this remains, I think, one of the key sticking points. And again, for the world more widely, it is probably the single most important point in this conflict, because it's having this huge ripple effect right across economies and at every level of every economy.
8: Absolutely. Stuart Livingston Wallace, Bloomberg's executive editor for the Middle East, North Africa, and Russia, starting us off there in Dubai. Stuart, thanks as always. Let's get to the market reaction. Asian stocks have advanced on optimism. The U.S.-Iran talks could lead to a peace deal. Caution, however, looms over oil markets as Brent paired some of Thursday's losses to climb to near $105 a barrel. Joining us now is Casey Sprake, market strategist at AG Capital in Cape Town with us. Casey, thanks so much for being with us this morning. So we've been talking about sort of the tension that exists within the markets right now. There's oil prices, there's the growth, the inflation picture, and there's also this idea of whether or not we'll actually see a resolution to the current conflict in the Middle East. What do you see as the main driver of sentiment right now?
11: Well, it's at the moment that the concern really still lasts about, you know, how long is the shock going to last at the end of the day. It feels like every day when we log onto our market reports, we're seeing some news that they've reached a deal in Iran. I think the market at the moment is just holding its breath to see how long the shock really goes. At this point, the global economy has actually held, I think, firmer than what most were expecting.
8: Well, and let's just talk about what we are seeing, though, from the U.S., because many analysts are pointing to the resiliency despite what we're seeing in the global picture. Is that your assessment as well?
11: Yeah, I think particularly within the U.S., if we look at the recent data available, particularly around the labor market, I mean, the broader indicators are showing that the U.S. labor market has actually stabilized and may only be picking up at the margin, which is a bit of a Goldilocks sort of labor market for the U.S. at the moment. And I think it's largely that's going to be allowing the Fed to stay on the sidelines right now. I mean, of course, the latest CPI numbers for April obviously increases and came in hotter than expected. But I think at this point, you know, we're sort of waiting to see if those first round effects start translating through to second round effects. So I think we're really going to see a sort of a Fed on hold at the moment.
8: How much are you paying close attention, Casey, to yields? We're seeing yields backing off for treasuries today, but it's been quite a volatile week for global bonds. How closely are you watching some of the developments there?
11: I know fairly closely, because I mean, of course, how that translates over to emerging markets in South Africa is pretty important. I mean, higher or sticky high U.S. yields essentially lift the global risk-free rate, and that tends to tighten financial conditions across emerging markets, and it makes it harder to attract capital without sort of paying up in spread terms, and to put it quite simply. And I would say it's that pressure is amplified really where fiscal and external positions are weak, and unfortunately, it hits, you know, exactly the countries that can least afford it, largely those in emerging markets.
8: And let's talk about South Africa, because you've actually pointed out a 25 basis point hike next week could be cheap insurance for the SARB. Walk us through that and your expectations then for what we'll see.
11: Yeah, unfortunately, I think many across the South African market will definitely not want to see a hike coming in at the moment. Rates are largely viewed as quite restrictive here, but unfortunately, we are starting to see that pain sort of filter through from the sort of global geopolitical uncertainty. We saw that our April headline CPI number jumped up to 4%, and that was largely driven by the sharp move in fuel prices, naturally, bearing in mind that we have a very young and new 3% inflation target rate here in South Africa. So as a result, we are largely expecting a 25 basis point hike next week, as you mentioned, although I think it will likely be with a split vote as well. It's just all about that concern around the secondary effects of inflation to, you know, filtering through the greater inflationary basket.
8: Well, and how much, Casey, is it about defending that 3% target that is still relatively new for the South African Central Bank?
11: Yeah, I think it's largely centered around that, to be honest. As we mentioned before, rates are still seen as fairly restrictive in South Africa. I would say at this point that the South African Reserve Bank, should they put a hike through next week, largely won't be around just because of the high fuel prices. It's largely concerns around what fuel might do to expectations of inflation in South Africa and around the credibility of that new 3% target. So as you mentioned earlier, reviewing, you know, a 25 basis point move at this point, a small one, it's sort of a cheap insurance, not a panic move. And I think it's a signal more that matters than sort of the magnitude of the hike.
8: How does that differ then, Casey, from what we're seeing in Nigeria? It's a slightly similar case in that the central banks are waiting for the second round effects. But of course, Nigeria is in a different situation, of course, as an oil exporter.
11: Yeah, Nigeria, as always, is quite an interesting kettle of fish. It seems that their central bank is a lot more cautious than most, even though they've got quite a strong food inflation risk filtering through at the moment as well. So we saw this week the central bank of Nigeria kept its monetary policy rate unchanged at 26.5%. That was largely in line with expectations and, again, consistent with that cautionary stance that it's maintained since last year. For the CBN's sake, they seem to view that the external shock from the Middle East is largely transitory. They cited previous prior policy reforms as sort of a buffer, looking at your FX stability, improving external reserves and stronger monetary policy transmission as well. But I do think that there should be a need to be a little bit more cautious. There's significant upside risks to Nigerian inflation, particularly, again, centering around food supply.
8: And we don't talk about that as often. But Casey Sprague, thanks so much for starting us off with your market insights. Market strategist at AG Capital there, Casey Sprague. Thanks so much. Up next, Turkey's stock market dropped 6% after a court removes the leader of the country's main opposition. We'll have more on the latest developments next. This is Bloomberg.

0: bringing you up-to-the-minute geopolitical news whenever and wherever it happens. I'm Tyler Kendall in Beijing, and this is Bloomberg.
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3: 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We're going to get some key reports.
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2: 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We're tracking breaking news today from Wall Street to Washington.
7: Let's start overseas. The sector is really propelling this deal forward.
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7: 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We got a big week coming up in politics.
3: Earnings season is underway. We're going to get some key reports.
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8: 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I'm Michael McKee at Mount Everest, and this is Bloomberg.
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2: Welcome back to Horizons Middle East and Africa. I'm Jennifer Zabasaja in Johannesburg. A Turkish court has removed the leader of the main opposition party, reinstating its former administration and effectively canceling all of the party's decisions made since 2023. The landmark decision triggered a stock market sell-off and forced state lenders to sell billions of dollars to protect the falling lira. For more, we're joined by Beral Akman, our Turkey Deputy Bureau Chief. Beral, thanks so much for being with us. Let's just talk about the significance of this ruling and the timing of it. What was your expectation and what did we ultimately see?
9: Good morning, Jennifer. I think you summed up some of the significance quite well, but I'll start with the political significance of this decision because it is really a landmark ruling against the country's biggest opposition party that has a legacy spanning over a century. Now, in the simplest terms, I think this decision to reinstate the former leadership of the CHP, the Republican People's Party, is seen by many government critics and analysts as tightening President Recep Tayyip Erdogan's grip on power, especially ahead of elections slated for 2028. Now, the CHP has already faced an aggressive judicial crackdown in the past year, or since the local elections in 2024, when it made landmark victories against Erdogan's ruling AK Party. And one of the most high-profile examples of that was last year, when with the jailing of Istanbul Mayor Ekrem İmamoğlu, who was seen as President Erdogan's biggest challenger or potentially strongest challenger at the national level, and he remains in jail. So this, according to the CHP, the decision of yesterday is another blow to democracy, and the party under Özgür Özel, the current chairman, has vowed to remain in the headquarters and vowed to fight back. And on the economic side, this comes at a fragile time, especially with the fallout from the Iran war. And like you said, we have seen quite a market reaction in stocks yesterday.
2: Right. And Beral, you and the team have some reporting about Turkey liquidating some of their treasuries yesterday. Talk us through where the country is at right now in terms of its economic situation, given the developments in the Middle East.
9: Absolutely. I mean, even before yesterday's decision, we had seen Turkey's economy at a fragile state, whether that's through inflation and inflation expectations, which had picked up because of the war. Turkey is not just a neighboring country of Iran, but it is a major oil importer. And then yesterday, we reported that state lenders stepped in on behalf of the Turkish Central Bank to support the lira, selling as much as $6 billion. Now, half of that came after the court verdict. Today, the Financial Stability Committee under Treasury and Finance Minister Mehmet Şimşek will convene in the morning, and the expectation is that additional measures will take place, whether that's to support stocks, money market funds, or the lira. We'll be watching for that later today.
2: As we will as well. Beral Akman, our Turkey Deputy Bureau Chief there. Beral, thanks so much for the updated report. Now coming up, JP Morgan CEO Jamie Dimon gives us his exclusive take on how AI will really impact finance jobs. That's next. This is Bloomberg.

0: 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I'm Cherianne in Seoul, and this is Bloomberg.
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0: Welcome back to Horizons Middle East and Africa. I'm Jennifer Zabasadja in Johannesburg. JP Morgan CEO Jamie Dimon is taking a less alarmist view than some of his banking peers on AI's impact on finance jobs. Speaking exclusively to Bloomberg at the bank's China Summit, Dimon told us the transition can be managed through attrition rather than mass layoffs.
1: It's the tip of the iceberg. You know, it's moving very, very quick. Coding is moving very quickly. So we want to just stay up there and use AI to serve our clients. And we're going to do that. How can I do a better job for our clients using a technology called AI? Just like we did it with a technology called digital, a technology called cloud, and way back a technology called mainframe. In fact, it's no different. We got to do a better job for a client because that's how we compete.
2: So how will JP Morgan look like in 3 to 5 years on the back of developments in AI?
1: How will what?
2: How will JP Morgan look like? I mean, how will business?
1: I hope it's thriving, but what's not going to change? People are going to have to hold money, move money, invest money, raise money. I think how that happens will probably change. You know, we use blockchain. There may be more blockchain being used to do that. There may be more people in AI jobs and less people in certain jobs. You know, so it'll all morph, but that's our job to serve the client. And of course, you know, I always point out that we, in the old days, we had, you know, the big banks were our big competitors, and the investment banks, and that was global. Different banks in every country. Now it's fintech in every country. And they're good. You know, a lot of these people, Revolut, Stripe, and Citadel, they're quite good. So we have to compete with all. And a lot of that competition will be technology and AI. So we are investing that money to be competitive, to do a better job for our clients.
2: What?
1: And if we're not fast and nimble, we'll lose.
2: And you're fast and nimble, right?
1: Sometimes we're fast and nimble. Sometimes I feel like we're a dinosaur and an elephant riding a bronco.
2: It is about manpower in the end. We've had the likes of
1: Senator.
2: Manpower, women power. It's about the workforce. We heard from Standard Chartered shedding about 8,000 jobs over a spread of 3 years. We also had Meta saying it's shedding the same number of people. I mean, how are you looking at manpower, women power? How are you looking at the workforce on the back of, you know, advances being made in AI?
1: Efficiency. The most important thing is we do a good job for our clients and use AI. Will it change the structure of jobs? Yes. I think there have been very few announcements that are AI related. I think a lot of companies have too much bureaucracy and they may use AI to cover up the fact that they should never hire them in the first place. But AI is going to change jobs. I don't know. I think it'll reduce some of our jobs down the road. I don't think it'll be all different types of jobs and you have to deploy it at a level. Like, I think we'll be hiring more AI people and probably less bankers in certain categories, and it'll make them more productive. So when you get up in the morning and you want to interview someone, it'll lay out what I've said in 14 different places. It'll give you questions. Your job will be the same. You'll just be much smarter at how you execute that job.
2: So, but I guess the question
1: but,
2: really...
1: But we will retrain and redeploy our people. You know, we have 10% attrition a year, which means our headcount's going down 25, 30,000 a year. And we're going to be prepared to say, okay, we love these people. They're great. We're going to take care of them. We're going to give them reskilling, new skills, better jobs, move them somewhere else, maybe early retirement. And then I think society maybe needs to do a little bit of that.
0: JP Morgan CEO Jamie Dimon speaking exclusively with Bloomberg's Insights anchor Haslinda Amin in Shanghai. Now, SpaceX has delayed

0: A critical test of its massive Starship rocket after troubleshooting problems just before liftoff. Starship was due to take off on its 12th major mission on Thursday. The rocket is meant to serve as a major improvement over previously launched prototypes. On social media, Elon Musk said the launch may take place on Friday. This comes a day after the Musk-led company filed publicly for its long-awaited IPO. And Samsung will distribute almost $27 billion to chip employees as bonuses this year under its last-minute deal with labor unions to avert a strike. Based on 2026 profit estimates, Bloomberg calculations put the average payout per worker at about $340,000. And coming up, we'll get the latest on developments in the oil markets as the U.S.-Iran standoff over the Strait of Hormuz continues. That's next. And a look at oil right now. Brent crude up just over 1.3%. This is Bloomberg.
1: How your business day ends often depends on how it begins.
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2: This is Horizons Middle East and Africa, our top stories this morning. Iran says the latest U.S. proposal partly bridged the gap between the warring sides, but comments from the Islamic Republic's supreme leader suggesting keeping Tehran's uranium stockpile clouded the outlook for breakthrough. Iran is discussing with Oman setting up a permanent toll system to formalize its control of the Strait of Hormuz, with President Trump rejecting the plan. And Saudi Arabia's sovereign wealth fund is considering consolidating transport and supply chain assets to create a logistics giant in a bid to attract more foreign investment. It's just gone past 8:30 a.m. across the Emirates, 6:30 a.m. here in South Africa. I'm Jennifer Zabasadja in Johannesburg, in for Jumana Bersechi. And as we just pointed out there, quite a bit of geopolitics still dominating the markets as we head into the weekend. But still, it's been a big week for tech. So let's just check in on how markets are faring with Abir Abu Omar, who's joining us from our Dubai studio. Abir?
3: Good morning, Jen. So yes, geopolitics are back front and center, and that is reflective across the board. It's green across the screen this morning. We can see that in U.S. futures, 0.3% higher, and that is because of this optimism, re-emerging optimism about a resolution out of the Iran war coming through over the next few days. That is what investors are betting on. Our strategists say that essentially there's a sense of defiance in equity markets, but two things are volatile. That is oil and rates. And as long as those are volatile, a sense of conviction will not be priced in fully. Now, if we turn to look at Asian equities, now about 1% higher, driven higher by the Nikkei in Japan that was going up as much as 2% because SoftBank was surging 11%. In Hong Kong, we know that Lenovo is at its highest level in 26 years. That's 26 years, Jen. And that is because of those AI-related estimates or AI-related earnings that Lenovo had posted earlier. So pretty good picture when it comes to Asian equities. Oil is reflecting caution, right? So it has fallen over the past 3 days. But what we're seeing now is oil at $104 a barrel. And that is because, yes, there is optimism about a resolution coming through. But what we know out of Iran's response, now Iran has not responded officially to the United States. But what we know is that there are two contentious points. One is tolling the Strait of Hormuz, and two is about that highly enriched uranium that Iran, or that the Khamenei, the new Khamenei in Iran, does not want to send out. So the U.S. obviously rejects those points, and that is what we await to see in the Iranian response. Yields are awaiting Kevin Warsh's coming to his governor position. He's getting sworn in by President Trump at 11 a.m. today when the U.S. opens. So you're seeing the 10-year yields not really doing much today, positive, unlike what we saw last week. Now, the chart that I chose for the day, Jen, is quite interesting, and we turn to Asia, but also currencies for a little bit of a change, and that is the yen. Now, the yen has been one of the worst performing currencies among G10 over the past 3 months. It stands at about 159 at a level compared to $1. And so here you're seeing that volatility in the yen is collapsing. And our colleagues, our strategists also point out that that could be because of three reasons. Look, one is each successive intervention in the Japanese currency has a smaller impact. And then what we also know is that the BOJ will be expected to fund the intervention, will not be expected to fund the intervention, rather, especially as the finance ministry considers a bigger budget. And then the third reason is we saw that equity appetite, and I spoke about the Nikkei earlier in Japan surging this morning, and that equity appetite is just driving the yen higher. So traders are betting for a possible intervention on Monday, Jen, and that is not a story that we haven't seen earlier this year. So we await and see what happens in the yen. That chart is quite interesting. I saw the gap between the volatility and the levels the yen stands at this morning.
2: Abir Abu Omar there with the market latest. Abir, thanks as always. Let's turn to Saudi Arabia. The nation's sovereign wealth fund is considering consolidating transport and supply chain assets to create a logistics giant. The PIF is weighing combining parts of its ports, rail, and shipping businesses as regional supply chains face disruption from the Strait of Hormuz crisis. For more, we're now joined by Bloomberg's Omar El-Shmouri, who also is the reporter and author of the story now out on the terminal. Omar, thanks for being with us. Let's just talk through why the Saudi Wealth Fund is considering making this logistics national champion. What's the thinking behind it?
4: Good morning, Jennifer. When the Saudi Wealth Fund released its long-term investment strategy last month, it outlined two main objectives. The first was creating national champions that can compete on a global scale and raise foreign capital. And the second was boosting returns. So this idea of creating a national champion for logistics serves these two objectives and fits right in. It's seen as a proven cash-generative industry that can serve strategic objectives as well.
2: Well, and surely, Omar, there is some thinking behind what is going on geopolitically in the region and with other Gulf partners. How do these plans relate to that geopolitical backdrop?
4: Definitely. So these plans preceded the war, but discussions were catalyzed after the closure of the Strait of Hormuz. That resulted in a lot of the traffic that would usually go to the Gulf being diverted to Saudi Arabia, providing an opportunity for the kingdom to play a bigger role in supply chains. And there's also an element of regional competition. There's growing competition between the United Arab Emirates and Saudi Arabia. And the UAE had usually traditionally positioned itself as the gateway to the region in terms of logistics, with its own national champion, DP World, and the biggest port in the region, Jebel Ali.
2: So how does that inform some of the assets that might be consolidated then under this firm?
4: So discussions at our very early stages and no final decision has been taken, but the PIF owns stakes in a lot of assets, including companies like Saudi Global Ports, which operates several ports in the kingdom, as well as Riyadh's dry port system. It also owns stakes in Bahri, the national shipping company of Saudi Arabia, as well as the Saudi Railway Company that has a vast network connecting large parts of the kingdom, both in terms of freight and passengers.
2: Really fascinating reporting there. Bloomberg's Omar El-Shmouri out with his own reporting here. Omar, thanks so much for joining us there. Let's get back to the energy picture. Oil rose after 3 days of declines as statements by Iran on uranium and the Strait of Hormuz paired earlier optimism over progress in the negotiations with the U.S. For more, we're now joined by our energy reporter. That's Anthony DePaola. Anthony, we've been speaking all morning about the impasse that it seems like is happening right now with the Middle East. How are traders assessing where we're at right now?
5: Yeah, we're up a little bit today. We had a big sell-off earlier in the week when it seemed like there were movements towards a deal. And then, as you say, we've kind of come into an impasse where there seems to be progress. And then someone kind of puts the brakes on it, says we're not quite there yet. We did have those earlier comments this week by Trump saying that he had halted plans to attack Iran, then reiterating again that that was still a possibility. He was giving them a few more days. The Iranians are saying that the U.S. proposal goes some way to addressing their concerns, but that they needed a few more days. So really, people are looking at these upcoming days to see if there is an agreement or if there is any movement further. The two issues that we're still really talking about are the Strait of Hormuz and the nuclear program that Iran is developing. And what needs to happen first from the U.S. side is that Iran allows free passage of oil and other vessels through the out of the Persian Gulf through Hormuz, and Iran wants the U.S. to lift its blockade, which it's been has imposed about for about a month now outside of Hormuz, that's blocking Iranian vessels going through. What we have seen is a little uptick in a few vessels going through. Iran let three oil tankers through, two to China, one to Korea earlier this week, and Iran made some comments around saying that 26 vessels had gone through. That's been difficult to verify because tankers are turning off their, their satellite transponders. But this appears to be kind of a PR move to show that Iran is a responsible guardian of the strait, which is how they want to portray it as they propose plans to get tolls for that. And they also want to seem as the reasonable party when they're going into negotiations with the U.S., perhaps giving the U.S. a little bit of oil on the market that lowers the price. Trump seems to like that. But we're still over 100 on Brent. So there is still that risk there of the closure, of course, oil not getting through, and potential risk, Jennifer.
2: And of course, Brent and WTI headed for a weekly loss. But Anthony, if we just talk about Iran's potential plans around tolls within the strait and some of the reporting that's been around the country talking with Oman, how is that factoring into the current energy picture right now? Especially if you consider what we're hearing from other Gulf nations about these proposed plans.
5: Yeah, these talks with Oman come from the Iranian side, so we haven't gotten the Omani feedback. We have heard of these plans kind of come up during the course of this war with Iran saying they were talking to Oman. At one point, even President Trump even quipped that the U.S. could go into a JV with Iran over the strait. So it seems to be a mix of tolls and fees that people are paying in coordination with Iran to get through, as well as government-to-government links, governments talking directly to Iran to allow some of their vessels through. And then there's a trickle of other vessels that are going through with their transponders off, sneaking through, avoiding that Iranian blockade and kind of getting through on the Omani side. So that's why it would seem that if there was a toll agreement like the ones that, that the Iranians are describing, it would need to be both Iran and Oman, because those are the two territorial waters that are on either side of Hormuz, and that would also add legitimacy to any Iranian plan if the Omanis were involved. As I said, we haven't heard from the Omanis yet. It would be very unpopular amongst the other GCC countries, like Saudi Arabia, like the UAE. If Oman did go in on a plan like that, the UAE, the head of their main energy company, ADNOC CEO Sultan Al Jaber, speaking this week, was very clear that they want the strait open without any payments. So that would be very unpopular. It seems like this is probably a bargaining chip. What Iran is really wanting is some of their frozen funds held in the U.S. and other countries returned. They want access to those funds. They want some sanctions relief. So it looks like Hormuz and the toll potentially is a bargaining chip in that case if Iran thinks it can get more out of unfreezing funds and getting sanctions relief that would allow them to act more freely in the market. So what Iran really wants right now from its point of view is its oil to go to the market so it can bring that income in. What the rest of the world also wants is a free Hormuz, so that those oil supplies can get to the market, particularly as in the U.S. and Europe, we're going into those summer months, which are really high demand. So that's really the, the crux of it here, Jennifer.
2: Quite a few sticking points, as you accurately outlined there. Anthony DiPaola, Anthony, thanks so much for the latest there. Now, for a look at some of the other stories we are following in the region, Saudi Arabia's revenue from oil exports jumped to a more than three-year high of $24.7 billion in the first full month of the war in the Middle East. The kingdom has been able to divert shipments through the Red Sea. Higher energy prices have also compensated for disruptions from the closure of the Strait of Hormuz. Semafor is reporting Saudi Arabia has ordered government entities to freeze payments to strategy advisors, management consultants, and law firms due to the economic impact of the war in Iran. The move applies to Saudi Arabia's public investment fund as well as its subsidiaries. And the Financial Times is reporting LIV Golf has offered its players equity in a restructured league. That is as the heavily loss-making competition races to raise up to $350 million in fresh capital after Saudi Arabia's sovereign wealth fund withdrew its hefty financial support. Known as Project Wedge, the plan envisions investors buying into a new entity that would give the league a fresh start without the backing of Saudi's PIF. And coming up, as a deadly Ebola strain spreads, Uganda is urging the U.S. and others to rethink deep cuts to health funding. We have the details on that next. 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
5: 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I'm Jennifer Zabasadja in the Lesotho Highlands, and this is Bloomberg.
6: Welcome back to Horizons Middle East and Africa. I'm Jennifer Zabasadja in Johannesburg. Uganda is urging the U.S. and other partners to reverse deep cuts to global health funding, warning the pullback could weaken efforts to contain the Ebola outbreak spreading across the region. For more, we're now joined by Bloomberg's Africa healthcare reporter, Janice Kew. Janice, let's just start with some of the funding cuts from the U.S. and other Western partners and how that's affected what we're currently seeing on the ground with this new outbreak.
7: Morning, Jen. Yes, the concern is that these funding cuts, that many of them happened last year in 2025, that they have contributed to weakening of various systems within healthcare. And one of the most concerning for this outbreak is surveillance. There has been a lot of talk about why there may have been the delays that we think we're now seeing. And surveillance is vital to that. If you are not actively sending those messages through a system where it's getting to all the partners that there might be something as serious as an Ebola outbreak, the risk of spread increases exponentially. And when it comes to an outbreak like Ebola, speed is everything.
6: Which makes sense why we're hearing from Ugandan officials about further cross-border spread. What more are we hearing from authorities?
7: They are desperately trying to find some sort of way of treating people, and whether it's with therapeutics or vaccination. This particular strain doesn't have approved therapies or vaccinations. The more common Zaire strain, and when I say more common, I don't want to make it sound like Ebola is an incredibly common disease, but there have been number of outbreaks in the preceding decades, at least in Congo. And so the Zaire strain has been the one that has had that vaccine and therapeutics approved. But the funding cuts have also risked the development of further vaccines, and this particular strain is not a common strain. And so there is concern that it has been spreading undetected and that there aren't adequate measures to help those who are going to need vaccines or therapeutics. There is concern as well that the spread might have jumped borders. And when that happens, it is incredibly concerning.
6: So how are we hearing authorities then on the ground containing the outbreak, especially in this area that, you know, you and I have been speaking about this extensively, this area where there is quite a bit of cross-border activity?
7: So definitely on the ground in Uganda, which isn't in, it doesn't have pockets of conflicts like Congo does. It's also an easier terrain physically. In Uganda, they have pulled out all the stops, really. They are making sure that they are taking temperatures, that they have educated populations as to, you know, how best to avoid getting infected in the first place. They have done contact tracing. They have upped checking at borders. But as we saw with COVID and with other outbreaks, it is always a very difficult balance to make sure that you are being absolutely top of all the options when it comes to public health safety and spread, but still allowing trade to continue, allowing people to have their livelihoods not compromised. And so they are doing that balancing act. And because they have taken all these measures in Uganda to make sure that populations are safe from a public health perspective, they are also trying to make it very clear that their borders are not closed and that travelers should feel safe, that they've taken the measures necessary and travelers can still come. In Congo, it's a little bit different because there is a lot more going on. It's a very big country, Congo, and the terrain's very difficult. And as I mentioned, there's conflict there. And they are also taking all the public health measures, but it's not quite as straightforward in Congo.
6: Right. And I should point out, Janice joins us this week on the Next Africa podcast, along with someone from an NGO in Congo, just to dive a bit deeper into this. Janice Kyu, thanks so much for the latest there on Ebola. Now, for a look at some of the other stories we're following this morning, Egypt's central bank has kept interest rates unchanged as policymakers monitor the impact of the war in Iran and its impact on energy prices. The benchmark deposit rate remains at 19% after inflation unexpectedly slowed in April. Officials are maintaining a wait-and-see approach as higher fuel costs and volatility in oil markets continue to pose risks to the economy. Ghana plans to call on global chocolate manufacturers to invest more in African cocoa farms. The push comes as producing countries face rising costs linked to farm support, disease control, and deforestation rules. Officials say the current financing model places too much of the burden on cocoa-producing nations. Now, coming up, the UK has gone through five prime ministers in the last 7 years. We'll give you a preview of our documentary on why Britain has become ungovernable. That's next. This is Bloomberg.

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2: 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Is there not a ceasefire? Markets are up, markets are down.
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9: Making money isn't about drowning in emotions. 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
10: 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I'm Joanna Bersetchi in Al Ula, Saudi Arabia, and this is Bloomberg.
11: 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I'm David Gurra.
12: I'm Lisa Mateo.
13: And I'm Christina Ruffini. We're tracking breaking news today from Wall Street to Washington.
14: Let's start overseas. The sector is really propelling this deal forward.
11: Yeah, the hope is this will open up new markets and provide some additional liquidity.
14: Of course, now they're going to have competitors. We got a big week coming up in politics.
11: Earnings season is underway. We're going to get some key reports.
12: Everything you need to know before the markets open on Monday.
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12: Guys, buckle up.
15: Welcome back to Horizons Middle East and Africa. I'm Jennifer Zabasadja in Johannesburg. It's taken less than 2 years for Keir Starmer's landslide election win to become a sinkhole. Bloomberg Originals explains how British politics collided with economic reality, fueling a revolving door of prime ministers.
16: Spare a thought for 19-year-old Larry.
17: Larry, the Downing Street cat, has outlasted David Cameron, Theresa May, Boris Johnson, Liz Truss, Rishi Sunak, and maybe now even Keir Starmer.
18: The knives are now well and truly out.
19: Dozens of MPs call for the UK Prime Minister to get ready to step down.
16: And this is what's got people asking, what on earth is going on in the UK?
20: If you speak to any of the last few prime ministers, they might tell you that Britain is ungovernable.
16: Well, except the current one.
21: No, I don't think Britain is ungovernable.
16: The rhetoric stems from a reality that over 7 years, Britain has churned through five prime ministers, while lack of growth and a cost of living crisis have stubbornly stayed put.
20: Voters and other politicians are so impatient to see change and improvement that the immediate thought goes to, well, let's change the prime minister.
16: And would-be successors are lining up again. But voters may be overlooking another permanent presence in British politics, less furry than Larry and much less forgiving.
22: You're seeing the bond vigilantes waving their pitchforks and coming out for blood.
23: Wow, guilts are really exciting.
16: Oh, they are. And here's the proof. Britain saw the yield on 30-year government bonds, known as gilts, hit new highs in May.
24: Although this is primarily a political battle, there's no getting away from the fact that the bond market looms large over the whole drama.
16: So this is a story of how Britain's political crisis collided with economic reality. What that means for Keir Starmer, the country, and Number 10's longest-serving resident.
15: It's quite the tease there, ending with Larry as well. You can watch the documentary on the Terminal YouTube and Bloomberg.com, of course. Let's do a quick check on the markets right now. Global equities inching higher. Of course, we have had a dominant week for tech. There's also geopolitics in the fore, so quite a bit for markets to digest. That is it for Horizons Middle East and Africa. I'm Jennifer Zabasadja in Johannesburg.
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6: Hi, I'm Kingston Bagpues. Some people say Talk Sports is possessed by the Premier League, but that's just not cricket. 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
7: This is Bloomberg Daybreak Europe for this Friday, the 22nd of May from London. Coming up today, a $50 trillion problem. The Iran war upends inflation bets as one analyst warns the Hormuz closure threatens a recession rivaling 2008. UK shaped, a key survey finds that only high-earning Britons are defying the energy shock. Undercut, progress on a deal between the US and Iran hits a standoff over uranium and toll. Plus, an abrupt U-turn, President Trump announces that the US will now be sending an additional 5,000 troops to Poland.
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7: Good morning, I'm Caroline Hepke here in London. 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Let's get to the markets. Firstly, MSCI Asia Pacific Index this morning is up by 1%. We've seen SoftBank surging in Japan, Lenovo climbing to a 26-year high, and the Nikkei also is up by 2.7% this morning. Looking at the stock futures then for the European market open, we also see a big gain, up by 1%. Nasdaq futures up 0.5% today. So futures looking very positive. And this after Brent rebounded, given 3 days of declines. Today we're up by 1.6% at $104 a barrel. Gold is edging lower. And in terms of the bond markets, 10-year treasury yields down about a basis point at 4.56%. Those are the markets. These are our top stories. the US war in Iran is triggering another wave of price hikes across a global economy that has barely recovered from the last inflation shock. Investors are also starting to worry about the implications for the more than $50 trillion market for G7 sovereign bonds. Bloomberg Economics says that the oil shock caused by the closure of the Strait of Hormuz is ending the global trend of disinflation. Higher crude, gas and shipping costs are lifting prices across major economies. The impact is clearest in North America and in Europe. US CPI is moving back towards 4%, while inflation in the euro area has risen by around 1 percentage point. Ali Dorweller is co-CIO at Rock Creek.
0: The risks just keep multiplying in terms of what investors have to think about, and interest rates, consumer sentiment, you know, what is driving inflation. If we don't have some resolution in terms of energy prices, we think all of that will continue to be an increased risk to portfolios. And it will mean more bond volatility, which I think investors have not gotten used to.
7: Ali Dorweller speaking there, as Rapidan Energy has warned that a closure of the Strait of Hormuz until the end of August would raise the risk of an economic downturn approaching the scale of the 2008 Great Recession. In its latest note, Rapidan said that if the waterway remains shut until August, it would deepen the third quarter supply deficit to roughly 6 million barrels of oil a day. Now, the EU is slashing its growth forecasts as the scale of the fallout from Iran becomes clearer. The bloc now expects euro area GDP to increase 0.9% this year. That's compared to 1.4% last year. Economy Commissioner Valdis Dombrovskis says both growth and inflation are going in the wrong direction.
9: It basically confirms what we saw coming, which is stagflationary shock to European economy, meaning a simultaneous slowdown of economic growth and increase in inflation.
7: Dombrovskis adds, if energy prices stay higher for longer, growth prospects for the EU will be roughly halved both this year and next year. The Commission has called for restraint from European countries despite the downturn, fearing a breach of their fiscal rules. Confidence among the lowest earning Britons plunged in May as the Iran energy shock reaches household budgets. GfK's consumer spending index shows those at the bottom are pulling back from purchases even before the worst of the shock actually arrives. Chancellor Rachel Reeves set out a number of measures to try to ease the cost of living crisis.
10: First of all, we have extended the freeze on fuel duty until at least the end of this year. I understand how concerned families and businesses are at the moment about the implications of the conflict in the Middle East. This is not a war that we started. I've been very open in my views that this war was a mistake. But regardless of that, it is having an impact on people here in the UK.
7: But the Chancellor has ruled out universal energy bill support in the announcement that she made yesterday. Both Reeves and her Prime Minister, Keir Starmer, have been trying to convey a sense of business as usual despite the leadership battle with Andy Burnham. Iran says that there has been progress in talks with the US, but the country is also trying to set up a permanent toll in the Strait of Hormuz. The semi-official Iranian Students News Agency reported the latest peace proposal from the US has narrowed the gap between the two sides. But a Bloomberg interview with the Iranian ambassador to France revealed that the country was in talks with Oman about setting up a toll system in the Strait. US Secretary of State Marco Rubio says that would not be feasible.
11: We were in China last week. We mentioned this about the tolling. They're against it. No one in the world is in favor of a tolling system. It can't happen. It would be unacceptable. It would make a diplomatic deal unfeasible if they were to continue to pursue that. It's a threat to the world if they were to try to do that.
7: The conflicting statements on the two sides make it unclear if they are actually any closer to a deal. Oil prices are consistently trading above $100 a barrel as the world's buffers of reserves shrink rapidly. President Trump says that the US will deploy an additional 5,000 troops to Poland, reversing plans to suspend deployment to the country. He announced the news via social media yesterday, citing the election of nationalist Karol Nawrocki as Poland's president. The decision marks an abrupt U-turn a week after the Pentagon paused plans to send about 4,000 soldiers to Poland, even though some were already en route. Jovita Niliop Shiney, who is the ambassador of the European Union to the United States, urged the White House to uphold its commitments to NATO.
12: The president requests that EU does, and European countries and European alliance allies in the NATO do their part. We are following it through. So I do believe that, you know, the strategic part, which U.S. presence in Europe is as well probably the expectation that member states fairly have.
7: That was the EU ambassador to the US, Jovita Neliosheini, speaking there. The US president also earlier threatened to pull troops from Germany and suggested that a broader drawdown of US forces in Europe after a feud with other NATO nations over their refusal to help in the Iran war. Ukraine and its allies are increasingly confident that Russia's invasion is losing steam. The country's growing effectiveness at deploying drones capable of inflicting heavy Russian troop losses is being matched by strikes deep inside Russia. This, alongside an economic slowdown and internet restrictions, is stoking domestic criticism of Russian President Vladimir Putin. Bloomberg understands that some Kremlin officials believe that the conflict has reached a dead end with no clear resolution. The news comes as the US Defense Agency found a Ukrainian offensive earlier this year retook about 400 square kilometers from Russia after thousands of Starlink internet terminals operated by Putin's forces were deactivated. So those are our top stories for you this morning. Let's get to the markets. So in terms of stocks, we see a big rally in Asia. The MSCI Asia Pacific Index is up 1%. So continuing gains that we saw yesterday, the Nikkei jumps by 2.7%. Worth noting a couple of individual stock moves. SoftBank surging in Japan, Lenovo climbing to a 26-year high in Hong Kong. Stock futures for Europe and the US also very positive. 1% higher for the US stocks, 50 futures. This after Brent crude futures have rebounded 1.7%, trading at $104.30. Gold is edging lower this morning, 0.3%. 10-year US Treasury yields down a basis point at 4.56 this hour. Those are the markets. Now, in a moment, we're going to bring you more on whether investors no longer see inflation as temporary after these crises, well, in the Middle East, but also COVID, and the efforts to contain the deadly Ebola outbreak. We'll be bringing you more on that. But another story has caught my eye this morning. Bike lanes with miniature green areas. They're popping up all over cities, everywhere it seems. I wonder whether you've noticed them. These green verges that incorporate cycle paths help cities with flood protection, also wildlife protection in this era of climate change. It's also because of tight budgets. Cities can use these multi-purpose sort of designs in cities and pull funding from different pots to pay for them. Bloomberg's Laura Laker has been writing about their use in one city in Wales, in Cardiff, about how some otters apparently have moved into a section of this sort of greenery along the canal in Cardiff, and that footage really sent this kind of ripple of excitement across the city about it. I love this story. I get why people see these patches of greenery as something good. You know, it's about sustainable drainage for cities to try to lower temperatures, especially as, you know, London's going to head into this heat wave over the weekend. Aesthetically, though, I have some doubts. They can kind of end up just running wild. They're expensive to maintain. And I do think that there's a danger of councils adding up these tiny areas of square footage into one big number, making it sound like, you know, the greenery may be the size of a park, when, of course, it isn't a new park. But I thought that discussion, which has been massively contentious in so many places, is very interesting. We're going to put a link to it in our podcast show notes for you to learn more about it. Now, to the bond markets next. By way of Oscar Wilde's famous quote, to lose one parent, Mr. Worthing, may be regarded as misfortune. To lose both looks like carelessness. Well, investors seem to feel that way about inflation. One episode in the 2020s may be misfortune, but two could be a bad trend. And it is up ending and threatening to upend the $50 trillion plus market for sovereign bonds across G7 countries. Our Bloomberg economic reporter, Mark Schroers, is in Frankfurt and joins us to discuss. Good morning, Mark. Hope you don't mind my little diversion into the literary world to talk about bond yields. How much have bond yields moved due to the war in Iran and also concerns about another energy price shock?
13: Yeah, good morning from Frankfurt. We indeed saw quite some movement in bond marks in recent days and weeks, and borrowing costs are surging globally, also among the group of seven countries, so the major economies. They have reached, in many cases, levels we haven't seen since the financial crisis, in some cases, not even since the 1990s. I think we need to separate issues here. One is the more short-term, the other is the more medium to longer-term. In the short-term, we have the U.S. war on Iran that has triggered a surge in energy costs and is pushing inflation up globally. And given the back and forth between the U.S. and Iran, it's likely that the conflict will last longer and keep inflation higher for longer. On the other hand, we have more medium to longer term factors. Investors are starting to worry that inflation, higher inflation, is here to stay. And indeed, there are some good reasons to believe that the future will bring more volatile and probably also higher inflation. More frequent supply shocks. You need to remember that the one we see at the moment is only happening 4 years after the last one, and commodity price shocks have been the biggest driver of global inflation historically. And on the other hand, there are some big structural changes in the global economy that could lead to more inflation volatility and higher price pressures in the future. And investors want compensation for that.
7: Yeah, okay. So then, in terms of the sort of main reasons, I mean, you started to outline them a bit there. What are the main reasons that markets may expect higher inflation in the future, maybe even structurally higher inflation actually going forwards?
13: Yeah, I would say there are quite a number of factors at play here, and many present a kind of reversal of trends we saw in the past when it kept inflation lower pre-pandemic. For example, we have the deglobalization. So that means geopolitical tensions and fragmentation, disrupting global supply chains, rising costs, and it will take time for companies to adjust. We have demographics. So the supply of labor is declining with the aging of societies, and that will likely increase wage pressures. Mm. We have debt, so rising debt levels, not least public debt levels, could also generate a kind of inflation bias, also because it could prevent central banks from hiking rates as needed. And also other factors at play, decarbonization, for example. I would say, to be fair, there are also other factors like AI, where the jury is still out on whether it will be inflationary or disinflationary. But bottom line, I would say there are quite a number of reasons to believe in or expect higher inflation in the future.
7: Yes, that maybe we'll be going in, you know, that maybe we're entering a whole new era. Well, how will central banks react?
13: That's indeed the $1 billion question. What will central banks do? What will happen to rates? For sure, policymakers are in an increasingly tricky spot. Short term, looking at the war, you know, we have rising inflation, we have rising price pressures, and that would call for rate hikes. But there's also a severe risk of a significant slowdown of the global economy, of growth, and central banks don't want to worsen that by tightening. Looking at the medium to longer term, I would say central banks will have to defend their hard-won credibility, but it also seems reasonable to expect that there will be enormous pressure from governments to keep rates lower, given the high debt levels we talked about earlier.
7: Yeah.
13: For the big take we did, I talked to a guy, Claudio Borio, former head of Monetary and Economic Department at the BIS, so the central banks of central banks, and he said he would expect that the next decade will present the biggest challenge for central banks in decades. And it will be particularly interesting in the U.S. because, you know, incoming Fed chair Kevin Warsh is under pressure to cut rates, while the circumstances don't speak in favor of that. So coming back to your question, I would say it's fair to expect that rates will be structurally higher in the future, and for sure, at least for the moment, a return to zero rates or even negative rates we saw in parts of the world economy in recent years, they seem very unlikely.
7: Yes, okay, so maybe it's a new sort of decade-long trend that we're going into. Mark, thank you so much for being with me. Very interesting to get your views. That is Bloomberg economic reporter Mark Schroers in Frankfurt. And you can read Mark's piece that he has written alongside a number of other Bloomberg colleagues. It is the big take story today. Iran war upends inflation bets in global debt markets. Now, the Ebola outbreak in Central Africa, which the World Health Organization has declared a public health emergency of international concern. With no approved vaccine or treatment, the disease is spreading in a conflict-ravaged region. Joining us now is Bloomberg TV chief Asia correspondent and anchor Jennifer Zabasadja. Good to speak to you, Jennifer. Congo suffered its first known Ebola outbreak half a century ago, I learned, and it has dealt with 16 outbreaks since. What is the latest in terms of the extent of this outbreak?
14: That's right, Caroline. This country is no stranger to outbreaks. And as you were mentioning, we've seen 16 outbreaks before. This is the 17th. And so as of today, we are learning hundreds of people in the Congo are suspected to be infected. And at least more than 100 people have died, according to the World Health Organization. Much of the suspected cases are centered in the Democratic Republic of Congo, although because this is a rare Ebola strain, as you were mentioning there in the intro, the concern really from health officials is that we had been seeing this spread going undetected for weeks. And so we do know of one additional death that happened in neighboring Uganda. And the concern is that this could become a potentially regional outbreak if we aren't able to get to the heart of some of the symptoms around this Ebola strain, and also some vaccines and resolutions around contract tracing and surveillance. And so that is why we are hearing from the WHO, also the Africa CDC, increasing the importance of what we are seeing right now in Central and Eastern Africa.
7: Yeah, and you've been doing a lot of reporting around this. Earlier this week, you spoke to the Congo country director for the Danish Refugee Council, Caitlin Brady. I wanted to bring our listeners some of this, giving some details about the developing situation on the ground. Have a listen.
17: So for at least 2 weeks, it would seem there were some cases, some deaths before the alert was raised. And as Jonas said, when health workers started dying, what we've seen now is a very rapid response by the government and also by the health agencies like MSF and MEDIC, for example, who are doing the very best to do the contact tracing and to identify among those contacts who shows preliminary symptoms, make sure those people are isolating.
7: So that was the Congo country director for the Danish Refugee Council, Caitlin Brady, that you were speaking to. So then how are authorities and charities and aid groups, Jennifer, helping people to deal with the spread? I mean, the early detection we learned failed because this is a very rare strain and it's a very volatile region of the world.
14: Right. Volatile region, rare strain. And of course, we should mention, Caroline, important context is that we have seen aid decreasing over the past year, of course, beginning with the U.S. and ending USAID, but also a number of other Western governments. That just contributing to a weakening of surveillance systems and health systems. And so this week on our Next Africa podcast, we spoke to Caitlin, who is in Goma, about the situation on the ground and really what her and her peers are trying to do and trying to step in the absence of some of these other health agencies and officials that had decreased, I guess I should say, because of some of the cuts that we had seen. And a lot of the focus that she gets into is the importance of education in the population, but then also, everyday stemming of virus. So cleaning of hands, having clean sanitation and water. And again, this is a conflict-ravaged area, but also population dense and

0: in order to keep the population safe and isolate those who potentially are showing some signs of symptoms. And we should note that this Ebola strain, there's still not a lot that is known about it. And the concern with Ebola is that it is very fatal. And so they want to make sure that they are treating for the right strain, especially considering, and I heard you mention this, Caroline, there is no vaccine and treatment at this case. So it's still quite an evolving situation, not just for the region, I should mention, but also internationally for a number of health agencies and countries.
1: Yeah, just very briefly, the World Health Organization saying that there's low probability of international spread, but that doesn't mean there aren't international repercussions.
0: Yeah. And we're hearing from the CDC saying that the risk to the public remains low, but still we're seeing international health agencies stepping up their own surveillance. We've heard the U.S. CDC stepping in as well. We are seeing a number of countries in the regions continue to step up testing and also surveillance, testing of getting your temperature checked. And even from the U.S., residents are being cautioned not to travel, or if they have traveled to the region, ensuring that they are isolated and just tested before going out into the public. So definitely becoming an international concern, as we heard from the WHO. And really, that we should point out, that is to mobilize resources, which is effectively what we have been seeing over the past few days.
1: Yeah. Okay. Jennifer, thank you so much for being with us and for your reporting. Bloomberg TV's chief Africa correspondent and anchor, Jennifer Sabasadja, thank you so much for your time. And yes, we can highly recommend the Next Africa podcast to all of our listeners. Download it wherever you get your podcasts now. It is 6:23 a.m. here in the City of London. Welcome to Bloomberg Daybreak Europe. So we've had some big discussions that think about the data then this morning. We're expecting UK retail sales data after a slew of data this week from the UK. So we'll bring that to you. Also of interest, so the MSCI Asia Pacific Index seeing gains this morning of 0.2%. You see a continued rally for SoftBank, really surging in Japan. And so the Nikkei is up by 2.8%. Lenovo's also climbed to a 26-year high. So that was fairly eye-catching. Stock futures for Europe and the US firmly in the green on the front foot. Bit of risk on. US stocks 50 futures up 0.9% this morning. The dollar's also been firmer. Oil prices, though, are back to some gains, 2% higher for Brent crude futures at $104.64. There have been these conflicting statements about whether the warring sides, the US and Iran, are any closer to a deal. SpaceX also delayed this test of its Starship rocket, trying to troubleshoot the issues before liftoff. We've been talking about their planned IPO. Yesterday, that was a big topic of discussion. Now, in terms of Treasury yields, we've got 10-year yields easing a basis point to 4.56%. That is a look at the markets, your Bloomberg Radio Business Flash. Now, let's bring you one of our top interviews this morning. The EU's ambassador to the United States, Jovita Neliup Shiny, says that Europe supports freedom of navigation through the Strait of Hormuz as higher energy prices pressure European economies. She's been discussing this situation in the Middle East, as well as NATO defence commitments and potential measures against Chinese overcapacity, all major issues for Europe, with Bloomberg's Katie Lyons and Tyler Kendall. Here is some of that conversation.
2: Well, first of all, our position was always about freedom of navigation. We always said that Strait of Hormuz is supposed to be open, and there is no way how it can prolong the situation. Europe has a very strong presence in the Red Sea with the Operation Aspides and the European flag, where we actually have an experience on ensuring the freedom of navigation. Right now, the conversations are happening between with the lead of French and British governments, where they are trying to rally their allies and a coalition which actually could help. And I think that's that actually is our input in the conversation. And our leadership is as well involved in the have a contacts with their older leaders in the region, trying to persuade that diplomacy should work.
3: I take it, given your comments, Ambassador, about freedom of navigation, that it it would not be an acceptable outcome in Europe's mind if Iran were able to charge tolls to transit the Strait of Hormuz.
2: Well,

0: I don't think that we have to take this position as a default. Freedom of navigation actually includes in itself that everyone who actually have benefit and has an access to that should have a possibility to cross this strait. And I don't really think that we have to give their possibility of one or another actor to have this control and leverage under other nations.
1: I'm wondering what you make of the U.S.'s move to grant another general license to allow for the sale of some Russian crude barrels that are already loaded onto tankers and at sea in a bid to get more supply on the market amid this closure in the strait.
0: Look, I think that this actually proves that all the conflicts around the world, they are not happening in isolation. They are all interrelated. This is one of the proofs, actually, how it's interrelated. On the other hand, we see Russia actually already losing the conflict. So our position in Europe is European institutions, but as well all member states will have to increase pressure not to take it off. And that's why just a week ago we actually negotiated one more sanction package, and it includes as well energy as well going after those companies in Russia, but as well in the third countries, which actually tries to deviate the sanctions. And last but not least, we actually started to talk about how we can make sure that, you know, the maritime services ban could be implemented, maybe not at this particular point in time, but in the future.
2: Well, obviously, since Russia invaded Ukraine in 2022, Europe has had to try to wean itself off of Russian natural gas, most specifically turning more to the Middle East. Now it's creating the challenges economically that Tyler was speaking about. What conversations are you engaged in with the United States about trying to make up for that? Are you hoping actively that the U.S. will be exporting more energy products to the U.S. or helping facilitate the obtaining of them from elsewhere?
0: You probably know that in our bilateral trade deal, there is part of the energy, which actually foresees the really the new and big purchases of energy resources from the U.S. But I think that the most important lessons from 2022, when the war started, actually was that we have to diversify our sources. Mm-hmm. And when Russia cut the oil and gas supply for Europe, the decision was like, we have to find strategic partners and the strategic allies who could help us to ensure not only supplies but energy security. So we have Norway, we have US. Right now, Europe is the largest export destination for American LNG. We buy more than 54% of American LNG. So, you know, it's a strategic decision. But let's be honest, diversification actually hasn't led to dependence on one source, because I think that right now we have quite a viable mix, and our dependence on oil and gas from Strait of Hormuz is only 8%. So the biggest problem is not the dependence from the source. The problem is that we have a global pricing of energy, and that increase of the prices actually puts the pressure on the economies in Europe and in other parts of the world.
1: Well, since you brought up that joint trade deal we saw earlier this week, the EU moved to finalize the text around it. And we got this statement from the USTR Jameson Greer, who applauded the progress, but also said that he wants to see the EU do more when it comes to non-tariff barriers. I'm wondering if you could give us any update about where those discussions stand in terms of EU and the U.S. negotiating around things like digital services taxes or requirements when it comes to autos or poultry, things like that. Are those discussions still ongoing?
0: Well, of course they are ongoing. First of all, deal is the deal, and EU always walks the talk, and we will implement our part of the deal. This deal is actually very beneficial for the United States. Mm-hmm. They get 0% on almost all industrial goods, which will be going from US to Europe. I think that's really amazing success. What the agreement and is on US part to make sure that we have all the tariffs under 15%. Mm-hmm. And honestly, we have a problem right now because steel and aluminium is 50. And this should be sold. And while we are looking into, there's some new open inquiries of your 1-2-3-2s, 1-2-2. The part on U.S. Should be closed as well. It should be kept as it is as it is agreed, and then we can take it from there where what is in the deal.
3: So that was the EU's ambassador to the United States, Jovita Neliupshena, speaking there to our colleagues on balance of power. So interesting discussions given the tensions that we've seen between the EU and the US. Now, it is 6:31 a.m. here in the City of London. Good morning, I'm Caroline Hepke. Let's take you through the markets and we'll get to our top stories. So the All Country World Index heading higher, as are most of the indices really across the Asia markets. In particular, though, it's the Nikkei 225 doing well today, up by 2.8%. We've seen a continued surge in SoftBank in Japan. Stock futures for Europe are also heading higher, 9/10 higher for the US stocks. 50 futures, 10-year US Treasury yields down a basis point at 4.56. Bund futures are higher, so they've been tracking Treasury moves. We've got data later, UK government borrowing figures and also retail sales, so we'll bring those to you. But in terms of our top stories, Bloomberg Economics says that the oil shock caused by the closure of the Strait of Hormuz is ending the global trend of disinflation. Higher crude, gas and shipping costs are lifting prices across major economies. Bloomberg Economic reporter Mark Schroers says that investors are now starting to worry about the implications for the more than $50 trillion market for G7 sovereign bonds.
4: Borrowing costs are surging globally, also among the group of seven countries, so the major economies. They have reached, in many cases, levels we haven't seen since the financial crisis, in some cases, not even since the 1990s.
3: Mark Schroers speaking there, as Rapidan Energy has warned that a closure of the Strait of Hormuz until the end of August would raise the risk of an economic downturn approaching the scale of the 2008 Great Recession. In its latest note, Rapidan said that if the waterway remains shut until August, it would deepen the third quarter supply deficit to roughly 6 million barrels of oil a day. And Iran says that the latest US proposal partly bridges the gap between the warring sides. However, comments from the Islamic Republic's supreme leader about keeping Tehran's uranium stockpile and a dispute over tolls in the Strait of Hormuz clouded the outlook for any breakthrough in the discussions. Oil prices are consistently trading above $100 a barrel today as the world's buffer of reserves shrinks rapidly. And lastly, the EU is set to propose temporarily lifting sanctions on a major Chinese semiconductor supplier. The U-turn comes after automakers warned of impending supply chain chaos if the ban isn't removed. It's understood that the move would be temporary and likely last several months to give the industry more time to find alternative supplies. So those are a few of our top stories today. Now, coming up next in Daybreak Europe, the EU's economy commissioner speaking to Bloomberg as the bloc slashes its growth forecast. That conversation up next on Bloomberg. After the Commission downgraded growth for Europe, there are worries around inflation. What does the ECB do with that kind of cocktail? We'll hear from the Economy Commissioner next. This is Bloomberg.
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21: 4:40 a.m. here in the City of London. Good morning, I'm Caroline Hepker. We've had earnings out from Richemont, the luxury name, reporting sales that beat average analyst estimates when you take into account exchange rates at a constant level. So full-year sales are up by 11% versus the estimated 9.78%. But Richemont saying that looking ahead, uncertainty is likely to persist. In terms of markets, though, it looks like sentiment is fairly resilient and markets are really focused on U.S.-Iranian de-escalation, although this. They're still quite uncertain. The MSCI Asia Pacific Index actually up 1%. SoftBank surging in Japan after the gain for ARM in the US. Lenovo's also jumped higher to a 26-year high. In fact, the Nikkei 225 up by 2.8%. Stock futures for Europe very positive, up 0.9. Has been a strong week for Europe. Evercore ISI strategist saying that it's European equities that should bounce the most on any credible US-Iranian deal. Oil prices, though, are up 2%. Brent crude futures at $104.64 the barrel. So that is a look at some of the market data then for you this morning. Now let's get to our global news headlines. Iran says the latest US proposal partly bridges the gap between the warring sides. However, comments from the Islamic Republic's supreme leader about keeping Tehran's uranium stockpile and also a dispute over charging tolls in the Strait of Hormuz has clouded the outlook for a breakthrough. Bloomberg understands that Ukraine and its allies are increasingly confident that Russia's invasion is losing steam. Sources tell us that some Kremlin officials believe the conflict has reached a dead end with no clear resolution. And lastly, SpaceX delayed a critical test of its Starship rocket after having to troubleshoot various problems just before liftoff. Elon Musk said that there will be another launch attempt tomorrow if the issue can be fixed tonight. Those are some of our global news headlines. So let's think about then what's happening in Europe. The EU is slashing its growth forecast as the scale of the fallout from the war with Iran becomes clearer for Europe. The economy commissioner, Valdis Dombrovskis, has been speaking to Bloomberg's Oliver Crook about this. This after the latest fresh forecasts from the EU commissioner. Have a listen.
14: It basically confirms what we saw coming, which is stagflationary shock to European economy, meaning a simultaneous slowdown of economic growth and increase in inflation. In terms of economic growth, we foresee now 1.1% growth in the EU this year and 1.4% growth next year.
18: And so we see, you know, these are forecasts that I think are probably quite susceptible, very vulnerable to change, given obviously they're basically totally dependent on a war that's going on geopolitically. What are the different scenarios that you're sort of playing with, that you're sort of assuming? Obviously, the ECB has laid out a framework for us to think about. How is the Commission thinking about it? What do those scenarios look like?
14: Yes. So the baseline scenario, which we presented today, is it's based on the futures markets prices for energy, for oil and gas. So we use those futures curves as an assumption for energy prices. That's a baseline scenario. But indeed, we also did a scenario assessment. What happens if the energy prices stay higher for longer, how it affects European economy, basically the assumptions we used, we see that the growth prospects for the EU are roughly halved both this year and next if this energy shock is longer and more pronounced.
18: But what I also found interesting within that downside scenario is that we're not talking about just a little bit of an increase in oil. We're talking about a peak in oil at $180 a barrel. Yes. We're talking about 80 euro megawatt hours for gas. So for that scenario, at what point do you think we start getting close to downside scenario? If we get to, say, through July, through August, we start to go towards the winter, is that when you think we would be operating in the downside scenario?
14: Our main scenario still remains a baseline scenario.
18: Yeah.
14: And that's based, as I was mentioning, on the futures markets prices. This scenario analysis is just using some assumptions to do the economic modeling. Mm-hmm. What happens if the prices stay longer at the higher level?
18: So it's entirely market pricing rather than saying, hey, listen, if this war is still going on, the strait is still blocked in September, we assume then we'll be in the downside. We're just going to be dependent on basically what the futures market is telling us.
14: Obviously, we'll continue to monitor the situation and adjust as the situation develops. So that's our forecast right now. That what we'll be using also for our macroeconomic and fiscal governance framework for a European semester cycle next month and so on.
18: And if we get towards that downside scenario, do you think that reopens a conversation about potentially escape clause and and debt rules in the European Union, particularly when it comes to supporting the economy, when it comes to energy?
14: Well, first of all, we are seeing that European economy is proving resilient to this energy shock, because even in those more negative scenarios, we expect economic growth in the EU to continue. So as regards policy response, our recommendation is to stick with a temporary and targeted response measures, and also the ones which do not drive up the demand for fossil fuels, because what we are facing is a supply shock. So if we just stimulate demand, we sustain higher global prices and spend lots of money for little gain. So that's why we need to be focused, but also keeping fiscal sustainability considerations.
18: And so far, have the measures that have been rolled out by member states, have they been in keeping with those three T's? Do you think that they've all been in line, or are there some that have been concerning to you?
14: Well, we do this monitoring, and I would say the measures we are seeing member states taking now on average are better designs than they were back in 2022. So we are learning some of the lessons from the crisis, but still there is a scope for improvement in terms of the quality of the measures.
18: And how concerned are you that the sort of the risk posed to growth by the ECB and what it will be doing this year? Obviously, the market pricing has sort of fluctuated on this. In these particular forecasts that you've put out, you're sort of anticipating a 3% rate for the ECB at the end of the year, close to that, which is a little bit further than the market is right now. Can the European economy handle a 1% hike to rates by the end of the year? Is it sort of potentially a recipe for you know, recession within Europe if we go that fast?
14: Well, I have to be a bit institutional here. As European Commission, we respect European Central Bank's independence, and that's obviously the Central Bank's prerogative to set the interest rates. But indeed, we anticipate monetary tightening by ECB and also other central banks in the EU, or at least, so to say, moving away from previously foreseen easing. So it's clear that the central banks will have to respond to the higher inflation.
18: And we've seen some of the concern represented more recently in the bond market. That's a concern. It's a reaction, obviously, to the what we're seeing in growth, what we're seeing to increase expectations for inflation. But it's also a reaction to what we're seeing fiscally and what we're seeing in terms of debt within the European Union. How concerned are you about what we've seen in the bond market in the last couple of weeks?
14: Well, it's clear that we are operating in a very different interest environment now than we had a couple of years ago. Like during the COVID, we did broad-based economic stimulus, but we did it in an environment of roughly zero interest rates. Now interest rates are much higher, thus our fiscal room of maneuver is more limited, and that's another reason why we are emphasizing on the need for temporary and targeted fiscal measures to limit the fiscal implications. But already now we forecast that the budget deficit in the EU in general is going to increase, so from 3.1% of GDP last year to 3.5% this year and 3.6% next year.
21: So that was Valdis Dombrovskis, the European Economy Commissioner, speaking there to Bloomberg's Oliver Crook. So interesting that the European Union is slashing its growth forecast for the euro area. Also because Europe has, since 2010, managed to cut its energy-intense usage, but still the shock from Iran is going to affect the European economy, and that is now starting to be factored in. Now, we'll be discussing more on the many stories that traders are going to be focused on today. I'm Caroline Hepke here in London. Coming up next on Daybreak Europe, it's our reporter Abir Abu Omar. This is Bloomberg.
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21: It is 6:53 a.m. here in the City of London. Good morning, I'm Caroline Hepke. So we have had earnings out this morning from Richemont, sales climbing, resilient demand for jewellery, for watches, especially the Cartier jewellery sales climbing 11% if you look on a constant currency basis. So that from Richemont's full year earnings. Although they talk about the outlook remaining uncertain and that uncertainty likely to persist. In terms of markets, though, we do have some fresh resilience, really. Maybe markets just continuing to focus on de-escalation. Also, the AI trade. You've got the MSCI Asia Pacific Index up 1%. SoftBank surging, Lenovo surging. Stock futures for Europe are also gaining significantly, 9/10 higher now. 10-year Treasury yields at 4.57%. Oil prices, though, are higher. Brent crude futures. Excuse me, that was me sneezing. So sorry. So we're up by 2.2% for Brent crude futures. And we'll get the data, which we'll break for you in just a few minutes. UK government borrowing figures for April, but also the retail sales data for the UK. So those are the market numbers. Geopolitical concerns are keeping stock gains in check this morning, though, as oil prices rebound after we did see 3 days of declines. Joining us now to discuss is Bloomberg reporter Abir Abu Omar. Great to have you on the programme this Friday, Abir. In terms of oil markets, there is still caution in terms of the two sides, but they are kind of exchanging words, at least.
5: Yeah, good morning, Caroline. Happy Friday. Look, I mean, I sound like a broken record because every time we've spoken about the state of oil or equities generally or risk assets, it's either the geopolitics stemming out of the Middle East or the AI trade. But today we're back to geopolitical tensions being in focus. So there is a sense of caution that we're seeing in oil markets. Brent in particular is around $104, $105 a barrel this morning. And this is a straighter try to understand yet again where the United States and Iran are when it comes to reaching a resolution to end the war. So the latest we know is that Iran said that the latest proposal from the U.S. has bridged some gaps that were previously contentious points. But when we speak about contentious points, the two that remain in focus are the Strait of Hormuz. Iran is considering tolling the Strait of Hormuz. We had a Bloomberg scoop yesterday where our colleagues spoke with the Iranian ambassador in France, and he told them that along with Oman, Iran is considering tolling the Strait of Hormuz, which is a big, big no-no for Persian Gulf countries and the United States. President Trump said, we want the Strait of Hormuz free and no tolling is going to be acceptable. The second point is that Khamenei, or the new Supreme Leader Mujtaba Khomeini, wants the enriched uranium to remain in the country. This is according to a Reuters report. And that is another thing that the U.S. is not going to agree to. So oil traders are trying to make sense of, yes, we're seeing some positives, but where will that lead?
8: Yeah, I mean, it's interesting because there's obviously a toll to go through Suez, and the Iranian ambassador to France talking about the system being transparent. I mean, you know, you have to sort of wonder where the negotiations, whether that is an absolute red line or not. I think it's sort of quite interesting just to think about it in that way. In terms of equities today, though, yes, the AI trade is back, even though to some it kind of looks stretched. What's sort of propelling things at the moment? I mentioned a few individual stocks that have seen big gains today.
5: Yeah, and that's driven by AI, right? You mentioned Lenovo, but you also mentioned SoftBank that is up about 11% today. Lenovo is at its highest level in 26 years, Caroline, which again is driven by this demand for AI. So it posted results that fueled that narrative around AI trade. But again, geopolitics are in focus when it comes to equities, whether it's U.S. futures or Asian equities that are already trading. And again, this is as traders factor in what this new sense of optimism indicates. Our own strategists say that the optimism is there. Stocks have actually been defiant in coming over those the escalations that we've been hearing from the region. But two things remain in focus, and that is the volatility in oil markets and the volatility in rates. And as long as those persist, the conviction in the stocks picture is not going to be palpable.
8: Yeah, the data on AI adoption is also really fascinating, isn't it?
5: Yeah, look, absolutely. This is private sector data from Ramp Economics along, you know, Bloomberg and Ramp Economics. But essentially, our MLife colleagues have put out this very interesting notes about how private sector data is showing that AI adoption has resumed climbing. But that was a positive signal, essentially, for the tech giants that were reporting. This includes, obviously, the Mac 7 and other tech names in the United States. And remember, Caroline, when I was in London and all the mayhem around software stocks and the Claude apps that were coming out appending the AI game. So what we're seeing right now is the adoption is actually good. Private sector data is showing that adoption, overall adoption rate is 47% higher than what the U.S. government is estimating, which is fewer than 18% of all U.S. companies.
8: Okay. Yeah, really, really interesting. I mean, the battle for the spoils of artificial intelligence. I wonder where the UK and Europe stack up again. That data out of the US, but really interesting that you bring it to us. Abir, thanks so much for speaking to us. Bloomberg reporter Abir Abu Omar. Much more to come next. I'll be joined by Jack Sidders. This is Bloomberg.
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12: This is Bloomberg Daybreak Europe for this Friday, the 22nd of May from London. Coming up today,
13: a $50 trillion problem. The Iran war upends inflation bets as one analyst warns the Hormuz closure threatens a recession rivaling 2008.
12: UK shaped. A key survey finds that only high-earning Britons are defying the energy shock.
13: Undercut. Progress on a deal between the US and Iran hits a standoff over uranium and tolls.
12: Plus, an abrupt U-turn. President Trump announces the US will now be sending an additional 5,000 troops to Poland.
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12: Good morning from London. I'm Caroline Hepke.
13: And I'm Jack Sidders. 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
12: So let's start, Jack, by looking at the markets. Welcome to the radio studio. Great to have you with me this hour. And we do have a bit of breaking data out of the UK, which is interesting. So in terms of the budget deficit, £24.3 billion in April. Also, April retail sales, including fuel, down 1.3%, excluding fuel, got a drop of 0.4%. So actually, those are much bigger declines than expected. And why do we focus on the budget deficit? Well, it's all about, you know, the tax take. We've seen higher taxes delivering lower budget deficits for the Labour government. So that's why that data is something we track. In terms of the stock markets right now, we've seen some significant gains in Asia, 2.5% higher for the Nikkei 225. So futures for Europe are very much in the green, up 0.7%. US bond yields are steady. After 3 days of declines, oil markets up 2.6% for Brent crude futures. Those other markets.
13: Now onto our top stories. The US war on Iran is triggering another wave of price hikes across a global economy that has barely recovered from the last inflation shock. Investors are also starting to worry about the implications for the more than $50 trillion market for G7 bonds. Bloomberg Economics says the oil shock caused by the closure of the Strait of Hormuz is ending the global trend of disinflation. Higher crude, gas and shipping costs are lifting prices across major economies. The impact is clearest in North America and Europe. US CPI is moving back toward 4%, while inflation in the euro area has risen by around 1 percentage point. Ali Durawala is co-CIO at Rock Creek.
16: The risks just keep multiplying in terms of what investors have to think about, and interest rates, consumer sentiment, you know, what is driving inflation. If we don't have some resolution in terms of energy prices, we think all of that will continue to be an increased risk to portfolios. And it will mean more bond volatility, which I think investors have not gotten used to.
13: Ali Durawala speaking there as Rapidan Energy has warned that the closure of the Strait of Hormuz until the end of August would raise the risk of an economic downturn approaching the scale of the 2008 Great Recession. In his latest note, Rapidan said that if the waterway remains shut until August, it would deepen the third quarter supply deficit to roughly 6 million barrels a day.
12: The EU is slashing its growth forecasts as the scale of the fallout from Iran becomes clearer. The bloc now expects euro area GDP to increase 0.9% this year compared to 1.4% last year. The economy commissioner, Valdis Dombrovskis, says that both growth and inflation are going in the wrong direction.
14: It basically confirms what we saw coming, which is stagflationary shock to European economy, meaning a simultaneous slowdown of economic growth and increase in inflation.
12: Dombrovskis adds that if energy prices stay higher for longer, growth prospects for the EU will be roughly halved both this year and next year. The Commission has called for restraint from European countries, though, despite that downturn, fearing a breach of the fiscal rules.
13: Confidence among the lowest earning Britons plunged in May as the Iran energy shock reaches household budgets. GfK's consumer spending index shows that those at the bottom are pulling back from purchases even before the worst of the shock arrives. Chancellor Rachel Reeves set out a number of measures to try to ease the cost of living crisis.
1: First of all, we have extended the freeze on fuel duty until at least the end of this year. I understand how concerned families and businesses are at the moment about the implications of the conflict in the Middle East. This is not a war that we started. I've been very open in my views that this war was a mistake. But regardless of that, it is having an impact on people here in the UK.
13: But the Chancellor has ruled out Universal Energy Bill support in her announcement yesterday. Both Reeves and her Prime Minister Keir Starmer have been trying to convey a sense of business as usual despite the leadership battle with Andy Burnham.
12: Now, some breaking news in the UK today. April retail sales, including fuel, fell by 1.3% month on month. The estimate had been for a decline of just 0.6%. And if you look at those figures excluding fuel, you also have retail sales down 0.4% month on month. The estimate was for a 0.3% decline for April. So retail sales declining more quickly than had been expected. And then if you look at government finances, UK budget deficit for April, coming in at £24.3 billion. That is higher than any economist had actually estimated. The average analyst estimate was for £20.9 billion. So having seen, you know, higher taxes on citizens in the UK delivering lower budget deficits for the Labour government, actually April looks to have been a more difficult month. So those figures breaking.
13: Iran says the latest US proposal partly bridged the gap between the warring sides. However, comments from the Islamic Republic's supreme leader are about keeping Tehran's uranium stockpile and a dispute over tolls in the Strait of Hormuz clouded the outlook for a breakthrough. US Secretary of State Marco Rubio says that would not be feasible.
6: We were in China last week. We mentioned this about the tolling. They're against it. No one in the world is in favor of a tolling system. It can't happen. It would be unacceptable. It would make a diplomatic deal unfeasible if they were to continue to pursue that. It's a threat to the world if they were to try to do that.
13: The conflicting statements from the two sides make it unclear if they are actually any closer to a deal. Oil prices are consistently trading above $100 a barrel as the world's buffer of reserves shrinks rapidly.
12: President Trump says that the US will deploy an additional 5,000 troops to Poland, reversing plans to suspend deployment to the country. He announced the news via social media yesterday, citing the election of nationalist Karol Nawrocki as Poland's president. The decision marks an abrupt U-turn a week after the Pentagon paused plans to send about 4,000 soldiers to Poland, even though some were already en route. Jowita Niliochyna, who is ambassador of the EU to the United States, urged the White House to uphold its commitments to NATO.
17: The president requests that EU does and European countries and European alliance allies in the NATO do their part. We are following it through. So I do believe that, you know, the strategic part, which U.S. presence in Europe is as well probably the expectation that member states fairly have.
12: That was the EU ambassador to the United States, Jowita Niliochyna. The US president also earlier threatened to pull troops from Germany and had suggested that a broader drawdown of US forces in Europe could come after a feud with other NATO countries over their refusal to help in the Iran war. So those are a few of our top stories for you this morning. Let's look at the markets. So the dollar is firmer this morning. The pound slightly weaker, 134.24 after fresh data for the UK. In terms of stock futures, 5100 futures are up 0.4. US stocks 50 futures up by 0.7%. The AI trade is back and front and centre. The Nikkei 225 up by 2.6%. It's been quite a decent week for European stocks, but oil prices are now starting to march higher again. Up 2.5% for Brent crude futures, $105.11. And as we have seen, bond yields surge in recent weeks. 10-year US yields are actually steady this morning at 4.57%. Those are the markets.
13: Now, in a moment, we will talk to Oliver Crook about those sovereign bond yields and the inflation outlook. But before we do, another story that caught our eye this morning. Bike lanes with miniature green areas popping up all over cities, everywhere it seems. These are sort of green verges that incorporate cycle paths. They help cities with flood protection. They provide wildlife protection. In an era of climate change and tight budgets, cities can use these multi-purpose designs and pull funding from multiple pots. I have have to say, this story by Laura Laker, I'm absolutely here for it. This is
12: really?
13: It's absolutely up my street. As a geography graduate, and having helped my son revise his geography exam this week, this would have been a great example in flood defence, innovation. But
12: I'm going to pour cold water on the whole story. Do you know why? Because these have popped up all over London, including in my area. Yes, they are meant to be good, to remove some of the concrete that paves over cities, which I get, but they require money for maintenance, and that you don't see as much of. And also, I think it gives, and I'm suspicious by nature, Jack, I think it leaves some policymakers with the ability to say, look, we've increased green spaces in cities, but actually it's not the equivalent of putting in a brand new park.
13: No, quite. And it'd be interesting to see what their longevity is like with the UK political situation at the moment. I had an interesting conversation with a developer the other day who was owning a retail park in an area that's now controlled by Reform, and their plans to put in some electric car charging posts are suddenly in doubt. But let's bring in Ollie now to the bond markets. And we'll go there by way of Oscar Wilde's famous quote. To lose one parent, Mr. Worthing, may be regarded as a misfortune, but to lose both looks like carelessness. Well, investors seem to be feeling that way about inflation. One episode in the 2020s may be misfortune, but two could signal a troubling trend, and it's upending the $50 trillion plus market for G7 bonds. So joining us now, Bloomberg's chief European correspondent, Oliver Crook. Morning, Ollie. So Europe front and centre in these bond market fears, with Valdis Dombrovskis telling us yesterday that the bloc's economy is facing a stagflationary shock.
2: Yeah, absolutely. That came with the new sort of forecast that were put out by the European Commission yesterday, the spring forecast. Obviously, a pretty drastic revision from what we got in the autumn, because the picture for the European economy has really changed very materially since then, and the war has been launched in Iran. And basically what they're seeing is that stagflationary narrative really materializing, but they put some figures on it in terms of what their expectations are for this year and next. So now their baseline expectation for inflation in the Eurozone will be that it'll reach 3% this year. That's versus the original estimate of 1.9%. So really a material increase there. And then in 2027, coming down to that 2.3%, closer to what the ECB sort of target is. For growth, it's going to also cost about 30 basis points of growth across the Eurozone. So the expectation that the Eurozone will only grow 0.9% this year, and next year go up to 1.2%. So everything basically on the growth side has been revised down. Everything on the inflation side has been revised up. But again, the other big question about this is how much conviction can you have in any forecast that you give right now? And that was part of the conversation I had with Valdis Dombrovskis, the EU economy commissioner, that basically, listen, we're trying to put forecasts out here and give an idea of what this really looks like. But the reality of the situation is you can't have a great deal of confidence in these forecasts.
12: Yeah. Okay. That's interesting. On the other hand, I mean, that's obviously in the kind of very worrying side of the ledger. But then better news in terms of other challenges, particularly defense and military support from the US. Is that the troops going to Poland?
2: Well, this is kind of complicated, Caroline, because as you might have been sort of noticing over the last couple of weeks, we keep hearing different things about thousands and thousands of troops being repositioned from Germany and Poland and the EU more broadly from the Trump administration, all stemming basically from these comments made from the German Chancellor, Chancellor Merz, saying that basically the United States and Donald Trump were being humiliated in Iran, and they had basically no plan to end the war. And that basically prompted the United States to say, we're pulling 5,000 troops from Germany. And then we heard this news that 4,000 troops were actually not being deployed to Poland. These two stories, from what we understand in the reporting we've done, are actually connected. The United States found that actually the quickest way to pull troops out of Europe was to block the rotation that was coming into Poland. And obviously, Poland is seen as a more model ally at the moment to the United States because they're not being as disparaging as Donald Trump. And they sort of reversed that move, saying that actually they're going to send 5,000 troops to Poland. So I think net, we're talking about still a reduction in troops for the Germans, but they didn't want to punish the Poles. Interestingly, for some reason, Donald Trump cited the fact that the Poles had elected the president who was an ally of Trump, but that was, August of last year. So anyway, it's a sort of a jumbled message here, but it seems that broadly speaking, still their plan is to remove troops from Germany. They don't want to punish Poland. And overall, we should say that the American posture is they do want to reduce their troop levels in Europe overall.
18: And Ollie, just briefly, Ukraine also showing continued resilience and even some progress in the face of Russian aggression.
2: Yeah, I mean, this really sort of remarkable. I think there's actually a lot going on the Ukraine front sort of in the background. Not a lot of splashy headlines, but there is a sense that things are sort of evolving, not just on the battlefield. We should say that the Ukrainians seem to have basically stopped a large proportion of the Russian advances in the last sort of weeks and months. The Russian casualties really are mounting at a really sort of a higher level than they had been. And of course, we've also had these interesting conversations in the background where we had President Putin the other day talking about potentially electing and or sort of appointing the former Chancellor of Germany, Gerhard Schroeder, as a sort of in-between envoy to talk to the Europeans. And some reporting from some other outlets, including the Financial Times, that the Europeans are actually considering appointing their own envoy. And that could be a Mario Draghi, an Angela Merkel, who we know, you know, speaks Russian, has a relationship with Vladimir Putin. So potentially going towards some kind of endgame in Ukraine. Again, it's sort of difficult to give any kind of forecast on that, but there are certainly some motions in the background.
21: Yeah, absolutely. Okay, Oliver, thank you so much for your time. That is Bloomberg's Chief Europe Correspondent, Oliver Crook.
18: Now, we are getting a confusing picture out of the Middle East today. The US and Iran signal both that the gap is narrowing, but there are significant disagreements remaining over the Islamic Republic's stockpile of near-weapons-grade uranium, as well as a possible toll in the Strait of Hormuz. Joining us now is our Middle East Breaking News editor, Dana Krejci. Morning. So we've heard some conflicting statements. How much confidence should markets take from signals that progress is being made?
19: Good morning. It's really hard to understand what's going on behind the scene. And like you were saying, it is getting confusing. But beyond all the headlines that have become relentless at this point, the market is looking at one specific term, and that is the future of Hormuz. How fast will it open? How will it open? And when will flows start coming back and actually reach pre-conflict levels? So there isn't much out there to suggest that there is an agreement over Hormuz or that an agreement over the Strait is near. Iran said, you know, some gaps were bridged, but there is still much to talk about with the U.S. And we've seen U.S. officials indicating that there is progress. But on what terms, that is not clear yet. And Iran still wants to implement this toll system with the help of Oman. And with that, it is insisting on one of its key demands, and that is having some sort of supervision over Hormuz. This is like its newfound leverage over that strait. And that map yesterday that they published, which was the same as they had published last week, really shows that the area where they think they're in control infringes on UAE sovereignty and territorial waters. And we saw yesterday the UAE saying any control or attempts to control the strait or maritime traffic is, and I quote here, pipe dreams. So there is still no clear clarity on what would happen to Hormuz, and I think that's what the markets are actually focusing on.
21: Yeah, okay. Donna, thank you so much for being with us. Yes, very interesting to get that update. That is our Middle East breaking news editor, Donna Krejci, thinking about the Strait of Hormuz and the tensions between the US and Iran on what's being said. Thank you. Coming up in the next part of Daybreak Europe. So Jack Sidders and I here in London, we're going to be hearing from KPMG's chief economist, Diane Swonk, on inflation, growth and macro risks. That's next. This is Bloomberg.
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0: There was a big deal that got scuppered, the Estee Lauder Puig brand deal, you know, in the cosmetics business. It was meant to create the largest beauty business ever, but it's off because of Charlotte Tilbury, apparently. In terms of other things, earnings from Richemont full year sales coming in at an increase of 11%. So that was above estimates, so that from Richemont. Oil prices, though, are now marching higher again, 2.4%, $104.94 for Brent crude futures. US Treasury yields steady, slightly bid, 4.56% there. And we did see big gains in Asia. Reminder that the Nikkei 225 up 2.6%. That's a look at the markets. Now let's get over to Jack Sidders, who's got the latest on our global news headlines. Good morning.
1: Thanks, Caroline. Iran says the latest US proposal partly bridged the gap between the warring sides. However, comments from the Islamic Republic's supreme leader about keeping Tehran's uranium stockpile and a dispute over tolls in the Strait of Hormuz clouded the outlook for a breakthrough. Bloomberg understands that Ukraine and its allies are increasingly confident that Russia's invasion is losing steam. Sources tell us that some Kremlin officials believe the conflict has reached a dead end with no clear resolution. SpaceX delayed a critical test of its Starship rocket after troubleshooting various problems just before liftoff. Elon Musk says there will be another launch attempt tomorrow if the issue can be fixed tonight. Those are some of our global news headlines.
0: Jack, thank you so much. Now, Diane Swonk, who is KPMG's chief economist, has been discussing the current state of the US economy with Bloomberg's Scarlett Fu. She's been emphasising that while the labour market remains strong in America, inflation continues to be a significant concern, staying well above the Fed's 2% target. Have a listen to some of that discussion.
2: It's a very hard situation for any Fed chair, especially a new Fed chair coming in that's likely to be tested by financial markets. We're now starting to see financial markets pivot from pricing in additional cuts to now pricing in hikes, which we actually think will occur by the end of the year by the Federal Reserve. The resilience of the U.S. economy on paper is continuing to propel the economy forward. The idea that inflation is not also a labor market problem because it goes into input costs is wrong, and inflation is the most regressive tax for the U.S. economy. It hits those who can afford it least the hardest. And what we saw was prior to the crisis, the data that was coming in, and one of the reasons why we've seen sort of a shift within the Federal Reserve in terms of hawks versus doves is because we've seen sticky inflation in the service sector, and that's not going away and being added on to the additional shock from the Strait of Hormuz, which is more than just an energy shock. This is roiling supply chains the world over and pushing up input costs with long legs that are going to affect inflation and buoy inflation well into the end of 2026, even if the strait were to open tomorrow, and into even 2027. And that's something that is now starting to catch the attention of the majority within the FOMC and in the Fed's leadership in those meetings.
3: Absolutely. I think about the minutes from the FOMC, which we got out yesterday. Ira Jersey, our chief interest rate strategist, says it was the most hawkish since the rate hike campaign, you know, in the wake of the pandemic. Kevin Warsh needs to build consensus among the Fed officials. How does he do that when the majority of Fed officials are warning that the central bank may need to consider hiking rates if inflation holds above that 2% target? How much time does he have to build that kind of argument and make it to them?
2: Well, he's certainly not going to make an easy argument right out of the gate. They will welcome him. He has been on the board. He knows the Fed staff. He's not going to be foreign to this process, and he knows it's a deliberative process. He's also very savvy, and he does listen to people, so he will listen to those around the table. I have no doubt about that. That said, he alone does not make the decision, which is important to remember at this time. I think at the very least, we're going to see the Fed remove the bias to ease out of the statement, no matter what the Fed chairman feels about that. And I think you're going to see many on the Fed actually voice their concerns that they're worried about needing to put in a bias to hike rates going forward. He'll have some time with some on the Fed still willing to wait and see how this all plays out. But I think it is a clock that's ticking for the new Fed chairman coming in today. And that's important because, you know, it's just a very hard time always to have a change in leadership. This, certainly the cards that this Fed chairman has been dealt are not an easy hand. We're 5 years into an inflation cycle that has had many, you know, sort of pauses, but not really gotten back to price stability.

0: stability. And price stability, very simply, is, you know, we all think about it as inflation and this economist construct. The bottom line is the level of prices are too high for too many, and it's too much front of mind for everyone, from firms front-running price increases, future price increases, to actually consumers hoarding as well and having to make difficult trade-offs in their baskets every day. That's when we have price stability. Those decisions are not front of mind.
1: Right, absolutely. I just want to bring up a headline that we did get. And this is goes hand in hand with the higher rates as well. U.S. mortgage rates rising to 6.51%. That is the highest level since August. Diane, that obviously is going to have an impact on existing home sales, as well as down the road, the contracts that people sign. What does that mean in terms of a driver, a source of resilience for this economy?
0: Well, it's really been interesting as we've had a horrible housing market really for 2 years. It's been in a sort of funk and really very suppressed, and the economy has still managed to power forward. That powering forward is not felt by all consumers because we're seeing economic strength being driven by gains by a fewer number of households, by inequality, with a smaller number of households carrying the overall income gains and wealth effects really carrying those income gains, most notably the wealth effects tied to stocks, and the AI boom really continuing and broadening a bit into the broader manufacturing sector, helping to buoy that as well. But again, it's unusual to see an economy where the housing market tends to be the one that leads us into recovery and leads us into recession. That has not been the case for over 2 years now, even though one could argue we've had, I would think, in 2025, once the final data is out, it will likely show a payroll recession, which just underscores how extraordinarily unusual the current environment is and how hard it is for the Federal Reserve to weigh its dual mandate. But at the end of the day, there is no attaining or sustaining full employment if you do not get inflation wrestled down and price stability first. That's why so many central banks only have one mandate and not a dual mandate, because ultimately it comes down to prices.
2: So that was Diane Swank, KPMG's chief economist, speaking there to Bloomberg Scarlett Fu. Yes, just the latest in terms of Fed speak. You've had the Richmond Fed president, Tom Barkin, talking about, you know, repeated supply shocks testing the inflation anchor in the US. So again, a very difficult moment for the US to manage, and under new leadership at the Federal Reserve now. Coming up next, we'll look at the markets.
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2: So let's look at the European stock market futures, pointing to a positive open, up 0.7%. This as bond markets just begin trading in Europe. It looks like yields heading lower, actually, despite the worries around inflationary pressures. This as the AI trade has been revived in Asia. The Nikkei 225, the biggest gaining index, up by 2.7%. Oil prices, though, up 2.2% for Brent crude futures, $104.92. Those are the markets.
7: Now onto our top stories. Bloomberg Economics says the oil shock caused by the closure of the Strait of Hormuz is ending the global trend of disinflation. Higher crude, gas and shipping costs are lifting prices across major economies. Bloomberg economic reporter Mark Schurz says investors are now starting to worry about the implications for the more than $50 trillion market for G7 sovereign bonds.
8: Borrowing costs are surging globally, also among the group of seven countries, so the major economies. They have reached, in many cases, levels we haven't seen since the financial crisis, in some cases, not even since the 1990s.
7: Mark Schurz speaking there, as Rapidan Energy has warned that a closure of the Strait of Hormuz until the end of August would raise the risk of an economic downturn approaching the scale of the 2008 Great Recession. In its latest note, Rapidan says that if the waterway remains shut until August, it would deepen the third quarter supply deficit to roughly 6 million barrels a day.
2: Iran says that the latest US proposal partly bridges the gap between the warring sides. However, comments from the Islamic Republic's supreme leader about keeping Tehran's uranium stockpile and a dispute over tolls in the Strait of Hormuz has clouded the outlook for a breakthrough. President Trump says that any deal that lets Iran keep its uranium is a non-starter.
9: We get the highly enriched. We will get it. We don't need it. We don't want it. We'll probably destroy it after we get it, but we're not going to let them have it.
2: The conflicting statements from the two sides make it unclear if they are actually any closer to a deal. Oil prices are consistently trading above $100 a barrel as the world's buffers of reserves shrink rapidly.
7: The European Union is set to propose temporarily lifting sanctions on a major Chinese semiconductor supplier. The U-turn comes after automakers warned of impending supply chain chaos if the ban isn't removed. It's understood that the move would be temporary and likely last several months to give the industry more time to find alternative suppliers.
2: Bloomberg understands that Ukraine and its allies are increasingly confident that Russia's invasion is losing steam. The country's growing effectiveness at deploying drones capable of inflicting heavy Russian troop losses is being matched by strikes deeper inside Russia. This, alongside an economic slowdown and internet restrictions, is actually stoking domestic criticism of Russian President Vladimir Putin. Sources tell us that some Kremlin officials believe the conflict has reached a dead end with no clear resolution. Now, the news comes as the U.S. Defense Agency found a Ukrainian offensive earlier this year retook about 400 square kilometers from Russia after thousands of Starlink internet terminals operated by Putin's forces were deactivated. So those are a few of our top stories for you today. Well, I mean, thinking about Starlink, obviously that is Elon Musk owned. We heard yesterday about SpaceX and the enormous IPO that it could be offering in the coming few weeks. It was also meant to be the day that SpaceX managed to launch a 12th rocket, apparently like a new version, upgraded version of its rocket, and did not manage to get off the ground. It's meant to be launched from southern Texas. They didn't quite get there. So that sort of triumph did not coincide with the SpaceX announcement. But I'm sure they'll be, yeah, they're trying to get it back up into the air again.
7: Yeah, and no doubt triumphs to come with that impending IPO, as you say. I had an interesting conversation with a hedge fund manager the other day speculating about, you know, how SpaceX will become the new hope stock, the new Tesla, and that the valuation will be, you know, whatever Elon wants it to be.
2: Good stuff. Right, well, we'll be hearing from that interview with the EU ambassador to the US. That's next. This is Bloomberg.
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2: 7:40 a.m. here in the City of London. Good morning, I'm Caroline Hepke. Looking at yields across Europe, heading lower. So German yields actually down 4 basis points as you've got money going into Bunds, 3.05. This with French, Spanish, Italian yields also heading lower, despite the ongoing concerns around the inflationary pressures and oil prices continuing to rise, up by 2.3% this morning for Brent crude futures. This also, as we see the AI trade again kind of rebounding today, so SoftBank surging after we saw ARM shares in the US up, Lenovo also hitting a 26-year high, the Nikkei 225 up by 2.7% this morning. So yeah, 3 days of oil price declines, but now we're back to gains. Gold this morning is currently down 0.4%. SpaceX delayed its Starship rocket launch. We also had the government borrowing figures and retail sales out of the UK, which declined. So those are the big data points today. Let's get more on what's going on around the world with Jack Sidders right here in London.
7: Thanks, Caroline. Iran says the latest US proposal partly bridged the gap between the warring sides. However, comments from the Islamic Republic's supreme leader about keeping Tehran's uranium stockpile and a dispute over tolls in the Strait of Hormuz clouded the outlook for a breakthrough. Bloomberg understands that Ukraine and its allies are increasingly confident that Russia's invasion is losing steam. Sources tell us that some Kremlin officials believe the conflict has reached a dead end with no clear resolution. SpaceX delayed a critical test of its Starship rocket after troubleshooting various problems just before liftoff. Elon Musk said there will be another launch attempt tomorrow if the issue can be fixed tonight. Those are some of our global news headlines.
2: Jack, thank you so much. So let's get to one of our key interviews today. The EU's ambassador to the US, Jovita Neliopshina, says that Europe supports freedom of navigation through the Strait of Hormuz as higher energy prices pressure European economies. She's been discussing the situation in the Middle East, as well as NATO defence commitments and potential measures against Chinese overcapacity, with Bloomberg's Katie Lyons and Tyler Kendall. Have a listen to some of that conversation.
0: Well, first of all, our position was always about freedom of navigation. We always said that Strait of Hormuz is supposed to be open, and there is no way how it can prolong the situation. Europe has a very strong presence in the Red Sea with the Operation Aspides and the European flag, where we actually have an experience on ensuring the freedom of navigation. Right now, the conversations are happening between with the lead of French and British governments, where they are trying to rally their allies and the coalition, which actually could help. And I think that's that actually is our input in the conversation. And our leadership is as well involved in the have a contacts with their all their leaders in the region, trying to persuade that diplomacy should work.
1: I take it, given your comments, Ambassador, about freedom of navigation, that it would not be an acceptable outcome in Europe's mind if Iran were able to charge tolls to transit the Strait of Hormuz.
0: Well, I don't think that we have to take this position as a default. Freedom of navigation actually includes in itself that everyone who actually have benefit and has an access to that should have a possibility to cross this strait. And I don't really think that we have to give their possibility of one or another actor to have this control and leverage under other nations.
5: I'm wondering what you make of the U.S.'s move to grant another general license to allow for the sale of some Russian crude barrels that are already loaded onto tankers and at sea in a bid to get more supply on the market amid this closure in the strait.
0: Look, I think that this actually proves that all the conflicts around the world, they are not happening in isolation. They are all interrelated. This is one of the proofs, actually, how it's interrelated. On the other hand, we see Russia actually already losing the conflict. So our position in Europe is European institutions, but as well all member states will have to increase pressure not to take it off. And that's why just a week ago we actually negotiated one more sanction package, and it includes as well energy as well going after those companies in Russia, but as well in the third countries, which actually tries to deviate the sanctions. And last but not least, we actually started to talk about how we can make sure that, you know, the maritime services ban could be implemented, maybe not at this particular point in time, but in the future.
1: Well, obviously, since Russia invaded Ukraine in 2022, Europe has had to try to wean itself off of Russian natural gas, most specifically turning more to the Middle East. Now it's creating the challenges economically that Tyler was speaking about. What conversations are you engaged in with the United States about trying to make up for that? Are you hoping actively that the U.S. will be exporting more energy products to the U.S. or helping facilitate the obtaining of them from elsewhere?
0: You probably know that in our bilateral trade deal, there is part of the energy, which actually foresees the really the new and big purchases of energy resources from the U.S. But I think that the most important lessons from 2022, when the war started, actually was that we have to diversify our sources. Mm-hmm. And when Russia cut the oil and gas supply for Europe, the decision was like, we have to find strategic partners and the strategic allies who could help us to ensure not only supplies but energy security. So we have Norway, we have US. Right now, Europe is the largest export destination for American LNG. We buy more than 54% of American LNG. So, you know, it's a strategic decision. But let's be honest, diversification actually hasn't led to dependence on one source, because I think that right now we have quite a viable mix, and our dependence on oil and gas from Strait of Hormuz is only 8%. So the biggest problem is not the dependence from the source. The problem is that we have a global pricing of energy, and that increase of the prices actually puts the pressure on the economies in Europe and in other parts of the world.
5: Well, since you brought up that joint trade deal we saw earlier this week, the EU moved to finalize the text around it, and we got this statement from the USTR Jameson Greer, who applauded the progress but also said that he wants to see the EU do more when it comes to non-tariff barriers. I'm wondering if you could give us any update about where those discussions stand in terms of EU and the U.S. negotiating around things like digital services taxes or requirements when it comes to autos or poultry, things like that. Are those discussions still ongoing?
0: Well, of course they are ongoing. First of all, deal is the deal, and EU always walks the talk, and we will implement our part of the deal. This deal is actually very beneficial for the United States. Mm-hmm. They get 0% on almost all industrial goods, which will be going from US to Europe. I think that's really amazing success. What the agreement and is on US part to make sure that we have all the tariffs under 15%. Mm-hmm. And honestly, we have a problem right now because steel and aluminium is 50. And this should be sold. And while we are looking into, there's some new open inquiries of your 1232s, 1-2-2. The part on US should be closed as well. It should be kept as it is agreed. And then we can take it from there what is in the deal.
2: So that was the EU's ambassador to the United States, Jovita Neliupshena, speaking there to our colleagues on Balance of Power. I mean, hard to escape the idea that actually Europe is kind of getting a bit crushed between the rising energy prices from the Iran war, the issues around the US and under pressure to deliver that trade deal, although worried about what it means in future, and then everything that's happening with China in terms of overcapacity too.
7: Yeah, absolutely. I mean, obviously, some lessons learned from the experience of 2022 in terms of energy diversification, yes, and so forth, but obviously a very long way still to go, and so a huge amount of pain potentially coming down the track for Europe.
2: Yeah, absolutely. So coming up next on the programme, we'll be thinking about the markets. Kit Rees will be joining us to think through, well, the UK retail sales figures, the data dump that we had on the public finances for the UK. This, as we did get the final growth figure for Germany, of course, the growth figure rising just 0.3%. This is Bloomberg.
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2: It is 7:53 a.m. here in the City of London. Good morning. I'm Caroline Hepke. So looking at markets, oil prices were down for 3 days in a row, but now this morning we're up by 2.5% this morning. So Brent crude futures at $105.15. A lot of focus on what's happening in the Middle East. In terms of bond markets, we've seen such pressure on yields. But actually this morning, European yields are dropping about 3.5 basis points across various countries, Germany, France, Italy, Spain. As for stock futures for the European market open in 7 minutes, we're up by 0.7%. And the Nikkei gaining 2.7% this morning. That's a look at the market data this hour.
7: Thanks, Caroline. Now let's check in on some of the stories that our colleagues on the Markets Today live page are following today. Kit Rees joins us now for more. Morning, Kit. So data on retail sales and consumer confidence in the UK. Talk us through the figures.
24: Yeah, I thought this was a really interesting release in terms of retail sales this morning. So, and it's really showing these indirect impacts coming through now from the Iran war. So retail sales declined 1.3% in April, which was much worse than the 0.6% drop expected. And it was a downturn on last month's revised 0.6% rise. So the big culprit here was a fall in fuel volumes. So retailers said that back in March, drivers were stocking up on fuel. And now in April, they were actually conserving it given the big increase in petrol prices. So automotive fuel sales fell by 10.2%, which is the biggest monthly drop since November 2020. But other categories also were pretty weak. So clothing stores fell due to the weather, which is the usual culprit. They said it was unpredictable in April, probably a fair assessment. And also they saw lower demand and consumer sensitivity to prices. So it shows that, you know, people are probably getting a little bit price conscious now, given all these worries over inflation. And then this is backed up by the GfK Consumer Sentiment Survey, which showed disparities in how different income brackets are faring in this kind of environment. So overall, it's starting to show these impacts coming through. It was kind of weak, but, you know, maybe if we're getting a bit of a heat wave, maybe the summer vibes will start coming through this week. I don't know. We'll see.
2: Yeah, maybe. But petrol prices are up more than 19% since the start of the war. They've jumped by 30% for diesel here in the UK. So, yeah, there's a lot of kind of pain for households, even though the Chancellor tried to reduce that yesterday. There isn't really the leeway to do it. And the figures in terms of the budget deficit really emphasise that. You would have thought with the tax increases that the government, has put through in recent months, that wouldn't be the case. But what's going on with the April figures?
24: Yes, it wasn't great reading. So the budget deficit had hit £24.3 billion last month, which is higher than the OBR had predicted back in March. And yes, it just puts a lot of pressure on the Chancellor, especially given the pressures from the Middle East war, all these worries over inflation that we're seeing, and inflation is likely to rise over the coming months as most of these effects come through. Some of the reasons behind it was also due to central government borrowing is higher. There's an increase in benefit and pension costs due to the increase in inflation and earnings as well. So it's not really great, especially with the backdrop of the political turmoil that we've seen in the UK. And it does seem kind of premature to talk about the autumn budget right now, but there's always an eye on that in markets, and it will people will be wondering, what can she do at that point?
7: Yeah, quite well. Talking of markets, and certainly in relation to equities, at least, remarkably sanguine still, really, given everything you've just been discussing, even if the bond market is perhaps somewhat more nervous. But what else, after another busy week in markets, what else have you been looking at? What's caught your eye?
24: Yeah, so the gilt market, really, it's been an incredible turnaround this week. So last week we had all these worries over political uncertainty. It was all kind of doom and gloom. But now, it's all turning around. They've rallied hard. We've seen bets being pulled back on rate high bets, which is kind of helping this, with the yields down about 21 basis points in the 4 days through to Thursday. So it's a really, really big turnaround. So we'll be keeping an eye on that. Then there were a couple of earnings from smaller companies that caught my eye. So we had IT services firm Softcat raises guidance due to demand from AI. So that's kind of coming through there. The UK doesn't have a big tech sector, but that's kind of encouraging. And also a company that makes piping, Genuit, said it expects its operating profit to be at the low end of analyst estimates due to lower market volumes from the Middle East conflict and the UK macro backdrop. So, all of these things are rumbling in the backdrop for these companies more exposed to the UK economy, for certain.
2: Yeah, absolutely. But, UK government debt servicing costs are huge. They take up, it floats around about the same as the education budget for Britain. So it's pretty grim, even though the debt to GDP ratio in Britain's actually lower than it is in a lot of other countries like France, for example. I mean, that kind of debt issue and the worries about the inflationary shock and its impact for many countries is really coming into focus now. Kit, thanks so much for being with us. Kit Rees, for those stories and the latest on UK market moves, you can find them at the Markets Today live page at bloomberg.co.uk or by typing TLIV on the Bloomberg terminal. Jack Sidders, maybe the markets will be having a little day off on Monday. It's a public holiday in the UK, so maybe a little bit of rest amidst the turbulence.
7: Yeah, I'm sure the traders are due a quiet period in markets. I certainly will be having a quiet period. I won't be in town, thankfully.
2: Okay, very good. Well, enjoy the heat wave if you get it wherever you are. And Paris is going to be incredibly hot next week, as well as London. Right, coming up in the next part of Daybreak Europe, Lizzie Burden will be with me in the radio studio as we take you into the first hour of European trading. Stock futures looking positive. This is Bloomberg.
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4: This is Bloomberg Daybreak Europe for this Friday, the 22nd of May from London. Coming up today,
5: a $50 trillion problem. The Iran war upends inflation bets as one analyst warns the Hormuz closure threatens a recession rivaling 2008.
4: UK shaped. Retail sales plunge in Britain as data shows an increasing divide between low and high earners.
5: Undercut. Progress on a deal between the US and Iran hits a standoff over uranium and tolls.
4: Plus, an abrupt U-turn. President Trump announces the US will now be sending an additional 5,000 troops to Poland.
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4: Right, let's start, Lizzie, by looking at the market. So at the European market open, we're up 0.5% for the Stoxx 600. We've had a very good week. European stocks have been up 2.3% so far. So it looks like strong end this Friday. In terms of the bond markets, worries around inflation. Bunds this morning actually are rallying as yields are down by 3.5 basis points. UK gilts also 4.6 basis points lower at 4.91%. So gilts really gaining again around weaker retail sales data. We're now pricing in 45 basis points of Bank of England rate hikes this year. That's versus 48. So lower expectations for hikes here in the UK. This as we see oil prices up 2.4% for Brent crude futures, $105.08. Those are the markets.
5: Now to our top stories. The US war on Iran is triggering another wave of price hikes across a global economy that's barely recovered from the last inflation shock. Investors are also starting to worry about the implications for the more than $50 trillion market for sovereign bonds in the G7. Bloomberg Economics says that the oil shock caused by the closure of the Strait of Hormuz is ending the global trend of disinflation. Higher crude, gas and shipping costs are lifting prices across major economies, and the impact is clearest in America and Europe. US CPI is moving back towards 4%, while inflation in the euro area has risen by around 1 percentage point. Ali Dorawala is co-CIO at Rock Creek.
6: The risks just keep multiplying in terms of what investors have to think about, and interest rates, consumer sentiment, you know, what is driving inflation. If we don't have some resolution in terms of energy prices, we think all of that will continue to be an increased risk to portfolios. And it will mean more bond volatility, which I think investors have not gotten used to.
5: Ali Dorawala there speaking as Rapidan Energies warned a closure of the Strait of Hormuz till the end of August was raised the risk of an economic downturn approaching the scale of the 2008 Great Recession. In its latest note, Rapidan said that if the waterway stays shut till August, it would deepen the third quarter supply deficit to roughly 6 million barrels a day.
4: The EU is slashing its growth forecasts as the scale of the fallout from Iran becomes clearer. The bloc now expects euro area GDP to increase 0.9% this year compared to 1.4% last year. Economy Commissioner Valdis Dombrovskis says that both growth and inflation are going in the wrong direction.
7: It basically confirms what we saw coming, which is stagflationary shock to European economy, meaning a simultaneous slowdown of economic growth and increase in inflation.
4: Dombrovskis adds that if energy prices stay higher for longer, growth prospects for the EU will be roughly halved both this year and next year. The Commission has called for restraint, though, from European countries despite the downturn, fearing a breach of EU fiscal rules.
5: UK retail sales have fallen at the fastest pace in nearly a year as consumers pulled back spending. The 1.3% drop came as GfK's Consumer Confidence Index showed sentiment among the UK's lowest earners plunged in May. The data shows how the fallout from the Middle East conflict is being felt unevenly, with spending habits among higher earners proving more resilient to the energy shock. In a bid to address that, the UK's Chancellor Rachel Reeves yesterday set out measures aimed at easing the cost of living crisis.
8: First of all, we have extended the freeze on fuel duty until at least the end of this year. I understand how concerned families and businesses are at the moment about the implications of the conflict in the Middle East. This is not a war that we started. I've been very open in my views that this war was a mistake, but regardless of that, it is having an impact on people here in the UK.
5: Rachel Reeves, however, ruled out Universal Energy Bill support in her announcement yesterday. That came as figures released this morning showed that UK government borrowing hit its highest April level in 6 years, totalling £24.3 billion last month.
9: Iran says that the latest US proposal partly bridges the gap between the warring sides, but comments from the Islamic Republic's supreme leader about keeping Tehran's uranium stockpile and a dispute over tolls in the Strait of Hormuz clouded the outlook for a breakthrough. US Secretary of State Marco Rubio says that would not be feasible.
10: We were in China last week. We mentioned this about the tolling. They're against it. No one in the world is in favor of a tolling system. It can't happen. It would be unacceptable. It would make a diplomatic deal unfeasible if they were to continue to pursue that. It's a threat to the world if they were to try to do that.
9: So the conflicting statements from the two sides make it unclear if they are actually any closer to a deal. Oil prices are consistently trading above $100 a barrel as the world's buffer of reserves shrinks rapidly.
5: President Trump says the US will deploy an additional 5,000 troops to Poland, reversing plans to suspend deployment to the country. He announced the news via social media yesterday, citing the election of nationalist Karol Nawrocki as Poland's president. The decision marks an abrupt U-turn just a week after the Pentagon paused plans to send about 4,000 soldiers to Poland, even though some were already en route. Ambassador of the European Union to the United States, Jovita Neliupshenia, urged the White House to uphold its commitments to NATO.
11: The president requests that U.S. And European countries and European alliance allies in the NATO do their part. We are following it through. So I do believe that, you know, the strategic part, which U.S. presence in Europe, is as well probably the expectation that member states fairly have.
5: Jovita Neliupshenia, the EU ambassador to the US, speaking. The US president also earlier threatened to pull troops from Germany and suggested a broader drawdown of US forces in Europe after that feud with other NATO nations over their refusal to help in the Iran war.
9: And those are our top stories for you this morning. Now, looking at the markets, European stocks are gaining this morning. We're up by 0.6% after a strong week. In terms of the sector breakdown, technology, consumer products seeing gains, energy stocks, though, seeing declines. The biggest loser, though, is currently Julius Baer, although it talked about expecting profits for the first half of 2026 to be substantially higher than a year ago. So interesting that that stock is down. Stock futures for the US are in the green. Oil prices, after 3 days of declines, are now ramping up again, 2.3% higher for Brent crude futures. The dollar is up. The pound is weak at 0.1%. Bond markets, yields in Europe are falling. Government bonds are being bid this morning, Lizzie.
4: Okay. Well, before we dive into the latest when it comes to the geopolitics, and we'll also be speaking to our chief Europe correspondent, Oliver Crook, the latest in UK European economics and the bond markets. I just want to talk about green bike lanes, Caroline, because bike lanes are already green in a way. But we've got a piece on the terminal by Bloomberg's Laura Laker talking about how you've got bike lanes with little green areas in them, and they seem to be popping up all over the world.
9: Yeah, absolutely. I thought it was an interesting story because the idea is that you help cities with flood protection. It also aids wildlife. And in this era of climate change, that is seen as very good. But also the fact that budgets are so tight in so many different developed cities where they're kind of bringing in these bike lanes that it's kind of multi-purpose. The designs mean that you can pull funds from lots of different pots. I know that you are a keen cyclist around London. What do you think? Because this has been massively controversial in the UK.
5: Well, I think we cyclists are already quite unpopular. So if you're expanding bike lanes, I'm not sure if this will make us even more popular. The other thing I'm a fan of, Caroline, are otters. And Laura's been writing about the use of these miniature green areas in Cardiff in Wales and about how some otters have been moving into one section along a canal, and the footage of the otter eating a fish on a patch of greenery sent a ripple of excitement across the city, apparently.
9: Yeah, I mean, if it's otters or badgers, that'd be lovely. I'm not sure people would like it with foxes or, you know, slightly worse kind of city inhabitants, maybe. But yeah, we'll put a, we have been putting a link to that in our podcast show notes as well if you want to read Laura Laker's piece on the pros and cons of trying to bring a bit of extra green space into cities.
5: Now let's get back to the geopolitics. The US war on Iran's triggering another wave of price hikes across a global economy that has barely recovered from the last inflation shock. The US war on Iran is triggering another wave of all of this. Higher crude, gas and shipping costs lifting prices across major economies. And Stephen Chapskinsky leads our oil and energy coverage from Singapore. He joins us now. Stephen, has this past week seen the physical oil market finally filtering through to the commodity price?
12: Yeah, I mean, I think we're definitely seeing at least a catching up between both. If you're talking about, you know, the futures price and the physical price here, you've seen the physical price early in the times of the war. You saw prices really surge to the highest level in years. But now we're seeing, at least in the paper market, we're seeing the two sort of converge to a level, and it indicates a few things. One, I think we're certainly seeing at least in the oil side and Asia, there is this demand destruction level. There's also this level where buyers are sort of holding off on purchasing supply. And that weakening is helping to sort of balance things, at least in the immediate term, as the market does face an extended closure of the Strait of Hormuz, which is throttling essentially a fifth of global seaborne oil supply.
9: Yeah, but you've been writing today about how a rare oil tanker is actually going from Iran to Japan, or at least passing through the Strait of Hormuz. So the odd ship is getting through. What about the state of global stockpiles then? It's very important in Asia.
12: No, I mean, the state of global stockpiles is remarkably important. And let's talk about that one oil shipment very, very briefly. That was a very rare shipment. Usually Japan gets dozens of shipments on a weekly basis of oil to its many refineries. That is the first that was let through since the war began that reached Japan. So I think that's something to remember. Now, in terms of stockpiles, in that light, global stockpiles of crude and products are being drawn down quite rapidly at a record pace in May, according to Goldman Sachs. So what they said is visible inventory shrank by a record 8.7 million barrels a day so far in May, almost double the average pace since the conflict began. That shows that the physical market continues to tighten as estimated oil exports through the strait remains at, you know, very low levels, 5% of normal. So that goes back to that one Japanese shipment. The fact that we're writing about a single Japanese shipment, I think, illustrates just how tight things are. The fact that the government has to make a statement about 2 million barrels of oil reaching its shores does show the state of things, I believe.
5: And Stephen, we're reporting Iran's looking to set up a permanent toll in the Strait of Hormuz. If that were to happen, what would it do to oil prices?
12: Well, I mean, I think this would potentially cause a further tightening of supply for longer, because there would be a lot of companies that would not want to pay the toll. They would not want to do it. There would be some ship owners that would not want to go through. And so, you know, before the war began, we were at 135 ships on a daily basis going through Hormuz. We're at a much, you know, Goldman is saying oil at least is 5% pre-war levels. We're at a much lower rate. So any sort of tolling system where you're paying a sanctioned regime, Iran, would become a huge issue for risk departments across big oil. But I think we do need to preface this by saying this is what was proposed. This is something that we wrote about, according to Iranian ambassador to France. That being said, Donald Trump has rejected it. And while Donald Trump doesn't dictate what happens in the Strait of Hormuz, he is in the middle of peace negotiations with Iran. And having a toll is certainly something that he at least has said he wouldn't accept.
9: Yeah, I think that's very interesting. I mean, the only pushback that I'll give to you, Stephen, on that point is that both Suez and Panama charge ships to pass through, you know, at various rates, you know, in the hundreds of thousands, and it depends on tonnage sometimes, but it is happening in other parts of the world. So of course the US has said that it's a red line, but it's kind of interesting, isn't it, about how feasible that might end up being. We simply don't know how this is going to be resolved. Do you think markets are still banking on a de-escalation? And will it happen before August? And this kind of idea that we could be back to a 2008 sort of GFC, global financial crisis type level shock coming?
12: You know, I you do raise a good point. Sorry, just very, very briefly, you do raise a good point about Suez and Panama. You do have to pay to get through those tolls. Those aren't sanctioned regimes that you're paying. So I think that's something that the market needs to digest. But when you are going to, let's look forward to what is the market looking at? I think when you look at the oil price, which is Brent around $105 right now, right? Compared to closer to $120 a few weeks back. I think the market, both LNG as well, if natural gas is also has kind of fallen today in the last few days. There is an expectation that there will be a de-escalation, and I think there is a view, at least pricing in, that June or July you could see a peace deal and traffic resuming to normal. And I think what's happened is the markets are maybe a bit disconnected to what analysts or some specialists are saying, which is that it will take much longer than just a few weeks after a peace deal is made for the Strait to open again, if it will ever return to pre-war levels. So I think that is an area of contention. And I think that's one of the things that when you look on social media, people say, why isn't oil price at $150? Why is that $105? And I think a lot of that goes to the expectation that Trump won't be able to withstand the gasoline prices being so high, and that he will have to concede a deal, whether there's a toll involved or not. Let's see. I think the bets have been made between you and I on whether that will happen. But I think certainly it is something that is being closely monitored.
5: Stephen, thank you very much. That's Stephen Sapchinsky, who, of course, leads our oil and energy coverage out of Singapore. Have a great weekend.
9: Yeah, absolutely. I'm not sure I'm going to be placing any bets against Stephen Sapchinsky, though, on those outcomes. Right, well, let's pivot. I mean, it's related, but we're going to think about the bond markets, the concerns about persistent inflation. You know, one energy shock in the 2020s for Europe. Now we've got another one. Bloomberg's chief Europe correspondent, Oliver Crook. Ollie, in terms of the bond market worries in Europe, you've been speaking to Valdis Dombrovskis. We've been hearing that interview throughout the morning on Bloomberg Radio, telling you yesterday that the bloc's economy is facing a stagflationary shock. What did you take from what he told you?
13: So facing that stagflationary shock, what I also took were some figures from the spring economic forecast from the European Commission, because we've been talking about that stagflationary shock, and now we can put some numbers in terms of what the Commission is expecting for that, what that picture actually looks like going into the year now. So the expectation for inflation, for example, in the Eurozone is that it will increase to 3% on average across the Eurozone. That's up from 1.9%, so a material upgrade to that for 2026. And then looking into next year, looking at an inflation rate of about 2.3%, so expecting that to come down, but still well above the 2% that we had been anticipated as the average for next year. And of course, the growth picture has deteriorated fairly materially this year. They're expecting growth across the Eurozone at 0.9%. Again, that is down by about 30 basis point. The expectation originally was for growth in Europe in the Eurozone of 1.2%, and then going into 27, again, down to 1.2 versus what they were initially anticipating, which is 1.4%. I think that the other thing about these forecasts, though they are sort of significant, though they do speak to that stagflationary narrative, is there is not a huge amount of conviction in them, right? There is so much that is hinging on things that are completely out of the control of the Europeans, yet again, sort of in the passenger seat of the car that Trump is driving, particularly now also being maybe sort of co-op operated by the Iranians in terms of how long this shock is going to last.
5: But Ollie, there has been some good news for Europe in the form of defense and military support from the US, bit of a U-turn from Donald Trump, to carry on your car analogy.
13: Yeah, exactly. A U-turn from Donald Trump. But then again, there's a lot of confusion around this story. So what we're hearing now from the Trump administration, from Donald Trump himself, as we so often do on Truth Social, is that the United States will commit 5,000 troops to Poland, which will obviously be very welcome to the Poles, particularly after the United States, a couple of days ago or last week, said they were going to actually block 4,000 troops that they were going to rotate into Poland, that they were not going to send those troops. Now, this is all connected to the comments that Chancellor Merz made a couple of weeks ago about the President of the United States and about the U.S. role in Iran. He was saying that the U.S. is being humiliated there, that the Trump administration basically doesn't have a plan in Iran. And after that, we heard from Trump saying that they were going to pull 5,000 troops from Germany. We understand that the 4,000 troops that were not going to be rotated into Poland, the Trump administration thought was the most expedient way to basically prevent troops from going into Europe. And so now he's backtracking on that. So we should say sort of overall, the Poles will be very relieved. Sort of interestingly and kind of bizarrely, Trump linked this to the fact that the Poles had elected a sort of a figure that Trump sees as an ally in Poland. But that election as president, that election was back in August. So again, all a bit scrambled. But the sort of top line here is that still these troops will go to Poland. The intention is still to remove troops from Germany. And overall, the Trump administration will probably dial down its forces across the European continent.
9: Yes, which is interesting when you think about the Ukraine context, because again, we've had some sort of new analysis about how Ukraine is faring against Russian aggression, and it seems like there might actually be some progress. I mean, bitterly fought for.
13: Yeah, I will say that, it's not really in the front of the headlines at the moment, but you see, you get this sense that there is sort of activity going on in terms of progress in terms of Ukraine and the Russia front. So for one thing, what we understand is that the Russians are the Ukrainians are really arresting the Russians quite a bit on the battlefield, that the Russian losses are really mounting in recent months. Of course, the Ukrainians are bracing for a sort of additional surge this summer, but they've really hyper-developed, obviously, all of their war technology, their drone technology, their warfare. And now that they have this 90 billion euro loan, they have the sort of financing to continue fighting for the next couple of years. And what we've heard from Putin already, he sort of put out there and kind of into the ether that he'd be open to a former chancellor, Gerhard Schroeder, to be a sort of go-between, as a sort of negotiator between Europe and Russia. The Europeans have sort of dismissed that idea, but we understand from reporting at some of the other outlets that, the people are thinking about potentially putting Angela Merkel up as a sort of go-between between Russia, potentially Mario Draghi. So all sort of really interesting, and we also, when you think of sort of some of the bloggers and the people that sort of watch the military developments and the political developments in Russia, they point to one key thing, which is that Vladimir Putin has now referred to Zelensky as president rather than a sort of neo-Nazi. So potentially sort of paving the way for some kind of discussion. Again, we're reading quite a bit of tea leaves, but certainly it feels that there is something going on in the background.
5: Okay. Ollie, thank you.

0: In Julius Baer down 7.6%, and also Puig Brands. Why? Well, that deal to create the biggest cosmetics brand in the world is off. That between Puig and Estee Lauder, walking away from a multi-billion dollar deal over issues with Charlotte Tilbury, which is one of their brands. As for Asia, we saw big AI gains. SoftBank surged again in Japan. You had the Nikkei 225 up by 2.7% earlier. Stock futures for the US are in the green. Yeah, Nasdaq futures up 0.4. And across Europe, actually, those higher yields are easing this morning. So German Bunds rising, yields down 3.5 basis points, 3.06. And even here in the UK, we're down well below 5%, 4.91% for 10-year UK gilt yields, now down another 5 basis points today. Those are the markets. Let's get a roundup of our global news headlines from Lizzie Burden in London. Morning.
1: Thanks, Caroline. Iran says the latest US proposal partly bridged the gap between the warring sides. However, comments from the Islamic Republic's supreme leader about keeping Tehran's uranium stockpile and a dispute over tolls in the Strait of Hormuz clouded the outlook for a breakthrough. Bloomberg understands, meanwhile, that Ukraine and its allies are increasingly confident that Russia's invasion is losing steam. Sources tell us that some Kremlin officials believe the conflict has reached a dead end with no clear resolution. And SpaceX delayed a critical test of its Starship rocket after troubleshooting various problems just before liftoff. Elon Musk said there'll be another launch attempt tomorrow if the issue can be fixed tonight. And those are some of our global news headlines.
0: Thanks, Lizzie, for that. Right, let's get to one of our key interviews. So this is the EU's ambassador to the United States, Jovita Neliupshina, who says that Europe supports freedom of navigation through the Strait of Hormuz, even as these high energy prices are pressuring European economies. She's been talking about a lot of issues between the EU, the US, but also globally, talking about the situation in the Middle East, also NATO defence commitments, and these potential measures against Chinese overcapacity. So the EU's ambassador to the US speaking to Bloomberg's Katie Lyons and Tyler Kendall. Have a listen.
2: Well, first of all, our position was always about freedom of navigation. We always said that Strait of Hormuz is supposed to be open, and there is no way how it can prolong the situation. Europe has a very strong presence in the Red Sea with the Operation Aspides and the European flag, where we actually have an experience on ensuring the freedom of navigation. Right now, the conversations are happening between with the lead of French and British governments, where they are trying to rally their allies and the coalition, which actually could help. And I think that's that actually is our input in the conversation. And our leadership is as well involved in the have contacts with their all their leaders in the region, trying to persuade that diplomacy should work.
3: I take it, given your comments, Ambassador, about freedom of navigation, that it would not be an acceptable outcome in Europe's mind if Iran were able to charge tolls to transit the Strait of Hormuz.
2: Well, I don't think that we have to take this position as a default. Freedom of navigation actually includes in itself that everyone who actually have benefit and has an access to that should have a possibility to cross this strait. And I don't really think that we have to give their possibility of one or another actor to have this control and leverage under other nations.
4: I'm wondering what you make of the U.S.'s move to grant another general license to allow for the sale of some Russian crude barrels that are already loaded onto tankers and at sea in a bid to get more supply on the market amid this closure in the strait.
2: Look, I think that this actually proves that all the conflicts around the world, they are not happening in isolation. They are all interrelated. This is one of the proofs, actually, how it's interrelated. On the other hand, we see Russia actually already losing the conflict. So our position in Europe is European institutions, but as well all member states, will have to increase pressure not to take it off. And that's why just a week ago, we actually negotiated one more sanction package, and it includes as well energy, as well going after those companies in Russia, but as well in the third countries, which actually tries to deviate the sanctions. And last but not least, we actually started to talk about how we can make sure that, you know, the

0: Maritime services ban could be implemented, maybe not at this particular point in time, but in the future.
1: Well, obviously, since Russia invaded Ukraine in 2022, Europe has had to try to wean itself off of Russian natural gas, most specifically turning more to the Middle East. Now it's creating the challenges economically that Tyler was speaking about. What conversations are you engaged in with the United States about trying to make up for that? Are you hoping actively that the U.S. will be exporting more energy products to the U.S. or helping facilitate the obtaining of them from elsewhere?
0: You probably know that in our bilateral trade deal, there is part of the energy, which actually foresees the really the new and big purchases of energy resources from the U.S. But I think that the most important lessons from 2022, when the war started, actually was that we have to diversify our sources. Mm-hmm. And when Russia cut the oil and gas supply for Europe, the decision was like, we have to find strategic partners and the strategic allies who could help us to ensure not only supplies but energy security. So we have Norway, we have US. Right now, Europe is the largest export destination for American LNG. We buy more than 54% of American LNG. So you know, it's a strategic decision. But let's be honest, diversification actually hasn't led to dependence on one source, because I think that right now we have quite a viable mix, and our dependence on oil and gas from Strait of Hormuz is only 8%. So the biggest problem is not the dependence from the source. The problem is that we have a global pricing of energy, and that increase of the prices actually puts pressure on the economies in Europe and in other parts of the world.
2: Well, since you brought up that joint trade deal we saw earlier this week, the EU moved to finalize the text around it, and we got this statement from the USTR Jameson Greer, who applauded the progress but also said that he wants to see the EU do more when it comes to non-tariff barriers. I'm wondering if you could give us any update about where those discussions stand in terms of EU and the U.S. negotiating around things like digital services taxes or requirements when it comes to autos or poultry, things like that. Are those discussions still ongoing?
0: Well, of course they are ongoing. First of all, deal is the deal, and EU always walks the talk, and we will implement our part of the deal. This deal is actually very beneficial for the United States. Mm-hmm. They get 0% on almost all industrial goods, which will be going from US to Europe. I think that's really amazing success. What the agreement and is on US part to make sure that we have all the tariffs under 15%. Mm-hmm. And honestly, we have a problem right now because steel and aluminium is still is 50, and this should be sold. And while we are looking into, there's some new open inquiries, so 301, 232s, 122, the part on U.S. Should be closed as well. It should be kept as it is agreed, and then we can take it from there where what is in the deal.
3: The EU's ambassador to the US, Jovita Neliupshena, who is speaking there to our colleagues on Balance of Power. Coming up next, we'll look at the markets.
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3: It is 8:32 a.m. here in London. 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
3: Couple of points in the markets. Puig Brands in Spain down 14% for the Eurostoxx 600 share, as the overall market is up 0.6%. The deal between Puig and Estee Lauder falling through was the motivation there. Xetra DAX is up 0.7%. Oil prices rising 2.8%. 0.5% for Brent crude futures. US stock futures are in the green, and yields across Europe heading lower 3 to 4 basis points this morning.
8: Now to our top stories. Bloomberg Economics says that the oil shock caused by the closure of the Strait of Hormuz is ending the global trend of disinflation. Higher crude, gas and shipping costs are lifting prices across major economies. Bloomberg Economics reporter Mark Schroers says investors are now starting to worry about the implications for the more than $50 trillion market for G7 sovereign bonds.
9: Borrowing costs are surging globally, also among the group of seven countries, so the major economies. They have reached, in many cases, levels we haven't seen since the financial crisis, in some cases, not even since the 1990s.
8: Mark Schroers speaking there as Rapidan Energies warned that a closure of the Strait of Hormuz till the end of August would raise the risk of an economic downturn approaching the scale of the 2008 Great Recession. In his latest note, Rapidan says that if the waterway remained shut till August, it would deepen the third quarter supply of oil, the supply deficit, to roughly 6 million barrels a day.
3: Now, Iran says that the latest US proposal does partly bridge the gap between the warring sides. However, comments from the Islamic Republic's supreme leader about keeping Tehran's uranium stockpile and a dispute over tolls in the Strait of Hormuz clouded the outlook for a breakthrough. President Trump says that any deal that lets Iran keep its uranium is a non-starter.
10: We get the highly enriched. We will get it. We don't need it. We don't want it. We'll probably destroy it after we get it, but we're not going to let them have it.
3: The conflicting statements from the US, from Iran, make it unclear if they are actually any closer to a deal. Oil prices are consistently trading above $100 a barrel as the world's buffer of reserves shrinks rapidly.
8: Well, those are some of our top stories this morning. Coming up on the programme, we're going to be speaking to Merrill Lynch's head of European equity strategy, Sebastian Radler. He'll be joining us in the studio as we're ending the week on a high for stocks around the world. European stocks 600, currently up 0.5% and Wall Street futures pointing higher. Stay with us. 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
14: 8:40 a.m. this Friday morning. I'm Lizzie Burden in London, and we check the markets all day long for you this on Bloomberg Radio. So we're looking at European equities on the Stock 600 up 0.5%, following the mood around the world. Optimism about a deal to end the Iran war. We've already seen the MSCI Asia Pacific Index up 0.9% and US futures pointing higher as well. In fact, US stocks looking for their best weekly run of gains since 2023. But if we dive into the European continent, you've got the CAC 40 up 0.4%, the FTSE up 0.3%, and the DAX in Frankfurt up 0.5%. And if you break it down by sector here in Europe this morning, tech is leading the gains, about three quarters of sectors in positive territory, but real estate at the bottom of the basket down 0.5%. Just in terms of some of the individual stocks on the move this morning, we're looking at Puig shares down nearly 15% as things stand. This off the back of the news that the talks with Estee Lauder have failed over a tie-up over tensions over Charlotte Tilbury. Also looking at Julius Baer shares down nearly 9%, despite them saying they expect substantially higher first half profit. Richemont shares not doing much, in fact only up 0.6%, but their sales climbing on resilient demand for jewellery. Now, as we look to your bond space, we have the 10-year Treasury yield steady at 4.57%, but in the gilt space, we are lower for yields across the curve. The 10-year down 4 basis points at 4.92%. Pound's pretty steady, actually, against the dollar. But we have, of course, had retail sales data plunging as the Iran war has led to fewer car trips, and also the UK posting its highest April budget deficit since the pandemic. That's your Bloomberg Business Flash. Now, with more on what's going on around the world, here's Caroline Hepker in London.
19: Lizzie, thank you. Iran says that the latest US proposal does partly bridge the gap between the warring sides. However, comments from the Islamic Republic supreme leader about keeping Tehran's uranium stockpile and a dispute over tolls in the Strait of Hormuz has clouded the outlook for any breakthrough. Bloomberg understands that Ukraine and its allies are increasingly
3: increasingly confident that Russia's invasion is losing steam. Sources tell us that some Kremlin officials believe the conflict has reached a dead end with no clear resolution. And lastly, SpaceX delayed a critical test of its Starship rocket after troubleshooting various problems just before liftoffs. Elon Musk said that there will be another launch attempt tomorrow if the issue can be fixed tonight. Those are some of our global news headlines, Lizzie.
8: Well, let's get back to the markets. As we end the week on a bit of a high for the Stock 600, we also have a forecast here. Unless the Strait of Hormuz reopens soon, the case for European stocks will degrade materially. This according to market strategists surveyed by Bloomberg. On average, they're saying that the Stock 600 will end the year at 624 points, so roughly where it is now. Let's get another take on this. We can speak to Sebastian Radler, Merrill Lynch's head of European equity strategy. Where do you fall, Sebastian, on that forecast?
20: I definitely think there is a risk, and I don't think it's properly priced. So you've got a market that has gotten used over the last 4 years to ignoring downside risks. It hasn't paid to take downside risks seriously. I'm just coming back from a marketing trip, and a lot of our clients are saying, this is just noise. This is going to play itself out. There's a big interest in getting this done. So we can safely focus on the upside that comes from the very significant earnings upgrade cycle that we're seeing across the world, fueled by the AI investment boom. And I think it is important to take upside risk seriously, but we also have to take the downside risk seriously. And what we're having right now is a meaningful energy supply shock. We're currently short around 10% of global energy supplies. It's really a little bit of a miracle that the global economy has held up so well and the markets have held up so well. So we had an interesting discussion with our energy strategist for clients. And the main takeaway point is the reason you've survived without any meaningful disruptions is because you had very large inventories that you've been drawing down. On the flow side, you're short, but you can take it out of the cupboard, you can take it out of the storage. But the logic of the situation dictates is this is a temporary fix, and it's very likely still there. Our best estimate is for a month. If you don't solve this within a month, then you will pay an economic price, and the market is not pricing that.
3: Okay, is that economic price as significant as the global financial crisis of 2008, because that is the historic precedent a lot of people are looking at?
20: Yeah, so it wouldn't be my base case. It's of course entirely possible, and it depends on the magnitude of the disruption. But I would definitely say it is not consistent with the current market pricing, which is that A, there's not going to be any damage to global growth momentum, and B, global growth momentum will even improve from current levels to make current risk premium in equity and credit markets make sense. You have to assume the global cycle accelerates. And at the very least, if you get this demand destruction that has to come if you're trying to balance 100 million barrels per day of consumption with only 90 million barrels of supply, you will have to cut some economic activity that is currently taking place. That means weaker growth momentum. And maybe you avoid that outcome, but it's definitely a very fluid situation. There are many possible scenarios. And the market right now is saying the probability of things going wrong is zero. And I simply think that is the wrong probability.
8: But you are starting to see cracks showing. If you take the US, the Walmart earnings yesterday, that lower consumer sentiment is showing up there, right?
20: There's
8: is it the case
20: cracks,
8: that
20: yeah.
8: You know, you have to see a retracement in oil to start to see things improving, and for stocks not just in the US but globally to be getting to new peaks?
20: So I would say if oil stays at current levels, because there's a lot of things that support. So the first thing, of course, is why haven't there been more cracks?
8: Yeah.
20: So there are basically two big puzzles for investors to solve. The first one is, why is the energy price so well behaved in what is effectively a worst case scenario of closing the Strait of Hormuz and the large inventory piles? That's the answer. And I think that's an important first result. The second question is, the oil price increase has been of a type that when it happened in the past, six times it has happened since the 1970s, five of these times were recessions because of the ensuing demand destruction. Why haven't we seen more cracks? And the answer is we're seeing cracks in Europe. Macro momentum is extremely weak. We're starting to see cracks in China, where the April activity data has been very weak. The reason we haven't seen the cracks in the US is because that has been paired with meaningful fiscal stimulus. You had the tax refunds. But as our economists put it very interestingly, they say the real test for the consumer is only coming now because the tax refunds, they stop right now. So you have to stop the pain right now. Otherwise, you're no longer getting the offset. So the cracks are starting to appear. And we now have to see, can you quickly bring back the supplies? In which case, you're likely going to be fine. Oil price might still be high, but not in a catastrophic way. But if the oil price stays high, it potentially goes higher, and you lose the support from the fiscal, then you will see more weakness across the board globally, and markets at current levels are not ready for that.
3: Okay. Is there a more positive trajectory if you look at AI adoption. I mean, the US numbers are really noteworthy. The RAMP AI index that we track estimates that in the US, business adoption of technology is surging 50.6% in April. So a massive jump on the previous month. What indications are there that AI might deliver the kind of growth and productivity that now Europe really needs, you know, looking at the recent PMI data, for example?
20: Yeah, no, I think this, I mean, the interesting thing is you see, you should, Europe clearly is not producing AI. It's not really in the game, maybe with the exception of Mistral. But in terms of adoption, all regions should have the same advantage. That said, we see productivity growth in Europe actually slowing while it is accelerating in the US. So productivity growth definitely helps. The problem is that what economies really need is final demand. You need somebody who buys stuff. And right now, what you have, to Lizzie's point about their cracks already, right now, because of the increase in gasoline price, together with what is effectively still 0% job growth, even in the US, consumer real income growth is negative. It's at levels that you typically see in recessions. The only reason it hasn't translated into weaker consumption, as discussed, was the fiscal and maybe some wealth effect. So if you get phenomenal productivity growth, but there's nobody there to buy all this stuff that you're producing, you will have a weak economy. You need money in people's pockets to be able to spend. And when you erode that purchasing power through an increase of gasoline prices, you won't get that strength. And so therefore, productivity growth is nice if everything else is fine, but it will not help you unless you generate underlying income to overpower the inflationary effect. And so therefore, I think there clearly is a good case scenario. I would say maybe 40, 45, maybe 50%. You solve it, energy prices come down, you don't squeeze the consumer. The problem is the market is pricing that scenario at 95%, and I do think that is too optimistic.
14: Just super briefly, in the UK, we've not just got to consider the geopolitics, we've also got the political uncertainty. Does it change your equity outlook for the UK at all?
20: Not really, because the FTSE 100, and that's was the big punchline during Brexit, is a very international index. And if it does change your outlook, ironically, it is that the political sentiment is reflected in the currency. And the FTSE 100 actually, remember, was the big outperformer after Brexit. But we don't expect any strong currency movements in the Beaufort base case. And so therefore, because it is so international, this particular index, it is less affected on the whole by domestic politics.
3: Okay, Sebastian, thank you so much for being with us. Really great to speak to you. Sebastian Redler is Merrill Lynch's head of European equity strategy, rattling through some very interesting points on the markets. This is Bloomberg.
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14: Quick check of the markets at 8:53 a.m. in London. I'm Lizzie Bird, and we check the markets for you all day long, of course, on Bloomberg Radio. The Stock 600 up 0.5%, the FTSE 100 up 0.4%, the CAC 40 in Paris up 0.4% as well, and same for the DAX in Frankfurt. Break it down by sector, you've got three quarters in positive territory. In fact, only three sectors in negative territory, and that includes real estate, energy, and insurance. Top of the basket, though, tech up 1.8%. Tech had been driving a lot of the gains that we'd seen in the Asian session, and that optimism all around the world this morning. US futures also pointing higher. We have optimism that a deal between the US and Iran is coming close. So that geopolitical thread also powering stocks higher this Friday morning. In fact, US stocks eyeing their best weekly run of gains since 2023. But of course, we've also got to factor in some of the individual stock stories here in Europe. We'll dive into that with Chloe Melly in just a moment. But one to pick out is Pooch. Those shares down 14.4%. At the moment after talks failed with Estee Lauder. Just in terms of your bond space, we are looking at the 10-year Treasury yield steady at 4.56%. Gilt yields, though, lower across the curve. We had two rounds of data this morning. UK retail sales plunging as the Iran wars led to fewer car trips, but also the UK posting its highest April budget deficit since the pandemic, £24.3 billion. Looking at the pound in response, pretty flat, in fact, $1.34. Just finally, your oil price, Brent up 3% almost now, but still at $105.65 the barrel as we head into the weekend. And that's your Bloomberg Business Flash.
0: Lizzie, thank you. Let's look at some of the stocks on the move today here in Europe. I'm Caroline Hepke with Lizzie Burden, and we're joined by our reporter Chloe Millet. Good morning.
2: Good morning.
0: So, Richemont, the results out today, how are investors reacting?
2: Well, Richemont really confirmed its status this morning as a standout performer in that luxury sector. So sales came in better than expected, and that was driven in particular by very good demand for Cartier jewellery. And so the reason why Richemont is doing that much better than its peers is because of that focus on jewellery, because it's often seen as a better investment than, you know, expensive clothes or expensive bags. And so when people really want to splash out, then they tend to do it more with maybe a nice necklace, nice bracelet. And so that places Richemont in quite a sharp contrast with what we've heard from other luxury players, so LVMH, Kering, etc. All of those companies have had a tougher time lately, especially with the war in the Middle East really hitting those sales. And so the assumption now among investors, among analysts, is that the luxury rebound that was hoped for this year might actually be delayed a little bit further. Richemont is exposed to the Middle East. It gets about 9% of its revenue from the Middle East and Africa, and sales did start to slip in the last quarter in this region. But the chairman said that it's not going to make or break our balance sheet. So it seems to be pretty resilient. And so that explains a big jump in the shares this morning.
14: And Chloe, No deal for Pooch Puig. We're debating how to pronounce it in the radio studio, but talk us through how the recent news has affected the share price.
2: Yeah, I think it's Pooch because it's Catalan, isn't it? So yeah. There's a huge drop for that company, as you mentioned, because of its merger talks with Estée Lauder, which have been going on since March, have collapsed. And the deal apparently fell apart because of the makeup artist Charlotte Tilbury's demands regarding her compensation in that deal. So that was a really major sticking point because Tilbury sold her brand to Pooch in 2020, but still holds a minority stake. But apart from that, some analysts had already expressed some skepticism about whether that deal would actually end up happening, saying that it might be difficult for Estée Lauder to integrate more brands at this current time because it's currently managing a turnaround of its own as well. But the deal would have created one of the largest perfume and skincare companies in the world. It would have been able to compete with a giant like L'Oreal, for example. So it is understandable that is quite a bit of disappointment from investors this morning. And that explains what we've seen the shares for Pooch fall the most since their IPO in 2024.
19: Yeah, okay. Really interesting on the demands from one part of the business and what it has meant. In terms of Evonik, some moves there. Tell us about what this business does, firstly.
2: So Evonik is a specialty chemicals company, so it supplies end markets like farm and animal nutrition. There's a bit of weakness across that chemical sector, actually, this morning, because we had a note from JP Morgan saying that sector blues are expected to return for those European chemical companies, and they downgraded Evonik as part of that alongside other firms as well. So chemical companies have had a pretty good earnings season. They were able to pass on a rising raw materials cost onto customers. They also really benefited from clients stockpiling to avoid shortages because those clients had anticipated that there would be supply chain disruptions and price hikes later. So chemicals companies in Europe had really benefited from that. But the analysts from JP Morgan are saying that some recent data suggests that actually any near-term tailwinds from the Iran war might actually be lower than expected and might also already be fading possibly. And so the fact that this boost from the Iran war might actually be more short-lived than originally expected, that's being taken as quite a negative for Evonik. And so we're seeing that down this morning.
14: Okay, Chloe Melly, thank you very much for bringing us those stock movers. You can subscribe to our new stock movers reports on Apple Podcasts, Spotify, or anywhere you listen.
19: Thanks so much, Lizzie, for being in the radio studio. Second hour here of European Trading up next, and we're not just talking about inflation, we'll also be talking about, well, the sportsman Lionel Messi becoming a billionaire. This is Bloomberg.
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19: This is Bloomberg Daybreak Europe for this Friday, the 22nd of May from London. Coming up today...
30: A $50 trillion problem. The Iran war upends inflation bets as one analyst warns the Hormuz closure threatens a recession rivaling 2008.
19: UK-shaped. Retail sales plunge in Britain as data shows an increasing divide between low and high earners.
30: Undercut. Progress on a deal between the US and Iran hits a standoff over uranium and coals.
19: Plus, an abrupt U-turn. President Trump announced the US will now be sending an additional 5,000 troops to Poland.
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0: Great to have you in the radio studio, Rachel. We're going to have a great hour. Let's start by looking at the markets, which are up 0.6% for European stocks. So it looks like we're ending a decent week, as we did see a gain earlier up to this point of 2.3%. Also, we see European sovereign bonds actually rallying. UK gilt yields down 5 basis points on the 10-year at 4.91%. German bund yields also dropping 4 basis points at 3.06. This is oil prices after 3 days of declines are gaining again today, 2.6% higher, $105.27. We have a firmer US dollar up 0.1%. The euro weaker at 116.08. And US stock futures in the green. Nasdaq futures up 0.5%. Those are the markets.
30: And now onto our top stories this morning. The US war on Iran is triggering another wave of price hikes across a global economy that has barely recovered from the last inflation shock. Investors are also starting to worry about the implications for the more than $50 trillion market for G7 sovereign bonds. Bloomberg Economics says the oil shock caused by the closure of the Strait of Hormuz is ending the global trend of disinflation. Higher crude, gas and shipping costs are lifting prices across major economies. The impact is clearest in America and Europe. US CPI is moving back towards 4%, while inflation in the euro area has risen by about 1 percentage point. Ali Dorawalla is co-CIO at Rock Creek.
3: The risks just keep multiplying in terms of what investors have to think about, and interest rates, consumer sentiment, you know, what is driving inflation. If we don't have some resolution in terms of energy prices, we think all of that will continue to be an increased risk to portfolios. And it will mean more bond volatility, which I think investors have not gotten used to.
30: Ali Dorawalla speaking there, as Rapidan Energy has warned that a closure of the Strait of Hormuz until the end of August would raise the risk of an economic downturn approaching the scale of the 2008 Great Recession. In its latest note, Rapidan said that if the waterway remained shut until August, it would deepen the third quarter supply deficit to roughly 6 million barrels a day.
0: Well, the EU is slashing its growth forecasts as the scale of the fallout from Iran becomes clearer. The bloc now expects euro area GDP to increase by 0.9% this year compared to 1.4% last year. Economy Commissioner Valdis Dombrovskis says both growth and inflation are going in the wrong direction.
5: It basically confirms what we saw coming, which is stagflationary shock to European economy, meaning a simultaneous slowdown of economic growth and increase in inflation.
0: Dombrovskis adds that if energy prices stay higher for longer, growth prospects for the EU will be roughly halved both this year and next year. The Commission has called for restraint, though, from European countries despite the downturn, fearing a breach in the EU's fiscal rules.
30: UK retail sales have fallen at the fastest pace in nearly a year as consumers pulled back spending. The 1.3% drop came as GfK's Consumer Confidence Index showed sentiment among the UK's lowest earners plunged in May. The data highlights how the fallout from the Middle East conflict is being felt unevenly, with spending habits among higher earners proving more resilient to the energy shock. In a bid to address that, the UK's Chancellor, Rachel Reeves, yesterday set out measures aimed at easing the cost of living crisis.
8: First of all, we have extended the freeze on fuel duty until at least the end of this year. I understand how concerned families and businesses are at the moment about the implications of the conflict in the Middle East. This is not a war that we started. I've been very open in my views that this war was a mistake. But regardless of that, it is having an impact on people here in the UK.
30: However, Rachel Reeves ruled out universal energy bill support in her announcement yesterday. That came as figures released this morning showed UK government borrowing hit its highest April level in 6 years, totalling £24.3 billion last month.
0: Now, Iran says that the latest US proposal partly bridges the gap between the two warring sides. Comments, though, from the Islamic Republic's supreme leader about keeping Tehran's uranium stockpile and a dispute over tolls in the Strait of Hormuz have clouded the outlook for a breakthrough. US Secretary of State Marco Rubio says that charging in the strait would not be feasible.
9: We were in China last week. We mentioned this about the tolling. They're against it. No one in the world is in favor of a tolling system. It can't happen. It would be unacceptable. It would make a diplomatic deal unfeasible if they were to continue to pursue that. It's a threat to the world if they were to try to do that.
0: The conflict statements from the two sides make it unclear, though, if they are any closer to a deal. Oil prices are consistently trading above $100 a barrel as the world's buffers of oil reserves shrink rapidly.
30: President Trump says the US will deploy an additional 5,000 troops to Poland, reversing plans to suspend deployment to the country. He announced the news via social media yesterday, citing the election of nationalist Karol Nawrocki as Poland's president. The decision marks an abrupt U-turn a week after the Pentagon paused plans to send about 4,000 soldiers to Poland, even though some were already en route. Jovita Neluprzyna, ambassador of the European Union to the United States, urged the White House to uphold its commitments to NATO.
1: The president requests that U.S. And European countries and European alliance allies in the NATO do their part. We are following it through. So I do believe that, you know, the strategic part, which U.S. presence in Europe, is as well probably the expectation that member states fairly have.
30: That was EU Ambassador to the US, Jovita Neluprzyna, speaking there. The US President also earlier threatened to pull troops from Germany and suggested a broader drawdown of US forces in Europe after a feud with other NATO nations over their refusal to help in the Iran war.
0: Now, a story we've been covering this week. Standard Chartered's CEO has apologised for his comments earlier this week about how artificial intelligence will affect, quote, lower value human capital. Writing in a post on LinkedIn, Bill Winters said that he recognised that his choice of words has caused upset to some colleagues. The note came just hours after Winters doubled down on his remarks in a separate LinkedIn post. He wrote that the bank has for many years invested in helping staff whose roles have been upended by automation. The initial backlash came as the London-based lender disclosed plans to eliminate close to 8,000 support roles over the next 4 years, making it one of the first global banks to set out how it expects AI to trim headcount. So that in an update on the Standard Chartered CEO story. Let's get to the markets then after those top stories. So European stocks this morning are up by half of 1%, and we've seen gains throughout this week. In terms of stock futures for the US, S&P 500 E-mini futures up 0.3%. We're expecting an eighth weekly gain for the S&P 500. And interestingly, volatility is really down in terms of markets. As for bond markets, the worries around inflation, yields are lower though across Europe. So money going into German bunds, into gilts. You've got gilt yields down 5 basis points on the 10-year note, 4 basis points it's lower at 3.06 for German benchmark bund yields. You've also got bets on rate hikes coming down, both for the ECB and Bank of England. Kevin Warsh is being sworn in today for the Fed. The dollar is stronger at 0.1%. And after 3 days of declines, oil prices are back to gains, 2.8% higher now, $105.45 for oil prices. Those are the markets.
30: All right. But another story that's been catching our eye this morning, bike lanes with miniature green areas seem to be popping up all over cities everywhere. These are the green verges that sort of incorporate cycle paths, and they're purported to help cities with flood protection, wildlife protection, and also to tap different budgets as cities can apply to use these as multi-purposes. So they're able to pull funding from different pots. This is something that Bloomberg's Laura Laker has been writing about, looking at Cardiff in Wales, including some interesting footage of otters moving into one section of the canal there, eating fish on a patch of greenery and sending the internet wild. What's your take on all of this, Caroline?
0: Look, I'm not a cyclist in the streets of London, but I have seen the verges pop up all over the city. I think bike lanes are massively controversial. Okay, let's just put that out there. I think anything that reduces concrete in the city is probably a great idea, especially we're going into a heat wave in London. So it's good to have these verges that, you know, absorb water, that also maybe help to cool the city down. On the other hand, frankly, they're pretty unkempt. They cost money to upkeep, and I don't know that that's really happening in terms of the long-term planning. So yeah, I have some question marks. Are you ever a cyclist?
30: I'm not a cyclist, but I love how they look. I love bringing that wildness into the city. It makes me feel somehow more relaxed. I think that additional green can be very peaceful.
0: Yeah, plenty of red poppies is what you'll see in
30: absolutely.
0: The verges in London. Anyway, it's a nice story. I think it's really interesting that Laura Laker is thinking about, you know, city design. It's something actually that we've seen in loads of cities around the world. Right, let's flip our attention, though, to the bond markets this morning. So we've had one episode of inflation rising in the 2020s, and now a second one. Is that becoming a bad trend? Joining us now from Frankfurt is our senior editor, Craig Sterling, to discuss. Craig, good morning. What are the main reasons to expect actually structurally higher inflation now and therefore higher rates in the future?
10: Well, look, I mean, there are several, but I think, you know, to start off with, we're just seeing prices just being much more volatile than they used to be. I mean, you know, just you know, before you get onto the other factors, as it were, I mean, they're going up and down rather a lot. And that volatility in itself, it goes against the very idea of price stability that central bankers are all after. But, you know, obviously, you know, we're going through another energy shock. We had one before. You know, we've got supply shocks more generally. We saw them during the pandemic. You know, that's happening again. Government debts, you know, they're generally inflationary. And, you know, it's also down to the fact that, you know, there's this idea that central banks, you know, might need to be a little bit more circumspect in raising, because it's going to cost governments even more. You know, and then you've got, you know, I don't know, the AI boom, as it were. That's at the moment there's this talk that the spend on AI is in itself fueling inflation. You've got these longer term things as well, such as climate change and demographics, which again, you know, they just disrupt things. You know, demographics meaning as well that, you know, the workforce might get smaller, so therefore people might get more able to demand higher wages.
12: And we've obviously been hearing recently a lot of people talking about stagflation. In fact, we heard Valdis Dombrovskis telling Bloomberg yesterday that is something that the bloc's economy is now facing, this stagflationary shock idea. I mean, how realistic an outcome is that? Is that something that folk are starting to talk about as a realistic scenario?
10: Well, yeah, I mean, so this term is obviously getting bandied around rather a lot. I mean, he was actually, you know, in his own way being a little bit naughty. You know, we had the European Central Bank chief, Christine Lagarde, recently saying that, you know, she didn't like the term stagflation because it's a reference to the shock that happened during the 70s, and she insisted that things were different back then. But, you know, what we're definitely getting is a situation of economies not really growing, and this is particularly in Europe, economies not really growing, and, you know, too much inflation. And, you know, this is sort of the backdrop that was how the term was created. So I think, you know, it's hard to say he's wrong, but there is a little bit of controversy over the matter, let's put it that way.
0: Yeah, absolutely. In terms of inflation as well, it's actually how businesses and individuals react, you know, to this, whether they react more quickly now than, let's say, during the COVID inflation period, that is really important. And I'll just note that there was a bit of breaking news out, Craig, earlier this morning from the German IFO Business Confidence Index, which, even though Germany's under a huge amount of pressure, actually, the Business Confidence Index went up to 84.9. So can we make a comparison to COVID, to the COVID inflation shock here?
10: Well, I on the German numbers, by the way, I would say basically, yeah, they're up, but, you know, it's still from pretty low base. I mean, the COVID shock, you can make comparisons. I think the more important thing to say is that clearly COVID came as a huge shock to the system, you know, not just medically, but also, you know, with the fact that in the aftermath we did get this sudden huge snapback inflation we'd not seen in years, decades even. I think that, you know, the problem is this time around, basically, is that we're getting clear evidence that inflation is now here to stay. That we we're not going back to Kansas, as it were, basically, which we had before the pandemic, where, you know, it was a very, very low inflation environment. It's this shock, I think, is telling a lot of people that we're back to some sort of normality or new normal that quite simply means, you know, inflation or at least price increases are something we are going to have to get used to.
12: All right, a new normal there, not a very sort of happy picture, but one that we will no doubt get used to. Thank you very much. That was Craig Sterling, our senior editor there in Frankfurt. Now on to something completely different. Football. Lionel Messi has joined the world of sporting billionaires, reaching the milestone recently, according to the Bloomberg Billionaires Index. It comes after the former Argentina international's business career has flourished in recent years, with lucrative payouts from sources including US football club Inter Miami Miami, and also an Argentine restaurant chain. Joining us now with more is Bloomberg's Madrid bureau chief, Rodrigo Orejuela. Rodrigo, thanks so much for joining us. Most of us know Lionel Messi from his performance on the pitch, but just how has he built this fortune off the pitch?
11: Hi. So, yes, Lionel Messi's story is a bit unique in that when he was 12 years old, he had to move to Spain because he had a hormone deficiency. The club he played for in Argentina would not pay for the treatment, and Barcelona offered to pick up the bill and to give him a spot on the youth academy. So he moved to Spain at the time, and he was, he was extremely talented, and, you know, he broke through to the top leagues very young. He was also very, very shy. So unlike some of the other players out there or athletes out there, he took quite a while to develop a kind of strong marketing persona or brand. And also he's not as focused on marketing as others are. But anyway, he kept on playing. He did wonderfully well. And one of the unique points about his fortune compared to people like Cristiano Ronaldo, Michael Jordan, Roger Federer, is that most of the fortune, based on our estimates, comes from his income as a player. So for his pay, his bonuses, compensation, TV rights, equity options linked to his current contracts. So in that sense, it's different. It didn't come from sponsors and business ventures as much as it did from actually playing football. And I think that's probably the one thing that makes him quite unique and also explains how this happened. The other interesting thing is that a few years ago, in 2023, he got offered what would have been the biggest contract ever in football, $400 million to play in Saudi Arabia. He turned it down, which was quite surprising, and instead decided to go to Miami for family reasons.
19: Yeah, it's a really interesting story, isn't it? And it's a rarity that athletes reach that billion-dollar level. Rodrigo Orejuela, our Madrid bureau chief, thank you so much for bringing us, well, a bit of the business of sport, talking about Lionel Messi, his net worth reaching that $1 billion mark. This is Bloomberg.
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1: It's 9:21 a.m. here in the City of London. A very good morning. I'm Caroline Hepke. We've just been seeing and hearing a few comments from Marco Rubio, the US Secretary of State, a welcome from NATO, as Rubio says that Iran tolling Hormuz would set an unacceptable precedent. So he's sort of said the same kind of thing that the US message has been throughout the morning, that no country should accept Hormuz tolling by Iran, and that the US or the world is going to have to address enriched uranium. So this with a meeting between Marco Rubio and NATO's Mark Rutte in Sweden this Friday. So we've also been seeing the images of NATO leaders gathering, big family photo happening. So Marco Rubio making just some very brief comments to reporters in Sweden, worth noting. They've been in Sweden today. Right.

0: It's 5 a.m. in New York City, 10 a.m. in London. Good morning. I'm Bonnie Quinn with your Bloomberg Brief. Let's get you set up for the day. Stocks on track for their longest stretch of weekly gains since 2023 on optimism over AI and that potential Iran peace deal. The Pentagon mulling scrapping a loan offer to a rare earths refiner that aimed to counter China's dominance in critical minerals. And Kevin Warsh to be officially sworn in as Fed chair later today, a first-of-a-kind ceremony. Let's get a check on markets around the world, though. Let's get first over to Asia and Alice French. Alice.
1: Good morning. We've had another day in the green here in Asia with the Nikkei and the Taiwanese exchange both closing at record highs. The AI theme going strong. We've seen names like SoftBank, TSMC, MediaTek really rallying today. Here in Japan as well, Kawasaki Heavy coming out with a collaboration with NVIDIA that really helped a rally. Now, of course, we are heading into a three-day weekend in the US and across some of Europe. And the yen is somewhat of a concern. You can see it's hovering there around the 159 level against the dollar. And we know that the last time there was a public holiday, slightly smaller liquidity, that the government did intervene. It spent around $63 billion to prop up the yen. And there is a risk of that happening again on Monday. So let's see.
0: Yeah, those currency traders really keeping that yen above the 159 mark the last couple of days. Alice, thank you so much. That was Alice French. In Europe, we are managing to eke out again, believe it or not, this Friday. The stocks Europe 600 up almost 0.5%. But according to strategists we surveyed, that might be basically it for the year. 16 of them, the average call is for the stocks Europe 600 to rise less than 1% from where we are now. The two-year yield in Britain off a little bit from where it was, but we're still good 60 basis points above the benchmark rate there at 4.34 right now, and the market really voicing the need or the want for the Bank of England to hike rates twice this year, at least as of current market pricing. And then we got some doomsday scenario retail sales with them falling the fastest pace in a year, so that has pressure on sterling. Motor oil in particular is down about 10%. That's petrol as opposed to motor oil. Brent crude here is up about 3%, but we're still going to see a loss for the week. We're just below $106 a barrel. But, of course, that relief is keeping futures higher and stocks propped up. And DataCheck says with VIX at these levels, we may not actually be in frothy territory. But then again, it's the chicken and the egg scenario, right? That is a look at your markets. This is the bond picture. The 30-year yield well below 5.10 again, and the 2-year yield just below 4.08. So we are calming down just a little bit in the bond market. All right, let's get to some individual market movers now. And for that, we'll go to London and Charlie Wells. Charlie.
2: Good morning, Vani. So we're keeping an eye on some of these quantum computing stocks this morning because of investment from the U.S. government yesterday in a number of these. Now, we're seeing some positive sentiment around companies like D-Wave Quantum. They got a boost along with the likes of IBM and a number of others. Let's flip and take a look at Workday, which is getting a boost this morning, significant on the back of really strong earnings and an outlook that analysts like. Let's flip and get to Estee, which I've clearly been wanting to talk about this morning. This is a tie-up that has fallen apart between Estee Lauder and Puig. Analysts did not want to see this go ahead. They did not like the idea, as Estee is in the midst of a turnaround itself, up this morning nearly 10%. Let's end looking at Puig. That is the Spanish fragrance company that will not be tied up with Estee. They are down some 13% this morning because of the price that Estee was looking to acquire it at. They had been trading at that. So again, negative sentiment around Puig this morning.
0: All right, Charlie, thank you so much. Charlie Wells there in London. And coming up this hour, we're going to be speaking to JP Morgan's Pia Misra, as Kevin Warsh set to be sworn in a first-of-its-kind ceremony as Fed chair later today. The attack on a nuclear power plant in the UAE earlier this week, raising fears about the scope of Iran's retaliation to U.S. strikes as peace talks apparently drag on. U.S. Secretary of State Marco Rubio telling reporters earlier the two sides have made slight progress. Joining us now in Dubai is Bloomberg's Abir Abu Omar. So, Abir, slight progress according to Marco Rubio. Yesterday we heard from the Iranians that some of the gaps were at least partially bridged, but the main areas of contention are still there, right?
3: Yeah, good morning, Vonnie. So the main areas of contention are two, right? One is the state of the Strait of Hormuz, and then the other is the highly enriched uranium in Iran. So what we know as of now is not very different from yesterday. Iran did say through semi-official media that the latest proposal from the United States did bridge some gaps, or to some extent bridged some gaps. But those two points are ultimately the most important ones, right? So the Strait of Hormuz, Iran is considering now tolling it. As a matter of fact, we spoke to the Iranian ambassador to France. Bloomberg News spoke to him exclusively, and he said that along with Oman, who, if you remember, Vonnie, were also part of the mediation talks before this whole war started, are considering tolling the Strait of Hormuz. Now, that is something that both Persian Gulf countries and the United States are not going to agree to. And then the second point is, we heard through a Reuters report that the new supreme leader in Iran, Mujtaba Khomeini, is sending a directive that disallows the highly enriched uranium that is now weapons making to be sent outside of the country. And that is yet another thing that the United States is not going to agree on. We heard President Trump say that he wants the Strait of Hormuz to remain open, to remain free, and not to be tolled. Secretary of State Rubio also said that if that was what Iran was going to respond with, tolling the Strait of Hormuz, that would make the deal unfeasible. So those same points still exist between the two of them.
0: Abir, how are investors reacting? How should they react to the latest back and forth? And are they changing their behavior at all in the last week or two?
3: Yeah, look, so essentially what we know between the two parties right now is that the markets are essentially reacting in a way that doesn't really understand what is happening. So you can see that reflective in Brent prices. Brent is about $105, $106 a barrel. The weekly trajectory of Brent is a decline, but today it's up around 3%. Same thing is happening in equities, right, or in broader risk assets. What we're seeing is the return of geopolitics to equities. Our own strategists say that both oil and rates are the two points that will bring conviction to markets again, or the removal of volatility in those will bring conviction to markets. And those are two risk assets that we're looking at that have risks stemming out of the region. So we're still waiting to see what Iran responds with, essentially, Vonnie.
0: All right, Abir, thank you so much. Abir Abu Omar there in Dubai. Bloomberg is learning that the Pentagon is considering scrapping an $80 million conditional loan offer to rare earths refiner ReElement Technologies. It's part of a bigger agreement that aims to help break China's dominance in critical minerals around the world. Joining us now is Rana Sajedi of Bloomberg Economics. How critical is this particular loan, and why is the Pentagon considering not offering it now?
4: Good morning. So this loan is one of a series of projects and different financing projects that the US government as a whole, and a lot of it going through the Pentagon, have been trying to kind of create to eventually over time increase the US's own capacity to mine and produce rare earths, and try to reduce China's chokehold on rare earths. So we estimate that 99% of global mining and processing of rare earths, creation of permanent magnets from rare earths, which are used heavily in various industrial processes, all comes through China or depends on China somewhere in the supply chain. And that's created a really strong chokehold. And it's become, not just for the US, but globally in Europe and other regions, a priority to try to increase their own capacity to create those rare earth magnets. And this is one of those. And the Pentagon decision seems to be really more kind of in the nitty-gritty of this particular deal, this particular company. But you can see from the response from the White House that clashes with their broader strategy of really trying to put these measures in place.
0: And I should say the CEO of ReElement, Mark Jensen, didn't speak to this particular disagreement, but said the company is going ahead with a facility in Indiana to refine critical minerals. I want to ask you about something that came out this morning as well, China restricting more chemicals. It's essentially helping the US in terms of its fentanyl crackdown. Can you give us the context?
4: Yes, absolutely. So this is really the other side of this US-China trade war and where we've got to in a year or over a year into Trump's second presidency. So if we remember in February last year and quite soon after the President Trump's second inauguration, he started to put tariffs specifically on China related to fentanyl. And so the idea was that the logic behind these and the reasoning behind these tariffs, which went from 10 to 20% blanket on all imports from China, the logic was that China is a key point in the global trafficking of fentanyl and opioids that ends up in the US and causes obviously a lot of social damage. And that was this kind of latest news is really a signal that China is meeting some of those requirements that Trump has set out and the White House has set out to show and really symbolize that they are taking those seriously, that they are putting their own restrictions and measures in place to try to curb this global fentanyl trafficking.
0: All right, Rana, thank you so much. That is Rana Sajeti of Bloomberg Economics. Now to other top stories trending on the terminal this morning. Chinese regulators are scrutinizing recent stock rallies that were fueled by AI optimism. According to sources, some listed companies and funds have been asked to give more details on their approach to AI. The move highlights China's unease with some wild stock moves that have come with the AI boom. President Donald Trump is sending 5,000 additional troops to Poland, reversing course on a plan to suspend an army deployment to the country. NATO Secretary General Mark Rutte welcomed the decision. Sweden's foreign minister says the White House shifts are confusing and, quote, not easy to navigate. And Argentine football star Lionel Messi has joined a new club, the Billionaire Club. Messi's career skyrocketed after he received growth hormone treatment way back in his teens as part of his FC Barcelona contract. According to Bloomberg analysis, he's earned more than $700 million alone in salary and bonuses since 2007. Coming up, Puig shares sinking the most on record after merger talks with Estee Lauder fall through. We'll have more. This is Bloomberg.
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0: This is Bloomberg Brief. I'm Bonnie Quinn in New York. A multi-billion dollar deal falling apart and hitting Spanish retail group Puig Brands with a double-digit drop. Merger talks with Estee Lauder failing. Bloomberg learning the discussions fell apart, partially due to makeup artist Charlotte Tilbury's compensation demands. Bloomberg opinion columnist Andrea Felsted joins us now. Andrea, did Charlotte Tilbury just cause a 15% drop at a publicly traded company?
12: Well, it looks like it. Looks like that was one of the factors that contributed to the fall. Shareholders in Estee Lauder really didn't like this deal. So, you know, we'll have to find out what the main, sticking points were, whether it was Charlotte Tilbury or whether it was a broader unease. But, Puig shareholders obviously wanted this to go ahead. Estee Lauder shareholders didn't.
0: Yeah, and you can see that reflected in the stock prices. Will any other suitors come along that might fulfill Miss Tilbury's wishes?
12: Puig is clearly in play. They will be clearly open to a deal. Estee Lauder too has been vulnerable potentially to a bid given its troubles. Now, I've always thought that Unilever was a potential buyer of either. I think more for Estee Lauder than Puig. But Unilever's just sold the remainder of its food business to McCormick, and shareholders don't like that either. So it's really got to prove that it can make that deal work before it goes ahead and buys something else.
0: Shifting a little bit to Richemont, full year sales rose more than expected. What is Richemont doing? Other luxury retailers are having a difficult time of it, but it seems Richemont can really do no wrong.
12: Exactly. Richemont is really in the place to be. There's been a shift away from handbags and leather goods to jewellery because, ironically, handbags have gone up so much over the last 5 years that jewellery, a Cartier bracelet, actually looks better value for money until recently because the prices of gold escalating has had to be factored into those retail prices. Cartier watches are also doing really well. They are really, in the forefront of fashion. We've seen a move from chunky sports watches to smaller, more delicate vintage-inspired pieces, and Cartier is really leading that charge.
0: Well, what stumped me was that there was a 17% sales increase in the Americas. Andrea, thank you so much. Bloomberg Opinions, Andrea Felsted. Staying on retail, Bloomberg's Francine Lacroix spoke with the CEO of one of the world's largest fast fashion conglomerates, Inditex, in an exclusive interview. Have a listen.
13: Diversification is one of the key strengths of the group. Diversification from the geographical perspective. We have physical stores in 98 different countries. Our online platforms are performing in 214 different markets, and we have 8 different brands. In the case of Lefties has been selling its own collections for women, for men, and for kids for over two decades, mm-hmm. and expanding mainly focus in Spain and Portugal. So expanding the brand to another markets mm-hmm. where Inditex has already presence is the natural step for the brand.
14: Where will you expand it to? Because we're looking again at the geographies. I think 60% of stores that are outside Iberia are in the Middle East and North Africa for Lefties, compared to 5% for Zara. So again, how do you look at that mix going forward?
13: Well, we have plans for all of our brands, expanding the presence. And in fact, even in our most mature markets, like Spain, we have plans for improving our physical store presence, combining with a strong performance of our online platforms. And to give you an exact example of Zara, this year we will open or totally refurbish some of our iconic and flagship stores in cities such as London, Rome, New York, or Shanghai. So many plans to keep on executing the selective growth that has been executed in previous years.
14: I mean, this is something that I find quite amazing, because you have these mega stores that, frankly, in London are often really, really full, where a lot of your rivals have gone online. So do you see that changing any time, or do people shop differently at Zara than they do for some of your rivals?
13: Well, in fact, that's one of the main changes in our industry in the last two, three decades. You know, the online platforms. We have built a model that relies of the full integration. Mm-hmm. So the journey of our customers could go from the screen of the devices to a store, or from a store to the screen of the devices. So that's why we are looking for improving our commercial presence, larger stores, well located. And for us, the very positive performance of our online platforms is highly connected with the strong operational support that our online platforms are receiving from our stores. And on the other side, the online platforms are one of the main prescribers of our physical stores' performance. So you are right that change in the industry is leading us to look for better locations and larger stores in many cities.
14: I mean, there's a lot also that you try to do to try and, you know, put productivity higher, basically to keep margins higher. Is there anything that's still, you know, to be done in terms of automation, or how do you look at how much this will change, for example, the in-store online mix going forward?
13: Well, we are always trying to improve our operations, and for instance, we are in the process of implementing assisted checkouts, mm-hmm. that could help our customers to have a far better experience in our stores, avoiding some of pain points like queuing for the checkout, and it's performing very well. Right. And we are reinvesting all of the potential efficiencies, allocating our teams in order to provide our customers also a better experience, taking care of them and supporting them during the journey throughout our stores.
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16: Some people say that TalkSport is possessed by the Premier League, but that's just not cricket. 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
17: 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We're bringing you the songs everyone's talking about, all in one place. 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
1: This is Bloomberg Brief. I'm Bonnie Quinn in New York. Time now for your front page news. First up on the New York Times, House Republican leaders scrapping a planned vote on a measure to direct President Trump to end the Iran war or win authorization for it. The Times says party defections and absences made it clear the GOP lacked the votes to defeat the measure. It's a striking setback, says the Times, exposing fractures within the party over the war. Next up on the Washington Post's front page, the Senate GOP delaying a vote on ICE money over frustration with President Trump's $1.8 billion so-called anti-weaponization fund. Senate Republicans peppered acting AG Todd Blanche with questions, including who would be eligible for the money and what guardrails would exist to prevent people convicted of January 6th crimes from benefiting, according to the Post. And finally, the Financial Times reporting J.P. Morgan is looking to offload risk tied to more than $4 billion in loans to private equity funds. The FT says J.P. Morgan is in talks with investors over a transaction that would allow a transfer risk tied to so-called net asset value loans backed by PE fund assets. J.P. Morgan declined to comment. Let's have a look at your macro picture this Friday into a long weekend here in the United States with Memorial Day coming up. We have Brent crude trading up more than 3%, but still we're on track for a loss for the week. I mean, not quite clear why, because we're not seeing any movement really in the things that matter when it comes to US and Iran in that standoff. Futures pointed higher and the VIX below 17. Coming up, we'll catch up with Priya Misra of JP Morgan Asset Management.
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11: 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Two, when it's time, just say, "Play Hot Mics on TuneIn." And you're in for unfiltered takes, A-list guests, and the stories everyone else is too scared to touch.

0: 5:30 a.m. in New York City, 10:30 a.m. in London. Good morning, I'm Bonnie Quinn with your Bloomberg Brief. Let's get you set up for the day. Stocks on track for their longest stretch of weekly gains since 2023. Optimism over AI and a potential Iran peace deal eventually playing into that. The Pentagon mulling scrapping a loan offer to a rare earths refiner that aimed to counter China's dominance in critical minerals. And Kevin Warsh, set to be officially sworn in a first-of-its-kind ceremony as Fed chair later today. Let's take a look at these markets as we head into the long weekend. There does appear to be just a little jitterishness, if that's a word, in the oil market. But then again, we are on track for a weekly loss. So we're still hanging out around the 106 mark on Brent. WTI is just under 100. Futures pointing higher. Again, it would be an eighth week of gains for futures. We've had a bang-up earnings season, and there just seems to be continuous positive news. Yesterday, it was the quantum stocks helping the indices. And then the VIX is just about at 17 now. We were below 17 a little bit earlier on. Let's take a look at bonds, because we're going to be talking about those in a moment with Priya Misra. We have unwound the move from last week to a certain extent, but we're still elevated. The 30-year yield at 507.95, down another basis point at a bit, and then the 2-year yield at 407.40, so still well above the benchmark rate. Let's get to some individual movers now. Over to London and Charlie Wells. Charlie.
1: Good morning, Vani. So we are taking a look at some of these quantum computing stocks this morning that really got a boost on news of investment from the United States in quantum computing. You're seeing the likes of D-Wave Quantum up some 2.4% this morning. So again, really strong optimism on this quantum computing sector. Let's flip and take a look at Workday, because they had a strong earnings report yesterday. They also gave an outlook that analysts like. They are really bullish on the case for AI at Workday, up well over 10% for Workday. Let's flip and end on Estee Lauder and Puig. This is a tie-up that has fallen apart between these consumer companies. And basically what we know is that analysts did not like Estee taking on Puig. So we're seeing relief in the market for Estee. Let's flip and look at the story for Puig, because it is a different one. They are down significantly this morning. Questions about their future trajectory, what they need to do to move on from this deal that has fallen apart.
0: Okay, Charlie, thank you so much. Charlie Wells there in London. JP Morgan's Priya Misra weighing in on the impact of a prolonged stalemate on the conflict in the Middle East, writing, quote, "We're at a tipping point, and unless the Strait of Hormuz opens soon and oil prices fall, we should start seeing the non-linear effects of higher oil prices on the consumer." I'm pleased to say Priya joins us now. She's portfolio manager at JP Morgan Asset Management. To some extent, it's a wonder we haven't seen it already, right, Priya? I mean, we saw UK retail sales. There was a 10% drop in motor fuel sales month over month. So Europe is seeing it a little bit more than the United States. When do we see it? How long more?
2: I think that's the key question. Now, what has actually helped the U.S. consumers? We've had the tax refund. So I think you've had some fiscal stimulus come in. I think that's helped. The wealth effect has helped the upper part of the K. So even though you're paying more to fill your gas tank, you've got this, you know, you're sort of feeling somewhat richer. I think that's helped. That runs out at some point. So we really need, you know, the strait to open. I think that's what we're watching. And along with that, I think this concern around, is there a spillover into other prices? Because gas prices, diesel, that's such a huge input. So I've been watching all the retail earnings this week. We haven't seen signs of that happening. Wage inflation is still not high. So I think that's why, you know, I think there is this food and energy issue. But I think we haven't yet seen it into the rest of inflation. So I think we're sort of getting there in the next few months if the strait doesn't open. And I do think the consumer, not just the lower part of the K, I think the upper part of the K starts to get impacted as well.
0: Well, for that to happen, we'd probably need to see stocks start to sell off a little bit, right? And we're not seeing that. The Dow hit a record yesterday, Priya. What does it take if this repricing didn't do it?
2: So I think the wealth effect, a large part of that is the AI. I mean, we're in this once in a generational sort of pickup in productivity. There's CapEx, there's spending. I think that can continue. That's actually not that interest rate sensitive. But I do think in the last week, I think it started sort of late, you know, last week, the rate move is now starting to concern, you know, maybe not still the AI stocks, but everything else. So we started to see as the 10-year got above 450, 460, getting close to 470, you actually started to see the stock market start to pay attention. Because, you know, when you're taking out rate cuts from the rates market, I think, you know, the market can handle that. You start talking about rate hikes, I think, and you see this global impact. So if global rates are rising, we're talking about Fed hikes. The Fed doesn't just hike once. I think that's the concern. If the market starts to price in two, three, four rate hikes, I think then the broader market starts to worry, you know, where's that interest rate? You're discounting cash flows at some interest rates. I think then stocks do start to worry. So that's why I think rates have now reached that danger zone. It's all been a real rate-driven rate increase. So if rates continue to rise, I think that stock market, that wealth effect that has sort of helped the consumer, that starts to unravel a little, somewhat.
0: So we're definitely at the point with the FOMC that the easing bias is coming out, right? But are we at the point yet where there might be vocal support for a hike, given also that, you know, Chair Warsh is going to be coming in?
2: Right. So, I think the easing bias is very likely to be taken off. I mean, we saw this in the minutes as well. I think that's already priced in. To your point about hikes, I think the Fed is in a really tough position. They're dealing with a stagflationary shock, and the starting point is not great because inflation has been above target now for 5 years. So I think they will want to buy time, but they realize that raising rates doesn't open the Strait of Hormuz. And, you know, oil prices continue to rise. That hurts the consumer. Then you've got mortgage rates rising. So, you know, I think for them to start talking about hikes, they have to see a sign of reacceleration in the labor market, in terms of, you know, other inflation starting to pick up, as well as inflation expectations. We're not seeing that, so we don't think the Fed's likely to hike, but I think they stay on hold and they watch. They watch, and, you know, if in case you see signs of reacceleration beyond AI, I think that's when they hike.
0: How do you think the midterms affect the chances of a hike, though? Because on the one hand, the Fed won't want to be called political. On the other hand, we all know that there's already a little bit of a perfume of politicization at the Fed at the moment. Can they hike before the midterms?
2: So I think the Fed, you know, there's been a lot of political talk around it, but they'll really look at the data. It is a committee, so you've got 12 members that vote, 19 others talk about it, they have comments. You know, I don't think the midterm matters in terms of the optics around whether the Fed can hike if they have to hike. I think they're going to watch the data. If they see the spillover into inflation expectations, into core services, inflation picking up, into wages, I think then they hike. Where I think the midterm matters is, do we see any fiscal policy between now and the midterm? Is there any way to offset the oil shock? I think then that absolutely has an impact on the economy. So I am watching the politics of the midterms, but I don't think the Fed will do what they should do given the inflation backdrop.
0: So Priya, we were in a range for the longest time on Treasuries. You and me chatted many, many times during that period, and sure enough, they would always revert. Are we seeing a reversion this week after last week's price move? Or are we in a new range now?
2: So I think the range is higher. You know, we were thinking 375, 4.25. Now we're thinking 4, 4.5. So we've been above that range. What gives us comfort that there is still this range, that the upside is not 5%, is the fact that this was really driven. Equities are paying attention. Financial conditions tightened. Now, not, you know, this week, but if you look at last Friday, you look at Monday, Tuesday, financial conditions were tightening. So that normally is telling you that the move is about to end. I think that's part of it. And global rates, you know, a lot of the move, why we were stepping back, was if global rates are rising, that does have an impact on the U.S. You're seeing the impact of the oil shock on global, on European data. You talked about the UK data. I think as global rates stabilize, that actually can also help cap these 10-year U.S. rates as well.
0: Investors are going to have to get used to a new style of communication, but maybe also new content in terms of communication. How are you looking for Kevin Warsh to communicate with the public?
2: You know, he's talking about a regime change, so there's maybe a lot in here in terms of a new framework, in terms of communication. Does the dot plot stay? So we'll just watch. Every chair has an impact on communication. I think it might take some time because he has to win the hearts and minds of everybody at the FOMC. You know, as long as they communicate the reaction function, that's what the market wants a sense of. As economic data comes in, how does this Fed interpret it? What do they do in terms of, you know, policy? I think that's what I'll be watching. If the dot plot goes, that's fine, as long as we get maybe scenarios. So, you know, just a better sense of the reaction function, more communication, I always think is better because there's transparency. We understand how the market should respond to data. But we'll be watching because this is a new, you know, chair with an idea to reform the Fed or have this regime change. So we'll just stay attuned.
0: Priya, we have to leave it there, unfortunately. But thank you so much for joining us in studio today. That is Priya Misra of JP Morgan Asset Management. Now to other top stories trending on the terminal this morning. An attack on a nuclear power plant in the UAE has raised fears about the scope of Iran's retaliation to a potential US resumption of strikes. The Sunday attack was launched from Iraq. Experts say the attack indicates the greater role Tehran-backed militias in Iraq are playing in the war. SpaceX scrubbed a crucial Starship test launch with just 40 seconds left in the countdown after again seeing that a pin holding the tower arm in place failed to retract. The delay comes just after SpaceX filed publicly for an IPO and unveiled billions in losses tied to its Starship, Starlink and AI ambitions. DeepSeek is prioritizing AI research over profits as it pursues a $10 billion funding round. Bloomberg sources say its founder told investors the company will keep developing open source AI models while pursuing a broader goal of achieving artificial general intelligence. Coming up, the Pentagon and White House clashing over a rare earths deal. More next. This is Bloomberg.
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2: 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I'm Joanna Bersetchi in El Ola, Saudi Arabia, and this is Bloomberg.
3: This is Bloomberg Brief. We're looking live at the Principal Room. Coming up on Surveillance, an exclusive interview with Lynn Martin, president of the NYSE. That's at 7:30 a.m. New York time, 12:30 p.m. in London. This is Bloomberg. I'm Vali Quinn in New York. The Pentagon and White House clashing over a rare earth deal. Sources telling Bloomberg the Defense Department is considering scrapping an $80 million conditional loan offer to rare earth refiner ReElement Technologies. Joining us now from Washington is Jonathan Tamari of Bloomberg Government. Jonathan, what's going on here? I mean, this is part of a massive outlay on the part of the government to get stakes in different companies. Why is the Pentagon balking at this particular one?
4: Yeah, we're seeing a clash between the White House that really wants to move fast on this. They want to develop the U.S. rare earth capabilities to counter China's control over that, over those metals. And the Pentagon that's raising questions about whether this company, ReElement, is going to be able to scale its technology up, whether its revenue forecasts check out. And so they're kind of hitting the brakes a little bit. And the White House wants to hit the gas. You know, remember, this rare earths is what gave China the ability to fight back against President Trump's tariffs. And so they want to counter that and move quickly. So we're seeing a rare clash, really, within this administration.
3: Yeah, the Pentagon saying it's just doing its due diligence, and the CEO of the rare earths company saying they're going ahead in Indiana. He wouldn't comment on the actual scandal or disagreement, if you like. Now, about Trump deploying 5,000 troops to Poland, it's an abrupt U-turn. It's taking many in Europe by surprise, although the NATO Secretary General has welcomed it. Just give us the context. What's behind this, Jonathan?
4: So some of the context is the election of the new president there, Karol Nawrocki. It's someone who President Trump endorsed. And we know that the president makes a lot of these decisions based on personal factors, often much more than policy factors. He made tariff decisions after meeting with the King of England, for example, that really was not based in any specific policy, but they had a great meeting. We've seen many other examples like that. So it seems like this is more of a personal decision than a policy one, because they had really laid out the case for why they were going to not deploy these troops earlier. The Pentagon had said they weren't going to, that NATO, this was a message to NATO to, you know, do more to defend itself. And here we are with a change. That election seems to be the big significant change that's changed course here.
3: Yeah, I mean, NATO had been bracing for cuts in military resources from the U.S. The ICE funding, is it in trouble for the administration, Jonathan? The $1.8 billion settlement fund is really irking many Senate Democrats, Senate and Republicans.
4: Yeah, I mean, this is a mess. You know, this ICE funding, immigration enforcement funding that the Senate was supposed to pass, seemed like a very easy lift for Republicans. They're doing it in a method that allows them to do it with only Republican votes. It's an issue that unites the entire party. But you had two things dropped onto it that have really caused problems. That settlement fund that you mentioned, and money for security around the president's White House ballroom project. And Republicans are looking at the midterm elections. They don't want to be on the hook for either of those things. They think both of them are going to be very unpopular with voters. And so it stopped the train that was moving down the tracks on this immigration enforcement funding. So the House has left. The Senate has left. They're going to be gone for the next week for the Memorial Day holiday. And they're still going to be left with this in their laps when they come back.
3: All right, Jonathan, thank you so much. And enjoy your Memorial Day holiday. That's Jonathan Tamari of Bloomberg Government. In Europe, Spanish retail group Puig Brands extending losses after deal talks with Estee Lauder fell through, nixing what would have created the world's largest fragrance and skincare company. Let's bring in Andrea Felsted of Bloomberg Opinion joining us. And Andrea, we're reporting that it was Charlotte Tilbury that made this deal fall apart. Tell us what happened.
5: Indeed, that does seem to be the report. There was a change of control clause, which seemed would have added to the cost of the deal, and that seems to have scuppered things. Whether that was the whole story, because this deal was pretty unpopular with Estée Lauder shareholders, and we've seen that the shares have risen strongly now that it's fallen apart. But that does seem to be the reason that is being reported.
3: So we'll see if anybody else comes along to court either of the companies. But I want to ask you about Richemont's full year sales, because it was massive. It rose more than expected. Shoppers splurging on, you know, Van Cleef & Arpels brand diamonds and Cartier bracelets and rings and so on. Where's the money coming from, Andrea?
5: It's coming from the US. This has really been the driver of luxury sales. China is stabilizing, but it's not yet recovered. But the melt-up in stock markets until recently, Chairman Johann Rupert talked about some of the money that's being made by individuals in tech. That has all fed into sales in US luxury, and Richemont is in the right place to capitalize on that, because jewelry is the hot sector.
3: Yep, no more bags, as you say. Andrea, thank you so much. Bloomberg Opinions, Andrea Felstead. Football star Lionel Messi has joined his longtime rival Cristiano Ronaldo. Not where you think, though. He's become a sporting billionaire. That's the club he's joined. This is according to the Bloomberg Billionaires Index. Let's bring in Bloomberg's Rodrigo Orihuela for more. Rodrigo, what's so fascinating about this is that he's done it not by brand deals or sponsorships, although they've added, you know, to his wealth, but it was basically salary and bonuses, right? How often has this happened in the past?
6: Yes, that is the unique aspect about this. It's he's unique, the same as Cristiano Ronaldo. They are both unique in that they have reached the status in activity while they're still playing. So that is quite unusual for the few athletes who have reached billionaire status. But the added uniqueness in Messi's case is the point that you're making, that he's done it through salaries. And something that's super interesting about this is that in 2023, he turned down a salary which was worth, a contract which was worth about $400 million to go play in Saudi Arabia. Cristiano Ronaldo did accept a salary in Saudi Arabia for about $250 million, and Messi instead went to the US. So on one hand, Cristiano's wealth was boosted by money straight linked to the contract from Saudi Arabia. He decided to go for a smaller paycheck, but one that also brought things like TV revenue sharing and equity options into a club. So he was more boosted by the tech and entertainment environment in the US that helped him get to this billionaire status.
3: Yeah, it's really fascinating how these stars are discussing money now. Apparently, as you mentioned, the TV streaming rights, there could be a revenue sharing deal with Apple, for example, on its MLS season pass streaming package, among other certain creative ways of making money from his rights. But he's also buying up little pieces of clubs with an eye to perhaps what he might do after he stops playing full time.
6: Yes, that is an interesting aspect. It's becoming more and more common to see former footballers involved in club ownership. We recently had a case of a former Spanish captain buying or being one of the shareholders in a club here. Cristiano Ronaldo has made investments. In Messi's case, what he has done so far is either buy the full ownership or be a partner in ownership in two clubs, one in Uruguay with another former footballer, and another club in Spain and in Argentina, where private ownership is not allowed of football clubs. He founded a club and his family runs it. So clearly he has got some strategy at the back of his head. The thing with Messi is that he does not like to talk about his businesses. He's only recently started saying that he's interested in business as a whole and that he's learning, and it may be something that he may focus on once he retires. But clearly he does have a plan, at least as far as the football clubs go.
3: Rodrigo, can you put it into context a little bit for us? I mean, back when David Beckham was playing, for example, would it ever have been possible for a footballer or any sports star to make $1 billion from just the playing alone?
6: No, so I think there's two aspects there. One is David Beckham himself is a very interesting character because I do think, as far as football players go, he took the marketing push and the marketing brand and strategy to a totally different level. And he happens to be a shareholder in Inter Miami. So the feeling from everybody who looks from outside is that clearly there are things that Messi can or must be learning from the Beckham brand, right? Because he's working there with somebody who has done it like nobody else and is a shareholder in the club where Messi plays. So that's point number one. Now, as far as players making that money, it would not have been possible. Messi, I mean, we've seen salaries for footballers have this huge inflation over the past 15 years. When Messi was in the late 2000s, Messi was paid about 12 million, and he was by far the best played, the best paid player on the Barcelona side. Today, there are at least 10 players who earn much more than that on Barcelona. So the salaries have changed a lot, and Beckham, you know, played even earlier than that. He played in 2000.
3: Well, Rodrigo, I don't think I'm giving too much away by saying he deserves every cent of it. Bloomberg's Rodrigo Oriola there. Thank you so much. Coming up, we're going to get you set up for your trading day. There's some economic data and the swearing in of a new Fed chair. This is Bloomberg.
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3: Bloomberg Brief. I'm Bonnie Quinn in New York. Now, a look at what's ahead today. First up, we're going to hear from Fed Governor Chris Waller. That's at 10 a.m. Eastern. Then, President Trump is going to hold the first ever swearing-in ceremony for Fed Chair. Obviously, Kevin Warsh will become Fed Chair, sworn in at 11 a.m. And U.S. bond market closes early, 2 p.m. today, ahead of the Memorial Day weekend. So, with your final trading day before the Memorial Day weekend, let's have a look at what's moving pre-market. So, we have Futu Holdings. This story out of China, it's cracking down really on plans to penalize the firms such as Futu for operating on the mainland without a license. And you're seeing that with Up Fintech as well. Workday, another mover. It had results and they quieted fears about AI disruption for that name. Let's take a look at the macro picture as we head into our final trading session for this season before Memorial Day. Well, futures are higher. That's it for Bloomberg Brief.
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8: This is Bloomberg Surveillance with Jonathan Farrow, Lisa Abramowitz, and Anne-Marie Hordern.
26: Live from New York City this morning. Good morning, good morning. For our audience worldwide, Bloomberg Surveillance starts right now. Coming into Friday, it's day one for Kevin Warsh. The incoming Fed chair gearing up for a ceremony at the White House, joining an increasingly divided committee hit by the ongoing energy shock and a bond market pricing out cuts and beginning to price in hikes. The chairman facing an early test.
27: And right now, the market is saying that he has some work to do. Even if it isn't necessarily hiking rates, it's at least giving a credible perception that he is willing to do so. So even though this market believes that he is hampered by the president, I will just note that he is facing the highest yields on 10-year treasuries coming in on his swearing-in date of any Fed chair going back to Alan Greenspan in 1987. It gives you a sense of how high the bar is for him to tame some of the inflationary expectations.
26: Bond yield to the long end of the curve, close to multi-decade highs. You want some good news for the incoming Fed chair. The president just turning down the volume, dialing back the heat just a little bit going into this.
28: Yeah, he told the Washington Examiner he's going to let
27: let him do what he wants to do. And then into another interview in Fortune magazine, he acknowledged that the war has impacted prices. And he said that maybe he'll have to look at the figures after the war is done. You mentioned Alan Greenspan, 1987, where yields were. That was the last time we had a swearing in at the White House. What I've been told, this isn't some normal swearing in. Some executives are going to be there, ambassadors, high-profile people were invited to this. The president wants to make this a very big event.
26: Energy at the heart of this debate right now. Check out crude this morning, Brent and WTI. Brent at 105, WTI at 98. It's Bramo's favorite subject. According to Iranian media, we've narrowed the gaps to some extent. According to Reuters, they want to keep the uranium. According to everyone else, Iran's discussing with Oman a permanent toll system. So this is going really well.
27: Okay, just to be clear, I think this is an incredibly important story. I just hate talking about it because there's no edge. And ultimately, what you're looking at is people saying, we're close, and then you hear any of the details whatsoever. And they are as far apart as ever. It's a question over the uranium and a question over the toll for the Strait of Hormuz. And in the meantime, you've got an increasing number of oil strategists saying, we will run out of oil and it will be a crisis. So you put this together and it's sort of an existential overhang without a real compass as to how close we're going to be to get there, with a lot of rhetoric trying to make us think otherwise.
0: The one good thing I love about D.C. is I ran into Halima Krof literally in a hotel lobby. And she reiterated what I heard from Amrita Sen yesterday, which is that everyone is focused on June. And that is the concern where we start to hit really the bottom levels when it comes to the inventories that everyone is living on right now.
26: Crude this morning, higher by more than 2%. Coming up this hour, Brian Levitt of Invesco as Wall Street looks to cap off another winning week. Pierre Fadigou of New Street Research on SpaceX's push to go public. And Krishna Guha of Evercore as Kevin Warsh takes the reins at the Federal Reserve. We begin this hour with stocks pushing higher. The S&P on track for an eighth consecutive week of gains. Brian Levitt of Invesco writing, rising markets have diverged meaningfully from underlying fundamentals. Brian joins us now for more. Brian who? Brian Levitt, sounding a little bit bearish with that quote. Explain yourself.
1: No, I'm not bearish. I'm trying to think where that quote actually came from. I'm quite optimistic. If you think about the are we diverging from fundamentals? No, we've had six straight quarters of double-digit earnings growth. So it's a market that has, I mean, fundamentals have actually been quite strong. I mean, perhaps when you're starting to say fundamentals a little bit, it's obviously where rates have gone. It's where energy prices have gone. You would think that perhaps you might have seen some type of volatility around it or some headwind around it, but the markets have shrugged it off. Equities, all-time highs, credit spreads tight. So we've backed out three rate cuts and added two rate hikes in the markets.
26: Where's the insulation coming from? Where do you think it's coming from?
1: It's coming from corporate earnings. It's coming from the fact that businesses continue to produce what the market wants, and forward guidance continues to be good. And it's coming from the fact that you do not have a particularly over-levered corporate sector. You have sound fundamentals within the corporate sector. And so you're not seeing a market that's responding particularly negatively to some of these risks that are lurking out there.
27: Is there a fear that we've seen the peak in terms of the acceleration rate in some of these AI names, especially as they cash out with IPOs?
1: Yeah, there's some risk of that. What the market starts to, what you hope the market gets more hopeful of and was really in the second half of 2025 and the beginning of the year, was that you'd start to get more of a broadening out as you move from, you know, who's going to make AI possible to who's going to build it out to who's going to benefit from it. And we had a very nice story coming into the year. I remember saying to people, if you're not bullish now, I don't know when you would be. For the second year in a row, we got disrupted a bit by a policy decision, one being Liberation Day, this one being the war. But it's a market that is looking at reasonable growth, expected productivity gains, and corporate profitability.
27: Are you excited to buy into all these IPOs? SpaceX,
1: no.
27: OpenAI, Anthropic?
1: No,
27: I
1: suspect I'll own them because of my passive index exposure in certain places. But no, I'm not overly excited to buy them. I think that what ends up happening is you get a lot of excitement around these things. You get valuations that are elevated, particularly on a SpaceX. You'll get a valuation that's about expected future growth, longer duration, well off in the future versus what's being delivered now. So obviously the internet provider part of it is generating revenue for the business, but some of the other things, some of the other optionality you have on it is way off in the future. So, no, not overly excited, but I'm going to have exposure to it as a result of some of the positions that I have.
27: Does it worry you that the fundamentals have seemed to have broken down when it comes to the yield backdrop versus some of the incredible enthusiasm for, not PE multiples, because it really has come from the earnings, but just the flight into risk assets that seem completely divorced from the underlying inflation, the underlying economy, the underlying skepticism coming from the rank and file?
1: Well, you want to break down what's driving the move in rates. And I think there's just perception that it's coming from higher gasoline prices and a big move in inflation expectations. In fact, inflation expectations have been relatively benign over the last few weeks. You had a big move earlier in the year. I was so happy with 2.25 5-year inflation break-evens. Moving to 2.6 is not ideal, but it's still relative price stability where I come from. So you have not seen it move substantially from 2.6 on the 5-year, which is fine. So in essence, what else is driving it? A little bit of growth expectations, which is good, but also term premium because of expectations of the Fed. Now, I don't think the Fed's raising rates. I don't think the Fed's raising rates with 2.6 on inflation expectations and with the economy likely to moderate a bit as a result of all of us paying $80 to fill up our gas tanks. So I think the Fed is on hold. And I think ultimately a Kevin Warsh Fed would like to see 3% on the funds rate. Now, it doesn't mean we're going to get there immediately, but I think ultimately an easing bias will come back into these markets. And so I suspect the equity market and the credit market are looking past this, 40 basis point move in the 10-year.
2: $80 to fill up your tank, depending on where you live.
1: Depending on where you live, yeah.
2: It's actually higher in some parts of this country. You actually
1: As my friends in California always tell me.
2: Yep. Yeah. Yep. In California, taking some shots overnight at Chevron, telling consumers that.
26: It makes sense to that.
2: Yeah.
26: What is the California governor doing taking shots at Chevron when California was paying so much more for gasoline than much of this country?
2: Yeah, California, through regulations, means a lot higher taxes. They are basically an energy island because they cut themselves off from Texas and Louisiana. They import 20% of their fuels from Asia.
26: And it's Chevron's fault.
2: And it's Chevron's fault. I think a lot of people would actually say, especially the CEO of Chevron, would say, actually, this is due to policies.
1: Yeah.
2: But you don't think the recent surge in gasoline is actually going to impact spending? We heard something different from Walmart yesterday. They're actually concerned.
1: Oh, it'll slow things down. I don't think that it's going to lead to an inflation spiral, which is a different thing. I view it as a tax on the consumer that will slow things down. And actually, if you look at market leadership, the way we think of things in terms of the direction of the global economy, coming into the year, it was an expansion. And that's when you want to be smaller, emerging markets, more value-oriented, equal-weight parts of the market. And what you've seen in this little bit of a slowdown, I mean, we're hanging in, but a little bit of slowdown is larger cap, mega cap growth, higher quality back in. The interesting thing about the slowdown is that rates have gone up, right? So my expectation would be that we will get a reprieve on rates as the economy moderates because of what we're spending on
2: gasoline. What happens in the middle of the summer, though, if we're north of $5 a gallon?
1: Yeah. Well, the risks rise. And so what's interesting from a market perspective, the risks to the economy rise. The question is, what does that mean for the markets? Because obviously that's ultimately what we're trying to get. And Fed policy is a little bit restrictive here. Not extreme, but a little bit restrictive given the shape of the yield curve. And the expectation would be if you run into these challenges, you'll start to get some of the policy easing. And I think, the administration will look for some type of way to get out, although, increasingly challenging.
26: There are things that matter to the economy and things that matter to the market, and sometimes they're not the same thing. If you're looking at the economy right now, going into the Memorial Day weekend, you mentioned the high gasoline prices, mortgage costs as well.
1: Yeah.
26: The 30-year fixed in this country jumped to 6.5%, the highest since last August. That's a problem.
27: Yeah, the aspects of the economy that are hinged to where benchmark yields are paying a lot of attention, even if risk assets aren't. You have to wonder what it would take for the Fed to move back to an easing bias with rates, with inflation, where it's running currently.
26: Still got one.
27: Right. That's true. I can't get over the idea that we still have an easing bias. But I'm just saying, if they move back to an easing bias after they ostensibly remove it in June, you have to think it's not in good news. Is that still good for risk assets?
26: Just to set the stage for Kevin Warsh, people are wondering whether he's going to be more dovish than is otherwise necessary. The existing Fed chair of this committee was running rates at zero and doing QE with inflation heading towards 9%. And we're freaking out about the new guy being too dovish. Come on, guys. Are our memories that short?
27: Well, and I would add to that the idea that we still have an easing bias, if with inflation moving to close to 4%. Try to make sense of that.
4: Okay, so yes, the headline inflation, we know where it's going, right, because of what's happened with gasoline prices. The question is whether you're going to set policy based on a geopolitical event that led to a shock in these prices that are going to weigh probably on consumption. So it's why I focus on the break-evens. It's why I focus on the expectations, because you know, when we got into trouble in 2022 was when the five-year break-even was breaking above 3%. We're not there. The two-year broke above it and seems to be dipping back down a bit. The five-year's been sitting 260 kind of stable. So if you're a Fed chair, you can look at that and say, well, I have relative price stability. Let me look on the other side and see what that means for growth. So it's not Pollyanna to say that growth isn't going to be impacted. The question is whether it's strong enough for corporate earnings and whether that allows the Fed to lower interest rates, both which could be conducive for markets to continue in advance.
26: Brian, still bullish. I'm pleased we cleared that up. It's good to see you, sir. Yeah. Appreciate it, buddy. Thank you. Brian Levitt there, Invesco. Enjoy the long weekend, sir.
4: Thank you.
26: It's always good to see you. Thank you. Let's get you an update on stories worldwide this morning with your Bloomberg brief. Vonnie Quinn has more. Hey, Vonnie.
3: Hey, good morning, John. Iran saying the latest U.S. proposal to end the war is narrowing the gaps, but an agreement is still far off. Iran refuses to ship its enriched uranium stockpile to the U.S. President Donald Trump, meanwhile, says he opposes efforts by Iran and Oman to establish a toll system for Hormuz. SpaceX delaying a critical test of its Starship rocket just seconds before launch. The highly anticipated mission was expected a day after Elon Musk's company filed publicly for an IPO. The next launch window will open at 5:30 p.m. Eastern this afternoon. Standard Chartered CEO Bill Winter is apologizing for saying AI will affect, quote, lower value human capital. Winter's writing in a LinkedIn post, he recognizes that his, quote, choice of words caused upset to some colleagues. And that is your Bloomberg brief. John.
26: Hey, Vonnie, thank you. More from Vonnie later this hour. Up next on the program, struggling for control of Hormuz.
5: We have total control of the Strait of Hormuz. It's an international waterway. They're not charging tolls. We want it open. We want it free. We don't want tolls.
26: Up next, Colonel Wayne Sanders of Bloomberg Intelligence, live from New York City this morning. Good morning.

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4: Coming up a little bit later this morning, around 11 a.m. Eastern time, at the White House, being sworn in, Kevin Warsh, incoming Fed chair. Look out for that. This guy's important, though, too. An hour before, Governor Waller, his view on monetary policy right now, given the pushback to the so-called easing bias in the statement over at the Federal Reserve. Where is Governor Waller on that effort?
5: Yeah, he has actually been shifting when it comes to his belief that inflationary pressures are reaching a crescendo that he needs to address. And so he's actually changed his rhetoric. So my question is he going to join the crew, sort of dissenting with the easing bias, and really set up June as a time where they remove it, where they then can put it back again later this year?
4: In like November time?
5: Yes.
4: Into December?
5: Exactly.
4: Year end and then cut rates?
5: Yeah, exactly.
4: Okay, looking forward to the year ahead, according to Lisa Abramowitz. Equity futures right now on the S&P. You're not alone, I know.
5: That's what people think.
4: Firm up by a tenth of 1% on the S&P. On the Nasdaq up by about 0.07%. Call it 0.1% as well. In the bond market, Treasury yield shaping up as follows. Two, still close to 4%. 10 still around 460, backing away from that level, 455. In the driving seat, just seems to be crude at the moment, just whipsawing investors one way to the other. Brent crude, 105, and WTI at about $98 a barrel. Under surveillance this morning, struggling for control of Hormuz.
6: Right now we're negotiating, and we'll see the Iran conflict. That'll end soon, very soon. We have total control of the Strait of Hormuz. It's an international waterway. They're not charging tolls. We want it open. We want it free. We don't want tolls.
4: Here's the latest this morning. The president saying the U.S. is firmly in control of the Strait of Hormuz as Iran and Oman discuss a permanent tolling system for the critical waterway. Bloomberg's Tyler Kendall joins us from Washington. Tyler, the president's totally in control but unable to open it. That's kind of the problem.
7: Right, exactly, John, because at this point, Iran is trying to tighten its grip over the strait. As you heard, President Trump did say that the U.S. isn't allowing any vessels through. We did hear from CENTCOM earlier this week confirming that so far 88 commercial tankers have been turned around amid the U.S.'s naval blockade. But then you have Iran's ambassador to France telling Bloomberg News that there are these active discussions here when it comes to formalizing a toll payment system with neighboring Oman. This is raising questions questions under international law, let alone concerns when it comes to the U.S.'s position. As we heard Secretary of State Marco Rubio say yesterday that if any such effort is implemented, that would mean that a U.S.-Iran peace deal would be, quote, unfeasible. It's also raising concerns among European allies. I had the chance to catch up with the EU ambassador to the U.S. yesterday, who told me that amid these threats when it comes to formalizing a toll, the EU is, or European allies rather, are looking at a potential mission to help secure the waterway, but she couldn't really give me a firm timeline or what the tipping point would be for European allies to actually deploy those assets. The Strait of Hormuz really was just one point of contention that came to the forefront of the conversation yesterday, as Reuters reports that Iran's supreme leader said that the country's stockpile of highly enriched uranium isn't going anywhere. That, of course, has been a main sticking point for the U.S., as President Trump says that we could either see escalation or a diplomatic deal.
4: Tyler Kendall with the latest in Washington. Tyler, thank you. To build on that conversation, Colonel Wayne Sanders of Bloomberg Intelligence joins us now for more. Colonel, welcome to the program. A central question of programming on Bloomberg surveillance throughout the whole week: is the status quo sustainable or not? Because the president is sticking with this blockade for now.
8: Yeah, I think the blockade right now is the only thing that the U.S. has from a lever that's actually causing some of the pain to Iran, because even the threats of strikes up until this point haven't done a whole lot. Iran has proven that when they're looking at trying to be able to protect their people, they really don't care at that point in time. They're willing to take additional losses. So the status quo ends up being one of the key pieces there. I think the War Powers Act and some of the things that you've seen across Congress right now isn't going to change President Trump's authorized use of military force if an escalation were to be required. But I don't think that's the first play in this, because as you've seen, Iran has still fought, you know, they still fired some attacks across at the Gulf states. They haven't fired at the U.S., but they have not seen any type of military response from the U.S. at this point.
9: Well, what would the United States be able to use the negotiating table besides the blockade in terms of maybe giving a concession to Iran to try to open up the strait?
8: Well, I think, if you look at maybe its escort agreements to be able to start it, as you guys mentioned, you know, the U.S. is not going to condone coercion. So a lot of it right now, Iran's not playing by the rules, even when it comes to the Geneva Convention and comes to the way that militaries actually fight in a conventional sense. So why would we trust that any type of deal that would be made in terms of a tolling system would actually be held up? Anytime that Iran could potentially get upset about it, they would just change the rules and go back to their asymmetric threat of shoulder-fired weapons, Shahed drones, as well as Fatah 110 missiles, and say, okay, we're going to close that strait again.
9: But what does it say that Oman is willing to work with Iran on this? Obviously, the UAE and the Saudis are not signing up for an Iranian-led toll system.
8: Yeah, I think at this point in time, everybody's trying to find some type of answer to this, right? We've been in a stalemate now since April 8th, and we've had this ceasefire in place. And so I think some of the Gulf states may be actually looking, Jordan's looking for some type of answer to be able to do that, because they may be willing to actually pay for that. And they could potentially mutually benefit. The problem is that the rest of the world isn't. They're not willing to take that chance and try and reopen based off of an Iranian regime that can change the rules at any time.
10: Colonel Sanders, when we speak to people in the market, they say everyone is incentivized to come to the table and they expect some sort of agreement, which is the reason why you aren't seeing some freak out in the oil market. When you talk to strategists, it seems like these two sides are miles apart and don't really have a reason to come together to have a sustainable solution for the longer term. Can you square the difference here to sort of bridge that gap?
8: Well, I take probably the most constructive signal that we've seen in weeks, if not months, has been the fact that Iran used the phrase that U.S. is narrowing the gap. Up until now, you've heard President Trump talk about the fact that, hey, we're doing really well, the negotiations are going in the right direction, and then turns around and Iran, and through Iran's state-backed media or anything else like that, comes back and said, we've never said that. So the fact that you're actually seeing on the public stage Iran saying they're narrowing the gap is actually a very positive sign at this point.
10: Do we have a sense of what China's role could be in all of this? There were two tankers who got through the Strait of Hormuz earlier this week. There was a lot of fanfare about this. They were going to China. They were Iraqi oil. And people were excited because it was the greatest volume of oil to traverse through the Strait of Hormuz since the beginning of the conflict. Do we have a sense of whether China is pressuring Iran to end this, or whether they are sort of lengthening the time that this could go on?
8: Yeah, I think China's trying to play somewhat in the middle ground a little bit here, but they are trying to pressure Iran in a certain amount to be able to open up more of the straits, specifically because, you know, President Xi's looking for President Trump to start reevaluating, if you will, some of the arms deals that the U.S. has to be able to supply weapons to Taiwan. There's a $14 billion deal that's out there right now, specifically to be able to arm Taiwan. Taiwan literally just finished putting up a $24 billion supplemental that almost doubles their defense spending, specifically so that they could actually purchase more munitions as well as air defense systems from the U.S. And so I think China's trying to play part of that balance right there to say, okay, look, hey, Iran, you need to start playing a little nicer right now because I really need President Trump to lay off some of the weapons deliveries to Taiwan.
9: Does it even matter if the president signs on to that $14 billion package, though? Where are we in terms of actually shipping these weapons to Taiwan? Aren't we years behind?
8: In some are, yes. But Taiwan has had multiple deals with the U.S. up until this point, so the deliveries have continued. So I don't know whether or not it would be a slowing down of deliveries to Taiwan, similar to, you know, some of the PAC-3 interceptors.

0: lines so that they can double, triple, and even quadruple their production rates.
1: Colonel, always good to see you, sir. Thanks for dropping by and catching up with us. Colonel Wayne Sanders there of Bloomberg Intelligence. I understand we've thrown a lot of this situation and the cushion is not as big as it was, but relative to what was expected, it's impressive how inconsequential this story has actually been so far, and I stress so far, but so far not consequential at all in the grand scheme of things.
2: Part of this is because of how much oil was floating on the water at the time of the conflict, the onset, so it took a couple of weeks to work through that. And the other aspect has been U.S. production, which is just absolutely ramped up. And the exports have been through the roof. Can we continue that? And I think that that's why I listen to some of the Barclays guys who are getting less constructive.
1: Yeah, you tell people that June matters. That's when it bites. And people are like, I heard that about April and May. And now it's June. But June kind of matters.
3: Well, it does kind of matter when it comes to the inventory drawdown. It might also, though, matter in terms of where you live, how hard you're going to feel the brunt of it.
1: Coming up on the program, we'll catch up with Pierre Fadoukou of New Street Research as the AI race to go public heats up, plus Yahira has your morning movers, Estee Lauder, ending merger talks. That stock is up by 10%.

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1: 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And everything else. 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
2: 2 days of gains on the S&P 500, adding to an eighth consecutive weekly gain. That's what we're on course for going into the weekend. Equity futures this morning positive by a tenth of 1% on the S&P. On the Nasdaq, just about unchanged this morning. In the bond market, hello, Kevin Warsh, and welcome to the Federal Reserve. Yields very close to multi-decade highs at the long end of the curve. 30s at around 5.1%. 10s around 460. Energy crisis, a divided committee. Inflation at multi-year highs. Energy prices at multi-year highs. The to-do list is building and building.
3: And you could make Brian Levitt's argument that, yes, this is largely due to a supply shock in the oil market, which they can look through. But people will say, take a look at the AI build-out and what's happening, the inflationary pressure from that. Take a look at the resilience in consumer spending despite these higher oil prices and commodity prices. And then you start to have a more complicated picture, which is the reason why they almost want to drop their easing bias. So, you know, I mean, it's sort of an interesting moment where we already have something, as you've pointed out, of a dovish Fed. How is he going to come in and make them dove him up, you know, given the fact that they're already coming from a
2: place? I don't know if he wants to. We don't know if he wants to.
3: Yeah.
2: Do we? And that's part of the mystery around this particular candidate, because usually they're a known entity on the current board. You think Yellen, already on the board, becomes Fed chair. You think Powell, already on the board, becomes Fed chair. We've got experience with Kevin Warsh from a decade plus ago. We don't know what he stands for now, and that's the mystery around this particular Fed chair.
3: Adding to that mystery, we know who he was in 2009 and 2010 and 2011, and it was this very hawkish Kevin Warsh. He said that inflation was a choice. People said, oh, you're choosing the index that's lower. At the same time, maybe he actually means that he is still the same Kevin Warsh from a couple of decades ago.
2: Let's turn to the energy story. It's part of the problem for the incoming Fed chair. Brent crude and WTI a little bit higher this morning. $4-$5 range in the last 24 hours on Brent. 105 this morning and up by about 3%. As we count you down to the open, about 3 hours away from the cash open with some single names, some morning movers, Yahara has more. Hey, Yahara.
4: Good morning, John. We start with Estee Lauder. Shares are surging up nearly 10% in the pre-market after the beauty giants walked away from its proposed deal with the fragrance giant Puig, a deal that investors were worried was coming at the wrong time since this company is in the middle of a turnaround due to falling sales. So investors appearing relieved that now management can focus on the core business. Meanwhile, worries about AI disrupting traditional software companies are easing a bit today after this company. Turn to AMD. Shares are rising 1.4% after some bullish comments from Lisa Su overnight in Taiwan on CPU demand, saying that it's exploded due to inferencing demand. And for that reason, Sue says that AMD sees the market growing more than 35% annually for the next 5 years. And now we end on Workday. Those shares are surging more than 10%. Earlier, I saw more than 10% in the free market after it delivered better than expected results and a solid outlook. John?
2: Yahara, thank you. Thanks for the update. Appreciate it. Workday up by about 9% this morning. On our radar this morning, the U.S. and Iran at odds are the key sticking points to end the war. Tehran demanding it keep its enriched uranium and create a toll for the Strait of Hormuz.
5: I don't know of anyone in the world that should be in favor of a tolling system in an international waterway. That's just not acceptable. It can't happen. If that were to happen in the Straits of Hormuz, it will happen in 5 other places around the world.
2: Trump warning earlier this week he'll resume attacks if Iran does not agree to his terms. Elsewhere, OpenAI expected to confidentially file for an IPO as soon as today. The information reporting the company generated nearly $6 billion in revenue in the first quarter, boosted by its coding agent and ads on ChatGPT. And finally, the drama continues. Standard Chartered CEO Bill Winters apologizing for controversial comments on AI. Winters posting on LinkedIn, he's sorry for his choice of words, referring to workers as, quote, lower value human capital. The bank planning to cut about 8,000 roles over 4 years.
3: So this crisis for him continues. And on one hand, you could say, why did he say that? This just created a PR disaster for him. On the other hand, you can say that, is this a messaging problem or is this a reality problem? How do politicians, how do big executives respond to the existential fear throughout the population that they will be replaced by some of these technological advancements, especially given we don't know what the ultimate aim is? We hear about AGI. We hear about how they're so much more intelligent than us, that they can do things that they don't need to eat and sleep and breathe. So at a certain point, it isn't just a messaging issue. This is an issue of giving a vision over which jobs are being created and how people are going to be retrained to assuage this. I mean, yes, he did this inartfully, but it speaks to a bigger question that needs to be addressed.
6: Very inartfully, not elegantly, because first he said when his original apology was that it was taken out of context. Now he doubled down and said, okay, I do realize maybe this wasn't the right words, way to express myself. And I've heard a lot of people in the company. But you also have to ask, how many companies were already going to lay off individuals because of cyclical patterns and needs to potentially trim down, and they're just blaming AI as the reason for doing it?
2: I welcome this story, and I'll tell you why. This was insight, direct insight into how this is actually talked about in the C-suite. Those words aren't by accident. This is how they talk about it internally. That's Park Standard Chartered. I think that applies to a whole host of companies right now. You just found out how they talk about this technology inside a company when they're thinking about laying off 8,000 people. It's a rather big tale to me. And why are they talking about it like that? Because they think it's going to help the stock price. That's why they're talking about it like that. Now, they might dress it up with different language in the weeks and months to come, but I think we just found out where a lot of people stand on this big issue. Now, they might come out publicly in interviews and say, no, we want to grow the pie. Things will get better. We'll do more. And overall, we'll see more programmers join the company, and we'll increase things there and increase there, even if you see layoffs over here. But that's how the industry right now on Wall Street is thinking about this technology.
3: They're being incentivized to think that way because they are throwing so much cash at some of this technology. They have to justify what they're getting for it. If they're not getting efficiencies, why are they spending billions of dollars to invest in it at this point? And if they don't give a sense of how they're adopting it, the market penalizes them for that too. Remember when a shoe company became an AI company? I mean, or Ford all of a sudden is an AI company?
6: Walmart.
3: I mean, think about, you know, who's an AI company? Suddenly their stock is a huge pop. If you don't give some sort of strategy, you get penalized. So they're being incentivized to think about it that way, and then incentivized to talk about it very differently. The reality is the world is changing. The question is how quickly, whether this is going to be wasted money, whether people are going to get lost behind. These are the big issues people need to be talking about.
2: How quickly will policymakers move in response? Let's turn to the other big tech story of the moment. Three AI giants racing to go public. SpaceX, OpenAI, and Anthropic fighting to secure market dominance and compute capacity. Pierre Farago of New Street Research writing, owning and controlling the physical infrastructure can eventually turn into a fundamental market share advantage. Compute owners are likely to become the kingmakers of AI. Pierre joins us now for more. Pierre, good morning, sir. It's good to see you.
7: Good to see you.
2: We'll avoid the banking story. Let's focus on SpaceX and them coming public. We used to talk about Jack Dorsey struggling to run two public companies. At the time, it was Twitter and it was Block, then Square. Elon Musk, SpaceX, Tesla. Is the future one or two?
7: I hope two for his personal lifestyle and work-life balance.
2: You hope two?
7: Yeah, I mean, that's like a merger that would make a lot of sense, you know, getting like self-driving cars and robots together with orbital data centers is actually something that would make a lot of sense. And Tesla probably at some point will need a lot more compute and orbital compute.
2: At some point, how mm-hmm. close are we to a potential merger between those two companies?
7: I would say there is no emergency. It's really, it's going to be a question of when the market is ready for it more than anything else. And for now, you have actually quite a good combination at SpaceX. You have like AI deployments that is going to consume billions of dollars of cash flow. And actually the telecom part of SpaceX, Starlink, that already is generating a lot of free cash flow.
3: This is part of the anxiety for a lot of people who are seeing all these IPOs come to market. Is SpaceX a space company or is it a satellite company? And is Tesla a car company or is it a robotics company? I mean, it's sort of a question of who's funding what and what the goal is for some of these companies. How do you understand SpaceX's ambitions versus what's actually paying the bills?
7: Well, let's talk ambitions. SpaceX with like Starship is going to start deploying V3 satellites for the telecom business at the end of this year. When these deployments get to scale, we're talking like 50 flights a year to deploy a constellation of 20,000 satellites. In the S1, SpaceX actually ambitioned to deploy 100 gigawatts of data center on orbits in the near future. 100 data center in orbits. It's 20 launches, 20 Starship launches a day. So financing these deployments is actually going to require a lot of money, and that's what space is going to be. The space activity of SpaceX today is going to become very, very small compared to the orbital data center business.
3: How far away is that, given the fact that Starship had a problem in launching yesterday, and that was the first one since October, and there have been a lot of questions around how much has gotten launched. I think only 10 launches have happened of this particular Starship. Correct me if I'm wrong. So how do we get to 20 a day?
7: So hopefully we have time for that. The good thing is that SpaceX is actually the player that has like the best time constant in the industry. When you get like a rocket ready, what matters is not the number of weeks you have or the number of months. It's actually the number of launches. And SpaceX is very good at bringing together a new launch very, very rapidly. And remember that Falcon 9 is flying like more than three times a week already. So a setback like yesterday is actually just a few weeks or a few months on the timeline. But actually, Starship is making a lot of progress and is getting ready, definitely.
6: Who was his biggest competitor? I guess it depends what you're talking about, whether or not it's the rockets or Tesla with the cars or XAI and Grok. Is it OpenAI? Who is Elon Musk's biggest competitor?
7: So at the end of the day, the key to this business model is to get everything together. Vertical integration is really what makes you win. You can't be in compute without being in space if compute is going to space. So the largest competitors of Elon Musk or of SpaceX are going to be first and foremost compute players, which means Google, Amazon, Meta, Microsoft. The ones who are going down the integration route the fastest at the moment, who are like the closest to SpaceX, are actually Amazon and Blue Origin, who work together very tightly to get to space, to get telecom first and then compute later. I would expect at some point an additional conglomerate, an additional vertically integrated player around Google, or maybe like a combination of multiple like compute players to get into that that world as well. I think compute and space are meant to get vertically integrated going forward.
2: How do we make space for this stock? Forgive the pun. How do we make space for SpaceX when it goes public? What am I selling? What am I lightening up on to get this in?
7: Well, ask people around. Like, I've never seen
2: what are they telling
7: so much
2: you?
7: Enthusiasm for that story. It's a dream. It's like it's the space conquest, and like the level of interest for the stock is absolutely fascinating.
2: Where is the interest falling away? Nvidia doesn't feel like that magical story it used to be. When did that all go quiet?
7: I mean, if SpaceX is IPOing in the next few weeks, and then after that you have OpenAI and Anthropic, I think it's going to keep us busy over the summer at the very least, right?
2: Pierre, it's good to see you. Thank you, sir. Pierre Fedego there of New Street Research. It has gone a bit quiet with NVIDIA, hasn't it? People starting to look at opportunities and big moves, big explosive moves elsewhere.
3: They want to see the exponential growth. And even though NVIDIA is still growing at a very fast clip, it's sort of impossible for it to keep growing exponentially when it's a $6 trillion company. I asked somebody this question yesterday, and they said actually they think it's probably going to be in the non-tech stocks because people have such faith in AI right now that they're going to sell the equal weight, right? They're going to sell the discretionary. They're going to sell some of the staples. And that, to me, is a fascinating read on how AI just seems to be accelerating away from the rest of the economy.
2: NASDAQ futures this morning just about unchanged. Let's get you an update on stories worldwide this morning with your Bloomberg Brief. Vonnie Quinn has more. Hey, Vonnie.
8: Hey, John. Thank you. The U.S. is taking measures to prevent the spread of Ebola, directing flights with American passengers who have recently visited affected countries to Washington Dulles International Airport for enhanced screening. President Donald Trump saying he plans to send 5,000 troops to Poland, reversing a previous plan to suspend army deployment. Trump has suggested a drawdown of the U.S.'s 85,000 military personnel in Europe is in the works. And the opening of a new U.S. consulate in Greenland sparking protests. Residents voicing concerns about President Trump's plans for the island. Hundreds of protesters gathering outside the new consulate chanting, USA, go home. That's your Bloomberg Brief. John.
2: Ivani, thank you. Thank you for the update. I'm next on the program. Kevin Walsh at the helm.
9: What is really, really going to be important for Kevin Walsh is keeping inflation expectations in check. It's very, very important for the Fed to change its bias from easing to neutral.
2: Up next, Krishna Guha of Evercore, live from New York City. You're watching Bloomberg TV.

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7: Stocks are positive, up by a 0.1% going into the long weekend stateside. Advancing just a little bit more on the Nasdaq, just about unchanged. In the bond market, 2s, 10s and 30s. Your 10-year yield, 4.55, backing away in the last few sessions, again this morning by a single basis point. Under surveillance this morning, Kevin Warsh at the helm.
8: What is really, really going to be important for Kevin Warsh is keeping inflation expectations in check. When inflation expectations start to get a bit unhinged, then he has a problem in his hands. So I think, you know, it's very, very important for the Fed to change its bias from easing to neutral and be ready to act if needed.
7: So here's the latest this morning. President Donald Trump swearing in Kevin Warsh as the new leader of the Federal Reserve later on this morning. The incoming Fed chair facing a divided committee and a market beginning to price in rate hikes. Krishna Guha of Evercore writing the voting members are more dovish than the wider group of participants. This will keep Warsh, help keep Warsh, keep the track, keep the Fed on track. Krishna joins us now for more. Krishna, welcome to the program, sir. Let's build on some of that. A lot of people are saying it's going to be complicated, difficult for him to navigate this very fractured committee. You're suggesting it might be just a little bit more straightforward?
9: Oh, it's certainly a difficult setup, for sure. But I think it's important to understand that there's every signal that the center of the old committee is reaching out and hopes to meet new chair Warsh halfway. That was the significance of the 9 of the 12 voting members keeping in that easing guidance at the last meeting so that Warsh gets to decide with them what to do with it at the June meeting.
7: You think it was orchestrated for the incoming Fed chair, deliberately orchestrated, Krishna?
9: I think it would have been very provocative to change the guidance 5 minutes before the new chair arrives. And I think it's the fact that they chose to defer the decision to June is part of, I think, a larger pattern by which you should think monetary policy this year will essentially be a structured negotiation between the old chair, the old committee, and the new chair, not some kind of trench warfare between them.
10: So this orchestrated discussion or negotiation between the old committee and the new Fed chair, what is the new Fed chair arguing for, given the fact that the market seems to be moving away from the Fed right now?
9: Well, I certainly think that the economic circumstances are very different from the ones that Warsh thought he would be stepping into, right? He thought he would be stepping into a mid-2026 world where tariff inflation was starting to roll over, underlying inflation was starting to move down, and he could fairly quickly move the argument to rate cuts. That's clearly not the world we're in now, with the oil shock from the war. And by the way, the ongoing, still not quite resolved impasse between US and Iran, that certainly means that he can't make any kind of near-term push for cuts. I think what he's going to try to do is hold the line with an extended hold, try not to hike this year unless he's forced to do so, and then hope that the opportunity will open up again for rate cuts, possibly at the very end of this year, perhaps more likely now in 2027.
10: There's a delta opening up between the bond market and the stock market. When you take a look at the bond market, the pricing in a rate hike early next year, they've priced out the easing bias a long time ago. If you take a look at risk markets, Brian Levitt said it perfectly. They're expecting that he'll come in, he won't hike, he might sound hawkish so that he can remain dovish, essentially, get that easing bias back in, and then cut rates by the end of the year. Who's right?
9: Well, it's probably not 1-0, right? But I do have personally a bias a little bit more to the way the equity market is reading this. I think that the Fed will not hike rates this year, and I don't think the Fed will likely hike rates next year either. I still think the single most likely outcome is that the inflation waves ultimately wash through, underlying inflation tracks back down towards target in 27, and the next move is a cut, not a hike. So I do agree with that basic diagnosis from the equity market, but I certainly wouldn't be as relaxed as some people are. The modal case, the base case for inflation and rates is lower and lower eventually, but all the risks are to the upside, and I think that's what the rates market is telling us.
11: Krishna, conventional thinking was that the president really did want an interest rate cut ahead of the midterm elections. Potentially he's giving Kevin Warsh some breathing room and understands that he can't do much right now given what is going on with the Iran war. When do you think this first cut could happen, the earliest?
9: Well, you're certainly right that I think Kevin Warsh is going to get a pass on June and July. The question is whether Donald Trump can remain patient and continue to give his pick, his man, the flexibility from sort of September onwards. I think there is some risk that Trump starts to dial up the pressure, let's say from September onwards, with a view to trying to get some easing before the midterm elections. But I think if you look at the math around inflation, the need to confirm that the tariff stuff's rolling off, that the oil market is stabilizing, oil's coming down, the pass-through from oil is moderate, not more than that, that AI cost spillovers are having some moderate effect, but not a broader effect on prices, that underlying disinflation is coming through. I do believe it's possible all that could come through in time for December, but you have to run the table. Everything's got to go right in order to get a window to cut at the end of this year.
11: Of course, he's taking Steve Miron's seat. Do you have any sense on when Jay Powell's actually going to leave?
9: So that's a very interesting question. I had anticipated that he would stay on, but indicate that he would leave as soon as the specific, loose ends associated with the investigation into his conduct and the building project and cost overruns were firmly tied up, locked down, whatever your preferred metaphor is. But the way he presented it in the press conference, his last as Fed chair, was a bit broader than that. He seemed to be indicating that he would stay until he was confident that the wider set of legal attacks on Fed independence had been shut down and were not going to come back. And I think that relates to at least rumor or chatter that there is still probes or, people in the administration looking to see if they can find an angle on some of the existing Fed members beyond just Powell and Cook, the two who've been in the public crosshairs. And my sense is that Jay is saying, look, this all has to stop before I can step away. So you know, if that's the case, he could be gone within a few months. If not, he could be around into early next year.
7: Krishna, it's good to see you, sir. Appreciate your time. Krishna Guha there of Evercore. Going after central bank independence is not a good idea. We can all agree on that. Widely stated, widely agreed on all of that. Consequences are something we focused on. I haven't seen real signs that it's damaged the operational autonomy of the Federal Reserve right now, at least in the price of financial markets. That's the good news. Where it could damage the Federal Reserve is their ability to manage optics at a time when the incoming Fed chair wants to make reforms to how they communicate. So let's go with inflation, for instance. If you say inflation's a choice and you want to change the preferred measure for inflation, people will look at that and they'll assume, they'll make the accusation that you're doing that so you can choose an index that offers you the opportunity to cut interest rates. Enter Governor Powell. This is where I think Governor Powell can be a little bit more helpful for Chair Walsh. If Chair Walsh wants to make changes, reasonable changes, and he wants to manage the optics at the same time, getting the sign-up from Governor Powell would be a decent way of doing that, because there are changes that need to be made, reforms that need to be made at this institution. And if you can get the support from someone who's been there, and everyone knows he's not just doing it to please the president, then I think that's a decent way of moving forward.
10: That's the reason why some people are saying, actually, it could be helpful to the new Fed Chair, Warsh. At the same time, if they disagree, or if there's any dissent,
7: then we've got a problem.
10: Then we have a different story here, completely altogether. It does, though, hinder how quickly Kevin Warsh can move with some of the changes that he wants to make, given the fact that people want to see a status quo, given the uncertainty right now in the economy.
7: He's super well qualified. You've seen how many establishment figures have backed him up. But yeah, it complicates life. It certainly complicates life for the incoming Fed chair, Kevin Warsh. Coming up next on the program, we'll catch up with Tiffany McGee of Pivotal Advisors, Bob McNally of Rapidan Energy, the NYSE president, Lynn Martin, and Debbie Cunningham of Federated. The second hour of Bloomberg Surveillance, up next.

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13: Markets are still viewing the driver of higher rates here as being temporary.
14: We are starting to see some of that bond math kicking in.
15: The fundamental data in the U.S. is relatively strong.
16: It's possible the Fed could actually be hiking rates.
17: I think we're higher for longer, and that's here. It's across the globe.
18: This is Bloomberg Surveillance with Jonathan Farrow, Lisa Abramowitz, and Anne-Marie Hordern.
19: Live from New York City this morning. Good morning, good morning. For our audience worldwide, the second hour of Bloomberg Savannah starts right now with stocks within 1% of all-time highs on the S&P 500 and heading towards an eighth consecutive weekly gain on the Nasdaq this morning, firmer by about a tenth of 1%. In the bond market, two's 10s, 30s look like this. Yields just about unchanged, down a single basis point on 10s, 4.55. Heading into this later on this morning, 4 hours away, Kevin Warsh swearing in as the Fed chair down in Washington, D.C.
20: Over to you. Aren't you excited, Kevin Warsh, to come into this Federal Reserve, take the helm at a time of surging inflation in certain metrics and a bond market that's getting, according to President Trump last year, given where 10-year Treasury yields have gone and given how much yields have gone up. How much can he really give that dovish flavor that the president is looking for? We've already established he kind of can't for a little bit. Will he maintain it, though, in the back of his mind? And how is the market adjusting? Because right now, risk markets are saying, yeah, you can talk hawkish, but we know your story. And the bond market saying, actually, we kind of think that maybe you're going to have to actually execute. some sort of rate hike.
19: What does he have control over right now? He can't open the Strait of Hormuz. The president can't open the Strait of Hormuz at the moment. They're still trying to negotiate that. It's not just the US bond market. It's the Japanese bond market, the UK bond market, the German bond market. It's the global fixed income market right now, testing just about everybody.
20: Some of the aspects that people are looking for, yes, on one hand, you could say it's the oil price shock, but it's also the commodity price shock that's stemming from the AI outgrowth, et cetera. Not to mention the fact that you've seen resilient consumer spending. You could argue that we're at neutral just based on the fact that the economy has continued to move along at a pretty hefty pace. How he messages AI spending, how inflationary versus disinflationary it is, what that sequencing looks like, and given what kind of pain he sees or doesn't see in the underlying economy, will color how people will understand his particular reaction function.
1: Because all the issues right now that are taking place, the president does seem to give him a little bit of breathing room. He said to a Fortune magazine, you can't really look at the figures until the war is over. He told the Washington Examiner, I'm going to let him do what he wants to do. He's a talented guy. He's going to be fine. He's going to do a good job. But what happens before the midterm elections if this Federal Reserve is still on hold? Conventional thinking was that this president really wanted an interest rate cut before November.
19: Should we talk about the circus in the commodity market? Let's talk about it. Brent right now, 105, up by 2.7%. WTI, 98, up 2 percentage points. The last 24 hours has been absolutely ridiculous with regards to reports. Reporting, by the way, on negotiating teams from both sides, from the U.S. side and on the Iran side.
20: Yeah, we seem to have removed some roadblocks. We seem to be getting closer. It looks great. We just want to keep our uranium and keep a toll on the Strait of Hormuz. So then this is absolutely unacceptable to us, but we're getting closer. And the market's sort of, you know, like this, trying to figure out who they should look at next.
1: Are they getting closer? We have been here with the Iranians, not just last year, for decades. They drag their feet. Maybe they're getting closer because maybe there's more conversations happening. But the red lines for the regime in this White House have not changed. And until someone is able to give a meaningful concession, we're not going to get some sort of agreement. But to your point, there's two negotiations going on right now. There's the Strait of Hormuz opening, and then there's nuclear.
19: And it's the terms to negotiate the opening. Side's trying to carve out negotiation, and they're doing that through various media reports, telling everybody what they think about the current situation. The president, at the same time, is trying to manage financial markets. And you have to say, has done a decent job of that, because things have got really out of control. That's where we are. That's why things are so confusing.
20: The reason why this is a difficult story is because it's like an asteroid coming toward Earth. And people are like, should we shoot it out of the sky? But it might miss. But I'm not sure. And like, how much time do we actually have? And then at the same time, you sort of have this vague sense that the asteroid's still coming closer. So it kind of is the discussion between markets that are saying, yeah, but it'll get blown up because it's not feasible for it actually to get here. And the asteroid strategist saying, not great.
19: Breakfast news with Bramo.
20: Well, come on.
19: Asteroids. All right. Coming up on the program, Tiffany McGee of Pivotal Advisors, with stocks inching towards an eighth consecutive weekly gain. The NYSE president, Lynn Martin, as Wall Street awaits its largest IPO in history. And Deborah Cunningham of Federated, looking ahead to the swearing-in of Fed Chair Kevin Warsh. We begin this hour with stocks steady following back-to-back gains. Tiffany McGee of Pivotal Advisors writing, focus on quality, strong balance sheets, pricing power, and durable earnings. Tiffany joins us now for more. Tiffany, welcome to the program. We focus so much on tech and tech stocks and the outperformance of chips up until recently. This week, small caps, the equal weight. Just a quiet rally picking up there, Tiffany. What's going on?
5: Listen, there's a lot going on. Good morning. Thanks for having me. So listen, first of all, I think that the markets are like trying to really price in multiple things at once, right? So AI-led earnings power, Fed patience, we've got geopolitical energy risk. That's a lot to digest before coffee. Then you throw in some election year noise and a new Fed chair for good measure. And, you know, these things aren't really going away anytime soon. And so that idea, that saying that we always say kind of sell in May and go away may be tempting. But, you know, after a strong rally, you know, market timing really requires two hard calls, when to get out and when to get back in. Right. And so the bigger story, I think, right, to your point, you mentioned small caps, is really how well-diversified investors that are thinking a little longer term have been rewarded for staying invested, right? And so just by the numbers, right? If we look at one-year cumulative returns, let's look at small caps through last week, up 35%, right? Emerging markets up 45%, growth up 25%, value up 25%. You want to talk fixed income, high yield, up 7%. But wait, there's more. You know, when you look at the 3-year cumulative numbers, right? So not just a little bit further out, small caps up over 65%, emerging markets up 86%, growth up 103%, value up 63%. High yield up 20. Listen, the numbers tell the story. You stay diversified, you stay disciplined, and you get rewarded.
11: Tiffany, what's the biggest risk right now? Is some sort of decline in the high-flying stocks or some sort of resurgence in inflation?
5: Yeah, I think it's both, right? Again, we have these multiple things that are kind of swarming around. And our view is that, listen, like fundamentals really kind of remain solid. And the Fed, you were talking about the Fed a little bit earlier, I think it's likely to remain on hold, right? And we have all of these things swarming. And so how do you prepare for that, right? Really, you think less about the short term and more about the longer term, right? And so, you know, I just kind of laid out the power of strategic asset allocation, right? You know, don't need to predict every headline correctly to participate in long-term wealth creation. You just need a really thoughtful allocation and diversification across assets.
11: How much do you actually get pushback from a lot of clients who are getting concerned about how heady things are? I mean, how much do you find yourself counseling people on this repeatedly because they want to just pile into cash? They're not feeling great, even though markets are hitting new highs.
5: Yeah, I mean, so all of our clients are institutions, but they've got very varying levels of investment knowledge. And so I think we do a lot in the beginning to really set the expectation, right? So, you know, having a plan, setting a strategic asset allocation is very, very important. And so we do kind of preach that gospel of diversification. But yeah, you know, certainly through March, around March, clients were, you know, really kind of looking at the volatility and getting nervous. But, you know, I think at the end of the day, you know, that you need to have the discipline to not let the scary headlines become an investment policy, right? So that's exactly where asset allocation comes in.
11: Tiffany.
5: Go ahead.
12: How are you feeling about the IPO market coming up? Or do you want to get involved in some of these companies that we're going to see? Massive companies coming, SpaceX, Anthropic, OpenAI.
5: Yeah, so I think each of those have a very interesting story. You know, when you talk about SpaceX, we don't think it's really going to be just like a regular IPO, right? So it'd be, you know, more of like a test of whether public markets are, you know, willing to pay private market prices. And so like, really for like a company, it's part rocket business, part broadband company, part defense contractor, and maybe part AI infrastructure platform, right? And so all of that with Elon Musk kind of governing risk attached, right? And so I think investors, when they think about that, are kind of focused on how much control Elon Musk retains, whether public shareholders will have kind of like meaningful influence. And so, you know, I think SpaceX is getting a lot of attention. It might be the IPO that everybody wants, but I think that governance structure may really remind us that access is kind of like not the same thing as control. So I think that's a little bit of an interesting move.
19: Interesting. Tiffany, appreciate your take. Thank you. Tiffany McGee there of Pivotal Advisors on the SpaceX IPO happening a little bit later this morning at 7:30 Eastern Time, catching up with the NYSE president, Lynn Martin, on the race to secure some of these IPOs. Nothing regular about any of this. We're going to see some of the biggest IPOs we've ever seen, not just SpaceX, but OpenAI, Anthropic. These aren't what IPOs used to look like. Fairly young, youthful companies coming to market where the best growth might be in front of them. Some of these companies are super mature and have been around for years.
11: Yeah, and what's notable is how some of the indexes are adjusting to this. The NASDAQ changed their rules to allow some of these shares to get into the broader benchmarks within 15 days. That previously was a couple of months. So it gives you a sense of how quickly this will get fed into public portfolios, given the past history and how this really was a lot slower.
19: We'll spend some time on that a little bit later this morning. NASDAQ futures up by a tenth of 1% with an update on stories worldwide with your Bloomberg brief. Vonnie Quinn has more. Hey, Vonnie.
21: Hey, John. Thank you. The White House and Pentagon clashing over rare earths. The Pentagon debating whether to scrap an $80 million conditional loan to rare earths refiner ReElement Technologies over doubts about its ability to scale its technology and long-term revenue forecasts. Smart ring maker Oura Health filing confidentially for an IPO, seeking to capitalize on growing demand for wearable devices. Sources telling us here at Bloomberg the company is working with banks including Goldman Sachs, Morgan Stanley and JP Morgan. In sports, the Knicks winning their ninth straight playoff game, beating the Cleveland Cavaliers 109-93 in Game 2 of the East Finals. Josh Hart scored a playoff career-high 26 points. Game 3 tips off Saturday night in Cleveland. And that is your Bloomberg Brief. John.
19: Vonnie, thank you. They just don't lose anymore.
0: No.
19: What's the streak running
0: down
19: now?
0: Nine straight playoff wins for the Knicks. Two more wins and we're in the finals. Six more wins, we have a championship.
19: Okay, amazing. Up next on the program, controlling the Strait of Hormuz.
2: We have total control of the Strait of Hormuz, the Iran conflict. That'll end soon, very soon. And when it ends, your gasoline prices will go down lower than they were before.
19: Up next, we'll catch up with the Rapid and Energy President, Bob McNally, live from New York City this morning. Good morning.

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7: Check it out. Into the long weekend. Another read on consumer sentiment. Rock bottom. It's unreal, this is. Multi-decade. This survey goes back to, what, the late 70s? And we've got sentiment at rock bottom. Worse than it was in the GFC. Worse than it was in the pandemic. And I get it. People are worried about the future. AI is a part of that. You've got gasoline prices at multi-year highs. Mortgage costs are too high. There's a lot of complaints out there right now, and it shows up in this sentiment survey.
8: Does it show up in the economy? And some people are saying that on the margins, you're starting to see a little erosion of the buying desires, given the fact that prices have gotten higher and people don't feel good. The long-term purchases, that's what we're hearing about. The idea that people aren't buying homes, that they're not buying furniture, that those kinds of investments maybe are going away while still exploring the Instagram moments while taking planes to various places.
7: Consumers aren't happy with this economy for a bunch of reasons. Strategists on Wall Street love this market. Futures up by a tenth of 1%, within 1% of all-time highs. We've had 7 upgrades since the war started, 7 price target increases since the war started. The latest from CIBC and Chris Harvey at 80-20 versus 74-50 previously. That's quite an upgrade to your price target into year-end.
8: It's the earnings. It keeps being the earnings. Lori Calvacino trying to make the math work for a doomsday scenario because that's what she's getting asked by clients who are getting concerned about how far this rally is going. And she's saying we have to throw so much at this market for it to go down in any sort of significant way. It really has been about earnings that have outstripped the price increase, the PE ratios, right? So this is the issue that people are looking at stocks and saying arguably they're cheaper than they were 6 months ago because of how quickly the E in the PE multiple has expanded.
7: In percentage terms, you expect recoveries to be really sharp coming out of recoveries, out of downturns. So economic depressions like GFC or the pandemic, and then you expect this, just a sharp recovery in earnings. Outside of those periods, we have not seen earnings like this in decades. You take out GFC and the pandemic. Haven't seen earnings growth like this in decades. It's been that good.
8: It's been driven by AI. It's been driven by the fact that everyone needs to buy their chips so that they can be on the hyperscaler surge to fame. But at the same time, you're seeing it in other companies as well. Is this because some of the bigger companies are getting more efficient? Is it because of AI? Is it because they're just cutting people who they didn't like since the pandemic, who they now have the capacity to fire? I mean, really, this is sort of what people are talking about as they look at some of the earnings that keep beating expectations.
7: Let's turn to energy. This is the problem for a lot of you. The headlines around this story is the problem for all of you. Brent crude and WTI look like this. Brent crude at 105. WTI this morning at 98. Higher on both of those contracts this morning by more than 2%. Under surveillance this morning, controlling the Strait of Hormuz.
9: We have total control of the Strait of Hormuz. It's an international waterway. They're not charging tolls. We want it open. We want it free. We don't want tolls. The Iran conflict, that'll end soon, very soon. And when it ends, your gasoline prices will go down lower than they were before.
7: It's the latest this morning. The president asserting U.S. control of the Strait of Hormuz. Iran and Oman discussing a tolling system for the critical waterway. Bloomberg's Tyler Kendall has the latest from Washington. Hey, Tyler.
10: Hey, John. Good morning. Well, Iran's ambassador to France did tell Bloomberg News yesterday that there are these active discussions underway with Oman to formalize a potential toll payment system. And while President Trump has maintained that no ships are getting through the strait without U.S. approval, and CENTCOM did say earlier this week that so far 88 commercial vessels have been turned around, new this morning, Iranian state media is reporting that the IRGC claims that 35 ships have been able to pass through the strait in the last last day after seeking permission. A potential toll payment system is, of course, raising some serious questions under international law, let alone, of course, concerns when it comes to the U.S.'s negotiating position. As Secretary of State Marco Rubio maintains that if any system is implemented, that would make a peace deal ultimately unfeasible. Iran's bid to formalize control over the strait isn't going to make regional allies too happy either. There was this one analysis cited by the Wall Street Journal that estimates that Gulf states would pay between 80% to 95% of the total cost of tolls if they were implemented. The Strait of Hormuz was only one of the points of contention that really rose to the top of the conversation yesterday after Reuters reported that Iran's supreme leader maintains that the country's stockpile of highly enriched uranium isn't going anywhere. Yet, John, even as we get what appears to be pushback and a lack of progress towards a deal, we also got some signs of optimism. Iranian state media saying yesterday that some of the gaps have been bridged. Secretary of State Marco Rubio this morning telling reporters that some progress has been made. It feels like perhaps there could be some movement around this phase deal to get the Strait of Hormuz opened as quickly as possible and kick the can down the road on negotiations on curbs on Iran's nuclear program. But at this point, no formal confirmation from either of the sides.
7: Tyler, everyone's exhausted. I'm sure you are too. We appreciate the update. Tyler Kendall over in Washington, D.C. To build on this, Bob McNally of Rapidan Energy writing, going forward, key shock absorbers will wear off. The window for avoiding a 2008-style train wreck narrows with every week Hormuz stays shut. Bob joins us now for more. Bob, welcome to the program. That's quite a statement. The options in front of the president, maintain the blockade, certainly getting more difficult as the weeks go by, resume the hostilities or walk away. Where do you think we're going here?
11: Hey, John, you know, the market is skated by on optimism that this Hormuz closure will abruptly and quickly end, and by using those shock absorbers, SPR, oil on the water, inventory declines, etc., Asian refiners dropping runs. We're just saying, as we model, like if we go through all of July without Hormuz, so another 450 million barrels gone, we think at that point, you know, no one knows where tank bottoms are. It's never been observed, but it's a real concept. And as we get down to 2.2 billion barrels in OECD inventories, we think oil prices are going to do, John, what they have done many times since World War II, end the party, catalyze an economic downturn. And so the president, I think, though, in the White House seems to be optimistic that they're winning. So does Iran. Both sides are playing for time. And so that optimism that Tyler mentioned, I think that comes from, if there's one thing that Tehran and Washington may agree on, is they might not want to see escalation of military conflict right now. They'd rather keep this in the status quo and wait each other out. Each side confident as time goes by, it gets worse for the other.
12: When you're looking at your models, Bob, what do you see in terms of, I know we see oil prices maybe potentially middle of the summer. Where do you see gasoline prices across the United States?
11: Well, you know, if we get up to a 130 Brent price, you know, we are probably making new highs, at least on a daily basis, in terms of average pump prices. So we're above $5 a gallon average, of course, much higher than that on the coasts. However, when we modeled, you know, let's lose Hormuz for July as well and don't get that oil back until August, then, Anne-Marie, you know, we're into a high $100 range, 175 or so Brent. Now you're well over $6 a gallon pump prices, so that's a dollar per gallon higher than the last high seen in 2022. So there are numbers the president doesn't want to see. My friend Kevin Warsh is going to do a great job, and White House colleague he doesn't want to see, and his colleagues in the Fed. Those are numbers you don't want to see.
12: Well, then what do you think the domestic response would be from this president? Does he capitulate on Iran, or does he move some levers around potentially within the United States? Does, you know, the rumors and idea of an export ban, say, come back?
11: Yeah, so we think when pushed, the president's not going to cave in, we think, on Iran. He feels deeply and strongly about nuclear proliferation in a way his predecessors have not, in our view. And this is legacy for him. He's not running again. And so we think it's more likely we will see military escalation. Look, in the near term, in the next few days, there's a decent chance, about as close to 50-50. We don't allow 50-50 odds at Rapidan, so we're sort of 40-60. We might get a framework that basically kicks the can down the road and avoids escalation, okay? But if we don't see that over this weekend, it's more likely President Trump to end this blockage, he will resort to military pressure, with the goal there being raise the cost on Iran, begin to attrit their ability to stop those ships, hoping that they then will do a ceasefire that allow the free flow to continue or resume.
12: How high do oil prices have to get before you see actual demand destruction enough to offset, to become a sort of self-correcting cycle?
11: So we're already seeing a little bit even at these prices. It's mainly in Asia. It's mainly petchem. It's mainly airlines dropping rates and so forth. As we look elsewhere, you know, we look at things like Rotterdam gas oil spreads. Those aren't in contango yet, so we don't see real demand destruction there. The weeklies in the U.S. are showing U.S. product demand is okay. So I think we have to go well into the mid-high $100 range abruptly. And then here's the key thing. You just were talking about equity markets here and all the optimism. I mean, at some point, there's going to be a decoupling. I don't think the equity markets can go up while oil prices are going up. And if you see that broad sort of capitulation in these financial markets to the reality of higher oil prices, I think then you'll start to see more widespread demand destruction throughout the economy. But right now, we've only seen a little bit. We haven't seen that much yet.
12: How much have some of the fiscal plans by governments around the world delayed, prolonged how long it's going to take to see demand destruction that could actually be the cure, at least temporarily and painfully, to the prices that we're seeing right now?
11: It's a big deal. I mean, governments have subsidized consumers. We have in the United States, it's coinciding with a big tax cut going into place, so fiscal stimulus. So fiscal subsidies and support has been provided, some of it planned in response to these high oil prices, especially in Asia, some of it not just coincidental, but it is definitely helping to sort of let the market skate by here for the last 2 months. Shock absorbers, fiscal stimulus,

0: 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Option one is not going to be an option in the next few weeks.
1: The idea of oil prices spiking to the mid to upper 100s is a different prospect that even AI can't really contradict. That at some point you will have to get some recognition of this in risk assets.
2: Also, it's easy to do verbal intervention when there are inventories. How difficult is it going to be when we get to the very bottom of those inventory levels? It's going to be hard for this White House to keep pushing prices down.
0: This right now is not what the stock market is focused on. This is what the stock market is focused on. We'll catch up with the NYSE president, Lynn Martin, as Wall Street prepares for a series of blockbuster IPOs. Plus, your high-risk got some morning movers. Ross Stores delivering an earnings beat. That stock is up by more than 4%.
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0: 2-day winning streak on the S&P 500, adding just a little bit of weight to the rally this morning, up by a tenth of 1%, on course for an eighth consecutive weekly gain on the S&P 500. Haven't had a down week since March. Just unreal. And the Nasdaq this morning, up another tenth of 1% in the bond market. Check it out. Twos, tens, 30s. 30 still close to multi-decade highs, levels we haven't seen since 2007. breaking away from them.

0: morning, down by a basis point. 5.1%, let's call it, going into the swearing-in ceremony for Chair Warsh a little bit later this morning at the White House.
1: There are a lot of questions about who Kevin Warsh is, what his reaction function is going to be. In some ways, you could say that the committee set him up to do the difficult thing of removing the easing bias, despite the fact that the president is pressuring him to lower rates, at least previously had been. I know he has backed away from that just a little bit. Ultimately, the debate is a real economic one. Is this a market more prime for rate hikes or rate cuts? What is the appropriate path of travel?
2: Who is Kevin Warsh? Always the bridesmaid, never the bride, except for today. And what a moment it is for him, a difficult environment for him to come into this. And I know I've been talking about the president backing off, but how long can this last? Everyone I spoke to, when the president came in, the whole idea was to try to get interest rates lower before the midterm election. And now it might be the hardest time for a Fed chair to continue on that path.
0: This is a wedding the president will be attending.
2: Yes.
0: A little bit later.
2: He'll be officiating this wedding.
0: Yes.
1: He's known him a long time.
0: You like that, don't you?
2: And the guests, the guest list is actually quite impressive.
0: Do you want to go there?
2: No.
0: No, don't fancy it.
2: I
0: don't either. That's as far as I'll go. That's as far as I'll go. Counting you down to the up and about, 2 hours away. Let's get you some morning movers, some single names. Yahira has more. Hey, Yahira.
3: Hey, John. We start with Ross Stores. Those shares are jumping 4.5% in the pre-market after it raised its full-year outlook and saw same-store sales jump 17% last quarter. That was a record and nearly double what Wall Street expected. It echoes what we heard from TJX earlier this week, that the consumer is increasingly looking for value. Turning to Take Two shares, those are also rising in the pre-market, up 2.5% after the company announced that Grand Theft Auto 6 will officially launch on November 19th, easing investor concerns that we would see another delay with this video game franchise. That is expected to be the biggest entertainment launch of the decade. And we end on U.S.-listed Chinese tech firms Alibaba and Baidu getting hit in the pre-market after Beijing announced a new crackdown on cross-border investing, reigniting fears that China could once again take a tougher stance when it comes to internet firms like these, just as investors started warming up to the space because China had become more supportive of these firms as it tries to compete with the U.S. on artificial intelligence. John?
0: Yahira, thank you. Thank you very much. We should have a rule. You never talk about someone's family, but the president went there. We've got to talk about this. Describing your son as someone you've known a long time is just brilliant. Sometimes the president is just... Seriously, he's a comedian.
1: No, it's hilarious.
4: I mean, to me, I saw all these pictures of people being like, you know, there's this kid, he's got a soccer game, but I've got a meeting.
0: Right.
4: You know, yeah. I've known him a long time. My son. For people who don't know, he was talking about his son's wedding, and he said he didn't know if he could attend. You know, I've known him a long time.
2: It's this weekend. So if he attends, there would need to be a lot of planning, because apparently it's in the Bahamas. Originally, they wanted to get married in the White House. I think the president think the optics of that would be great. Also, the ballroom's not ready yet. And the president said he's going to get killed either way. If he goes
0: because there's a war
2: or
0: going
2: doesn't
0: on.
2: Go.
0: Okay.
2: Yeah.
0: All right. On our radar this morning, thanks for explaining it, Lisa. U.S. Secretary of State Marco Rubio arguing against Iran's push to create a permanent tolling system in the Strait of Hormuz.
5: I don't know of anyone in the world that should be in favor of a tolling system in an international waterway. That's just not acceptable. It can't happen. If that were to happen in the Straits of Hormuz, it will happen in five other places around the world.
0: Iran's discussions with Oman suggest a deal to end the war with the U.S. may still be out of reach. Elsewhere, the president swearing in Kevin Warsh as Federal Reserve chair later this morning. Warsh taking over with a divided committee and the threat of rising inflation. And finally, SpaceX delaying a critical test of its Starship rocket just seconds before launch. Engineers blaming a hydraulic pin malfunction. The snag coming one day after Elon Musk company filed publicly for what could be the largest IPO in history.
1: On one hand, you could say this is a pretty big setback, given that the ambition is to have 20 launches a day, as we were talking about with Pierre Farragut earlier. On the other hand, you could say, is SpaceX actually a space company, or is it a satellite company? And that has been where the revenues have been coming from, and frankly, those revenues have been skyrocketing. So at a certain point, again, it goes to the heart of what is SpaceX? Is it just a financing mechanism for the hopes and dreams of Elon Musk?
2: Well, they want to have AI data centers in space, and it's not just SpaceX that wants to do this. This is also a key takeaway for Jeff Bezos and Blue Origin. When I spoke to Blue Origin CEO a few months ago, it was just when they stopped doing commercial flights. Remember all the celebrities saying they went to space?
0: Sure.
2: Because this is what they want to focus on. They want to be competitive when it comes to putting data centers in space.
0: You know what's pretty cool? TV-wise, in a few weeks' time, these space events are going to be market events, and you can have the stock there. as these things are taken off. I just think as a TV producer, that's
4: great
0: pretty
4: view.
0: Cool, right?
4: Yeah, it is. Look,
0: very cool.
4: Space is awesome, and I love the ambition and excitement. Like, I want to get excited about Martians again. I want to get excited about the idea of living on Mars.
0: Wasn't where I was going, but yeah. All right, me too. Let's stick with IPOs. OpenAI and Anthropic joining SpaceX in the battle for control of the multi-trillion dollar AI market. I'm very pleased to say that joining us here in studio is the NYSE president, Lynn Martin. Lynn, it's good to see you.
6: Great to be
0: Fantastic
6: with you
0: Fantastic to catch up. I want to talk about all the success of your institution in just a moment, but one particular name that jumps out, SpaceX, and it's going to be on the NASDAQ. And they changed a couple of rules to maybe encourage them to go over there and not over here. What did you make of those rule changes?
6: Well, from our perspective, market integrity is not something that is a competitive dynamic. And some of the rules that have been changed to woo some of the large companies, you referenced SpaceX, are questionable. And from our perspective, what is most important to us is protecting investors, particularly the mom and pops in the market. And when you think about the ETFs and that they invest in and the rules that have been changed, it's a question mark.
0: Let's talk about the so-called seasoning period. So for the S&P 500 to enter that, I believe the seasoning period is about 12 months. For the NASDAQ 100, for these particular names, it'll be 15 days. What kind of complications does that introduce for individual investors?
6: So I actually think that the fast-track aspect does merit a discussion. And I know S&P, for example, has a consultation out to the market today whether it should be 12 months or it should be 6 months. I don't know what the right number is there. I know that the index providers, particularly those that don't have conflicts of interest, are going to figure it out to the benefit of retail investors, allowing companies to be included in the flagship indices like the S&P 500 in a quicker form. So I think that is actually a good discussion to have. Rushing that type of rule change out, though, is in order to accommodate a listing is a question mark. I think the bigger thing, which you've heavily covered on Bloomberg, is the float multiplier that should be looked at more closely. And I guess we'll figure out what happens in the next couple of weeks.
0: Can I follow up on that? So let's talk about it. I'll be talking about some of these names, and I'll say they've got a market cap of like $2 trillion, whatever the number might be. The actual float, just how low is the actual float going to be?
6: I mean, I think the S1 is really what you should look at for the percentage of that will actually be floated. But what I'm referring to is the 3x multiplier that NASDAQ in particular has put on SpaceX.
4: Just to give some context, people are worried that some of the new IPOs are going to have a disproportionate impact in weighting in some of the indexes. How much do you see that as a potential liability, especially without a longer seasoning period to really protect retail investors?
6: Yeah, I mean, it comes back to what I was saying earlier. It's about market integrity and the protection of retail investors. To be honest, I just don't know what effect this is going to have on the market. And something that economists have covered heavily, economists, you know, independently have covered heavily. So it'll be interesting to watch.
4: In the meantime, this is a real sea change when it comes to market dynamics, because we've talked about the shrinking IPO market and how the shrinking equity, public equity space has really strained a lot of people's expectations of exactly how capital markets should progress. How much do you welcome all of the IPOs this year versus get a little bit concerned that it could overflow a market that hasn't been used to this type of supply?
6: You know, it's been a good year so far for IPOs. I know that the big three that you flashed earlier are the ones that are getting a tremendous amount of attention, but there have been a great amount of IPOs coming to market already across all industries. And we're working with a variety of other companies to bring them public too. I think that actually speaks to the diversification that is coming to market across all industry. You've got the energy markets, you've got the consumer names coming to market. Industrials are very much having a moment. So it's across multiple sectors. And I think that's actually welcomed by retail investors. They don't just want to invest in Elon Musk, despite the fact that he is, you know, one of the great innovators in history. They want to have a balanced portfolio.
4: You just got to spend some time with Elon Musk and the president.
6: I did. I was just with him in China.
4: Yeah, I was on that trip as well. Can you pull back the curtain for us and tell us what Chinese officials actually told American businesses?
6: Yeah, I mean, the message that America was really delivering on that trip, I think it was the first time in history that an administration had ever brought 20 of the leading CEOs cross-sector of the market to a state visit. The message that we were delivering was that business could really be transformative in transcending geopolitical barriers and could play an incredibly important role and does play an incredibly important role in the geopolitical dynamic.
4: How do you see this relationship developing? Do you see Chinese companies at one point being able, more of them, coming onto American stock exchanges?
6: It really depends on the governance. One of the things that we're focused on is how our markets continue to be transformed over the long term. But we would never sacrifice the transparency that the U.S. stock exchanges in particular require.
0: Can we finish on integrity? Because
6: yeah,
0: it's something we've talked about repeatedly on this program. It's been a sense, particularly with this war in the last 2 months or so, that people might have information ahead of time. I'm sure you're having those conversations as well. I worry that if people start to believe someone's got an edge that they don't have, that they're trading on information that nobody else has, before it becomes public, the people will disengage and it will affect liquidity. These are the kind of things I'm sure you worry about too. How important is it to get to the bottom of what's been taking place in just the last 2 months alone?
6: I mean, one of the things that is very much focused on, it continues to be focused on, is anyone with inside information and market integrity. And I think our regulators do an excellent job at surveilling those markets to ensure that people don't have information ahead of the general public.
0: Are there conversations happening now to get to the bottom of some of the price action through March into April?
6: I mean, I think the regulators are continuing to increase the amount of tools that they have at their disposal. I think actually AI is going to present an amazing opportunity.
0: In what way?
6: It will present an opportunity for regulators to surveil markets at a much greater speed. It's something, actually, one of our first use cases has been deploying AI to surveil our markets, given the increasing messaging that we have at our matching engines.
0: Because you and I both long capitalism. We've got a bias.
6: Absolutely.
0: We aggressively love capitalism and free markets. And I just wonder that people are losing faith a bit so far this year.
6: I don't think they're losing faith. I'm the eternal optimist, though. I'm the person that's going to see the glass as half full, and that's why it was such an honor to represent the U.S. last week in China to talk about the role of American markets. We just turned 234 years old this past weekend. We've survived multiple pandemics, wars, financial crisis, you name it. And every time our markets have become stronger, more transparent, more liquid. And that's because of the development of technology tools that enable price discovery to happen in the most efficient fashion possible and enable our regulators to surveil those markets and continue to build that trust.
7: Are you concerned that if there is some sort of deflation of the enthusiasm around AI, that could undermine people's confidence in markets akin to what happened in the aftermath of 2008?
6: I think there has been a bit of a broadening out of the aperture of what is happening in the world today. So if you look at, coming back to your question on IPOs, some of the IPOs that have come to market are industrials, their energy, their infrastructure plays that aren't just focused on AI. Our grid needs modernization. And I think there's a acknowledgement in the administration that our grid has needed modernization for some time. So you actually look at great industrial companies, great energy companies coming to market that are going to benefit and are going to really drive that industrial revolution, the next phase of it,
0: Lynn,
6: be it AI or anything that's required in the grid.
0: A massive year ahead for you. It's always great to catch up. Thanks for getting some time.
6: Thanks for having
0: me. Thank you so much for dropping by. Lynn Martin there, the NYSE president. Equity futures right now in the S&P 500, slightly firmer. Let's get you an update on news worldwide with your Bloomberg brief. Vonnie Quinn has more. Hey, Vonnie.
8: Hey, John. Thank you. Samsung is paying almost $27 billion in bonuses to chip employees this year. It's part of that last-minute deal with labor unions to avert a strike. Based on 2026 profit estimates, Bloomberg calculates the average payout per worker at about $340,000. IMAX is exploring a sale. The Wall Street Journal reporting the company has approached entertainment companies as potential buyers. The Journal is saying the sale process is in its early stages and may not result in a deal. Argentine football legend Lionel Messi joining the billionaire club. Messi's career skyrocketed after he received growth hormone treatment way back in his teens as part of his FC Barcelona contract. Well, according to Bloomberg analysts, he's earned more than $700 million in just salary and bonuses since 2007. And that is your Bloomberg Brief. John.
0: Ivani, thank you. Thanks for the update. Up next on the program, a changing of the Fed guard.
9: The new Fed chair, he's going to have his work cut out just to stop the rest of the committee trying to push for higher rates. So any rate cut is off the cards. But the majority of the FOMC is going to keep their heads down, try to get through 2026.
0: Deborah Cunningham of Federated joins us next.

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17: Stocks are positive, up by 0.25% on the S&P 500. On the Nasdaq, up by 0.2%. Also, if you turn to the bond market, switch up the board and check out Treasuries. Going into a Fed event a little bit later on this morning. Two-year yields north of 4%, above the policy rate of the Federal Reserve, and having a little sneak peek of a future that might include a rate hike. And this event is this morning, a changing of the Fed guard.
18: The new Fed chair, he's going to have his work cut out just to stop the rest of the committee trying to push for higher rates. So any rate cut is off the cards. But the majority in the FOMC is going to keep their heads down, try to get through 2026, see how the situation in the Gulf finally resolves itself, and then see what the trajectory and the economy and inflation is at that point.
17: So here's the latest this morning. President Trump swearing in Kevin Warsh as the new Reserve Chair at 11 a.m. Eastern Time. The FOMC coming off the institution's most divided meeting in about three decades. Deborah Cunningham of Federated writing, Warsh is likely to uphold Fed independence and be guided by the data. He cannot afford to lose credibility. Deborah joins us now for more. Deborah, welcome to the show. Let's get to the June meeting. If they don't drop that easing bias, given what's happening with inflation right now, do they lose credibility?
19: Well, I think that's the first real test. I mean, I don't know that they lose all credibility at that point in time if they don't give to the market what it's expecting and wanting. But I think it takes a notch lower. So there's a little bit more to build back if they don't remove that bias. It's certainly based on what we saw from the minutes of the last meeting was contested as to whether or not it should have been removed then. It might have been an easier process to have done that, but that's history at this point. So we're looking to this next meeting, and the expectation is the bias will be removed.
17: Deborah, when you've got a fully seated FOMC, there's 19 members there. Voting members is 12. Can you just compare and contrast the hawkish, dovish makeup of each of those? Because we had Krishna Guha come on the program earlier, and he said, yes, there's some hawkish pushback, but as the voting members of those 12, he said they're still pretty dovish.
19: I would say there's at least one, maybe two more on the dovish side. I'd say the majority of the voters are in the centrist camp. And what we see with the current change that will occur today with Warsh coming on, and taking, you know, the Powell spot and Powell taking the Myron spot. Powell still stays as a centrist. Warsh comes on in Myron's role as the dove. And the complexion really doesn't change. What is interesting is the makeup of the doves and the hawks. The hawks, for the most part at this point, are generally the regional bank presidents that are, you know, the three that dissented because of the wording from the last meeting. Those are staying the same. Whereas on the dovish side, you generally have more of the FOMC governors that are in that space. But I'd say it's one, maybe two more on the dovish side, with the bulk being in the centrist side.
9: Deborah, given the fact that stock markets don't seem to think that this is a Fed that's going to hike rates anytime soon or ever in the next few years, do you think that it is an opportunity for short-term rates, for investing in the front end of the yield curve that seems to be pricing that in?
19: We do. Honestly, we're looking at something that, you know, we were concerned that we were going to go down into the low 3% and perhaps even, you know, pierce that veil and go into the 2%, two handle range sometime in 2026 or early 2027. And from our own short-term investment committee standpoint at Federated Hermes, we no longer believe that to be the case. And so we've kind of rearranged where we think the most value on the curve is right now. And that stands with short rate products like money market funds, micro short type of products that are on the very front end of the yield curve that have very low risk, but are also looking at yields that are in the high 3% at this point.
9: Is this a political call that Kevin Warsh will be motivated to remain on hold for a longer period of time, that the threshold to hike is that much higher as a result of the political backdrop? Or is this a market call that inflation is going to come rapidly down, potentially growth also will decelerate?
19: I think there's a concern about both. You know, the jury's out on Warsh. Everybody wants to, you know, be behind him and expect that the independence of the Fed will be maintained. And if I go back to the original, you know, sort of five candidates for this position, he's our pick. We're happy with this, you know, swearing in today. On the other hand, if you have inflation that continues to be, influenced by geopolitical considerations and what's happening from a war in Iran and an energy price and food price inflationary environment, you might, you know, see the consumer start to pull back a little bit. The consumer has certainly been the leg on which this economy has been standing. And if that starts to falter to some degree, you know, you've got something that could be a stagflationary type of environment where growth is lower, but inflation remains, you know, kind of sticky. And I think both contribute, both the geopolitical side as well as the economic side contribute then to what the path of the Fed has to be.
17: It's a really tricky moment, without a doubt. Deborah, thank you. Deborah Cunningham there of Federated, an otherwise very conventional pick for a Republican president, Kevin Warsh. And if you go through the candidates, any one of them could have been a great Fed chair. Governor Waller, Rick Reeder, Kevin Warsh.
9: You know, you made a really good point earlier, which is that regardless of what he does, it'll be viewed in a political lens. And it's
17: that's the problem.
9: And it's at a really uncertain moment. I mean, we can't emphasize enough. You can get two people, one who argues that it'll be a policy error to cut rates, another person who's going to argue that it's a policy error to hike rates, and they'll both have really valid arguments. At this point, he has to deal with that and people who are automatically skeptical of anything that he does.
17: The way the administration dealt with this has made it so, so difficult for an otherwise very conventional candidate to drive through reforms into this institution that needed to happen anyway. It was a kind of foolish foolish effort to go after the Federal Reserve. I still don't know what they really got out of it. I still don't really know whether they continued it coming into 2026.
9: Yeah, and it slows down the process, potentially leaving Governor Powell to oddly clean up the mess, right? Which is sort of a strange, strange issue here.
17: Not ideal. Coming up on the program, we'll catch up with Alex Altman of Barclays, Antoine Legault of Wedbush, Yelena Chudytseva of the Conference Board, and Earl Davis of BMO. The third hour of Bloomberg Surveillance, up next.
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10: Import sensitive, such as Europe and UK and parts of Asia. And I think that natural rotation could actually take money back out of US equities and lead to some weakness.
9: For people who are tempted to be benchmarked to the extreme, to 2008, 2020, and the initial aftermath after the COVID-related shutdown, what does the momentum unwind look like? Are we talking about a 5% decline in AI-related stocks? Or are we talking about a 15% true correction that is a reset for a lot of these names?
10: So I would take, there's so many bits to unpack there, which we don't have time for, but like within, for example, I would just take the vaccine day. Vaccine day in November 2020 is, for me, the analog that I want to go back to. On that day, S&P went up 1%, but equal-weighted S&P went up over 4%. NASDAQ, over a 36-hour period, went down 4%. And if what we did was we reconstituted that narrative, that analog, into today's market weights. We said, okay, if the NASDAQ went down 4% today, what would the S&P do? Because obviously we've had much more concentration today. And the answer is the S&P would go down. So it doesn't have to be necessarily a protracted multi-month reset in momentum. I think it could be a several week sharp reset in momentum that would actually force that rotation, give a bit of a gut check to risk, remind people that it's not a straight line necessarily in bull markets, and then we can move on with our lives.
9: Is the bigger risk right now potentially some sort of resolution to what's going on in the Strait of Hormuz, or a prolonging or an escalation in the conflict that causes oil prices to go up that much higher?
10: So I think it depends what kind of money manager you are. If you're a long short money manager, I would argue that actually it's a resolution that might be more problematic. Again, going back to that vaccine day narrative, everyone knew that a vaccine was coming. They just didn't know when. And so today, I wouldn't say everyone is convinced that we're going to get a resolution, but there is still a timing uncertainty. So it's very hard to preposition for that rotation that inevitably would happen if you had a $20 drop in oil prices. But the former, of course, an escalation, that's just risk off. That's going to hurt both long short money managers and, of course, long only money.
11: This is fascinating because 40 minutes ago, the president truthed new stock market record. But you're basically saying U.S. equities are at this high because of what is going on in the Iran war, because we're in this Iran war.
10: Correct. So if you look at the leadership, and we've had virtually 100% of the year-to-date rally has come from a very narrow cohort of stocks. Those stocks, of course, have seen huge earnings momentum, and they're within this AI narrative, the semiconductor narrative, the whole CapEx build-out. But let's not forget the fact that people have been kind of forced there as well, because they've been looking for narratives that have been oil agnostic. They don't want to be in European equities, which obviously was all the story for the first 2 months of the year. So if you said, and I'm making this number up, a $20 drop in oil prices from a resolution, it's going to force that narrative to shift. It doesn't take it away from the AI story. It's just going to say, well, actually, that's run up 60%.
11: Well, what's the catalyst then for the upside in the United States?
10: Well, the catalyst, I think, for the upside is the fact that you've still got positive earnings growth. You've still got GDP running in the twos, of which 80 basis points is coming from AI. You've got a new Fed chair that's, well, even if remaining on hold, ultimately, yes, real rates are higher, but it's not restrictively so. I would actually say one of the biggest challenges to that narrative is we are going to have a new Fed chair. And on our work that we've done, which has been relatively well documented, that new Fed chair is typically tested or has a communication blunder within the first couple of meetings. We've seen that repeatedly. And a fun stat for you, going back to 1930, within the first 3 months of a new Fed chair getting installed, the S&P on average goes down by 12%. So keep that in mind too, when with Mr. Walsh getting installed
11: today.
10: I hope it's not going to be 12% today.
13: I hope it's not today.
11: I'm just talking about a communication.
14: Don't get Lisa excited. Goodness me.
11: Let's bring on the asteroid analyst.
14: Just my takeaway listening to you, how technically challenged we are on the long side right now.
5: and how the situation in the Middle East, even if it resolves itself, I think this is a really important point, could unlock a vicious rotation that also catches people offside. And that's something you need to wait to resolve. So you kind of sat on the sidelines waiting for this to resolve itself now through the summer.
10: So, I mean, the way that I'm trying to position for it is that there's parts of the US equity market, which I think thematically are still very interesting. Commodities, obviously something we've talked about in the past. But I think it's just time to revisit some of the other parts of the globe again. For example, places that have been relatively beaten up because of the oil price. And we have to consider, what would a $15 to $20 drop in oil here, even if it's only tactically, what would that do to the relative performance?
5: So what would I like? Because South Korea is still crazy, Japan's still crazy. Outside of those kind of places internationally, where should I be looking?
10: Well, I think, so internationally, I would look back at Europe again. There are pockets, so for example, European luxury goods, very sensitive to, you know, to the consumer dynamic as well. And then areas where there's very large short bases, for example, European autos, European chemicals, places where people have been actively using it as a funding short to go against their AI longs. And then even domestically in the US, just equal weighted S&P. Just think about just diversifying away from just that AI concentration towards the other, basically other 493 stocks in the S&P. And that's something which we know, again, in vaccine day performed very, very well. And if we did have a redux of that rotation, it would probably benefit those kind of stocks.
5: Alex, this was great. It's always good to see you. Thank you, buddy.
10: Thank you.
5: Alex Oldman there of Barclays. We've said this a few times this week. If you speak to someone focused on the technicals right now, they're spooked by how quickly we've moved, and we've become very detached from the moving averages we've discussed over and over. If you speak to the guys who are focused on the fundamentals, they'll say, look at valuations, look at earnings, everything's okay. Two different stories, two different perspectives.
9: It goes to the idea that people have been hiding out in AI because they can analyze it when they can't analyze the Strait of Hormuz. And ultimately, when they can start to analyze the Strait of Hormuz, they might focus their attention elsewhere.
5: Maybe. Futures right now, positive by 0.2%. Lisa excites. 12% move, single days, pandemic
9: okay,
5: type
9: all right.
5: stuff.
9: You're projecting.
5: GFC.
9: You are projecting.
5: Just, you know,
9: okay. I meant communication.
5: What,
9: like
5: what
9: London,
5: a day that would be.
9: Because we're likely
5: be
9: going
5: awesome.
9: To hear from him today.
5: That'd be awesome,
9: well,
5: wouldn't it?
9: It'd unlock value.
5: That's good. Let's get you an update on stories elsewhere this morning. With your Bloomberg brief, Yahira has more. Hey, Yahira.
12: Hi, John. Iran says the latest U.S. proposal to end the war is narrowing the gaps, but an agreement still seems far off. Iran is refusing to ship its enriched uranium stockpile to the U.S., and President Donald Trump says he opposes efforts by Iran and Oman to establish a toll system for Hormuz. Smart ringmaker Aura Health filing confidentially for an IPO seeking to capitalize on growing demand for its wearable devices. Sources is telling us here at Bloomberg the company is working with banks including Goldman Sachs, Morgan Stanley, and JP Morgan. And Stephen Colbert signing off for the last time as the host of his CBS Late Night Show. The finale featuring actors and comedians including Bryan Cranston and Paul McCartney, who closed the program with a performance of the Beatles' hit Hello, Goodbye. That's Bloomberg Brief. John.
5: Hey, Yahira, thank you. More from Yahira later this hour. I'm next on the program, The Morning Course, plus Antoine Legault of Wedbush, as the Trump administration prepares to add quantum computing stocks to the country's portfolio. That's next from New York City this morning. Good morning.
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20: At the end of the day, the key to this business model is to get everything together. Vertical integration is really what makes you win. If SpaceX is IPOing in the next few weeks, and then after that you have OpenAI and Anthropic, I think it's going to keep us busy over the summer.
5: That was Pierre Fedica of New Street Research joining us a little bit earlier on the blockbuster IPOs you can expect for the year ahead. Check out the market now. Bit of a turn here. Up by a third of 1% on the S&P, higher by a third on the NASDAQ also. Close to session highs. Turnaround of the bond market as well. Yields this morning were slightly higher by a basis point, now lower. We're down by three. Tens at 4.53, 30s at 5.06%. Turnaround in crude as well. We were higher by 2%, now just about holding on to gains on WTI. WTI at 96, Brent crude at 103, searching for a headline to drive the price action.
9: Correct. I can't find one, honestly. If you know why the Strait of Hormuz suddenly looks like it can be unlocked, please message, because I'm not finding it.
5: Isn't this the frustration, though, for people in this market right now? You see moves like that, you look at the charts, you start searching the wires, looking for a headline associated with that story. Every single time, it's been a gain through March, through April, through May.
9: I need to train my agent better to go find it better. I mean, ultimately, it's going to be the agents that are looking for the headlines that then trade off of it, and the humans are just left saying, like, what's going on? I mean, at a certain point, how much is that part of the reason why, speaking to your point about capitalism, do people say, look, I can't get ahead of this. Somebody has the headline before I have the headline, and this isn't necessarily going on fundamental research, so I'm out of the game. I'm going long term.
21: It's also problematic with the headlines, given that when you hear out of Iran is from semi-official or fully official news agencies, yep. There's no real reporting coming out of Iran that's independent. So that's when you're left to whack-a-mole, really, when it comes to these headlines. What are they saying versus what the White House is saying?
5: Brent crude still up around 1%. WTI just about unchanged now on the session. That's the price action so far. Let's turn to the morning calls. First up, Bank of America raising its price target on Ross Stores to 255, citing the company's first quarter beat and higher outlook. Your second call from JP Morgan, adding Walmart to its analyst focus list and keeping an overweight rating, saying the post-earnings sell-off is a buying opportunity. And your third and final call from Piper Sandler, raising its price target on Zoom to 107, the analyst citing vendor consolidation and price increases. Let's talk about those IPOs. OpenAI gearing up to go public confidentially to file as soon as today. The race heating up for a historic pipeline of companies preparing to hit the public market. Ed Ludlow joins us now for more. Good morning, Ed. What are you expecting from OpenAI on top of SpaceX, on top of potentially Anthropic later this year?
27: Good morning. I am expecting, what I'm hearing is that this is real, that the confidential filing could be today or in the coming days, you know, through the holiday weekend in the US. Curious timing. Right. It's so interesting, John, like over the last 24 hours, I've been thinking a lot about what we talked about on surveillance yesterday, which is in my world, they talk about the currency being compute. And in your world, or our broader Bloomberg world in aggregate, we're talking more about capital. And the capital markets right now are confronting a situation that's probably a little bit unprecedented in that there is not infinite liquidity. And so if SpaceX goes in mid-June, as we expect, and this is all real about OpenAI going in September and Anthropic going in October, you've got a big decision to make, right? There's not infinite liquidity. But the biggest take that I've had now, having had a couple of short nights to sleep on it, is read the S1 again from SpaceX. And the TAM number that they gave, $26.5 trillion for AI, they're basically saying, we are called SpaceX, but our story is exactly the same as the one that OpenAI and Anthropic will pitch to the capital markets, that the opportunity going forward will be in selling software to other software companies, the enterprise, etc. So it's a difficult one to read. But as one investment banker said to me last night, what you write in an S1, you do deliberately and with intention.
5: Ed, thank you, buddy. I'm looking forward to the coverage later. What a time to cover some of these stories. Ed Ludlow alongside Caroline Hyde on Bloomberg Technology. Let's talk about another one. Shares of IBM rising once again. The Trump administration awarding the tech company $1 billion to build a foundry for producing quantum computing chips. Antoine Legault of Wedbush writing, that combination of frontier innovation and manufacturing scale is, in our view, how nascent technologies become transformative ones. Antoine joins us now for more. Antoine, welcome to the program. I was looking at the price action yesterday and just reminded of what's happened with Intel through much of this year. How similar are those two stories going to be? Just the relationship between this company and the government?
1: Well, I think we're looking at passive equity investments, right? So the Department of Commerce is effectively institutionalizing a new model of government participation in strategic technology development, much like what we saw with Intel last year. And that creates aligned incentives, preserves taxpayer upside, and avoids, I think, the pure subsidy optics that have historically made policy vulnerable.
9: Why do they need to be putting cash into some of these areas, given the enthusiasm around big tech and, frankly, even quantum computing?
1: You know, I think it reflects the critical security, national security implications. And now quantum is being lumped into the same field as some of these other critical technologies such as AI, or we see with rare earths and other critical minerals that the U.S. wants to keep a really close eye on. So I think that's what it does, and that's a very powerful symbol or signal for the broader space. And that's why we saw much of the space absolutely skyrocketing yesterday, with stocks up 20-25% across the space.
9: Do you think it's appropriate for them to be picking who's going to be the winner and who's going to be the loser in a race that has been usually, typically in the past, dictated by capital markets?
1: But I think what we saw is the U.S. government's willingness to deploy $2 billion wasn't necessarily on one single company, right? It was across the space. And we think we see it more as an endorsement of quantum computing as a strategic priority, as opposed to picking winners and losers. I mean, you saw companies like Rigetti, D-Wave, Quantinuum across a broad variety of modalities. So I wouldn't particularly say that they're picking a winner or a loser. I think they're taking a portfolio approach and expecting more than one winner as the industry matures over the next 3 to 4 years.
2: But do you think this helps or dampens competition within the space?
1: Well, I think I don't think it hurts. This definitely doesn't hurt competition. It just simply provides capital to some of these players. And mind you, most of these companies are already well capitalized, right? Most of these quantum, these publicly traded quantum companies are already sitting on hundreds of millions of cash, if not $1 billion of cash with no debt. So that money helps. And if anything, it might compress timelines towards commercial mass production of these systems. But I think we're watching quantum kind of cross an important threshold. The competition will be fierce, and the space will consolidate over the next few years as we kind of move from scientific exploration and prototypes to manufacturing readiness and industrial scale deployment. So I think competition will remain fierce across the various modalities and across the various incumbents in the space.
2: Competition is fierce in the United States, but where is it also fierce in terms of geopolitical landscape? Who's behind the United States right now? Is it just China?
1: So there's a vibrant ecosystem in Europe as well. But let's be clear. China is a formidable adversary in this industry. The government of China has invested billions of dollars behind its domestic ecosystem, which I think also was a point of emphasis for the U.S. government to step in and further these investments in the domestic ecosystem here in the United States.
5: Antoine, appreciate your take. Thanks for joining us this morning. Enjoy the long weekend. Antoine Legault there of Wedbush. How many people bought IBM yesterday because they saw what's happened with Intel this year and the stock is up by more than 200%?
9: If the U.S. has a stake in it, they have a stake to keep that company going. At what point does it become a self-fulfilling prophecy? And are they picking winners and the losers at a time where there still is plenty of capital for these companies? It's not as though these companies are starved for interest when it comes to investors. So is it necessary for the nation to get involved? It's a viable question.
5: I used to say this to the car makers, by the way. I remember catching up with GM a number of years ago, and they would come on and say things like, the demand for EVs is great. I'd be like, why do you need the subsidies then if it's that good, right? And I think the same applies here to some extent. There's so much money going into the system right now. With

0: definitely taking a different approach.
1: A very different approach. Coming up on this program, we'll catch up with Yelena Shulatova of the Conference Board on the outlook for the US consumer under a new regime at the Federal Reserve.

0: They were off the highs, so they have moved lower.
1: Oh, okay, then this is potentially right, but again...
0: An endorsement of the price action.
1: Yes, okay, right, fine right. then. But here's the problem. We knew this, so it's nothing new. We knew he was going to Iran yesterday. One of my favorite parts is when you take a look. So the Twitterverse is afire, ablaze with this, and wondering exactly how to handle this. And the responses are great. So we're using this bull again, and somebody else was saying, well, it's Groundhog Day all over again, which gives you a sense of people's exhaustion.
0: Can we just get to the weekend? You know, seriously. I mean, honestly, it's just ridiculous. As we count you down to the afternoon bell, let's get you some single names. Some morning movers. Yahara has more. Hey, Yahara.
2: Hi, John. I agree. But we start here with Ross Stores. Those shares are up 5.2% in the pre-market after it raised its full-year outlook. And same-store sales came in or up 17% last quarter. That was a record and nearly double what Wall Street analysts were expecting. It echoes what we heard from TJX earlier this week, that the consumer is still spending, but they are being very value conscious. Turning to IMAX shares, they are soaring 15% in the pre-market. On this Wall Street Journal report that the company is exploring a sale and has already approached entertainment companies as potential buyers, and looking at a number of analyst notes, they are already bullish on the stock, and they say a move like this could help unlock value for the theater company. And we end on U.S.-listed Chinese tech stocks, Alibaba and Baidu. They are falling in the pre-market after Beijing announced new crackdowns on cross-border investing, and that is reigniting fears that they could also crack down once again on these internet firms, just as investors started warming up to the space because China had become more supportive of internet firms as it looks to compete with the U.S. on AI. John?
0: Yahara, thank you. Thank you for the update. Thanks for this morning. Let's talk about the main event later on this morning down in Washington, D.C. Kevin Warsh set to officially begin his term as the next chair of the Federal Reserve, swearing in at the White House later this morning. Mike McKee tracking events, and he joins us now for more. Michael, good morning to you. Just frame this one for us, the challenges that Kevin Warsh is going to face.
3: Well, that's exactly it, John. There's a lot of talk of regime change with Kevin Warsh coming in, but imagine a new president of the United States coming in, and the cabinet remains all the same from the previous administration. It's not clear how much power he'll have or when he'll be able to demonstrate it. Nevertheless, here's what Kevin Warsh wants to do. We don't know how long it'll take him to do it or if he can, but he thinks AI productivity is going to be high so we can have lower interest rates. That's task number one. He wants a smaller balance sheet and possibly take us back to the era of scarce reserves, the so-called corridor system. He doesn't like forward guidance. He wants members of the Fed to speak less and stop talking about where they think interest rates will go at the next meeting. And he's also going to be looking to import new and different kinds and hopefully better kinds of forecasting models into the Fed to try to get a better idea of where the economy is. But as you mentioned, there are challenges, and chief among them is the war in Iran, which is causing inflation to rise. So although the president wants him to cut rates right away, the president's put him in a situation where he really can't. He also has Trump-caused credibility questions. With all the talk from the president about Warsh is going to do this, I want a Fed chair, who's going to do that, Warsh is going to have to demonstrate some independence if he wants Wall Street on his side. There is opposition to the balance sheet plan. We heard from Michael Barr last week. We've heard from Chris Waller calling the idea of going back to the corridor system stupid. And then Fed officials want to speak. Members of the regional banks especially want to tell their constituents what they're thinking. So we'll see how long it takes Warsh to do any of this and what actually works out. Here's a calendar of what to watch. The big news is going to be the 17th of June. That's the first news conference. Fed's not going to do anything, so there'll be a lot of reviews of Warsh himself. We may get a Humphrey Hawkins this summer in July. Jay Powell decided not to do one. The next FOMC meeting after that is July 29th, and then August 28th. We all go out to Jackson Hole. We think Kevin Warsh will be there. We think he'll give a speech. And if he does, there's going to be an awful lot of attention paid to that. And then September 16th, we have another Fed meeting. So taking us through the summer, there are opportunities for him to make his mark. But how much of a mark can he make?
0: Mike, you made a series of really good points. The one I enjoyed the most, and I think it's an important one and isn't talked about the most enough, is the regional Fed presidents engaging with their constituents. There's some egos on Wall Street. We always think it's about us. We think they're speaking to us, for us, to help guide interest rates. They want to speak to their constituents, Mike. Is there a better way of managing that? Is there a better way of managing that? Because whenever we go through the list of Fed speak, they're always speaking all the time. You and I know why, but there's a sense that it's an overload for financial markets. How do you manage one and manage the other?
3: That's going to be a difficult task for Warsh to accomplish, to get people to cut back, because they do have their constituencies they want to talk to. Perhaps he will speak with them about being a little less predictive in what they're telling people. They can talk about the economy, they can talk about an outlook, but not say one way or another what their rate idea is. The model there might be Tom Barkin of Richmond, who generally says, you can see a case for one, you can see a case for the other. And he doesn't take a firm position on how he's going to vote at the next meeting. And that might be what the best that Kevin can hope for.
0: Mike McKee, thank you, sir. Appreciate it. You know how this works, Bramo. They go to a chamber of commerce somewhere in the middle of nowhere. They're speaking to constituents, and then all of a sudden the Bloomberg reporter showed up. Right?
2: Yes.
0: Someone else has showed up from the bank. I remember when Governor Carney first took over at the Bank of England, and I think he went to somewhere like Nottingham or something like that. He went to a Chamber of Commerce somewhere, and I think it was Michael Saunders, who was then at Citi or Credit Suisse, I forget where. He turned up to ask a question to Carney, and Carney was like, what are you doing here? Right? Sometimes they want to engage with the people, and we think it's all about us, and it's not.
4: And the conversations are incredibly different right now, and I think that's the key. Who do they listen to at this point, based on some of the feedback they're getting from constituents who are feeling crimped in different ways, versus Wall Street that has very different questions?
0: The optics are important, though. The credibility issue around that. I think it's slightly unfair for Kevin Warsh, but that's the environment that the president is largely responsible for, that he's cultivated as Kevin Warsh goes to the Federal Reserve.
4: Yeah, which, again, you've pointed out many, many times. Establishment across all aisles have really endorsed this person as being a traditional establishment candidate, and yet people are viewing him as ultimately being less credible when it comes to combating inflation.
0: It's going to take some time to work off that particular accusation. Yelena Shelesheva of the Conference Board writing this: the incoming Fed chair will likely focus on changes to communication rather than interest rate and balance sheet policy in the coming months. Yelena joins us now for more. Yelena, welcome to the program. It will take time to execute some of those ideas, but what are the ideas that you've got in mind, the changes that we should expect?
5: Yes, good morning. I think, while we cannot really do anything about interest rates and the balance sheet in the near term, it will take time just to make those changes. You know, the incoming Fed chair could focus on some changes to communication. That would include the dot plot. And I think I haven't heard anybody being happy about the dot plot, really. When you talk to people, everybody has something bad to say about the dot plot, but it's still there. So I think maybe now is the time that they will reconsider it. So what I am worried about is whether they will change the frequency and the diversity of Fed speak, you know, at some point. And I hope it's not going to happen, because the markets are very much used to a diversity of views and hearing from different FOMC participants. So this is something I will be watching very closely. There are other changes that could be made to the summary of economic projections in particular. The incoming chair wants to focus more on rules, on policy based on rules, rather than, giving forward guidance. So these are the areas that are most vulnerable to such views.
4: Yelena, you're talking about the removal of some of the Fed speak, and yet we got quite a bit of it. It seemed like people were fairly hawkish, didn't really endorse an easing bias, were entertaining the idea of some sort of rate hike, and then the minutes come out and really amplify that message. Why are they still maintaining an easing bias? What good is some of this communication doing if it isn't reflected in any kind of the formal policy?
5: I think it's just waiting for the new chair to come in, quite frankly. I think they didn't really want to change policy, like the communication right ahead of Kevin Warsh joining the Fed. So I think June is the month when they will probably do it. And, we need to be somewhat more neutral given the risks to the both sides of the dual mandate, and obviously rising risks in terms of inflation. I think June is the month when Kevin Warsh you know, is at the helm of the Fed, and that's probably when the committee will decide to move to towards more neutral stance.
4: How constrained is this Federal Reserve by the long end of the yield curve, the idea that 10-year yields have been shifting higher even as people price in the potential rate hike as soon as early next year? Do you expect some sort of Fed Treasury accord to come into fruition in the first few months of his term?
5: Nothing is probably going to happen in the short term. I think this is a more gradual move. The balance sheet policy in particular will take time. I understand that there's like some inclination, some desire for the incoming chair to reduce the size of the balance sheet. But that should come from regulatory changes, trying to reduce demand for reserves rather than, you know, trying to introduce some scarcity of reserves. I totally agree that there is probably no going back to the old scarcity of reserve regime. So I think you should ask Waller today maybe about that.
6: Hopefully someone's there. Yelena, when it comes to the broader inflation picture, we're going to Memorial Day weekend, and we have pretty high gasoline prices. But do you see this stemming into other areas?
5: I think it will trickle down to other prices, particularly prices of food. Food uses a lot of packaging, and this is another area that may see the implications of, you know, supply chain disruptions stemming from the war in the Gulf. So I think that for now, we don't see many changes in prices beyond those. But, you know, as the summer progresses, we will see some trickling into core prices. At the same time, I think that we will see some demand destruction. So in a typical year, gasoline prices rise 5 to 15 cents per gallon from May to June. Like, but when supply is tight, we may see a spike of 50 cents a gallon. So that would bring us to $5 per gallon nationwide. And I think that is definitely going to slow down consumer demand during the peak driving season.
0: No doubt. Yelena, thank you. That is a concern. Yelena Shudets over there of the conference board. Let's give you an update on news worldwide with your Bloomberg brief. Yahira has more. Hey, Yahira.
7: Hi, John. The opening of a new U.S. consulate in Greenland sparking protests as residents voice concerns about President Donald Trump's plans for the island. Hundreds of protesters gathering outside the consulate chanting USA, go home. A runway at LaGuardia Airport remains closed through 6 a.m. tomorrow. Inspectors finding possible areas of concern following the discovery of a sinkhole at the airport yesterday. The runway closure leading to travel delays during the busy Memorial Day holiday weekend. And 1,000 lucky New Yorkers will be heading to the World Cup at a steep discount. Mayor Mamdani announcing a lottery program that will give fans tickets for just $50 with round-trip transportation to MetLife Stadium included. For the rest of us, it'll be an arm and a leg. That's your Bloomberg brief, John.
0: That's what they should all cost. I mean, honestly, there should be thousands of tickets available for $50 at this stadium.
4: I thought you were saying an arm and a leg. I'm like, yeah,
0: no,
4: I hope not.
0: No, that's very Lisa-esque. No.
4: On brand.
0: They should have made tickets available for $50. They should have been at least the minimum amount of tickets available at the stadium for really low prices.
4: Bring the kids in. Be able
0: right.
4: to draw
0: the game.
4: In
0: Grow the
4: yeah,
0: game.
4: Young adults who want to play and want to get excited about it, who have that real fan energy.
0: Forgive me because I'll sound like a broken record for the next 8 weeks or so, but what a missed opportunity. So short-sighted of FIFA to go in the direction they've gone it.
4: Yeah, they're nodding and they're saying, yeah, just look at our bank account because guess what?
0: Right.
4: We're making right. banks, so that's why you're not running FIFA.
0: I'm next on the program, setting you up for the day ahead. And a week ahead, I should. That's the one thing, you know.
4: Yeah, you should.
0: Yes.
4: Yeah, be
0: no,
4: actually
0: thanks.
4: Like supportive of the sport.
0: It's so corrupt. The
4: it
0: whole
4: is.
0: Thing is
4: it's
0: right.
4: Ridiculous.
0: Just kind of like it's kind of sickening.
4: Just to the degree of
0: right?
4: trying to just extract.
0: Just tracking
4: any
0: some of the stories
4: whatsoever.
0: Coming I mean, out of that institution in the last few
4: yeah,
0: decades.
4: Yeah, we could go off on this tangent for a
0: I
4: while.
0: I know. All right. Earl Davis is going to join us in a moment. He doesn't want to talk about that. He wants to talk about why you should buy bonds. That conversation next.
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15: Market integrity is not something that is a competitive dynamic, and some of the rules that have been changed to woo some of the large companies you referenced, SpaceX, are questionable. And from our perspective, what is most important to us is protecting investors. To be honest, I just don't know what effect this is going to have on the market.
0: That was an ICE president, Lynn Martin. Some pushback to NASDAQ and some of the rule changes they've made to attract some of the listings. One of those being SpaceX. Something to watch in the next few months. Equity futures right now in the S&P 500 positive by 0.4%, near session highs into the opening bell. On the NASDAQ higher by 0.4 or so. In the bond market, we'll spend some time on that in just a moment. Twos, tens and thirties shaping up as follows. Yields down by 2 basis points on a 10-year, 4.55. Front end of the curve gets interesting for Kevin Warsh, soon to be chairman Kevin Warsh. The president said this recently, I'm going to let him do whatever he wants to do. That's the script. Now, I'm intrigued later when we get this signing in, the swearing-in ceremony, whether he sticks to the script. Because you know the president struggles to fight the itch sometimes and might go off script.
4: He's known for patience and for script writing. So, you know, let's see what happens. As we get close to the midterms, though, pressure potentially could mount. And this comes at a time where people are pricing in a rate hike.
16: Might go off script? You can almost guarantee the president's going to go off script. And what happens when a reporter asks, sir, do you want to see
0: him? Do we get some Q&A here? This would be cool.
16: You know,
4: it's in the East Room, and there's an audience. So okay. I know executives have been invited, ambassadors have been invited. The president definitely wants to make this an event. Will he stop and answer questions? He might, and I imagine someone's going to say, do you want to see Kevin Warsh cut interest rates?
0: What's
4: he going to say then?
0: 11 a.m. Eastern time. Don't miss it. Maybe he won't, you know. Maybe he'll hold back and say, I'll let him do whatever he wants to do. You don't know.
4: I don't. You're right.
0: And if he does, maybe treasuries will rally because they'll take that as an endorsement of Fed independence. And
4: who are they?
0: You know,
4: who does?
0: You know, at the long end, I'm talking about. You know, the front end, maybe yields creep a little bit higher again because he might hike. You never know.
4: Oh, easiest job.
0: And we're live. Okay. As we count you down to the opening bell, the trading diary for the week ahead looks like this. 10 a.m. Eastern time. Fed Governor Chris Waller will be speaking. Look out for that. Mitch, consumer sentiment drops as well. At 11 a.m., we've talked about it endlessly. The president swearing in Kevin Warsh a little bit later. Looking ahead to next week, of course, remember, Monday is closed for the Memorial Day holiday. Oh, Davis of BMO says this about treasuries. The persistence of much higher rates from present levels is limited. Current levels provide an attractive entry point for maintaining or adding to 10-year duration. Earl joins us now for more. Earl, welcome to the program. Some people don't want to touch the long end of the curve. What's interesting for you? I don't think Earl Davis can hear us. Either that or he's frozen. He looked a little bit frozen, didn't he?
4: Well,
0: it's a very long weekend-type feel to this program.
4: I think that people hope that that's what Kevin Warsh will do with policy.
0: Just kind of you're looking at the return monitor sometimes, just trying to figure out.
4: Like, you just...
0: Can't hear me, can hear me. It's frozen, he's still with us, he's back.
17: Now I hear
0: you.
17: You
0: there, Earl? Good to have you with us, buddy.
17: Am.
0: Talk to me about why you're bullish treasuries, please. Tell me why.
17: I'll start with our thesis and then the four fundamental reasons why you want to own bonds here or feel comfortable owning bonds. First, the range of 2025 for U.S. 10-year treasuries was 390 to 480. We believe that would hold. It has held. Anything above 435, the midpoint, is a buying level. Anything below 435 is a selling level. We have been buying bonds, 450, 460, almost bought at 470, and will continue to buy on any pullbacks. The four fundamental reasons that are supportive of that are, one, if there is a resolution in Iran, you will get a rally in bonds, a relief rally. It'd be short-lived, but you will. Two, tax refund season is coming to an end, which means you will see a pullback in consumer spending and growth, and people will have growth concerns. We do not. I could come back to that later. And three, people forget the two reasons you want to own bonds are for yield income, get the coupon regularly to pay expenses, and for flight to quality, you know, when inflation's not involved. So from a yield perspective, we are at very high all-in yields, very supportive, above inflation, real returns, underlying economy is fine. We feel comfortable buying then. And then the flight to quality. Once you have a resolution to Iran and inflation is on, let's say, the side burner, it's not off, but it's on the side burner, the thing we're watching at is the percolation right now and what's going on with Ukraine and Russia. Brings back a flight to quality without the inflation implications that was happening in Iran. So those are the reasons why you want to own bonds above 450, which we still are, 10-year treasuries. We can see that very quickly going back into that 435 to 425 range. And that's our thesis, and it's held this year. It's treated us very well as active managers, and we think it'll continue to hold.
4: Earl, what's higher quality, the U.S. government or NVIDIA?
17: Great question. We would say, given the risk-reward and that you're receiving a spread above treasuries, we would put NVIDIA then, because you're receiving a higher spread, and it's very safe. Cash flows are supportive right now. In regards to what is ultimately better, it's the U.S. Treasuries because they print U.S. dollars. You'll always get paid par no matter what happens. NVIDIA's not printing any NVIDIA currency. But we like NVIDIA better than we would U.S. bonds because of the credit spread.
0: Earl Davis of BMO. Next time you're on, I'm just going to freeze.
17: All right, thank you.
0: Freak you out. Thank you, sir. Coming up next week, Steve Chevron of Federated Hermes, the former New York Fed president, Bill Dudley, joining us. Mona Mahajan of Edward Jones, Amanda Lynam of Goldman Sachs joining us as well. All of that after a long weekend, and this a little bit later. Kevin Warsh the chairman of the Federal Reserve alongside the president of the United States.
4: Setting the stage for what could be a new era, not just for the Federal Reserve, but also more broadly for the economy. Are we entering a new inflationary moment that's going to cause a real challenge at the same time of weakening growth? Or is he walking into a transition period where he can then cut rates later, as many people in the equity markets believe?
18: And is he walking into a potentially incredibly difficult political environment? The president at the moment looks to be giving him some breathing room, says he's going to give him the space, he's going to make the right decision, do what he wants. But at some point, does that change?
0: We're going to have some movement in the Middle East over this long weekend.
18: The president literally said his son chose a really bad weekend to get married because she has a little thing like Iran going on. It's
0: very busy
18: at the moment.
0: Do you think that actually might have been an important line for the president?
18: Potentially, yeah.
0: Right?
18: Yeah, well, why isn't he going to his son's wedding?
0: Yeah, I don't think you're the only one thinking that, to be honest with you. Well, futures right now on the S&P, session highs, Brammer, off the back of some of the headlines on the Middle East.
4: Yeah, I think that we should stick around and cover this extensively through the weekend.
0: The wedding. You want to do wedding coverage?
4: 100%, wall to wall.
0: Okay.
4: No, I think that, you know, just if anything happens, we'll be ready to come back in, right?
0: I will take a hard pass on that, if that's okay. I'll give that a miss.
4: Yeah, I think a lot of people are.
0: I think we should wind this show down immediately. All right, from New York City this morning. Good morning. Thank you for choosing Bloomberg TV. Have a very restful long weekend. From New York City, this was Bloomberg Surveillance.
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6: Uranium isn't going anywhere. And Matt, we know that that is one of the big sticking points for the U.S. So it is hard to tell right now if the sides really are getting closer to any potential longer lasting agreement.
7: But there's no, I mean, in terms of a return to hostilities, Tyler, I know the president said last week that he had planned on going back to war on Tuesday. There's no, that we know about, immediate plans to continue or restart attacks.
6: No, not at this point, Matt, though President Trump did say that he was going to give Iran a limited amount of time. He indicated earlier this week that that could mean the beginning of next week. But it is very clear that the White House here is trying to pursue a diplomatic solution amid what has been mounting political pressure, of course, here in the U.S., especially as we get closer to the midterm elections. And I will also point out, as you mentioned at the top there, there is this mounting concern from regional allies about what Iran retaliation could look like if the U.S. does escalate military. In fact, we have new reporting out from Bloomberg News about how the scope of Iran's retaliation is raising some concerns because it appears that Iran could be relying even more on some militia proxy groups after the UAE was hit with a drone at one of its largest power plants earlier this week, appearing that drone to have come from Iraq. Now, neither Iran or its proxy groups took responsibility for that attack, but it is definitely raising some alarm bells from our regional allies about just how far-reaching Iran's retaliation could be if the U.S. does choose to escalate in such a way.
7: All right, Tyler, thanks very much. Bloomberg's Tyler Kendall there in Washington. Now, a little bit further south and west, SpaceX's launch attempt for its massive Starship rocket was delayed again last night. Elon Musk says there will be another launch window this evening following the company's IPO filing this week. Bloomberg Tech's Ed Ludlow joins me now for, you know, I would say normally the exciting stuff. The rocket launch, Ed, I think is the exciting stuff. Normally, like an S-1 or IPO filing is the boring stuff. In this case, I think that may have overshadowed. But what happened last night? What went wrong with the rocket? And how likely are they to pull it off tonight?
8: Yeah, so it's a brand new launch pad in Starbase, as well as a brand new architecture for Starship. And if you think about the tower that's on the pad, I don't know if we have pictures of it on the pad, there's an arm that extends from that tower that's behind Starship and attaches to the rocket, and it's held in place by a hydraulic pin. And so for all the drama and all the anticipation, like, this is a really big deal, and we can get into why. It was just a piece of metal that failed in the end. But as you, I think you know it really well. Why do we care so much about a new version of Starship and a test flight? because if you read the S1 very carefully over and over again, all of these science fiction predictions that SpaceX is making for its future business lines, they are all predicated and completely dependent on that system working and being reusable. On paper, it's the only launch system capable of putting payload into orbit at a level that will sustain like orbital data center or take humans to Mars, but in the first instance, the moon. And so it does really matter.
7: Yeah, I mean, I think it's so fascinating. This Starship rocket is so massive, it could end up carrying 100 or 150 tons of commercial payload into space. But the total addressable market that SpaceX suggested at $28 trillion, actually the lion's share of that has nothing to do with bringing payloads into space, does it?
8: Yes, the breakdown is total addressable market, $28.5 trillion. Artificial intelligence is $26.5 trillion. So the delta, the $2 trillion in between, is Starlink, the business of space-based internet and direct-to-cell service. And if you dig even further down into that chart, what SpaceX is saying is that actually they see the large part of their future in terms of how they make money being akin to OpenAI and Anthropic, selling artificial intelligence as an enterprise software product. And that is fascinating. But to do that, they need to build data centers in the form of satellites, put them into orbit. They still have this core guiding mission of making humankind a multiplanetary species. All of it does not happen. It couldn't be more clear from the S1. If that Starship system doesn't work, but also if it's not reusable for the economics of it to work, then none of that happens.
7: All right, Ed, great to get your take. I look forward to more coverage of these rocket launches with you. Ed Ludlow from Bloomberg Tech. His program kicks off at 11 a.m. as usual today. Check on markets here. We're looking at a renewed rally here, or a continued rally, I should say, on the S&P right now, 0.5%. The futures gain, the NASDAQ also gaining 0.5%, and the 10-year yield coming down. That helps. You can see Brent crude, it's rising 17 cents from the close, but it's still far lower than it was yesterday at this time. So 102.72 seems like a cheap price for Brent, considering what we've seen over the past couple of months. Let's get a look at some of the other individual movers on our radar. Chinese regulators plan to fine 3 brokerages for illegal cross-border businesses, including Tiger and Futu. Estee Lauder shares moving after talks to merge with Puig Brands fell apart due to compensation demands from Charlotte Tilbury on the Puig end. And Workday earnings topped expectations and defied fears around AI's impact on the software company. This has, I think, been one of the most interesting stories of the SaaS apocalypse, because all of the big AI companies pay Workday to use their software. IMAX gaining after the Wall Street Journal reported the large screen theater company is exploring a sale and has approached entertainment companies as a potential buyers. We'll follow that story for you. Now, coming up, Chrysler is making a comeback of sorts, but with cheaper SUVs. You're looking at the all-important Pacifica there. That's the only vehicle that Chrysler currently sells. We'll talk about how much more they could broaden it out. Next, this is Bloomberg Open Interest.
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7: Let's get now to high interest. 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The Late Show host Stephen Colbert signed off from CBS with a celebrity-packed finale that mostly avoided politics and jokes about President Trump.
22: We love doing this show for you, but what we really, really love is doing this show with you. Now, I'll say to you what I've said to every audience for the last 11 years, and I have meant it every time. Have a good show. Thanks for being here. And let's do it, y'all.
7: CBS says the cancellation was, the driver was financial, though Colbert recently blasted Paramount over its settlement with President Trump. Miami is emerging as the World Cup's hottest host city. Lionel Messi fever in South Florida. Demand from Latin American fans and premium matchups are driving up ticket and hotel prices. Meanwhile, some cities are worrying about weaker tourism demand other than Miami. In New York, hotels have sold 18% of available rooms. At this point last year, that figure was 26%. And Stellantis is rebooting Chrysler with three new SUVs, with two of them priced under $30,000. As inflation squeezes car buyers, the automaker says it's finally returning to the affordable market after years of chasing luxury-level profits. Chrysler now down to minivans only, one minivan, hopes the cheaper crossovers, the broader product offering, can revive the fading American brand. Let's talk more about that. Joining us out of Detroit is Bloomberg's autos reporter, Gabriella Coppola. She was at the company's capital markets event yesterday. Gabby, I was so bummed to miss this. Last time I went to one, it was FCA, and I was interviewing Sergio Marchionne about why they couldn't put a stick shift in in the 4C. In any case, what do we know? And by the way, that was an Alfa Romeo. Let me start out with that, because that's, for car lovers, such an important brand. What's going to happen with Alfa Romeo?
23: Well, they are talking about, you know, putting out some new models. I think the big strategy yesterday was that they are going to focus their investment on four key brands: Jeep, Ram, Peugeot, and Fiat. But then they're going to kind of try to leverage those investments to, you know, feed their other smaller brands that are more regional, that don't have as much scale, and Alfa would be one of them. So they are going to put out some new product, but it's kind of, I think it kind of remains to be seen how different this is from the previous minutes, because the, you know, previous plans, because they've always, I mean, Stellantis has 14 brands, and the thing that Wall Street is pressuring them about is, why don't you just kill off some of these brands? But they don't want to, because people love them, like people love it, but they just, you know, they got to work within their means here.
7: And they have to sell, obviously, less expensive cars, right? I was just as we saw driving the Alfa Romeo Tonale, but I've driven a lot of their cars with price tags. For example, the Grand Wagoneer that stretch way over $100,000. And right now, you know, inflation hitting Americans hard. They can't afford to buy new cars. What's with the lower priced offerings coming out of brands like Chrysler?
23: Yeah, so even that $100,000 Wagoneer has been repositioned to be more affordable. And I think you've seen that across the portfolio, definitely with Jeep, with Ram, and now with Chrysler, bringing back Chrysler. This is a huge deal because as long as I've been covering the auto industry, which is almost a decade, people have been talking about new product for Chrysler and we never saw it, you know? So they're going to bring back two models that are going to be under $30,000. They're going to be, it's like the Chrysler Aero and the Aero Cross. And then there's going to be a step up from that called the Chrysler Airflow. And they're positioning this as, you know, they say none of the Detroit automakers are really in this space. It's kind of dominated by, you know, Asian automakers, Hyundai, Toyota, Honda. They're going to try to use Chrysler to get back in there and kind of recapture that entry-level buyer that they lost in recent years because they did focus so much on the upscale premium, you know, tricked out Jeeps, the highest trims, the, you know, Wrangler, Wagoneer, Grand Wagoneer, very, you know, luxury pickup trucks. Trucks can be a luxury car. So I think they are recalibrating to adjust to the kind of affordability crisis that we are having in the U.S. car market right now.
7: Yeah, absolutely. I mean, I've spent time recently in the Ram RHO, which is incredibly luxurious. And that is a pickup truck, the TRX, obviously the dream with the Hemi. Chrysler made the Hemi famous back in the day, but everybody associates it now with Dodge. And they're bringing that back. What do we know about the new product offerings from Dodge?
23: Oh my gosh, there's so much, Matt. There's a lot. So first of all, on the affordability theme, okay, well, actually, let me be careful there because I was starting to talk about Ram, but let me talk about Dodge. So with Dodge, I think the most exciting thing we saw was there's going to be a new sports car called the Copperhead. We just got a sneak peek of it yesterday at the Auburn Hills at the company's kind of sprawling campus outside Detroit. It is a sexy, curvaceous, people might compare it to the Viper, but CEO Antonio Filosa said this is not the Viper, but it's different. But I think it's going to be something more accessible. It's going to be more, again, with this issue of affordability. You know, they've brought back the ICE version after disastrously killing the combustion engine. You know, putting a stake in the heart of the things that you love, Matt, you know, under the previous CEO. They phased out ICE muscle cars. Now they're bringing those back. But I want to mention also the big news here is how much they're expanding the Ram lineup. There's going to be a Ram SUV, which we haven't had for over three decades, called nice. The Ram Charger. And there's going to be a midsize and a compact pickup truck, the Dakota, Ram Dakota. That's a midsize. And they're going to bring the Rampage, which is a compact pickup. So, again, making cars smaller to get people into things that they can afford, but they can still make a decent margin. That's the plan.
7: I think I agree with you. The Ram Charger is the most important news from all of their, what would you say, 13, 14 brands, because all the other American brands, GM as well as Ford, have, you know, a three-row body-on-frame SUV, and Ram hasn't had one for so many years. So, okay, Gabby, we'll have to talk about this offline. My producer's saying that's enough of car talk.
23: That's enough car. Okay. Thank you, Matt.
7: Bloomberg's Gabriella Coppola out of Detroit. Listen to my podcast, by the way, if you want more car talk. It's called Hot Pursuit with Hannah Elliott, and we do spend a lot of time talking about my Dodge RT Challenger Scat Pack wide body. Coming up, we're going to talk with Sarah Hunt from Alpine Saxon Woods. This is Bloomberg.
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0: We are moments away from the start of trading on this Friday. This is Bloomberg Open Interest. I'm Matt Miller. We see futures higher ahead of the opening bell, 0.4% on the S&P and the NASDAQ on continued optimism for artificial intelligence. The growth that we've seen from the likes of NVIDIA has been just absolutely enormous. I mean, still putting up 85% year-over-year revenue growth. You got to give them some credit for that. Ringing the opening bell are a couple of foundations here at the NASDAQ market site. Another Fedora Day. These are the ladies who supply flowers to all of the monuments around the country. Remember, Memorial Day coming up. And as a result, we've got the American Battle Monuments Foundation ringing the bell at the New York Stock Exchange. More importantly, broadly, but for us, since we're focused on stocks, let's take a look at the winners of the S&P 500's longest weekly winning streak since 2023. On the Bloomberg terminal, I use the MRR function. That stands for Members Ranked Returns. I look at the S&P 500, and then I put in the starting date of March 30th. So that was basically the first trading day 8 weeks ago. And you can see since then, Intel is up 188%. SanDisk is up 170%. Micron is up 137%. And Micron is still only trading at 8x forward earnings. Let's bring in Alpine Saxon Woods, Chief Market Strategist Sarah Hunt. These gains.

0: gains in, you know, 2 months, if you see those kind of gains, that looks absolutely bubblicious, right? But we don't, like, the valuations for these companies are not really sky high.
1: Well, I think that part of the reason you're seeing so much enthusiasm is because they're really making a lot of money right now. The question becomes, can they continue to make that amount of money? And when do we start to see that infrastructure shift to other parts of this entire ecosphere that is surrounding AI and what that looks like going forward? Right now, we're still in the gold rush days and everybody is running to get to take advantage of what is working. In the end, you could see this go on for a couple of years because there's a lot of work that needs to be done and there's a lot of ancillary work that needs to be done. I think you're going to end up with power as part of the chokehold, but we'll see how that goes and we'll see what efficiencies can be done out of those chips. And I think that's what people are looking for too, is another iteration of innovation.
0: So how do you see this broadening out? I mean, we've already seen run-ups in companies that you wouldn't think of as AI companies, right? Caterpillar and Deere are now an AI play. The Ford Motor Company may be making giant storage batteries for the hyperscalers. Companies that make boilers all of a sudden are on an absolute tear in the stock market because you need to have, you know, HVAC systems for these data centers to work.
1: And it's, and a lot of that is also about the energy component that we need. And there's a lot of discussions about the linear extrapolation of how much energy we need per data center. And I think that that's where you're going to see some innovation. You're going to have to see some innovation change that. Because if you extrapolate that on a straight line basis, we're not building power plants fast enough. And it's too difficult to permit. There's a whole lot, list of reasons why that's an issue. And power prices are going higher, and that's difficult for consumers on top of everything else. So there has to be some change in that technology, and I think people are expecting that that will happen, and therefore there will be some other game changers that will jump into this. But right now, the enthusiasm is very high.
0: So, I mean, if you're invested in this market already, you've done quite well. We were talking to an investor yesterday who owned NVIDIA, and we said, so are you buying new shares? And she said, no, I'm already overweight NVIDIA, like pretty much everybody is, right? Where are you going then for more exposure? Where are you going to with new money to take part in this broadening out?
1: So we've always been centered on a lot of cash flow metrics and a lot of balance sheet metrics, as well as in some cases dividend and buyback metrics. For some of these stocks, you have an opportunity that works there. For some of them, you don't. So the other parts of the market, there are places that are doing fairly well. And the difficult thing here is that there's been a lot of, like, you look at things like med tech and you look at things like biotech is working, but med tech has sort of slowed down. There's a lot of areas where things are kind of cheap relative to the rest of the market. So it's a little bit, I hesitate to use the word barbell, but I think you have to have some technology, but there are places that you can look and you can say to yourself, you know what, relatively speaking, I got a good yield here, I got a good earnings here. There's some places where you can find some value in this market.
0: Please continue to hesitate to use the word barbell. No, I'm kidding. I get what you're saying. In terms of the AI threat, are there companies that really have problems? Like, I was sitting in a car with the people from Dolby the other day. Their stock has tanked. We're going to talk to the CEO of Axon later, which makes not only tasers famously, but also software that works with AI. Their stock has tanked. Like, why? A lot of these companies that you would think are going to be helped by AI are really hurt.
1: I think that that's part of the ecosystem of trying to understand of where it fits in. Is this something that's going to take over what somebody's doing, or is this something that's going to enhance it? For companies where you have to have seat growth or you have to have more user growth, the question is, do I need as many users? So you had that sort of SaaSpocalypse aspect that was going on before. Now people look at things and they go, oh, it's going to get disintermediated. But we're not exactly sure how. And to the extent that a lot of these things need to work together, there's probably opportunity in some of that knee-jerk reaction. It's hard to figure out in that moment what is coming for which company and how that's going to, can you add it into what you're doing, or is this something that is actually going to take over some of the tasks that you do? And I think that that's where people are looking to try to understand how it fits in.
0: By the way, I was listening to the remix of Elton John's Rocket Man with Dolby Atmos technology, and it is astounding how different and how good that song sounds in Atmos, at least in a Cadillac Escalade IQ, which has like 26 speakers. But I mentioned that because of the Rocket Man IPO that we were all following so closely the last couple days. What do you make of this SpaceX? I mean, when it comes out, does everybody have to? We all sort of have to buy it, right? It's going to be included in the index NASDAQ 100 at least straight away.
1: I think that there is that's going to give it a natural market. I think there's a natural market for it anyway, because people are very excited about all the possibilities that this opens up. Again, there's a lot of sort of challenging new frontiers things. There's a lot of great stories that you can hang around this, and you can look at markets and say that there's a giant addressable market. Until you narrow that down and until you start seeing how that works, it's hard to say. And honestly, you watch that rocket take off and get caught by something, and that's actually kind of it's just amazing from a technological standpoint that somebody could get that all to work properly, so that it's hard not to see why there's so much enthusiasm. Whether or not the valuation and the enthusiasm are at odds with one another is harder to say, but you can see why people get excited.
0: Well, and I guess you, as an investor, you have to take that ride at least for a little while, right? Even if you're concerned about what happens to SpaceX's valuation a year or 2 years down the line.
1: Well, I think if you're mirroring an index, yes. And if you're sitting passively and it's going to be part of an index, you're definitely taking that. As somebody who can look and be on the active side, you can take a stance on whether or not you need to do something in that moment, or you need to do something as things play out so you can see a little bit of what's going on. It gives you more ability to decide, as opposed to it's going to happen because by definition you're in an index and that index is going to include it.
0: All right, Sarah, great having you on. Thanks so much for joining us. Hope you have a fantastic Memorial Day weekend. Alpine Saxon Woods Chief Market Strategist Sarah Hunt. Let's get a look at the stock market right now and the cash trade. We continue to see gains now. 74.93, the level on the S&P. Remember, not that it matters, but the all-time closing high last week was 75.01. We're up about 0.2% with pretty positive breath. 362 gainers, 139 losers. Right now, we're looking at, on the winning side of the ledger, obviously most of the companies, but led by Apple, AMD, Microsoft, Broadcom, and interestingly enough, Tesla. Now, we're looking at in terms of a breakdown in points. So these are the companies adding the most points. The companies taking points away. Micron, but it's only taking away 0.6 of a point right now. It's only down 0.2%. You can see Google bouncing up and down there, SanDisk as well. So these are companies that have done incredibly well, ExxonMobil, and are maybe a place for investors to take some profits right now. Let's look at a breakdown by industry group. It's early in the session, but all of the industry groups are gaining right now. Healthcare, consumer discretionary, and IT leading the way. And the question is, do investors want to continue holding this kind of risk into the weekend? Whatever happened to sell in May and go away? Not that that has worked incredibly well. Coming up, Citi's Stephen Zaccone joins me to discuss the retail sector navigating higher fuel costs and increasingly cautious consumer. We were talking about that with JP Barner a little bit earlier. This is Bloomberg Open Interest.
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0: This is Open Interest. You're looking at the Principal Room. Coming up, an interview with Josh Eisner, president of Axon, the maker of tasers and body cameras I was talking about earlier. That's at 10:30 a.m. New York time today. This is Bloomberg. Time now for our top call. Some of the analysts' action in focus this morning. First up, J.P. Morgan is upgrading Sweetgreen, saying the management reset is successfully moving from tech-heavy bets towards stronger operations and new menu items that customers want, including wraps, apparently. Next up, UBS is upgrading Alcoa, saying Middle East smelter outages should keep aluminum prices and premiums stronger for longer, offsetting short-term demand risks and weaker pricing. And finally, Seaport Global is upgrading Texas Instruments, saying rising data center power demand is reshaping how electricity moves inside facilities and should drive a surge in demand for analog chips, expanding the market and lifting margins. Now, retail earnings this week showed that inflation is impacting the bottom line and especially the outlook. Executives from companies including Walmart, Target, and Home Depot all warned that higher fuel costs are eating into earnings because consumers are having trouble making those payments. Let's discuss the theme more broadly with Citi Retailing and Hardlines analyst Stephen Zaccone. Stephen, it's interesting that the market doesn't seem as concerned about, broadly as concerned about inflation as these retailers do. Obviously, the consumers are their bread and butter. How serious is the issue?
11: I mean, it's a problem for lower income consumers. Thanks very much for having me on. You know, we've definitely heard about the K-shaped economy for some time, and I think that continues to be the theme. You know, we had a plethora of earnings reports this week from big box, you know, home furnishings, auto parts retail, right? And I think you're getting a picture of the consumer being resilient. You're getting a picture of the consumer from the top of the K-shaped really outperforming. They're doing the best. Right. And I think the lower income consumer is where things continue to be choppy. You know, I would say we're focused on gas prices being high, but it's, you know, it's not at a $5 nationwide level. Feels like there could be an opportunity for that to come down if we get geopolitical tension easing. But, you know, there's a lot to monitor at the moment.
0: Are there, I'm looking through your coverage universe and I see certain companies where I think, you know, BJ's Wholesale, for example, maybe the higher end consumer steps down and spends more money there than he or she does at, a name brand grocery store. We've definitely seen that with Walmart, right? Are you seeing it at places like BJ's as well?
11: Warehouse clubs are a share gaining story overall, right? You know, you've seen more and more traffic go to that box. BJ's is down today, some more of the margin specific details. But underlying trends in the warehouse club space continue to be very strong. You know, we have seen some sort of trade down from the higher income consumer when you get into more of the grocery purchases. That's fair. You know, I would say more broadly, though, BJ's a little bit more exposure to lower income, too. And that's where things have been a bit choppy. And there's a cautious view going forward.
0: What about the more luxury leaning names or, you know, something like Williams Sonoma? Only if I were feeling flush would I go and drop serious coin at that store, right? I would love it because I enjoy cooking with the products they sell, but they're expensive. So how are they doing?
11: They're doing really well, to be honest. They reported yesterday and, you know, their comps were up 4.8%, right? The home furnishings industry is down low single digits. So they're really outperforming. It's the strength of their brands. You know, they talked about the K-shaped economy. We're at the upper half of the K-shaped economy. And, you know, our consumer is not necessarily as impacted by the price of gas. So we, you know, they've seen pretty good trends, and it's really bucking the trend of the housing market, you know, being weak from a housing turnover perspective. So they've been performing very well. They've got that exposure, that upper income consumer. And I think there's innovation in the category, right? They've got the good brands to come in and shop. So they're doing a very good job right now in this environment.
0: When I'm strapped for cash, Stephen, I want to keep, you know, the cars I have running longer rather than buying new ones. I'll go to AutoZone and buy new bushings, control arms, sway bars. Is that happening now?
11: Yeah. I think that's a good sector to be in. You know, auto parts retail, the AutoZones, the O'Reillys of the world, those are always good sectors to be in from a consumer perspective. That's continuing. You know, the story there is they've had a lot of inflation from tariffs. That's continued to be passed on to the consumer. The consumer's actually been, you know, able to deal with that because you've probably been prioritizing repairing your existing vehicle. So they continue to be good areas of having exposure for consumer spending. As we look into next week, AutoZone reports, you know, we're thinking same store sales growth continues to be in the up mid single digit range, right? So very impressive performance when you think about consumer spending there.
0: What about those that are tied to housing? I mean, you cover both Lowe's and Home Depot, so I'd love to hear your take on those two and the competition that they have, but also a higher end play like Restoration Hardware. You've got to have serious cash to buy some furniture there, so I'm guessing that the higher end of the K is doing well supporting them.
11: Yeah, home improvement's an interesting place. You know, we had a recent upgrade of Lowe's to buy. You know, the thesis is basically, as you think about higher gas prices hurting some discretionary spending for consumer, the home improvement space, it's been challenged for some time. So there's not as much earnings, you know, risk when you look at the home improvement space. You know, Depot versus Lowe's, we can kind of debate some of the differences. Home Depot is getting a lot quicker into the large pro, complex pro opportunity with some of the building products acquisitions. I think Lowe's has done a good job gaining share in the small to medium pro opportunity. That continues over time. Good margin expansion story there as well, once we get back to better same-store sales growth. You know, RH is an interesting one. We're neutral on it. We've recommended it for a long time. We've been neutral for quite some time. It's much more of an idiosyncratic story there, where you used to have this attractive opportunity in terms of gaining share in home furnishings. And now the story has got much more complicated with international being a lower profitability channel and not needing to see improvement, you know, over in the European stores. They also have some new collections that are launching that it's TBD whether they'll be successful. I think they're optimistic, but we'll have to see how that all plays out as we go over the course of the year. So it's a much more complicated story. Plus, you've got a lot of balance sheet leverage that you didn't always have in the past. Sonoma is a much cleaner way to get exposure to home furnishings, and they're executing at a much better level.
0: If you're downtown, and you are downtown, Stephen, Restoration Hardware has a fantastic rooftop restaurant at their New York headquarters. Highly recommend checking it out. Maybe something to do on this rainy Memorial Day weekend. Stephen, thanks so much for joining us. Citi Retailing and Hardlines analyst Stephen Zaccone talking to us about the retail universe. Coming up, NYSE President Lynn Martin questions Wall Street's rush to rewrite IPO rules, just as a SpaceX listing could unleash billions, tens of billions of dollars in passive fund demand. That's next. This is Bloomberg Open Interest.
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16: Market integrity is not something that is a competitive dynamic, and some of the rules that have been changed to woo some of the large companies you referenced, SpaceX, are questionable. And from our perspective, what is most important to us is protecting investors. To be honest, I just don't know what effect this is going to have on the market.
0: NYSE President Lynn Martin speaking on Bloomberg Surveillance. The SpaceX IPO may already have tens of billions of dollars in automatic demand lined up because of passive funds. Joining us now to talk about this is James Seifert, ETF analyst for Bloomberg Intelligence. And James, I've been reading, you know, your research and the research of Rob Duboff on this, which is absolutely fascinating. I think Rob estimates there could be $48 billion of automatic buyers here in a $75 billion IPO, you know, that's obviously well over half. What do you think?
17: Yeah, I mean, so what this comes down to is the main three indices we looked at for this research were the Russell 1000 or the Russell Universe of Indices, the S&P Universe of Indices, and the NASDAQ. The NASDAQ is the only one that's fully finalized on these rules. And I mostly agree with what she was saying, right? Like I can make arguments on both sides here, right? One is like, why are they making all these rules to bend over backwards to get these things on? For NASDAQ, it makes sense. They want the SpaceX listing and they got it, right? For some of these other indices, it's more like, why are they doing this? And there's probably good reason. I mean, these things aren't like new IPO'd companies coming to market at $100, $200 million, maybe even a billion, you can make the argument. Like, this thing is looking like it's going to IPO at $1.75 trillion. And the market has changed, right? These companies are not coming to market as young companies. They're coming to market as almost pseudo fully formed. So it kind of makes sense to kind of change the rules a little bit to add these things quicker. But maybe they might have gone a little bit too far, as a lot of people are saying and writing.
0: Yeah, I mean, I understand. And also why NASDAQ or other index operators would want to change the markets, right? You want to attract these listings to your venue so you get the money. But are they putting market stability at risk?
17: Yeah, that might be a little bit too far. I think it's a little interesting. Like right now, if we look at the passives and the Russell consultation, the S&P consultation actually goes through and they do add these things. Within the first 6 months, we're talking about 24%-ish of a $75 billion float on SpaceX that would get bought up. You add in the active managers that are benchmarked against them. If they want to get flat, basically, if you're benchmarked against an index and it goes in at whatever weight, even just to get flat, you have to buy, you know, an additional more. So that would take over 50% of the float that came to market. So there's some concerns around that would happen after 6 months. But I think it kind of makes sense, like I said, that you want to get these in the indices. And they have done things to limit it. The NASDAQ has limited how big the weight could get, because unlike the S&P and unlike Russell, which is float weighted, so basically the company is weighted by how much of the shares are actually public, the NASDAQ doesn't do that. So they've instituted other ways to limit how big it could get at these things. But they have waived. There's all these requirements on how much float is required, public voting rights, and it seems like they're going to waive those, and NASDAQ has waived those float requirements to get this thing into the index.
0: By the way, just 30 seconds, but the voting rights has to be a concern, right? I mean, public voting rights for the SpaceX IPO are going to amount to, like, what, 3% or less?
17: Yeah, they're all these consultations, and NASDAQ has already waived those requirements. So they're going backwards on governance and things like, you know, ESG was huge a couple years ago, and this is kind of going backwards on those things a little bit.
0: I mean, CalPERS and TIAA CREF are going to have to own this, and there's going to be horrible corporate governance.
17: Yeah, and it's trading at, it's likely going to go to market at 90x price to sales.
0: All right, James, great getting your take. Love your research on this. James Seifert there of Bloomberg Intelligence. Tune in to ETF IQ, by the way. That's on Mondays at 12 noon New York time to hear more about the big ETF news. No, not Monday. Now 1 hour Mondays, but not this, obviously, because it's Memorial Day. So this next week, it'll be on Thursday. And it's a show you don't want to miss.
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0: We are 30 minutes into the trading day, and it feels so chill because futures are up. The AI demand is insatiable, and everything is set for Memorial Day, except for the weather. Welcome to Bloomberg Open Interest. I'm Matt Miller. Danny Berger is off today. The S&P 500 is heading for its longest winning streak since 2023, thanks to that relentless AI demand. Stocks are also getting a boost from hopes of a U.S.-Iran peace deal, though, I mean, that's every week and it doesn't seem to happen. And Kevin Warsh takes over at a tense moment for the economy and the Fed, and in a pretty unique way. He'll be sworn in as chair in the next hour, but not at the Fed. It'll be at another building where they're spending billions of dollars to renovate. We begin, though, with breaking economic data crossing the Terminal University of Michigan consumer sentiment. This is the final reading, and we're seeing the sentiment even worse than had been anticipated, the inflation expectations even higher. Let's break it down with Michael McKee, Bloomberg's international economics and policy correspondent. Mike, what do you make of the numbers?
18: All-time record low for the headline number of 44.8, and it's a big drop from the preliminary number of 48.2, which was bad enough. Current conditions are seen at 45.8, down from 47.8, and expectations 44.1, down from 48.5. Americans are not happy. Inflation, as Matt mentioned, 4.8% is the forecast in consumers' minds for one-year inflation, and for 5 to 10 years, 3.9%. Those are both up significantly from where they were. And this becomes even more important, Matt, because we have headlines coming out from Fed Governor Chris Waller, who was one of the first people to vote for rate cuts. He's now saying he's prepared to vote for rate increases. Wow. If the war goes on and inflation does not come down. Here's a line from his speech. I can no longer rule out rate hikes further down the road if inflation does not abate soon, and that is especially true if measures of inflation expectations, some of which have risen lately, show signs of becoming unanchored. Well, maybe there's a little bit of that in the Michigan numbers. Now, he's obviously going to be looking at the break-evens on Wall Street as well, but it is a condition now, an inflation condition now that worries even Chris Waller. And even more interesting, he does this 1 hour before Kevin Warsh is sworn in. And the president's goal, of course, for Kevin Warsh is to cut rates. Doesn't look like we're going to be getting there anytime soon.
0: By the way, as far as I understand it, normally a new Fed chair is sworn in at the Fed building in Washington, D.C., where they've had massive cost overruns in their renovations. Now, Kevin Warsh is going to be sworn in at the White House, where they've had massive overruns and renovations?
18: It's not unprecedented, but it is unusual, put it that way. It's rare to do that. We haven't seen it but more than once, perhaps, in the past. But the symbolism is going to be hard to miss, and that is the president, who says cut rates, swearing in his new Fed chair. It'll be interesting to see if the president says anything to try to give Kevin Warsh a little running room. He's already said he's going to let him do what he wants. And Scott Bessent, the Treasury Secretary, has said, well, maybe they can't cut rates right now. So we'll be looking for kind of remarks along those lines. And then what is it that Kevin Warsh is going to say, and how much is he going to lead the markets? So, well, fascinating. And that's scheduled for 11. We'll, of course, have it on here on Bloomberg TV, but it is Trump time, so we're not exactly sure whether it starts at 11 on the dot.
0: Mike, thank you so much. Michael McKee, there, our international policy and economics correspondent. Let's continue this conversation with Seema Shah, Chief Global Strategist at Principal Asset Management. Seema, we've had, as Mike just pointed out, you know, record low in terms of consumer confidence, according to the University of Michigan. And as we were talking about in the last hour, inflation concerns, higher gas prices have really hit the outlooks for companies like Target and Walmart. What do you make of the U.S. consumer?
19: Hi. Well, you know, so far we have seen resilience. Consumer confidence, of course, according to a number of surveys, is very low. But we're not really necessarily seeing that very clearly pass through into spending habits. That's not to say that it won't happen. There's only so much resilience that we can expect. You know, balance sheets certainly are very strong. The tax refunds have helped. But we would expect that consumers will become a lot more intentional with their spending if you see this continuation of the conflict and gasoline prices continue to rise.
0: It's not hurting at all the equity index rally that we've seen over the past, well, now 8 weeks in a row of gains, the longest streak of weekly wins since 2023. Does anything matter outside of AI demand?
19: No, I mean, as you said, it's tremendous. The way that the equity market has completely brushed off concerns around the conflict, concerns from consumer confidence surveys, inflation expectations. And as you said, they're focusing on earnings growth broadly because it hasn't just been focused on tech companies. You've seen a real broadening in this strong earnings performance. But most importantly, it's down to AI. And that continued spending that we're seeing from these companies is really driving it forward, which is important because, you know, from a narrative perspective, AI is fairly macro-agnostic. So this is an area which can hopefully continue to do well, even if the conflict gets worse.
0: You know, I hate to ask Seema about concentration risk because it's something that we've been talking about, it seems like, for years now. But it's so hard to ignore when you look at the outperformance of the S&P versus the equal weighted index. It's almost double the gains year to date. How do you, as an investor, view that?
19: Yeah, you know, this is, I think, for us, one of the key questions. We talk about diversification all the time, but the question is, how do you really diversify when AI is actually a part of so many different companies, so many different sectors? Increasingly, from a regional perspective, I mean, last year, the key diversify against this AI trade was Europe. But certainly with the conflict, given that Europe is the most exposed region, it's not the most attractive. So we look across to Asia, and of course, there's still the exposure to the US there, with the exception of China, which has almost its own ecosystem. And on top of that, is less exposed to the conflict. So we do continue to like China. But overall, from a macro perspective, it's very difficult to find any other really key diversifiers, which takes you back to the idea that in this kind of environment, when there is so much concentration, it becomes so important for investors to try the bottom-up approach, really seeking out companies that have got that diversification, have still got strong balance sheets that can withstand some of the headwinds. But certainly it is a challenging story when the concentration is as much as it is today.
0: Seema, you know, aside from the University of Michigan, the other big headline that we've got this hour is Chris Waller. He thinks they should remove the easing bias from the statement and that we may even see a rate increase. This an hour ahead of Kevin Warsh being sworn in as the new Fed chair. And we know that the president desperately wants rate cuts here. How much do rates matter? It seemed for a moment this week and last week that we could see higher rates cause problems for this incredible equity index rally. But we are seeing rates now dissipate a little bit, and it doesn't seem to be front and center anymore post-NVIDIA earnings.
19: I mean, I think the rate story is important to some extent. But as you said, really, it's so much about the AI story and earnings. Now, if you were to see a shift to Fed hikes, not just because of strong growth, but actually because of inflation expectation concerns, well, then the story could change slightly, but probably not for the tech companies, you know, unless you get a very, very steep increase. So again, it does become a lot about which sectors do you have exposure to. You want to have exposure to tech if you're going to continue to see the bond yield move, because investors can continue to buy into that productivity story. But certainly it is difficult. And I think the news around with what Chris Waller has just said is really important, because remember, it was his dovishness which had driven some of the more dovish expectations from the market about 6 or 7 months ago. So this is actually very key to the discussion around how the Fed is going to move forward with rates going forward.
0: Of course, most people do have incredible exposure to tech just because of that concentration. And, you know, your average American invested with a 401k, or, you know, if you're part of a pension plan that's managed by CalPERS or TIA CREF, you've got you're tracking the index. Are you going to see a broadening out of these indexes in terms of performance? We have seen earnings margins expand for at least 7 of the 11 industry groups in the S&P 500.
19: Yeah, it's been a really impressive performance almost across the board. And I think that's important to note. As you said, the performance has been very much focused on technology. If these companies can continue to move forward, continue to deliver strong earnings, and of course that is so much dependent on the conflict and how oil prices move from here. But if they can, then certainly we would expect there to be a broadening out over time. But the truth is that tech is likely to stay the lead performer, even as other sectors maybe join into that rally.
0: All right, Seema, great having you on the program. Really appreciate your time this morning. Have a fantastic weekend. Seema Shaw there of Principal Asset Management. Let's get a look at, quickly at the markets. Just about 40 minutes into the session, we're looking at gains on the S&P, 33.5 points to 74.79. The NASDAQ up 134 points to 29,496. Both of them gaining about 0.5% right now as yields hold Well, at least 10 basis points lower than we saw than hit earlier this week. Right now at 456, 457. And Brent crude, although it's up $1.69 at 104.27, is still lower than it's been throughout most of the week. Let's get a look at some of the single stock stories at this hour. Workday earnings topped expectations. That defies fears around AI's impact on the software company. We're also watching Estee Lauder shares after talks to merge with the Puig brand fell apart, and looks like Estee Lauder shareholders like that. And Ross Stores reported better than expected sales and boosted its full year forecast, driven by strong customer traffic. That's good news as the University of Michigan consumer sentiment falls to its lowest level of all time. Coming up, the Justice Department telling senators President Trump will not receive payments from a new government weaponization fund or anti-weaponization fund. We'll get the details next from David Westin ahead of his Wall Street Week program this evening. This is Bloomberg Open Interest.
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22: Some people say that TalkSport is possessed by the Premier League, but that's just not cricket. We're also charmed by the Champions League, fanatical about the FA Cup, and rampantly rabid about rugby, Formula One, and boxing. TalkSport's the brassiest, boldest, best soccer and sports opinion anywhere in the known universe. 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
0: Let's get now to high interest. Look what's making headlines around the world. The United Arab Emirates is joining Saudi Arabia and Qatar in urging President Trump to end the war with Iran, fearing renewed attacks could devastate Gulf economies and energy exports. Gulf leaders say diplomacy and not military strikes is the only path to curbing Tehran's nuclear ambitions and missile threats as tensions remain high after the recent ceasefire. New York Stock Exchange President Lynn Martin is criticizing exchange rule changes that are aimed at attracting major IPOs like SpaceX. She joined Bloomberg Surveillance.
16: market integrity is not something that is a competitive dynamic, and some of the rules that have been changed to woo some of the large companies you referenced, SpaceX, are questionable. And from our perspective, what is most important to us is protecting investors. To be honest, I just don't know what effect this is going to have on the market.
0: And to be clear, she is criticizing the NASDAQ, which earlier this year changed its listing rules in order to slash the time it takes for a newly listed large cap company to enter its main index. Now, as little as 15 days. The Justice Department says President Trump and his sons won't profit from a proposed $1.8 billion weaponization compensation fund. A DOJ memo says payments could go to people targeted by government investigations, including senators whose records were secretly subpoenaed. GOP
1: My mic died?
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3: Okay, take two. The Justice Department says President Trump and his sons won't profit from a proposed $1.8 billion weaponization compensation fund. A DOJ memo says payments could go instead to people targeted by government investigations, including senators whose records were secretly subpoenaed, as well as Proud Boys and Oath Keepers who attacked the Capitol on January 6th. GOP lawmakers remain divided over the oversight and how the fund would operate. Let's get more on the weaponization fund with Bloomberg Wall Street Week host David Westin. David, I thought it was interesting. Yesterday, Balance of Power was talking with Shelley Moore Capito, also a Republican, and she said she still, after spending some time with the Justice Department, has a lot of unanswered questions about how this fund would work.
4: Yeah, which may be a feature rather than a bug. I mean, I'm not sure how specifically want to be how explicit. I'm trained as a lawyer. I practice as a lawyer. I think it's almost a disadvantage on something like this because when they say it's unprecedented, this is beyond unprecedented. We've never seen anything like this. Nobody anticipated. So it's really hard to know whether this is legal, not legal, constitutional, not constitutional. It's really hard to know how it's going to work.
3: One of the issues is that you could get payments to some of the people who attacked the Capitol on January 6th and even injured police officers. And now you have a couple of police officers suing to try and block this.
4: Exactly right. They have already filed a lawsuit. And their argument, as I understand it, is this could encourage further attacks like this because it's giving them impunity, even maybe subsidizing it. And we might be at risk again. But it goes to a central issue that you know well, Matt, which is in order to bring a lawsuit against something like this, you have to have something called standing, which is meaning you have a personal interest where you may be harmed. And they have an argument for it, but it's a bit attenuated. And this Supreme Court has been cutting back and cutting back and cutting back on the category of people who can bring these lawsuits. So apart from whether it's legal or not or constitutional or not, it's not clear it can even get to court. May.
3: The question about constitutionality, I think, is especially interesting because of the appropriations clause in Article 1. Obviously, they have some some freedom over what they can, the executive branch can appropriate in the judgment fund, as you've pointed out. We've been talking about this, but the question is, does this fall under that umbrella? I mean, it's $1.8 billion in taxpayer money.
4: Yeah, I mean, normally the Constitution says that Congress has to appropriate money, and certainly 1.776, an interesting number, right? Billion dollars they should be appropriating. But back in the 1950s, Congress passed a law that said the Justice Department can create a judgment fund, which they have, and they can pay judgments out of it, which makes sense if you think about it. You don't want them to have to go back to Congress every time the Justice Department settles any kind of a lawsuit. And so they could use that sort of money. By its terms, it looks like it would cover this. I mean, some people could argue that this is outside the norm, in part because, as you know, so Matt, I don't know we've had a president settling with himself.
3: Yes.
4: He brings a lawsuit against himself, and then he negotiates with himself about how to settle. We're on territory dreamed of.
3: And this is precisely what constitutional law professor David Super at Georgetown has argued. This wouldn't be allowed under the judgment fund because of the collusive nature of the settlement, right? President Trump suing the IRS, an organization that he's in charge of, and the DOD, dealing with the DOJ, an organization that he's in charge of, and he decides essentially all of these things arbitrarily.
4: And listen, it sounds on its face, I mean, deeply questionable and objectionable, but actually Professor Super should go down the hallway and talk to Professor Vladek, who's also a constitutional, who's written, who said, you know what, I think this probably is okay under the judgment fund, because Congress has given a lot of discretion to the Justice Department and the executive branch to settle these lawsuits. They have a lot of discretion. So who knows? We don't know what it's going to be, but it's clear that there's a lot of objections. You hear actually Republicans now in Congress really bringing objections up, whether they really mean to pursue them or not. It's objectionable. But the main point, and I've said this repeatedly, is not everything that is foolish, outrageous, objectionable, unethical is illegal. You know, there has to be a law, there has to be a statute or a provision in the Constitution, and it's not absolutely clear to me what exactly it is.
3: It does seem as though the administration has avoided the courts here. They came to the settlement one day before they were due to hand over some evidence to a court, and the idea, I think, now is that they're going to try and spend this money as quickly as they can so that it cannot be undone later.
4: And just to wallow in civil procedure here, one of the issues here, they'll have that money. If they start writing checks, people start cashing them, start spending the money, it gets harder and harder to undo that. So you'd have to go into court and get a temporary restraining order or a preliminary injunction. And one of the criteria for that, of course, is likelihood of success on the merits. And even if at the end of the day, maybe you could win this lawsuit, I'm not sure at the outset it's so clear that a court would step in and give a TRO. We'll see.
3: One of the biggest objections beyond paying out, you know, this money to January 6th rioters is that the president has also managed to give himself essentially a pardon in perpetuity, and not just himself, but his companies and his family members, it seems, now can no longer ever face not only audits by the IRS, but any lawsuits by the federal government.
4: Yeah, I mean, again, we've never seen anything like this before. And in some ways, that could be even more dangerous than anything else. Historically, as you know, Matt, the president has been very reluctant to interfere with IRS enforcement actions, audits, actions taken. But this is basically, it seems like a get-out-of-jail-free card, not to say that you're going to jail, but a very broad sort of immunity, prospectively, for anything that could happen. We haven't seen this before, and there'll be a lot of objections. But in the end, it's up to the people to decide these things politically, and their representatives in Congress through impeachment. If people object that much, that's the way the system's set up. And if Congress doesn't want to step up to the plate and really address this thing, and the people don't want to step up to the plate, then that's the way the system's supposed to work. I mean, as you know, Chief Justice Roberts wrote this in the Obamacare case. He said it's not our job at the Supreme Court to undo political decisions. If they decide that politically, the people decide it, then that's the way democracy works.
3: All right. Well, I know these things because I talk to you about them so often. David Westin there, anchor of Wall Street Week. You can catch Bloomberg Wall Street Week every Friday at 6 p.m. New York time. 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You can get that on Sirius XM channel 121. Let's get a check on what's going on in the markets right now. We're seeing a continued rally right now. Up 25 points on the S&P 500 to 7,470. The NASDAQ gaining about a third of a percent to 29,462 as rates look a little bit lower than they were earlier in the week. We had gone to

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9: Axon shares have come under pressure this year, despite beating first quarter profit expectations. The company is also expanding and has long been expanding beyond tasers and body cameras and pushing deeper into artificial intelligence for public safety software. Joining us now is Axon President Josh Eisner. Josh, it's great to have you on the program. I've been following your company for a while now, and yours is one of the first use cases that I really understood for AI in terms of helping law enforcement officers do their jobs more efficiently. So I'm surprised to see you get drawn into the whole SaaSpocalypse universe here. Why do you think the market is getting this wrong?
10: Sure thing. Yeah, and thank you for having me. I would say, look, we've built a very diversified business, but you know, we started out as a taser company up until about 2009, 2010, and not only do we still sell tasers to public safety, but we also have built a very large software business, and we are very proud of that. You know, we manage about 40 times as much data as the entire Netflix library. We've built this application that public safety depends on for all of their situational awareness and evidence management. And sometimes, you know, when you work really hard to build a massive software business, you kind of get dragged into the basket. And, you know, we look at this as a moment in time. The company's grown 25%+ for 7 straight years. We've grown 30%+ the last 3. We're very, very excited about the last couple quarters we've delivered, and we'll ride out the wave, because at the end of the day, there's a very diverse business across not only software, but we have a massive hardware business. We're the market leader in public safety and AI. We booked almost $1 billion last year in AI products in our first year of selling them to our customers, and so we look at this as a moment in time, and we're going to continue to execute and deliver incredible top-line growth to our investors as well as profitability, and we'll ride out the storm.
9: You know, it's incredible, the growth figures, 25% annual growth over years, that's now accelerated to 30% as more and more law enforcement agencies start adopting this technology. And doesn't it go beyond, you know, just police forces? I mean, and fire departments to even military applications?
10: Absolutely. So our core business is U.S. public safety, but on top of that, we have a growing federal business, we have an exploding international business, and we have this enterprise business, which is more like businesses buying some of our video situational awareness products. Large retailers are wearing body cameras now. Our

0: Counter drone products are protecting data centers and warehouses and logistical facilities. So again, it's one where our products have great product market fit across a number of industries, and all of them are really growing. So
1: what's your view on the cost side of AI? You know, there have been increasingly questions about how expensive it is for companies like yours, like mm-hmm. Uber, for example, to be using all of these tokens. Mm-hmm. Obviously, that cost per token number has to come down mm-hmm. in the future. But what does it look like to you now?
0: Sure. I think we're still getting a lot of tailwinds out of it. And we're very, you know, we're very safe in how we budget and how we guide our investors. And so a lot of these assumptions was built in, not only on the AI side, but on the memory side this year as well, as we continue to ship more and more hardware. And so, yeah, we're feeling really good about where we're positioned. And ultimately, the value that we're delivering in these AI products to our customers certainly justifies the cost we're paying in development.
1: I know that most of your time has to be spent on product and clients. How often do you get to actually spend with shareholders? Because it seems like investor communications must be ultra important at times like this.
0: Absolutely. And I'd say again, like, we are, you know, as a high growth company, we're kind of used to the roller coaster. And so we've got iron stomachs. We try to keep our heads down and do the same things that have delivered incredible value over the last 5 or 10 years here. And so I do spend a lot of time with shareholders. They're very supportive. Almost, I think about 85% of Axon is owned by institutional investors. So, and a lot of them have built up their positions over the last quarter as the stock has gone down. And so I think we have a lot of support for our investors. They know that, you know, they can rely on us to deliver. And so, sure, I spend a fair amount of time with them.
1: Do you have to continue to be investing aggressively in R&D? Do you have to continue to be investing in customer satisfaction, retaining customers?
0: Of course. Yeah. And that's kind of our superpower. You know, the way we grow revenue is smartly investing in these new opportunities across new markets and across new products. And so the biggest thing for us is having a high hit rate on those investments. And, you know, the last 5 years have shown that's happened. And we think into the future, with all of the AI bets we've made and the infrastructure bets we've made and the hardware bets we've made, we're really well positioned to deliver a lot of value across each of those categories.
1: One of the things I've noticed is that with all of these AI tools, it's difficult for a lot of times employees, and in your case, clients, right, to keep up with training. Mm-hmm. How do you deal with that? Because I imagine police officers, for example, who have so many other things to do, mm-hmm. don't have time to sit for seminars.
0: Ultimately, our customers trust us as the vendor that delivers disruptive products into public safety. So whereas a customer without a big trusted brand in public safety comes in with AI, I think there's some skepticism. When we show up, our customers know at the end of the day, Axon will not let them fail. And we've proven that time and time again. And so we've got the deployment mechanism down on these AI products. And that's why we see the scale we do right now.
1: All right, Josh, great having you in the studio. Thanks so much for joining us. Josh
0: Thank
1: Eisner there, who's the president of Axon. Let's get a check right now on what's going on in these markets as we see a rally in the early trading, 74.76 on the S&P 500 right now, gain of 0.4%. The NASDAQ up a little bit more than 0.5%. And I'll remind you again that this will be the 8th week in a row of gains. That's the longest weekly winning streak that we've seen since 2023. It helps that yields are a little bit lower right now at 4.57, although still over 450. Brent crude still over $100, but lower than it has been this week at $104.12 a barrel. Let's get a look at some of the single stock stories that we're following for you. I'm looking closely at Stellantis. It is rebooting the Chrysler brand with three new SUVs. Two of them are priced under $30,000 a piece as inflation really starts to squeeze car buyers, or has really been for a number of years now. Take-Two is sinking as weaker bookings guidance overshadows beats on other key metrics. The video game maker also confirmed a November 19th release date for Grand Theft Auto 6. And the Wall Street Journal reporting that IMAX is exploring a sale and has approached entertainment companies as potential buyers. You can see IMAX shares up now 14%. Coming up next, we speak to Atomic Invest CEO David Dindy on why the future of investing may live inside AI companions and not on the app apps that are so dominant today. This is Bloomberg Open Interest.
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1: Principal Room. Coming up, an interview with Goldman Sachs Group Vice Chairman Rob Kaplan. That's at 1 p.m. New York time. This is Bloomberg. Now, Atomic Invest CEO David Dindy believes we're entering the biggest interface shift in financial services since the smartphone. He says the next battle in finance won't be between apps. It'll be between AI companions. And he joins us, I'm proud to say, now. David, thanks so much for coming to New York and sitting with us for a little bit. I am fascinated by the idea of AI companions and the application of this technology for so many things in our daily lives. You think it's going to start trading stocks for us?
8: I think so. I think it's already happening right now. Many people are using AI to start their investing research. I think in the next coming years, you'll start to see people start to delegate the authority to manage their accounts to these AI companions. I would actually say, in 5 to 10 years' time, it's unlikely that you will actually go to an investing app to manage your account. I don't think investing apps will exist in their current form. I think it will be an AI companion that's doing that for you instead.
1: So what would you have to do, though? I mean, an AI companion, I imagine, would still have to plug into some sort of investment platform like Atomic or Interactive Brokers or Robinhood and able to make trades and buy and sell shares, custody its assets. How does that work?
8: Yeah, you're right in the sense that even though their interface layer changes, even though you're moving away from people accessing these services from apps, the underlying activity of accessing the securities market still has to happen through regulated institutions. And likely that could be, you know, your existing broker dealer where your AI companion gives you access to your account through their interface. Or it could be that the AI companion itself partners with an institution that's similar to Atomic that enables them to offer the services natively and that provides a regulatory coverage under which this activity can occur.
1: And so this is exactly why I think the news on FedMaster accounts is so interesting. Because of the president's recent executive order, more fintech companies like yours could offer this kind of service to consumers.
8: Yeah, if you think about what happens underneath the hood in fintech, most of the innovation that you've seen around neobanks and payment applications are really built on the bank sponsorship model. So as a fintech, you have to find a bank partner to be able to access the Fed payments network or to hold deposits. But this shift essentially allows a fintech that's appropriately regulated to be able to have direct access to the FedMaster account. And so that means from a cost perspective, from an infrastructure perspective, from like a speed perspective, things will be a lot more smoother than they are today as a result of eliminating the need for this underlying dependence.
1: So what are you doing in terms of R&D when it comes to AI?
8: I think that where we operate as a company is at the infrastructure layer. So we essentially provide the infrastructure to allow companies to innovate on top of us, build AI solutions, build even non-AI solutions there. So our value is really around the regulatory coverage, access to the market infrastructure for builders and developers to build on top of ours. And so we are making our ecosystem a lot more friendly to AI applications as well as to companion systems that might use us in this particular way.
1: Are there any companion systems already out there that you see as particularly useful or successful?
8: Well, I think in the last couple of months, you've seen a number of frontier labs and AI chat companies start to integrate some degree of financial analysis and financial visibility for their clients. So, for instance, ChatGPT recently announced a partnership with Plaid for you to be able to access your financial portfolio. Perplexity has had a partnership with Plaid as well for you to be able to see your Robinhood accounts and trade in that respect. So I think we're in that first phase where people are using these systems to have better visibility into their accounts, ask questions, but we're still some ways away from being able to take long-term actions such as managing portfolios, planning for people, and allowing people to delegate that authority to these systems completely.
1: But the bottom line is, you see these companions being developed not by Atomic or by Robinhood, but by Anthropic or by OpenAI in partnership with your platform.
8: So I think that there are two worlds, right? One world is to say a Robinhood might develop a companion, which they have today. They have a companion called Cortex that can help you trade in your account. But that is a siloed companion, so to speak, that exists in the Robinhood context. I think the more powerful play here would be for a companion system that services you across many different dimensions of your life, helps you book tickets, helps you understand, for instance, if you're planning a diet, how to do that. But then at the same time can also be a personal CFO. And the reason for that is that it can operate across multiple buckets of your life, as opposed to the first-party agents that are built by these platforms that only ever see the information that you have on their platform.
1: So I need a companion. I'm going to have a baby this year.
8: Yeah.
1: And I need a companion to help me set up my Trump account. How soon is it going to come? Like, am I going to have to figure out how to do it myself?
8: Well, first of all, it's coming in this July. So you'll be able to open Trump accounts this July, I believe. The next question is, when will you be able to roll it over to your existing brokerage account versus using the account that's established with the Treasury? That's likely to follow perhaps towards the end of this year or next year. And, you know, I'm looking forward to you having your baby, and we can, you know, talk together about how we can open that Trump account through a number of our partners that are going to be launching the solution as well.
1: I mean, Atomic is going to be doing big business with Trump accounts.
8: We are.
1: How do you see it turning out?
8: In terms of
1: your business, I mean, how do you think it's going to be accepted? How many people are going to be opening these? Is it going to be broadly used?
8: I think it's going to be a big acquisition hook for the companies that we partner with, because now they can engage with their members and their clients on a different dimension, which is to really help them get access to these accounts. And for the children that are actually born, you know, in 2025 and 2026, where there's that $1,000 benefit, I think that's something which most parents would look to try to get access to. So I do think that for our business, it will be a boon. We do have a number of partners that are actually going to be launching these Trump accounts as well that I'll be happy to share with you in time, that I think will really make for expanded access to this innovation for many people.
1: All right, David, great having you here in the studio. Thank you so much for joining us. That was Atomic Invest CEO and co-founder David Dindy. Coming up, Kevin Warsh is set to be sworn in as the 17th chair of the Federal Reserve. We'll push ahead to the White House ceremony kicking off at 11 a.m. Eastern. This is Bloomberg Open Interest.
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14: I can no longer rule out rate hikes further down the road if inflation does not abate soon. And that is especially true if measures of inflation expectations, some of which have risen lately, show signs of becoming unanchored.
1: Fed Governor Christopher Waller speaking at the Frankfurt School of Management, Finance and Management about the Fed's next move as the energy shock from the Iran war pushes up prices. Let's get a look at what's ahead for markets today and next week. At 11 a.m. New York time, Kevin Warsh set to be sworn in as Fed chair in a White House ceremony. Monday, U.S. markets closed for Memorial Day. Tuesday, we get Conference Board consumer confidence data after the horrible consumer confidence data we got from the University of Michigan today. Wednesday, Salesforce earnings. Thursday, core PCE and results from Dell. And right now, I want to get more on both the Kevin Warsh swearing-in ceremony, what to expect from the Federal Reserve as he takes over as chair, as well as the UMich data, because I think we have a really interesting breakdown here on the Bloomberg Terminal. Bloomberg economist Stuart Paul joins us here on set. I mention UMich because we have, if you type in WSL UMich on the terminal, Michael McDonough has put together a fantastic breakdown. And, you know, the number came in, Stuart, at an all-time low, right? But if you look at the difference between what Republicans replied with and Democrats reply with, it is shockingly dispersed. So Republicans have an 84.6% level of confidence, which is fantastic. Democrats, 32.8%, which is awful. I mean, this is just the way we are right now.
15: Yeah, when I write up the UMISH data twice a month, you have the preliminary and then you have the final every month. Every now and then I'll include a chart that shows sentiment broken down by political party, and it flips every time a new president takes office. So if you go back to the Biden administration, you would see much more positive sentiment among Democrats than you did among Republicans. Now you see the exact opposite. It's a very standard development that takes place throughout the political cycle. The thing that I always like to look at within the UMISH report really is buying plans. We know that inflation matters a lot. We know that inflation weighs on sentiment, especially in UMISH. It matters much more in UMISH than in the conference board, which we'll get next week. But within UMISH, the thing that matters most to me is buying plans, because it speaks to just how much price pressures are forcing people to tighten their belt on other household expenses. And when you see buying plans for major household durables declining, that's what really sends a signal to me more than anything else, really.
1: What signal do you think it sends to Kevin Warsh? I mean, clearly the president has put him in place because the president wants him to cut rates and must think he's going to at least try and do that, right?
15: Right.
1: But Warsh is historically hawkish, and actually your colleague Anna Wong thinks that he's going to prove to be a hawkish Fed chair.
15: It's really interesting that his opening statement during his Senate banking confirmation hearing, he included a line that inflation is always a choice. Now, we're living in a world that has supply shocks and everything from chips to aluminum to energy out of the Middle East, and he's saying that inflation is a choice by central bankers. That is a very hawkish sign as far as I'm concerned. Now, what the UMISH data signal and what spending data signal is that households are becoming a bit more discerning in their spending plans. When that's the case, inflation pressures become a little bit less pervasive. The risk of inflation broadening starts to decline a little bit. But we also know that central bankers, including Christopher Waller just this morning, are really paying attention to exactly that, inflation diffusion, the broadening of inflation pressures. But again, when you see data like we did this morning, when households are starting to tighten their belts a little bit, when buying plans start to deteriorate, that risk of broadening inflation starts dissipating. And so what does that really mean? It means that the need for hikes is certainly not urgent, and the Fed can afford to wait. In fact, when you see bonds sell off, when you see financing conditions and financial conditions tightening, the Fed can afford to wait because the market is doing some of the heavy lifting here.
1: I have to ask you a little bit of a curveball here, Stu. I have to ask you, as a learned economist from George Mason University, what you think of a gas tax holiday. We were talking yesterday with Jared Agin, who is the executive director of the National Energy Dominance Council, and he said this is something that President Trump is going to do to bring prices down. And to me, it doesn't make sense why you would subsidize demand if you have constrained supply. Doesn't that drive the price higher in the end?
15: No, you're exactly right. And forcing something like a policy change, which is more structural in nature on a temporary problem, really actually just does the exact opposite of what at least central bankers want to see, which is narrowing inflation pressures, not broadening inflation pressures. If you end up offering some sort of a gas tax holiday, it certainly doesn't address the supply constraints, as you mentioned, and it puts a little bit more money in people's pockets to start bidding up the prices of other goods and services. While that might be relatively useful in the abstract sort of theoretical balancing of relative prices, in a practical sense, in a policy sense, it doesn't actually help to address the inflation problem. In fact, it risks broadening inflation pressures, which is not what central bankers want to see.
1: Stu, great to get to spend some time with you. Thank you so much for joining us. Stuart Paul there of Bloomberg Economics. You can type, by the way, on your terminal, BEGO, to get access to the Bloomberg Economics news and analysis. this platform. Let's get a check of what's going on with the markets an hour and a half into the session. We're still looking at gains on the S&P 500 and the NASDAQ. So we're going to see 8 consecutive weeks of gains for these equity indexes. We see the 10-year yield at 457, 458, so not as high as it had been earlier in the week, and crude isn't either at 104.18. Have a fantastic Memorial Day weekend. Coming up on Tuesday, Marta Norton joins us from Empower, Joanne Feeney of Advisors Capital Management, and Cyrus One CEO Eric Schwartz.
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17: Some people think that Chalk Sports just a clever name, that we just talk sport. But that's absolute balderdash. We breathe it, dream it, think it, play it, and eat it for breakfast wrapped up in an English muffin. 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A bit salty. 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
19: Visit your nearby Lowe's on Richmond Highway in Alexandria.
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1: This is Bloomberg Tech. Coming up, Starships were meant to fly, but scrub. SpaceX delays a critical test seconds before launch. Plus, we'll discuss the space company's planned mega IPO with a SpaceX alumni and an early investor. And Lenovo soars post-earnings on strong AI growth. We sit down for an exclusive interview with the world-leading PC maker's CFO, Winston Cheng. But first, SpaceX's 12th Starship test flight for now... scrub.
20: All right. It is sounding like we are not going to be able to clear this issue in time today. So we are going to be standing down from a launch.
1: SpaceX delaying a critical test of its massive Starship rocket after a pin tied to the launch tower mechanism failed to retract during the final countdown. The setback comes just the day after the company formally filed for an IPO. Bloomberg's Lauren Grush back with us. Another attempt penciled for this Friday evening. But can you believe it? The tension, the drama, the anticipation. Lauren in one city, Ed Ludlow in another. And it's a piece of metal that stops us going of a hold T-minus 40 seconds. Do we know what happened?
0: Right. So from what Elon said, it sounded like it was a hydraulic pin that controlled the arm on the launch tower. You know, they mentioned a quick disconnect. You know, all these things need to move rapidly out of the way once the launch takes place so that the rocket can actually clear the tower. So it might seem small, pretty important. That's just what makes rocket launches so exciting, right? One tiny little piece of technology could go wrong and, you know, the whole thing gets stopped. So it sounded like there were also a number of other issues they were working to. Something with the flame trench also had stopped the countdown at 1.2. This is all a new pad, right? So this is a new rocket, a new launch pad. And I think with this launch, they definitely want it to go well this time, just given all of the stakes surrounding their IPO and their filing that they had this week. So I wouldn't be surprised if they're being a little extra cautious this time than they have been with previous test missions.
21: So new pad two at Starbase, Texas, Boca Chica, Texas. This is a test flight, 12th test flight, but a brand new architecture for Starship, right? Basically the hardware top to tail, the Starship spacecraft at the top, that's the black pointy bit, if you're looking at the screen right now, and the Super Heavy booster on the bottom. Why is that important, Lauren?
0: Well, the anticipation has been super high for this launch because it's the debut of the third iteration of Starship, what's known as version 3 or V3. And this vehicle is supposed to be the one that kind of achieves all of the dreams that Starship has laid out, right? It's supposed to get to that really massive payload capacity of 100 metric tons. It's also supposed to be optimized for total reuse, which is kind of the ultimate holy grail that they want to achieve with Starship, being able to bring back both Starship and the Super Heavy booster intact so that they can rapidly refly them again. And so this is kind of the version that's supposed to do all of that. And so I think, you know, everyone is, you know, waiting on pins and needles to see if it will actually work as intended.
21: Right. The prior iterations of Starship, 35 metric tons payload to low Earth orbit. They want to get 100 metric tons more. Bloomberg's Lauren Grush, please don't go far. Thank you very much. Let's get more on SpaceX and why a new re-engineered, new architecture Starship matters. For Laura Crabtree, CEO of Epsilon 3, Laura spent more than a decade at SpaceX, supported milestone missions, the first Dragon launch, the company's first crewed mission to the International Space Station. I think you left prior to Starship really kicking off, but you understand why this matters. So let's start with the V3. Why does it matter?
22: It matters because people have been waiting, as Lauren just alluded to. Everyone's been waiting for this next iteration, for it to be operational, to be able to book a launch on Starship. And I think it will enable the next iteration of what we want to see as the space industry continues to grow and access to space continues to be easier, more affordable, et cetera. And we can take larger payloads. We can take more people to the moon. We can take lunar rovers more quickly. And I think everyone's been waiting for that for a long time now.
21: Laura, you'll understand. So SpaceX's S1 went public, and a main focus of it was that larger future payload you're talking about being orbital data center. But the core mission, the kind of founding mission of SpaceX, is to make humankind a multiplanetary species, right? We haven't on the show talked as much about that human payload. Sorry if that's probably not the kindest way of putting it, but the human payload element of it. How would that work in Starship? You know, the idea is that, you know, if you're going to go the distance of Mars, but even in the near term, the moon, it is Starship that is the best technology platform to get us there. Is that the idea?
22: That is the idea. And, you know, Elon has talked many times at company all hands, and I'm sure, you know, all also out in the public, about the future goal of making humans multiplanetary species. So the ultimate goal of something like Starship is to make life interplanetary, to enable that future we want to see. We, as he said, you know, we don't want to be like the dinosaurs, and we don't want to go extinct on this planet. And so there are a lot of pieces that SpaceX needs to achieve to get there, because the mission for SpaceX to be multiplanetary, but you have to have the building blocks of data centers. You have to have Starlink. You have to have all of the things that we've built up to this point. And this is just the next piece of the puzzle.
21: You were the senior mission operations engineer. You basically trained the crew and you oversaw and ran the Dragon spacecraft mission. So for the Bloomberg Tech audience, SpaceX getting humans to the International Space Station or into space so far has been Falcon 9 with a Dragon capsule on top. I'm now showing Starship V3 pictures right now, Laura. The bit that I think people are finding it hard to understand is within the design of the Starship spacecraft, different to putting a capsule on Falcon 9, how would that work? Like, literally, where do the astronauts go?
22: So there have been lots of design iterations, and I'm not entirely sure where the design iteration is right now. But from the last I saw, the Starship would then take all the humans to the moon, and there would be the complete payload would be human. So, you know, it would be geared towards humans. So there would be toilets. There would be the pods for people to live in while they're being transported to the moon. So that is more the idea, I believe. And so that's something that we still have yet to see until Starship is operational and many flights have taken place. I don't think we will know exactly the designs, and I believe SpaceX is probably waiting to unveil that in future versions.
21: Can you try and take us inside SpaceX a little bit? You know, part of covering the almost launch of the 12th test flight yesterday is seeing the sort of gathering of SpaceX staff and engineers, everyone that worked on the re-engineering, the new architecture. When Elon Musk or the other leaders go to the team and say, let's rip up the script, the blueprint, and start again, what's that process like to get it onto the pad?
22: Yeah, it's a challenge. In the industry, there's something called a challenge coin. So you get a challenge coin if you're going to work really hard on something. But it feels like there's a challenge coin on the line all the time. So you're given a somewhat insurmountable problem and you have to go and solve it. And I think the difference that most people are now noting is that within SpaceX and many startups that you see in the industry today, you're given more responsibility to make decisions than you would have in a traditional large aerospace company. And so you're given a problem, you go and solve the problem to the best of your ability, and then you come together, test the problem, iterate. That's why you're seeing so quick of iteration from Starship, because the engineers are being pushed to continue to think outside of the box. You can't design something like Starship with the things that have been done in the past.
21: Present day, Laura, you're the CEO of Epsilon 3, a software platform that if you are trying to pull off a high stakes operational testing manufacturing procedure, which I think Starship kind of is right now, that's what you need. So I think you're in a good place to just tell us to end. We have 30 seconds. Just how difficult is what SpaceX is trying to do right now with this Starship program?
22: Yeah, I think Lauren alluded to this earlier, but there are millions of decisions that need to be made and millions of technical things that need to go right. So having one small thing like a pin and maybe a couple of out of family temperatures is actually miraculous. You can expect scrubs, you can expect some failure, but when you get to the end, you should have tested enough small things. And that's really what we, you know, at Epsilon 3 want, is to have the infrastructure built to test enough small things that when you get to the mission, you get to the final launch, that you have done enough, that you have the most confidence that your mission will go well. And I think that's what SpaceX is doing.
21: Laura Crabtree, CEO of Epsilon 3, formerly senior mission operations engineer, alumni of SpaceX. Thank you so much for being on Bloomberg Tech. Now coming up, Winston Cheng of Lenovo joins us following the company's just blowout results. Strong growth in AI for the world's leading PC maker. This is what markets look like on the week. And I'd forgive you if you forgot that in the middle of this week, we had earnings from the world's most valuable company. NVIDIA's down actually almost 4% on the week, right? The NASDAQ 100 is buoyant, a little bifurcation because NVIDIA was accountable for so much of the gain and rally in equity markets in recent weeks. But over 5 days, that's the picture. NVIDIA kind of trailing behind. This is Bloomberg Tech.
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21: Absolutely soaring in Hong Kong trading overnight. A gain of 20% was the biggest single day jump since 2008. This after the company reported strong growth in AI-related earnings, offsetting challenges from, you know what the challenges are, rising component prices. Winston Cheng, CFO of Lenovo, joins us from New York City. And Winston, it's great to have you on the program.
5: Thank you, Ed.
21: Very much for the time. You know, everyone knows Lenovo, leading PC maker in the world. But I think to start, I wondered if we could just go a bit deeper into what AI-related revenues actually look like for Lenovo, define them, and then we can extrapolate out on what the story is here.
5: Yeah, we're certainly very well known for our PC, given our dominance in the space for many, many years. But we are actually more than a PC maker. We have the most complete portfolio in terms of devices, from PCs to tablets to smartphones. It's the most complete portfolio at scale on a global basis, on a non-iOS basis, and that serves as the foundation for AI devices going forward in terms of our product portfolio set. We have our hybrid strategy enables us to have from the pocket to the cloud, and you're seeing that gain in terms of our infrastructure business in the latest quarter in terms of that compute capability that is now being used for infrastructure from AI training to AI inferencing.
21: The US-listed shares, or ADRs, also massive performance today. You know, I appreciate, Winston, you're the CFO. Maybe you don't keep a constant eye on the share price, but the biggest jump since 2008, it has to tell you something. Do you attribute that to the appreciation maybe that you're getting for the infrastructure business? What do you think the market is maybe seeing now that it hasn't before?
5: Yeah, so certainly we're not defined by one quarter. We're in for the long haul, and the AI spend and opportunity is also for decades to come. But we're defining this as the AI decade for Lenovo, and I think we're in the first year of that journey, and you can see the result of that focus. In terms of our capabilities, we've actually been investing in this for over 10 years. Our ability to be able to produce at scale on a global basis for both on the device side and also on the infrastructure side is unique to Lenovo. We can serve hyperscalers and also enterprises on that basis as well. And our portfolio set with the IBM heritage that when we made the acquisition in 2015 gives us a solid foundation to be able to serve the AI compute capabilities today, given the high performance compute genetics that we have with our industry liquid cooling technology as well.
21: On Monday, Winston, I was with Jensen Huang in Las Vegas. Of course, Vera Rubin coming later this year. That matters to you. And we were speaking with one of your peers, Michael Dell. And I was trying to understand from them the story for the PC in a world where we are shifting to inference, but also agentic AI. Can you give me any evidence or data that the more commonplace use of AI agents actually drives enterprise knowledge worker acquisition of PCs, new PCs at scale?
5: Yeah, we certainly see our AI PC demand being very strong, and it's been increasing in terms of our portfolio. Our AI revenues today is about 38% of our total revenues in the last quarter, and the PC is also, AI PC is also a very big component of that. Today, as AI training develops and more AI capabilities are being enhanced, more people will use and need to consume and interact with the agents through their devices. And I think the upgrade for better and more higher performance devices will be a necessary part of that journey. You see that with the likes of the OpenAI and others having partnerships with either from a staffing perspective or a strategic perspective with device makers. And we're also seeing that in terms of dialogues that we're having with AI companies and their desire to work with us from a go-to-market perspective as well.
21: Winston, what is the truth of what's happening with memory? How severe is that as a bottleneck?
5: Well, certainly this incredible spend and development of AI in terms of the AI infrastructure is really driving the component shortages, not only memory, but you're also hearing it in terms of CPU and of course, GPU demand as well. I think that would be multi-year opportunity in terms of that demand. But at the same time, the industry needs to catch up in terms of that supply chain to satisfy that demand. But I think for now, that's causing the supply and demand imbalance is causing the memory prices to go up. But on the AI infrastructure side, we're able to pass through that demand because that's where the strong demand is in terms of the pricing for to pass through. But on the device side, I think the lower end, you're starting to see in terms of the first quarter IDC numbers that the those that cannot get supply, I think have seen their market shares decline.
21: So Winston, what you just outlined, and bear with me on this one, how much are you negotiating with yourself? You have different business lines. They both need common components, high bandwidth memory. You know that on the infrastructure side, the server side, that's where the demand is. So do you have to have a word with yourself and say, well, what about my PC business? Do you have to make a choice of where you prioritize?
5: That's a great question in terms of, but I think what the suppliers appreciate with us is that we have that global portfolio. We have the most complete portfolio from PC to tablet to smartphone. And I think that gives them the forecast necessary as our long-term partners. We also have that demand forecast from the server side as well of our business. So from that perspective, we are strategic partners for suppliers as well in terms of that accuracy of that forecast. We need to supply in terms of satisfying our long-term Lenovo friends in terms of the ThinkPad, which is so well-loved in the market. And I think we need to make sure that there's enough supply going to that demand as well.
21: Lenovo CFO, Winston Cheng, it's great to have you on Bloomberg Tech. Thank you very much. Now, coming up on the show, smart ring maker Aura files confidentially for a U.S. public listing. We're going to have the details of that next. This is Bloomberg Tech.
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14: Hardware is very, very attractive right now because you can't vibe code atoms.
15: Yes.
14: Right? You can't just summon them into existence. And so, interestingly, I think for Aura, steering the way we have and having always been a hardware company with a very strong software backing, it's actually been really advantageous. And investors look at us and they say, good, we're so glad that you're not in the software space and that you're a hardware provider.
21: That was Aura CEO Tom Hale giving perhaps a preview of how the wearable maker will pitch investors in an IPO. He was speaking to our Caroline Hyde at the Cancelo Spark Summit. And just a week later, Aura files confidentially to go public. For more, let's speak to our consumer tech editor, Bloomberg's Dana Wollman. Okay, so we reported this citing a source that they'd filed confidentially. Then I think the company comes out and says, yes, we filed confidentially. But in our original report, there's more detail there. There are some serious banks that are working with the company. This seems very real.
15: Yes, absolutely. This is an all-star list of banks. I believe Goldman Sachs was the first on the list. And we don't know the exact timing, just that the company expects to go public sometime later this year. And other details are missing, too. Key details like what the price would be when it eventually hits the stock market.
21: Right. Now, the Bloomberg Tech audience is thinking, Ed's not looking as fresh as he did yesterday. I am an Aura Ring wearer, which I pay for myself, obviously. 74 sleep score, down from 90 the night prior. That is interesting. Historically, actually, most wearers, women, they have a story for the male category, which is longevity. And then last October, they raised money at in an interesting valuation in the private markets. How much momentum has Aura got right now?
15: Oh, so much momentum. I mean, Bloomberg actually published a story toward the start of the year saying that this would essentially be the year that smart rings went mainstream. And this this coming IPO really puts an exclamation point on that. Aura has seen sales of its smart rings rising and rising. And it's remarkable in that it started out as this really niche hardware category. And it's one that we really, as journalists here at Bloomberg, have had to spell out for a while. And we may get to a point where just it's widely understood what a smart ring is. And as you said, it might not just be something that a majority female audience wears, but that a really broader audience takes to.
21: What about Tom Hale, Aura CEO? What has been his attitude towards the future of this company? Just real quick.
15: Just that it is a really viable kind of product that can reach a really wider audience. I think until now it's been sort of compared to smartwatches, especially the Apple Watch. And I think Tom Hale would say that something like the Aura Ring carves its own lane. It's really for people who want something completely different, not the distractions of notifications or a screen on their wrist, but really just something zeroed in on health and fitness tracking. And I think Aura, like a lot of other companies in this space, are trying to not just track your steps, let's say, your everyday fitness, but become some sort of auxiliary predictor of your overall health.
21: Bloomberg's Dana Wollman with the Aura story. Thank you very much. A lot more news Time for Talking Tech. And first up, Waymo has temporarily halted service in 5 cities amid severe weather over concerns that its robo-taxis may attempt to drive on flooded roads. Storms swept through Atlanta on Wednesday, during which an unoccupied Waymo vehicle drove and got stuck in a flooded road. Plus, DeepSeek senior management has told potential investors the startup will prioritize groundbreaking AI research over short-term monetization. That's according to sources. This comes as the startup's in the final discussions over a funding deal that could push its valuation to about $45 billion before the investment. And the EU will propose temporarily lifting sanctions on a major Chinese chip supplier after automakers warned of impending supply chain chaos if the ban isn't removed, according to sources. However, such a move would require approval by the bloc's 27 member states. Coming up, more earnings. The CFO of Zoom, Michelle Chang, after the company raised its full-year forecast. Quick look at markets on the way out. Halftime, it's Bloomberg Tech.
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3: Welcome back to Bloomberg Tech. This is what markets look like right now. And probably like the big picture story is not that. That's stocks that are in the quantum realm. Quantum stocks are getting a big two-day boost. That's just one day, but we saw a massive gain in those same names yesterday. The story is the U.S., like the country, like the government, putting $2 billion to secure American leadership in the sector. IBM's getting $1 billion of that. So after a big jump yesterday, we're seeing continued gains into today. We're going to go a bit more macro later in the show. I'll ask the team to move the chart because I thought it was a pretty decent chart worth looking at. One of the most read stories today, there it is. All right, let's do this. The S&P 500, the benchmark equities index of the world, is up for an eighth straight week, its best run of gains since 2023. And at the end of 2023, we saw the index end the year with nine straight weeks of gains. I've been thinking about this a lot. And if you think about market cap gain, particularly since the war in Iran started, it's Nvidia, Alphabet, Apple. It is tech that accounts for a big part of that rally. Something that everyone's clicking on today is a story by Bloomberg's Brody Ford. Salesforce is making flashy promises about its agentic capabilities. It's part of this effort to win over the skeptics, questioning how it can compete against what we call AI native firms. But there's an issue with Salesforce claims. They are aspirational. Bloomberg's Brody Ford's here with us in SF. A lot of traffic on the story. Dig into it. There are charts and data in here, but why is this aspirational? How are we defining that?
4: Yeah, so I think we've all seen some flashy AI demos and thought, like, is this real? Can I use this today? And so we just kind of took that simple question and applied it to one of tech's loudest marketers, Salesforce. They've shown in keynotes and commercials some AI agent functionality handling all sorts of customer service by itself. And, you know, in a lot of cases, we tried it out and it's not there yet. It's aspirational. These commercials and keynotes show a future vision of what their customers hope to implement. And it underscores that getting AI online is difficult. And a lot of companies are working on it. And it's going to be a bit of a slog to get this stuff online in many cases.
3: The way that I think about it is Salesforce will talk about the number of customers signed up to an agentic product, basically. The question sometimes is that company actually using it yet or deployed it yet? Like, does it exist in the real world? Is there any data on that?

0: I didn't find any hard data, but, you know, anecdotal example, Williams Sonoma, luxury retailer based down the street. I mean, they've been in keynotes, they've been in commercials, and some of the more advanced functionality they've shown on stage, I asked them and spoke with them, and they say, well, hopefully it's up by the holidays, you know, so you might be paying and it takes a while.
1: Just real quick, we should say chat with Mark Benioff.
0: Yes.
1: What did he say?
0: I did speak with CEO Mark Benioff, who said pretty much this kind of marketing is normal, that in the tech industry, you got to show customers a vision. Everybody does it, and the customers are not confused. It's properly disclosed. I don't know if it's true that all customers and people on the street would understand when they see a commercial, that means that it's not actually functional in the way it shows.
1: But what does Salesforce do? No, we'll save that for another time. Bloomberg's Brady Ford. Thank you very much. Let's take a look at shares of Zoom and another name that moving to the upside on strong set of numbers. This after the company raised its full year forecast for both adjusted earnings and revenue, prompting upgrades at KeyBank and higher price targets at both RBC and Baird. It's been a little while since we talked about Zoom. Delighted to say that Michelle Chang, Zoom CFO, joins us now. I love getting into the Zoom story. You know, we're many of us users of Zoom, but why now a strong set of numbers? Like, what was it in the calendar period, in the fiscal quarter, that you saw through the numbers?
2: Yeah, thanks. First, thanks for having me. It's so great to be here and talk about the stock. What we delivered yesterday has really been what we have been working on and delivering consistently over the last several quarters. This is no longer just the meetings company. And I think yesterday's earnings was just another great notch, an example of us working towards that. So clearly showing that AI is monetizing, clearly showing our inflection in the growth, which is what investors want from us, and doing it with great profitability as well. And you saw the stock had a great reaction.
1: Michelle, this is a sincere question, even if in the first instance you might come across as far-fetched. Okay. If I am invited to a meeting at some point and it's not Zoom, it might be a WebEx. It might be the tool of another larger tech company. Mm-hmm. What's your pitch to that business that they should still be thinking about using Zoom? Because clearly, like, there's a world where there are options, right? There is a world where people are not using Zoom.
2: Yeah. I mean, look, I would say, you know, a couple of years back, the pitch was best quality. When you can't afford to have the meeting go down, you want the reliability, you want the quality, you want the innovation. But look, Zoom is in a very different place where, you know, a lot of where we're going as a company is this concept of a system of action. What we can see inside the company, what we can see outside the company with things like customer experience, and the power of what it looks like when AI gets stitched in between those things. And so more now so, I think we move to the kind of real tangible AI value. I heard the story earlier, you know, the real tangible AI value that we're already delivering for our customers.
1: The data point that jumped out at me is that those users that are paying and willing to pay for the AI companion, I think almost tripled year on year in that period. What's behind that? I mean, it's not just video conferencing, right? It's people saying, okay, well, I'll use this as a workspace.
2: Yeah, it's a great question. So we said that our paid MAU went up 184%. And really what's behind that? Like, look, it started out as meeting summaries. We're pleased to even add this quarter. Even 4 months ago, we announced something called My Notes. Think of that as your personal context, your note taker. Even that alone grew in 4 months to 1.5 million MAU. But look, where Zoom is going is far more about the meetings lifecycle. It's no longer just that 30 minutes or 60 minutes that we have that human-to-human connection, which will always endure in an AI world, but it's the entire life cycle of how you get work done that really brings the Zoom value prop to our customers.
1: Michelle, we just have about 45 seconds left, but everyone knows what the story for Zoom was in the COVID era. Present day, how would you summarize the Zoom story?
2: Look, it's no longer just about meetings. We are retaining that original customer love that we always had, that pace of innovation, the security, the trust, all the things that made Zoom, Zoom. But where we're going is all about system of action. The context that we have from all of the things that you do inside the organization, the outside of the organization, and we're all about taking those conversations and moving them to completion. Because when we know that we do, we add tremendous value for our customers. And look, you saw the results for us financially, right? We're maintaining profitability, revenue growing, high cash flow generation. So we're super excited about where things are going at Zoom.
1: Well, for the Zoom user that has this setting switched on, if I go like that or I go like that,
2: yeah.
1: It'll appear on the screen. Michelle Chang, Zoom CFO, back on Bloomberg Tech. Thank you very much. An update on the saga around the Standard Chartered CEO's comments. Earlier this week, CEO Bill Winters talked about how AI would affect, quote, lower value human capital. Major public backlash followed, prompting CEO Bill Winters to strike a more conciliatory tone in a memo to staff. Then Winters doubled down on a LinkedIn post earlier today, explaining the bank has for many years invested in helping staff whose roles have been upended by automation, saying, quote, we have a responsibility to help colleagues move into higher value roles. Then, just a couple of hours later, Winters officially apologized for his original comments in another LinkedIn post, writing that he recognized his choice of words had, quote, caused upset to some colleagues, and for that, I am sorry, he wrote. Coming up, XPRIZE founder and early SpaceX investor Peter Diamandis joins us. I'm really looking forward to this conversation. That's next. This is Bloomberg Tech.
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1: Live pictures as we're currently waiting for the swearing-in ceremony of Kevin Warsh as chairman of the Federal Reserve alongside President Trump. And the moment that it begins, we'll bring it to you. For now, let's get back to our top story. The delay of Starship the central role of Starship, the upgraded rocket, is key for SpaceX's business plans, all outlined in detail in the recent IPO filing. Also crucial, Elon Musk. The S1 makes it crystal clear, with an outsized pay package, major voting control for the CEO. Bloomberg Intelligence writing, the document highlights significant governance concerns that still might be overshadowed by investors' fear of missing out on the biggest ever public listing. Here to talk about it all, the importance of Starship, Musk, and the perspective of an early SpaceX investor, Peter Diamandis, founder of XPRIZE, back on Bloomberg Tech.
11: Good morning. What was your, exciting time to be
1: good
11: alive.
1: Good morning.
11: Huh?
1: Exciting time to be alive is like how lots of people put it. You're someone that is an early investor in SpaceX, you know, with respect in a smaller way. But you speak to Elon with more regularity than others. I spent hours going through the S1. I know it's a document, a piece of paper. But what's the story that jumped out from it for you?
11: I mean, the story behind the story is we're on the verge of opening up the greatest frontier ever. This is the equivalent of the galleons coming from Europe to the U.S. or the American settlers building the railroads to the West and building everything along the way. You can look at SpaceX as a launch company or as a satellite communications company, but it's much, much more. You know, you think about the fact that everything we hold of value on Earth, metals, minerals, energy, real estate, is in near infinite quantities in space. And you start to realize, and, you know, we're going to see the launch, hopefully, fingers crossed, of Starship V3 later today. And I have confidence that if it doesn't work in the first time, it will work on the second. That's what Elon does, is he iterates rapidly. And this vehicle, it blows away all the other launch capability on the planet by orders of magnitude. And at the end of the day, we're going to start to see a extraordinary set of new revenue engines as they unfold beyond the bounds of Earth.
1: So that was what jumped out at me. Total addressable market, $28.5 trillion,
11: right? We're getting numb to this idea of
1: But here's the thing, Peter. We are getting numb to the trillion and iterations of trillion, but most of that is not space. It is AI for the enterprise. It is software.
11: You know, when I was working on the space industry, and I've been in that industry for 40 years, the early days are how do you rationalize space? And people were always looking for some way to rationalize the investments. And it was research. Maybe it was tourism. The reality is the single greatest valuable thing on the planet today is the AI-driven token. And if you can actually create those token farms in orbit.
1: Peter.
11: You
1: have to forgive me. You will be invited back on this program as soon as possible. We have to go to D.C. for the President of the United States and the swearing in of Kevin Warsh as chairman of the Federal Reserve.

0: Okay, you are looking at a live shot right now at the East Room of the White House, where Kevin Warsh, the newly sworn-in Federal Reserve Chair, is shaking hands with the front row, the VIPs there, many of whom are in the president's cabinet. He was just sworn in as the 17th Federal Reserve Chairman by President Donald Trump. In his statements, in his speech, he said he will lead a reform-oriented Fed, escaping static models and frameworks. He also says that the coming years can bring unmatched prosperity, and the Federal Reserve can play a role in that. Joining me now is Bloomberg's international economics and policy correspondent Mike McKee, who is here in New York, and Bloomberg's senior national political correspondent Nancy Cook, who joins us from Washington. Mike, you were sitting next to me listening to the speech. Did anything that Kevin Warsh say jump out at you?
1: Not maybe what Wall Street would like to hear in terms of what his plans are, but the one thing that stood out besides the reform-oriented Fed line was that he did use the word independence, but only briefly. He said, when we pursue those aims, the Fed's mandates, with wisdom and clarity, independence and resolve, inflation can be lower, growth stronger, real take-home pay higher, and America can be more prosperous. So there's a nod to independence there. The president said that he wants Kevin Warsh to act independently, to be independently, and to do his own thing, as Mr. Trump put it. So an effort, perhaps, to distance the president's criticisms of Jay Powell from the new Fed chair and his reputation. But, of course, that's going to be something that Kevin Warsh is going to have to establish for himself with the markets.
0: And, Nancy, what also Mike mentioned, the president's comments there, the president also says that Kevin Warsh understands that when the economy is booming, that's good. Let it boom. He talked more about the prospects for the economy and how the Federal Reserve can play a role in nurturing that. Just give us some context to these comments.
2: Well, I think that, I mean, one thing that I was so struck by was just that, you know, they kept talking about the independence of the Fed, and they said sort of all the buzzwords that they wanted, people wanted them to say. However, there was a real closeness just in terms of optics between the president and Kevin Warsh. You know, we saw them at the end shaking hands, touching one another's shoulders, sort of whispering. I mean, just the fact that President Trump was hosting the ceremony at the White House, I think just, you know, gives the impression politically that they are more aligned. And, you know, for the economy, I think that means that Warsh is going to be under some pressure to deliver Trump the economic results that he is seeking, even though we're at a moment when inflation is rising, energy prices are going up because of the war in Iran. He's coming into the job at a very tricky time.
0: He absolutely is. And, Mike, do you believe that Kevin Warsh has a role here to make sure that the economy continues booming? I mean, he referred to the Fed's dual mandate, which is maximum employment and limiting inflation.
1: Well, of course, he has a role, and a strong role, because he's going to be the spokesman for the Fed. It's going to take him a while to have a lot of influence on the Fed. And we heard Governor Christopher Waller today say that he's ready to raise rates if necessary if inflation expectations continue to rise, as they did in the Michigan survey today. So Kevin Warsh comes in with some strong headwinds to his effort to bring inflation down to have price stability, and it is going to be interesting to see how he navigates that publicly. The rest of the Fed Open Market Committee, all 19 of them, the other 18, will have a lot to say about how they get there and whether or not it takes moves from the Fed. Remember, the Fed has only basically one tool, and that's interest rates, to move them up or down, and that can't open up the Strait of Hormuz.
0: No, it can't.
1: Can't get people hiring necessarily.
0: All right, Mike McKee and Nancy Cook, thank you so much for wrapping up the swearing in of Kevin Warsh as the 17th Federal Reserve Chairman. Now, let's dig into all of this with our roundtable. This is Bloomberg Real Yield. Subhadra Rajapa is head of research at Societe Generale Americas, and Sonal Desai is CIO at Franklin Templeton Fixed Income. Ladies, thank you so much for joining us. When it comes to the setup here for newly sworn in Federal Reserve Chair Kevin Warsh, the latest FOMC minutes show, and Chris Waller's comments, the governor, Federal Reserve governor, his comments show that there's a lot of division here, and this idea that a Federal Reserve rate cut is around the corner is flawed. Do you see Kevin Warsh maintaining a consensus-driven approach to policymaking? Subhadra?
3: That's always been the norm in the past. The key role for the Fed chair is to build consensus among the committee. But he has, as Mike and Nancy were talking about, he's got a very tough job ahead of him because he has a committee that is somewhat hawkish. Even members like Waller, who I would have presumed to be much more on the dovish side, are starting to turn hawkish. So trying to convince the committee that they have to be dovish is going to be a challenge. That said, it's not clear to me where he stands. I mean, we know very little about what his policies are. Historically, he's been a hawk. Maybe he tries to balance his past with the reality of the present and find middle ground.
0: Sonal, recent data reinforces the idea that inflation remains a bigger risk for the economy than a weak labor market. Will this remain a data-dependent Fed under Kevin Warsh, or was that a feature of the Powell Fed?
4: Okay, so thanks for having me. I'd pick up a little bit on what Subhadra was saying, and I would just note that a few things. I genuinely think that Kevin Warsh is probably the most hawkish nominee that we've had for the Fed in the last 20 years. Let's just look back at it and for a second recognize that we actually have a rather dovish Fed. If I think about the fact that we're all now looking at the fact that inflation is quite high, well, inflation's been high for the last 3 years. We haven't come down meaningfully below 3%. And the Fed in this period has cut by 200 basis points. So I think the real piece that I would note is the presumption that Kevin Warsh is going to want to cut rates is very much a presumption, because everything he said about the Fed balance sheet, everything he said about returning the Fed to its more orthodox roots, actually doesn't scream dove to me. I think since the global financial crisis, the Fed has gone to QE almost as a first step towards any crisis and then has stuck with it for far too long. I actually welcome the idea of returning to some orthodoxy in terms of monetary policy.
0: I hear what you're saying, but is that possible in this kind of environment? I mean, the president has made clear that he picked Kevin Warsh because he wants a certain outcome. Kevin Warsh might have a history as someone who's been hawkish on the Fed, especially during his last tenure in the lead up to the financial crisis and the aftermath. But can he stay in this job and keep to that hawkish tilt?
4: Can I ask you something? How can he get out of the job? He is now in. And the Supreme Court has told us that he's been confirmed, much the way that President Trump can't really make Jay Powell leave. He doesn't have the right to do so. At this point, Kevin Warsh is now our new Fed chairman, and he has a minimum 4-year term. And President Trump actually has, by the time, maybe 2.5 years more. So Kevin Warsh is going to have to continue to be a Fed chair with a different president. And what he has to do is to actually conduct monetary policy. He's not a nominee who comes out of left field. He was in the running previously for this role. And a lot of people believe that the reason he lost to Jay Powell was he was actually too hawkish. So I would give him the benefit of the doubt, as opposed to what President Trump has been saying, because he has been saying and he has been pushing and leaning on the Fed, and the Fed has continued to do what it believes is the correct thing to do. So I think it's premature to assume. Let me put this a different way. Is there anybody that President Trump could have nominated who would not have come in under this assumption that somehow they were a political appointee?
0: Right. I mean, anyone who takes on the chair role at the Federal Reserve would lose the credibility of the institution if they move to cut interest rates right away in this current environment. So let's talk about this current environment here, because we've had this global bond slump that really picked up pace at the end of last week. And the former New York Fed President Bill Dudley says that most of the rise in bond yields is driven by the business cycle, at least here in the United States. He cites things like the solid economy, a higher neutral rate, the term premium, perhaps returning to historical norms. So, Subhadra, there are reasons as well, of course, for deeper concerns, systemic concerns. How do you explain why yields have started to spike in the U.S. and globally right now?
3: I think there's a confluence of factors that are driving yields higher. I would say the first of it is, of course, higher oil prices, the prospects of higher inflation, and the longer the conflict persists, the higher the odds that we might see higher oil prices till the end of the year. And that's going to feed into headline inflation, as well as second order impact that's going to feed into both services inflation, goods inflation as well. So that's the first sort of clear catalyst that we're watching. Beyond that, I think the concern is, especially for global bond yields and to the U.S. as well, is the trajectory for debt and deficits. I look at the rise in real yields and say that the market is reflecting some concern of the potential for more spending, perhaps for defense, you know, cuts to the gas tax, that again.

0: market is pushing back on the narrative that yields are going to be range bound. And this is not just a U.S. phenomena. It's also a global phenomena. You are seeing some nuances in certain countries like the U.K., where it's a political issue. But broadly speaking, global bond yields are rising somewhat in tandem to what's happening to on the geopolitical front.
1: There's also term premium, right? The extra yield that investors demand for holding a long-term bond instead of rolling over short-term debt repeatedly. At this point, Sunil, what is normal when it comes to term premium? Because it's essentially the market's anxiety premium for locking money up for the long term. And that feels like a squishy thing rather than something you can calculate out to two decimal points places.
2: You know, I would agree. But here again, what I'd say is, again, if you look back at historical term premia, so pre-global financial crisis, term premia used to be 100 to 150 basis points in periods when the U.S. economy was not on the verge of recession or was not overheating. That was fairly normal, an upward sloping yield curve. Then we got the post-global financial crisis period, where term premia for extended periods of time were extremely distorted by central bank action. And once again, this was global in nature, but in particular, we saw that in the US. So to me, I have said for an extremely long time now that my estimate for Fed funds neutral is probably closer to four, and the market's getting close to that at this point, closer to four, maybe even 4.25, rather than the Fed's three. So if I look at that and I say, all right, you know, where are we heading towards? I think having a term premium of around 75 basis points in this range, it's not cool. The only reason I would term premium, you know, we could continue to see long end yields somewhat suppressed, mm-hmm. is that you would see some inflows at certain levels of U.S. Treasuries. Completely agree with everything else that Subhadra mentioned in terms of fiscal policy. The outlook is not good, not in the U.S. and not in most developed markets.
1: Subhadra, before we let you go, where do you want to be on the curve then in this moment with the challenges that the economy faces and with the opportunities that we have out there?
0: We've kind of favored flatteners. I think that the front end is going to continue to stay pegged. Our call for the Fed is that the Fed is going to keep policy on hold for the remainder of the year and perhaps well into next year till we have clarity on inflation, and doesn't look like inflation is actually going to come down anytime soon. So in that sort of context, I feel like the front end is going to be pegged and the belly is going to continue to benefit from that. So we think that the 2s, 5s, 2s, 10s part of the yield curve probably remains relatively flat. Mm-hmm. That said, I think that over the long end, it's going to be a completely different story because it's much more of a global bond environment. And if global bond yields start to rise in the long end, it's going to take 30-year yields along with it.
1: All right, good stuff. Thank you both so much for joining us today for our macro roundtable here on Real Yield. Subhadra Rajappa of SocGen and Sunil Desai of Franklin Templeton. All right, let's get a credit perspective now from our next roundtable of guests. I'm pleased to welcome Warren Pearson. He is co-chief investment officer of the Baird Funds, and Margaret Steinbach. She is fixed income asset class lead at Capital Group. Thank you both so much for joining us. And, you know, I want to start with this idea that we have a really interesting market right now where there are a lot of people looking to bonds for safety. And this is something, Margaret, that the Capital Group has made clear in its recent survey as well. Institutional investors are increasingly turning to bonds for safety. Almost one third of those surveyed plan to boost their allocation to liquid public fixed income from about a quarter last year. So that's a significant move. If that's the case, I mean, are bonds serving as a defensive anchor right now? We've seen bonds sell off with stocks.
3: Yes. First of all, thank you for having me. We do think that bonds will continue to act as a defensive anchor going forward. And this is what we heard on the part of institutional investors that we surveyed in our fixed income horizon survey. So this is an annual survey that we do of 300 global participants. And the stat that you cited is their desire to increase their fixed income allocation over the next 12 months. And the reasons for that are a desire to de-risk portfolios, mm-hmm. and a focus on downside protection. And we think that based on our forward-looking inflation view, we think that bonds will continue to act as an anchor.
1: Okay, so let me bring in Warren, because we've just talked about bonds.

0: And how the bond vigilantes might be coming back right now. They're not enamored with long maturity debt, certainly on the sovereign side. If you want to hold bonds as a defensive anchor, would you rather hold treasuries or would you rather hold investment grade debt?
1: A good question, Scarlett, and thanks for having me. You know, I think what we're seeing, you know, people want to hold bonds as a defensive measure, but I think what we're seeing in recent months and quarters is people are owning bonds for the reasons that they've historically owned bonds and that they generate attractive levels of income. So we're seeing very strong flows into the market. We think those will continue, as Margaret mentioned. So, you know, we do think bonds will provide an anchor. It's not to say that interest rates can't rise from here. We think the long end of the curve is probably a little bit more susceptible to increases. But so we could see some curve steepening, but we see good value in the market, and I think investors are seeing that as well.
0: So our credit reporters talk about how there's a ton of inflows coming into fixed income funds. These funds have a lot of cash to put to work. There's a lot of dry powder. And as a result, Margaret, they're buying issues even when they don't always like what they're buying. Do you see evidence of this? Is this happening?
2: So I think people are very focused on spreads, and I think that's where that narrative comes up, is because if you look at the landscape of credit sectors, spreads are very tight. Mm-hmm. But if you look at all in yields, as we've been talking about, they remain very attractive. So something we say quite a bit is yield over spread, and the entry point remains incredibly attractive. So we're continuing to find a lot of opportunities within the credit markets, even though spreads are tight. At Capital Group, we meet with companies. We have 20,000 company meetings every single year, so we're always able to identify idiosyncratic opportunities even when spreads are tight.
0: So the average yield on investment grade debt, Warren, is about 5.25%. Is it the case where anything over 5% just becomes an automatic buy? Because last year people were saying that for anything over 4%.
1: I think Margaret nailed it, you know, in terms of understanding the dynamics. We're a spread buyer managing mutual funds. It's a competitive environment. But there's a lot of yield buyers, you know, people that are buying annuities, people that are offering annuities. That 5% number is sort of a magical number, to Margaret's point. Investors are attracted to those yields. They're not so worried about the spreads. We're pretty conservative with spreads as tight as they are. They're near 25, 27-year tights. So, you know, we're about as conservative as we've been in the last several cycles. But we still see good value at these, you know, levels. And it's the overall level of interest rates that's attractive. Your earlier question said, should investors buy treasuries? We think it's best to have diversification. While credit spreads are tight, they could stay tight for a while. So there is some, while the yield spreads are tight, there is additional yield there. So in our portfolios, we are nominally overweight corporates, investment grade corporates, but we're taking more of that exposure shorter on the yield curve where those spreads aren't as tight. If you look at the credit curves, they really flatten out the curve, the longer dated issues, spreads are much tighter there.
0: Okay, we got to talk about AI debt, because with tech companies issuing so much debt, I wonder if piling into their credit is the best way to play the AI theme. And I bring this up because some fund managers say that it's better to be exposed through the equity of hyperscalers, for instance, because if you're buying a dream, you buy the stock, you don't necessarily buy the credit. What do you think of that, Margaret?
2: That's an interesting concept. I would say on the debt side, we are seeing quite a bit of issuance. So I think the number is, they have $780 billion of CapEx that they're putting into the market this year. So far in the investment grade corporate market, we've seen over $100 billion come into the U.S. market, and I think another $50 billion come outside of the U.S. It's creating opportunity. There's a lot of demand there. I mean, the deals are going very well and against a backdrop of a lot of issuance. I would say you want to be selective. So this is an opportunity for active management. We're not participating in every deal. Each deal is coming with a very bespoke structure. And so this is creating an opportunity to really dig in and do fundamental analysis and be very selective in what you're buying.
0: So if you're being very selective and you need to invest in credit and there's a ton of it coming your way, Warren, which part do you buy to prevent getting burned? Do you go for the hyperscaler credit, the bonds? Do you go for direct loans? Do you go through to asset-backed finance or maybe AI-adjacent power or infrastructure credit?
1: Yeah, I would agree with your original comment. We think probably the better opportunity is on the equity side. Mm. As Margaret said, we've been very selective as well. We're still early into this. There's been a ton of issuance and there's a ton more expected. A lot of details are still developing. The whole environment is very fluid and very inviting, very evolving over time. So we have been very cautious. Again, with spreads as tight as they are, as we assess the risk, and there's global risk about it, there's particular deal risk, there's just competitive industry risk. You know, we think there's a good chance that there could be an overbuild on the data centers. Will they all be needed? You know, if so, some might. There's going to be some winners. There's going to be some losers. And as a bondholder, you know, we're looking at these deals. You know, there's no 5 or 10 bagger in terms of the returns. We get a 1 bagger. If everything works out, we get our money back. Whereas on the equity side, it could very well make a sense to invest in, you know, a smattering of these. There's going to be some winners, some losers, but on the winners, that could make up for the losers. So we've been very cautious. You know, so far it's been mostly the corporate funding, kind of the pre-build, if you will. I think you'll see more of the asset-backed structures come in after some of these data centers are actually up and functioning. So we think with time, spreads could be a little bit more attractive. Some of the covenants could be a little bit more favorable for bondholders. So we've been pretty cautious up to date.
0: So if you're cautious and you're choosing selectively, Margaret, how do you go about protecting yourself with the ones that you do own? How are you hedging? Is it through credit default swaps? Is it through something else?
2: I would say it's being diversified in this environment. So when you're in an environment where spreads are generally tight across the board, and when you look at the compression between different ratings cohorts, the compression between the risk premium of different sectors, what you want to be in this environment is selective and diversified. And so that's how we're approaching portfolio construction today.
0: Warren, very quickly, what about you? How do you protect yourself?
1: I would echo what Margaret said. Diversification is a really good, you know, frontline defense against things that can go wrong. So we just want to make sure what we've been telling investors for, you know, the last several years is don't be over your skis in terms of your normal risk posture. Spreads are tight. It doesn't mean you shouldn't take risk, but be very selective and be very measured in that risk. We would say, you know, don't be too far off the curve. I think that with time as a nation, we try to get this deficit figured out. That could put some upward pressure on longer rates. But then also with credit spreads tight, don't go too far on quality. And the good news for investors is we've both said the overall level of interest rates is attractive. Investors can get pretty attractive yields and returns without taking a lot of risk.
0: All right, Warren Pearson, thank you so much of the Baird Funds, and Margaret Stombach of Capital Group. Really appreciate it.
2: Thank you.
0: Still ahead on Real Yield, it is our Muni moment. The New York mayor meeting with some of Wall Street's top executives, including Jamie Dimon of J.P. Morgan. That's next. And this is Bloomberg Real Yield.
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11: We're just about halfway through the trading day in New York. I'm Nora Melinda. Let's take a look at your midday movers. First up, U.S. stocks are on pace for an eighth straight week of gains, their longest winning streak since 2023. Investors are looking past inflation concerns tied to the U.S.-Iran conflict, with solid economic data and AI optimism helping lift sentiment. Treasury yields are moving higher, led by shorter-dated bonds. This comes as Kevin Warsh takes on the role of Fed chair, and with Fed Governor Chris Waller saying the central bank's next move could easily be a hike. In deals news, Uber shares are falling, with the company said to explore options for a full takeover of Delivery Hero to better compete with DoorDash overseas. And staying with deals news, Estee Lauder is heading for its best day in nearly a year after a proposed tie-up with beauty rival Pooj Brands collapsed. Those are your midday movers. I'm Nora Melinda.
0: All right, it is time now for our Muni Moments. First, Jamie Dimon of J.P. Morgan criticizing plans proposed by the New York City Mayor Zohran Mamdani to put more taxes on the wealthy.
15: They think that somehow being anti-business is going to help a city. It's not. So we all want to pay fair taxes. That's not the point. But at one point, people vote with their feet. And there are a lot of studies that have shown that all these people moved out. And they're obviously the tax. Obviously, New York's booming. So you're not going to see it in this year's taxes. But a lot of people are paying billions of dollars taxes left. Why do you want that? How does that help the lower paid person in New York?
0: And his comments follow a string of recent meetings that Mamdani has held with prominent business leaders, including Dimon and others from Wall Street. Bloomberg's Naha Katan covers New York and joins us now with more. So, I mean, not only did he have these meetings with Wall Street executives, there was a lot of news on Mamdani tax proposals overall. And I've kind of lost track of what is a go, what is not a go. Just get us up to date here.
16: Sure. So the string of meetings has happened this week. David Solomon, Jamie Dimon, a bunch of others, and exactly, Jamie Dimon came out and said it wouldn't be helpful for, you know, the competitiveness of New York City to keep this sort of anti-business or slew of taxes going. But then you had Jeff Bezos, who said, I like this new pied-à-terre or second home tax. Mm-hmm. He's fine with it. And then on top of all of that, just this week, there's a whole other tax that was presented or planned for to tax all cash transactions where a home is purchased worth $1 million or more at 1%. So this all happened in 1 week. That tax, that last one, is now off the table.
0: Okay, that last tax is off the table, and it feels like that would apply to a lot of properties in New York City that are being purchased, certainly for more than $1 million, and in this case, for all cash. There was another tax that we haven't mentioned yet, and that was the property tax increase. That is off the table now.
16: That is now off the table. Mamdani, when he presented his budget, he said, we are not going to do that. He got some help from Governor Hochul, a $4 billion aid package.
0: Okay, so the only tax that is on the table right now is the second home tax, the pied-à-terre tax, at
16: Correct.
0: Least for now. All right.
16: Correct.
0: Naha Katan, thank you so much for sorting that out for us. And in part two of our Muni Moment, we're going to talk about mega deals and how they are driving a surge in supply. According to data that we compiled here at Bloomberg, municipalities have sold about $216 billion in debt so far this year. That is up about 10% from the same period last year, and it's due to infrastructure projects over $1 billion. Bloomberg Municipal Fund finance reporter Asha Shah is covering the story, and she joins us now. So tell us a little bit more about these big, big projects that is driving these mega muni bond deals.
10: So what we're honestly seeing is that this is a reflection of the infrastructure needs across the country. We're seeing airports, water systems, transit agencies, universities, all issuing a ton of debt right now, and a lot of them have big price tags. You know, these projects are getting more expensive to build as inflation costs go up, supply chain disruptions, and so municipalities are just having to borrow more. I was at a bond buyer public finance conference earlier this week, and one of the bankers talked about how a norm has become these mega deals, which are above $1 billion. And on top of that, these super mega deals, which are above $2 billion. So we saw two deals above $2 billion happen in New York this year so far. We've seen one in California for above $2.4 billion. So it is becoming a lot more common.
0: It's becoming a lot more common. Are these deals being absorbed easily by investors?
10: Yeah, investors are definitely hungry. I mean, we've seen a ton of issuance in the calendar this year so far. A lot of muni firms are expecting $600 billion of issuance so far. And a lot of it is driven by these higher priced deals. And so we've seen May has had a strong issuance calendar. And if the muni market does want to hit that $600 billion number, they're going to have to issue about $50 billion of debt each month for the rest of the year. And, you know, there is some skepticism around that because people are saying, you know, with rate cut changes, with an incoming Fed chair, also with, you know, supply chain and inflation issues, like if we're going to hit that number, but that's the number everyone's trying to hit.
0: I mean, you mentioned how it's being absorbed pretty easily right now because there's a lot of demand. But are these bigger deals a good thing overall for muni investors?
10: Yeah, they can be pretty attractive for muni investors because it gives them a lot more borrowing options and a lot more liquidity. And because these deals have become more common, it's actually reduced the penalty that issuers used to face or municipalities used to face when they are issuing such large deals and these higher borrowing costs.
0: Oh, great context. All right, Asha Shah, thank you so much. She's one of our muni bond reporters here. Now, still ahead on Real Yield, we've got the week ahead, a fresh read on the consumer and more inflation data on deck. This is Real Yield.
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0: PCE data, so inflation, and some Fed speak, plus earnings from Dell, Costco, TD, and RBC. We'll also have coverage of the Goldman Sachs Leverage Finance and Credit Conference for you all day long. Friday, we get the Bank of England's Bailey speaking, the governor there, plus EU inflation data and stateside, more Fed speak. For my final thought, this afternoon, we're going to circle back to the big story this hour. It's Fed speak, but this time from the new Fed chair. Kevin Warsh was just sworn in as the new chair.
1: Our mandate at the Fed is to promote price stability and maximum employment. When we pursue those aims with wisdom and clarity, independence and resolve, inflation can be lower, growth stronger, real take-home pay higher, and America can be more prosperous. And no less important, America's place in the world more secure.
0: I'm joined now by Bloomberg's Mike McKee for more. So when Kevin Warsh spoke, I was trying to take notes at the same time. And the one thing I did take down was his saying, I will lead a reform-oriented Fed. What do you think that means? What might that look like?
2: Well, he wants to make a lot of changes, changing to the communications policy, maybe get rid of the dot plot. He wants less forward guidance from Fed speakers. But he also wants to shrink the balance sheet. So one assumes that that's all part of it. But the question is, when can he do this sort of stuff?
0: Right. I mean, President Trump named him, whoever he named, he wanted to be someone who would cut interest rates. And this kind of flies in the face of Kevin Warsh's history as someone who was very hawkish when he was on the Fed. Granted, the time was totally different. It was in the lead up to the financial crisis and the immediate aftermath of it.
2: Yeah, and since then, he's changed his tune. And in the lead in to getting his job, he said that rates should be cut. But the problem is now he starts out behind the curve with inflation up. And he said price stability will depend on how the Fed acts. And in this case, price stability means you might have to raise rates, which is what Chris Waller said this morning. And you look at what happened to the 2-year note, which is the one that's pinned basically to what the Fed does. And when Chris Waller spoke, the 2-year note went way up as people started to price in a rate increase for this year. And then when you see Kevin Warsh sworn in, it didn't change much. People are still pricing in that rate increase because inflation is high right now. And if the war keeps going on, may go higher.
0: And the president has kind of been managed a little bit by his cabinet, Treasury Secretary Scott Bessent, kind of explaining why rates may not be able to be cut in the near term because of things like oil prices.
2: Well, a lot of people are playing the game of when is the first tweet going to come with the president's disappointment. I suspect that he'll get a couple of months, a couple, three meetings before the president says anything publicly, but I could certainly be wrong. Scott Bessent was asked about it today, and he said that he thought that Kevin Warsh would do the right thing when it came time to interest rates. Now, you can read into that what you want.
0: Yeah, the first FOMC meeting is June 17th. It actually starts the day before, but the decision comes out on June 17th. And then, there's a testimony coming up.
2: Well, we don't know, but normally there would be. And Jay Powell did not do one in the first half of the year, so it's possible he gets invited up there to speak. We don't know.
0: I see. Okay, and the next meeting is July 29th, and then there's like this long break during which there will be the Jackson Hole Economic Symposium before the next meeting on September 16th. All right, Mike, thank you so much for walking us through all of that. From New York, that does it for us. Be sure to tune in next week, same time, same place. This was Bloomberg Real Yield.
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23: The president gets his man at the top of the Fed. Welcome to the Friday edition as Kevin Warsh is sworn in as the 17th Federal Reserve Chair at the White House with an ever more challenging environment to potentially cut interest rates. We're going to discuss it all with Bloomberg's Michael McKee with insights this hour from former Dallas Fed President Rob Kaplan. He'll be joining us from our Dallas Bureau. The Ayatollah says the highly enriched uranium cannot leave Iran. And with the strait still closed, we're going to talk about the conflict and what might lie ahead this weekend with Michelle Bruhart at Kepler. And later, an important conversation with the CEO of Micron Technology. He's going to be joining us from a wafer plant in Manassas, Virginia today, where he's joined by administration officials. And all of this follows our check on Wall Street. Charlie Pellett has that for us live from World Headquarters in New York. How's it look, Charlie?
24: We're looking at a record on the Dow Jones Industrial Average. You mentioned Micron. Ahead of that conversation, we do have Micron shares up now by just about 1%. But the Dow, the S&P, NASDAQ, all pushing higher. As you heard right here on Bloomberg, Kevin Warsh is now Fed chair. The Dow at a record. Stocks are pushing higher. And so is oil. S&P 500 index close to a record 74.91 right now. That is a gain of 45 points, up by about 0.6%. The Dow at a record up 419, up by about 0.8%, while the NASDAQ composite index up now by 144 points, up 0.5%. The 10-year, 4.56%. The 2-year, 4.12%. And the 30-year at 5.07%. Gold is down 0.5%. 45.18 the ounce, while West Texas Intermediate crude higher, little change. WTI right now at 96.46 a barrel, up 0.1%. Barrel of Brent crude 103.10, up by 0.5%. Earnings from two names frequently encountered in the office. Workday, which is a maker of workplace management software, posted better than expected results in the first quarter. Workday shares, they're up now by 5.3%. And we also heard from Zoom Communications. It projected stronger than anticipated sales growth, suggesting that customers are adopting its expanded suite of office products. Zoom shares up by 11.3%. Again, recapping here, we've got the 10-year at 4.56%. West Texas Intermediate crude is trading higher by 0.2%, 96.54 a barrel. And the S&P higher by 48, up 0.6%. That, Joe Matthew, is a Bloomberg Business Flash.
23: All right, Charlie Pellett will be back in about 20 minutes with the latest on the Friday trade. And Charlie, we thank you. Welcome to the Friday edition of Balance of Power on Bloomberg TV and radio. We're live from Washington following our stay this week in Atlanta, and Kevin Warsh is now installed. You saw it and heard it live here on Bloomberg a short time ago in the East Room of the White House. There were some questions about the choreography, who would handle the swearing in. It was not Donald Trump. He delivered introductory remarks. The Supreme Court Justice Clarence Thomas
4: actually came to the stage and swore Kevin Warsh in as the 17th Federal Reserve Chair. The message from the president, as we read in the headline on the terminal, do your own thing. Listen.
7: I want Kevin to be totally independent. I want him to be independent and just do a great job. Don't look at me. Don't look at anybody. Just do your own thing and do a great job.
4: With questions about independence at the top of the Fed, we highlight that comment because you know it will be played back many times, considering conditions economically that will make it very difficult for Kevin Warsh to cut rates anytime soon, as the president has indicated. But you've also got a new chair who has promised reforms at the Fed. And that's where we start our conversation with Michael McKee, Bloomberg's international economics and policy correspondent. This is the man who's going to be asking questions of Kevin Warsh should he choose to hold news conferences at his meetings. Do we actually know that? Mike, has he said he'll keep doing the news conferences?
2: We don't know that. He has said in the past that he thinks that they could be eliminated or they could be cut down. There are good reasons why you probably don't want to do that. So I think he will probably begin his term at least with the news conferences. Yeah. But we'll find out on June 17th.
4: How did you read the remarks of the president today? Will he be able to, quote, do his own thing?
2: I suspect for a while it is pretty obvious that you can't cut interest rates right now with inflation going up and up and up. And Scott Bessent's been vocal in saying that he understands that Kevin Warsh can't do that right away. But the question is, at what point does the president get back on track? I might point out that if you were on one of those prediction markets betting about when the first tweet would come about Kevin Warsh, it's already happened. The president's put out on Truth Social that he thinks that Kevin Warsh will be one of the truly great chairmen of the Federal Reserve. But he has not commented on interest rates and Kevin Warsh yet.
4: Warsh referred to Alan Greenspan in his brief remarks in the East Room. He said, Greenspan was the first to tell me and show me what this role demands. And I'm thinking about him today. Like Alan, I intend to fill the role with energy and purpose. Was he talking about the personal demands on the Fed chair?
2: I think he was, but there's also a lot of professional demands as well.
4: Yeah.
2: And Greenspan was in office for 18 years as chair, so he would know a lot about what it takes. Greenspan also was the one who drove the transparency at the Fed, beginning with the first statement in 1994 and then up through expanding the statements and changing the dates of the minutes. He didn't start the news conferences. That was Ben Bernanke. But Greenspan did set a sort of example that maybe Kevin Warsh wants to follow to a certain extent.
4: I can't imagine Alan Greenspan holding news conferences. Michael McKee, we've got a breaker here that does not involve the Fed. Fox News is reporting that Tulsi Gabbard is out, resigning as President Trump's director of national intelligence. I will note that many didn't think Gabbard would be confirmed for this role to begin with, considering her stand on Syria, the comments that she's made before about a potential war in Iran, apparently making this more difficult. Whether this comes to fruition and is in fact confirmed by the White House or Bloomberg News, for that matter, is a different thing. This is a single source, Fox News, saying that Tulsi Gabbard is out, not fired, but resigning as the director of national intelligence. And we'll have more for you here, of course, as we learn it. What about reforms at the Fed? Michael McKee, the president talked today about a reform-minded chair, and he's suggested that he would like to see and hear less Fed speak, that the criterion for rate changes might be different, that the dot plot might go away. Would those be difficult changes for him to make?
2: Some more than others. It's certainly going to be difficult for him to shrink the balance sheet as he would like to do. And it may be hard for him to tamp down on the speeches that open market committee members make, particularly the regional bank presidents, since they feel they have a constituency they need to talk to in their districts. He may be able to get rid of or adjust the dot plot or the way they do the summary of economic projections. And he may be able to change some of the inflation measurements that they use, but it's unlikely they will get rid of the PCE as the main index for the 2% target, because there's not anything that's necessarily proven better. And at this point, it is so embedded in Wall Street that it might send the wrong signal if they change that. So, you know, he can do a few things tinkering around the edges, but he's going to have to build up a lot of credibility. I mean, you saw Chris Waller today sort of almost say in your face by coming out and changing his position and saying, I think we could maybe have to raise rates if inflation keeps going up.
4: You don't see that happening, though, either.
2: Well, Chris Waller doesn't necessarily see that happening, but he admitted that if the war keeps going and inflation keeps rising, then inflation expectations would rise. And we saw that today in the Michigan sentiment survey. It doesn't get as much credibility as it used to from the Fed, but it is a sign that Americans are worried about inflation. And if they start thinking the target's not 2%, but it's 3% because it can't get to 2, et cetera, then the Fed's got a problem. And so they might have to consider raising rates.
4: Yeah, amazing. Rest of this year is going to be a doozy. And Michael McKee is instrumental in helping us understand it all. It's great to see you, sir. And I hope you have a long weekend. Bloomberg's international economics policy correspondent. He'll be down in Washington, whether or not there's a news conference for the next Fed meeting. I can tell you that. With reporting, if you're just joining us now by Fox News, that Tulsi Gabbard is out resigning as the DNI, the Director of National Intelligence. We're trying to learn more on this as we speak. And whether the White House confirms this today, the president does have a public event, as I mentioned, a couple of hours away in New York State. He's going to be talking about tax cuts, affordability, and SALT alongside Congressman Mike Lawler, the Republican from New York. As we turn our attention to the aforementioned war in Iran, as Michael was just suggesting, it's showing no signs of ending here. The strait is still closed, and we've got $4.55 to show for it for a gallon of gasoline. There are a couple of interesting stories today as the UAE joins Saudi Arabia and Qatar in urging President Trump not to restart the war. Fascinating, with reporting that an attack on a nuke plant in the UAE has raised a lot of fears about Iran's threats to start responding and targeting areas outside of the Middle East, beyond the radius that we have seen so far. Now, as soon as I mention this, the president's got another voice in his other ear, and it's coming from the Senate Armed Services Committee Chair, Roger Wicker, a Republican in Washington whose words bring a lot of weight, saying that the U.S. should finish the job in Iran. Quote, we are at a moment that will define President Trump's legacy. The chairman says his instincts have been to finish the job he started in Iran, but he's being ill-advised to pursue a deal that would not be worth the paper it's written on. Our commander-in-chief needs to allow America's skilled armed services to finish the destruction of Iran's conventional military capabilities and reopen the strait. Knowing the president has said 2-3 days, maybe even this weekend, the U.S. may resume strikes here. That's where we start our conversation with Michelle Brohar, the head of policy and geopolitical risk at Kipler, is with us now on Bloomberg TV and radio. Michelle, when you hear words like that from the chairman, what does it tell you about what might happen this weekend?
8: It does raise the risk of escalation going into the weekend. We do have a long weekend, and I know every time we start to see escalation, it typically is on the weekend when the markets are closed. And because the markets will be closed on Monday, it does give a little bit of more of a timeline or runway for the president to execute military strikes on Iran again. But can he finish the job in 3 days? What does finish the job actually look like is also another question I would really have, and probably a question the president would also have. What does that look like? Finishing the job most likely looks like coming up with a comprehensive deal rather than eliminating Iranian military.
4: Yeah, or attacking power plants, for instance. Here's what the president said yesterday, Michelle, in the Oval Office when he was asked about the strait. Listen.
9: We have total control of the Strait of Hormuz, as you know, with our blockade. The blockade's been 100% effective. Nobody's been able to get through. It's like a steel wall. And this is with the Iran conflict. That'll end soon, very soon. And when it ends, your gasoline prices will go down lower than they were before.
4: That will end very soon, which we've been hearing since the beginning of this. And the president said we'd do this the easy way or the hard way. But I'm struck by this attack on the nuke plant in the UAE. that said a drone targeting the plant was launched from Iraq. They called it a terrorist attack, and there are real worries about what this means for Iran's proxies. Michelle, it's kind of like the war on terror, as you hear. They only have to be right once. We have to be right all the time. Iran knows where the short hairs are. They send a drone at a nuke plant in the UAE. It changes the entire landscape. They put a speedboat in the strait, and we've got our entire Navy out there, and it can change the course of this conflict. How do you compete with that?
8: I don't think you can. I think you really do have to get to some sort of diplomatic deal. And what does that diplomatic deal look like? I know that the president's red line is uranium. Iran's red line looks like being able to control the strait. And I think they could reach that incremental mini deal, which has been proposed several times, where Iran can implement a toll booth or some sort of structure around controlling the strait while they work on the remaining nuclear issues in the future. That probably feels a little bit more peaceful than allowing Iran to initiate proxy wars and the U.S. bombing power plants and bridges. Escalation isn't going to solve the problem. We have to get to a point where we can have diplomacy to solve the problem.
4: Will the proxies widen this war first?
8: It looks like they're working on it. We haven't seen any action from the Houthis, and that's where I'm waiting. The Houthis have been relatively quiet. Iraq coming into the game over the last week or so is new. It could just be a warning across the bow. Like, we have this option and we have this optionality, and it's not just Iraq. It's also the Houthis. It's also Hezbollah in Lebanon. So Iran might be just reminding the president that they do have options other than just controlling the strait or trying to navigate around the current naval blockade.
4: When the president was asked earlier this week about his intentions and the potential for resuming military strikes, he said 2 or 3 days. Maybe it's Saturday, maybe it's Sunday, maybe it's the holiday. Could we be back at war on Memorial Day?
8: Yes, we could be. It feels like it's so binary. We could either be back at war or we could have some sort of mini deal. And it looks like, because the Iranians have said uranium is not an option for them, it looks like we're heading more toward escalation. Could it last 3 days? It seems like 3 days is a short amount of time in order for him to finish the job, if that's what the arrangement is supposed to be. But 3 days also is enough time for Iran to activate their proxies.
4: I'm really glad you could join us, Michelle. It's good to talk to you. She's the head of policy and geopolitical risk at Kepler. That is Michelle Brohard. Thank you for being with us on Balance of Power. I'm Joe Matthew in Washington as we get back to the breaker this hour. Still waiting for more information as Fox News reports that Tulsi Gabbard is resigning as the president's director of national intelligence, knowing that this has been a controversial figure since before she was even confirmed. Knowing as well that several members of the president's cabinet have been dispatched. And we wanted to spend some time with Jeff Mason, of course, Bloomberg's White House correspondent, who's been all over the recent developments and the changing contours of the administration. Jeff, it's great to see you.
11: You too.
4: A lot of folks thought Gabbard wouldn't be confirmed to begin with because of her stand on Syria, because of her opposition to a war with Iran, not to mention some of the conspiracy theories, frankly, that she had been associated with. There's been so much water under the bridge since then. I'm wondering what you make of this now.
11: She's certainly a controversial figure and has been for a while. It doesn't seem surprising that she's leaving. She's been sort of at the top of our watch list for potential administration officials, cabinet members who would be going. One thing that's been a little bit of a tell on that is that she really has not been part of the public conversation about Iran.
4: That's true.
11: Right? You haven't seen her in the meetings. You haven't seen her in press conferences. And
4: DNI would typically be part of this.
11: She's the director of national intelligence. Absolutely. Yeah. I mean, the agencies that report up to her are giving intelligence to the Pentagon and to the White House about Iran and the war. So that's been interesting. According to Fox, she cited her husband's cancer diagnosis is the reason that she's leaving. Also notable that she's a woman, and most of the big departures from President Trump's cabinet in the last month or so have all been women.
4: Mm-hmm. This is a job that maybe not everyone is familiar with. Yeah. She was well known before she got this job, but DNI isn't like Defense Secretary or Secretary of State for a lot of folks to understand what that means. But everyone remembers the picture of her in Fulton County.
11: Yeah.
4: People remember her testifying about her views on Iran.
11: Yeah.
4: Were these the breaking points?
11: It's hard to say. It's possible. I mean, it's certainly, especially perhaps the disagreement over Iran is not in lockstep with the messaging that President Trump has certainly been delivering about the war. But going back to sort of her controversial past, it's worth noting she at one point ran for president as a Democrat.
4: Yeah.
11: Really was not a fan of Hillary Clinton, and Hillary Clinton not a fan of hers either. So they had some tension there. And then she became a Trump supporter and joined his cabinet. But, not entirely in line with him on some of these major issues.
4: Sure. President is on his way now to New York. He just left the White House. Is this something we expect he might speak about, or is this all handled on Truth Social, or maybe not even acknowledged?
11: Well, I would imagine he'll have to acknowledge it at some point. Certainly if she's delivered the resignation letter to him, then he's probably going to want to be the one to confirm the news. So far, the White House hasn't confirmed it, at least before I got on the air.
4: Yeah, sure. No, we haven't seen that. And just quickly as well, is there an heir apparent? Do you know where he would turn next?
11: Well, I don't know where he would turn next. And it's interesting because one of her deputies resigned several weeks ago and put out a pretty
4: noteworthy
11: note of opposition to the Iran war. Mm-hmm. So it's not going to be him, but we'll see. Yeah.
4: All right. I know we pulled you away from your reporting on this, Jeff. You're great, and thank you. Let us know what you're learning, of course, throughout the day. I suspect there's going to be a lot more news with Jeff's help on this. He's our White House correspondent, Jeff Mason, live here in Washington. We want to hear the panel on this one. They didn't see it coming either. Tulsi Gabbard is out. And Jeannie Shanzano is with us, Bloomberg politics contributor, our Democratic analyst, and, of course, democracy visiting fellow at Harvard Kennedy Center's Ash Center. Republican strategist Lisa Camuso-Miller is here as well, former RNC spokesperson, advisor, Rock Solutions, and founder of Friday Reporter Public Affairs. Lisa, what do you think on this one? To Jeff's point, it is another woman, but few should be surprised that it's Tulsi Gabbard who is leaving. Some might say they are surprised she lasted this long. What about you?
12: I think that's a fair assessment, Joe. We haven't seen her in some time, and there's been quite a bit of activity around what the DNI ordinarily would speak out or at least be part of announcements. And we have not seen her much at all. And so this has not come as a tremendous surprise. It will be interesting to see. Jeff makes a great point. There's been a couple of exits from the DNI, and it's going to be interesting to see what comes next. You make mention of the fact that she is one of several females now that have exited the administration. That's an interesting point of view for us to keep an eye on. She also was at one point herself affiliated with the Democratic Party. And so all of that to say, it does look like this was a choice that ultimately she is attributing to the sickness of her own husband. And so we wish him and her well in that journey. But it is one to really keep an eye on, especially as we talk about other conflicts, as we talk about the escalation in the Middle East, something that could potentially be happening in other corners of the globe. The Director of National Intelligence ordinarily is very involved in those kinds of decisions, and that's one that I think that we will be watching very closely.
4: Indeed, Lisa. Axios has got this now as well, Jeannie. So we've got two reports pointing to the big picture. Axios says the departure is not due to controversies surrounding her work or job performance, quoting, by the way, a Trump administration official on that, but due to her husband being diagnosed with a rare form of cancer. What do you make of the way this is being framed, Jeannie, and the fact the White House has not spoken yet?
10: Yeah, and of course, we wish her husband well, but you have to also look at what we know. We know that for some time, Donald Trump has been publicly and privately polling advisors about whether he should replace her. We know that just a few weeks ago, it was Roger Stone, of all people, who convinced the president to keep her on. We know, to Jeff's point, that she has not been active at all, really publicly at least, in discussions of what is going on in Iran, Venezuela, and the like. And of course, she's lost not just Joe Kent, but other members of her team of late. So this is certainly not a surprise by any stretch of the imagination. I do think that it is a win for the neocons. This has been a huge dividing line in the Republican Party. And she did, obviously, not a traditional Republican, certainly. She ran as a Democrat for president, but she did represent people in the MAGA base, people like a Tucker Carlson or others who really fervently believed Donald Trump when he said no more wars, no more foreign wars. She was a person who was really vocal on that issue. Hence, the way she's been sidelined. Even Donald Trump the other day said they frequently disagree. So I do think this is policy-wise a win for the neocons. I just don't know how it's going to play out with Donald Trump's decision making.
4: Well, you can still go on TeePublic and buy one of Tulsi Gabbard's No War with Iran t-shirts, Lisa. You know, it's Friday. We got a long weekend. President just celebrated the beginning of the Warsh era. Does the timing make sense?
12: Well, you know, all good news happens during the week and all the lousy stuff gets rolled out on Friday, Joe. So,
4: that's it.
12: I mean, this to me feels like a long weekend kind of announcement that they're hoping maybe we'll just get swept up in the rest of what's happening. And certainly not hearing from the White House right away tells me that this is one that they're hoping gets sort of swept under the rug and into the next week of activity.
4: Is this as simple as Iran, Jeannie? Is it as simple as that?
10: I think it's Iran. I think it's Venezuela. I think it is his division with her on these big issues. I also do think there are questions about on the gender issue. It's not a question as to why he might or she might want to leave. It's a question as to why others that are not female haven't chosen to leave or been pushed out. And I'm thinking of people who are under the gun, like Kash Patel, Howard Lutnick, and some others. So I do think there are real questions to raise about the gendered nature of so many of these high-profile departures from the cabinet.
4: Appreciate both of you weighing in on a breaking story here. Jeannie Shanzano and Lisa Camusa-Miller, we thank you, as always, for the insights and a great panel today. The president has not said anything about this on Truth Social, but he has been posting. It's not just that he's on his way to New York. In fact, the last post that hit right after we came to air this hour had to do with his son's wedding. He's not going. President says, while I very much wanted to be with my son, Don Jr., and the newest member of the Trump family, his soon-to-be wife, circumstances pertaining to government and my love for the United States of America do not allow me to do so. I feel it's important for me to remain in Washington, D.C. at the White House during this important period of time. Good luck to the newly married couple. We're going to be hearing a little bit later on this hour from Rob Kaplan on this day that Kevin Warsh was installed, sworn in as the new Fed chair. First, we want to check on markets and check in with Charlie Pellett. He's got the Friday trade live from World Headquarters in New York. Charlie?
24: Hi, thank you very much, Joe. Matthew, just running the weekly numbers on the S&P 500 index. We are looking at an eighth week of gains. So far this week, the S&P 500 index is up 1.1% on the week. The Dow right now at a record 50,697. We've got the Dow up 411, up by about 0.8%. S&P today up 0.6%, as is the NASDAQ Composite Index. The Russell 2000 Index of small cap shares up by 1%. The 10-year, 4.56%. The 2-year, 4.12%. And the 30-year, 5.07%. West Texas Intermediate crude oil higher right now by just about 0.4%. $96.79 a barrel. Brent holding above $100 at $103.49, up now by 0.9%. I'm Charlie Pellett. That's Joe Matthew. This is a Bloomberg Business Flash.
4: Okay, thank you so much, Charlie Pellett. We'll be back in about 20 minutes with more on the markets as Washington now refers to Chair Warsh. Took place in the East Room a short time ago with President Trump. Kevin Warsh sworn in as the 17th Federal Reserve Chairman against a backdrop of rising prices and a Strait of Hormuz that remains closed. It's at this moment that we send things down to our Dallas Bureau and our Texas Bureau Chief, Julie Fine, who's with Rob Kaplan, the Goldman Sachs Vice Chair and former Dallas Fed President, for an important interview here on Balance of Power. Julie, take it away.
13: Joe, thanks so much. And thanks so much for being with us, Rob. First of all, I want to talk about your reaction to Kevin Warsh as the next chairman of the Fed. You know him. You've brought him to Dallas in the past. What do you think about this?
14: I think he'll be an excellent Fed chair. He's got a lot on his plate, especially in the next number of weeks. He's got to get prepared for that first meeting and the press conference and the dot plot explanation. But I think he'll do a very good job. And he has a number of challenges in front of him, but I think he'll be an excellent Fed chair.
13: You just pointed to that next meeting. What do you expect in terms of interest rates, especially when you're looking at inflation and the war?
14: Yes. So the reason I say it's challenging is if you roll back the clock, 8 weeks ago, I think the view was the next.

0: has more of a neutral bias rather than, remember, the three dissents in the last meeting about the downward bias. He has to clean that up. And there's a dot plot that comes out after this meeting. And the dot plot's going to show expectations for the rate path are firmer, not lower. And so he's going to be responsible for explaining the dot plot in the press conference. So that's a lot to prepare for in the next 3 or 4 weeks.
1: As you very well know, you saw how President Trump was very public about Jerome Powell and his decisions. President Trump saying today, and this really stuck out to me in the press conference, he's telling Kevin Warsh, I want you to be independent. I want you to do your own thing. Is that even possible?
0: Yeah, I think it's not only possible, I think it's essential. And I think Donald Trump in his comments obviously is indicating that, and Kevin Warsh knows that, meaning he has to be seen not only in the room at the FOMC as independent, but I think to the public, for the Fed's moves to have credibility, I think he'll have to position himself as an independent arbiter who's trying to make the very best decisions to make sure we control inflation and we have full employment. And so whatever public statements might have been made in leading up to confirmation and up to now, I think you can wipe the slate clean on those. And I think Kevin Warsh will, and my advice to him would be, he needs to not worry about any political constituencies at all, and I don't think he will. He has to worry about doing the job.
1: Former Fed Chair Jerome Powell has decided to stay on as governor. You talked about the voices in the room. How does the new Fed Chair handle that?
0: Well, I would guess Jay Powell's approach will be to be as quiet as humanly possible, given he's sitting around the table and he'll get a turn to speak. But I think he wants to fade into the background as much as he can, allow the new Fed chair to take over. He's staying for a very narrow reason, I believe, which is he's worried about the legal overhang. And I would hope that Jay Powell's stay there will be, the time frame will be minimized as little as possible. But I think he'll try not to do anything that might impede the ability of Kevin Warsh to step up and take control and do his job.
1: I'm curious. I want to shift to Goldman Sachs before we let you go. I want to know what your clients are telling you right now about AI.
0: So we obviously know that inflation's been stickier. The rate curve is moving up. It's having some challenging effects on the economy, low and moderate income consumers. But to your point, against all that, you've got a structural, historic structural trend of not only AI infrastructure to build compute, that's the $800 billion being spent this year, but AI adoption. And what we're seeing is every business is having to work on use cases about how they can build in AI adoption to improve their business. Here's how it's playing out. In the U.S., in the economic growth is solid but kind of sluggish. Corporate earnings growth, on the other hand, is being revised upward. And I think we're going to see potentially a multi-year trend where S&P earnings are improving at double-digit rates, even though GDP growth is a little bit sluggish. It's going to be more concentrated in smaller names, but many businesses are going to use AI to improve their margins and their business, and that's what we're hearing from clients.
1: Before I let you go, we're sitting here in Texas. You're going to have a large, large new office in Dallas, well on your way to more than 5,000 employees here. What are you hearing from those that are deciding, hey, we're going to move to Texas?
0: So at our firm, we've got already 4,500 plus people here on our way to, as you said, over 5,000. That's part of a global firm that has 45,000 plus or minus people globally. This will be a major presence. And one of the things we like about Texas is it's a growing state, magnet for people and firms here, pro-business culture, access to talent. And one of the things that we're also seeing, there's a very collaborative atmosphere between government, business, academia, nonprofits, to where we have shared ownership. And I think that kind of mindset has been a magnet for people and firms to move here. It's a very welcoming environment and pro-business in a constructive way. And I think that's some of the various things that we

0: like at Goldman Sachs and many of our clients like, which is why they're coming here.
1: Rob Kaplan, thanks so much for being with us, and I'll send it back to Joe.
2: All right, Julie Fine, live from Dallas. Thank you so much, Julie, for bringing us an important conversation today on Balance of Power. We've got another one for you, too. Just moments from now, we're going to bring you to Manassas, Virginia, for a conversation with the CEO of Micron Technology. Bloomberg's Tyler Kendall is out at a fab in Manassas, Northern Virginia, outside of the nation's capital, with members of the administration who are with the Micron CEO to talk about reshoring and domestic manufacturing of such badly needed chips. I will mention quickly the White House just updating the president's schedule today as he makes his way to New York for an event with Congressman Mike Lawler. He's coming back to sleep in his own bed tonight. They have scrapped the trip to Bedminster, as the president also lets the world know he will not be attending his son's wedding this weekend, Don Jr., because he needs to stay in Washington to attend to the war with Iran. I'm Joe Matthew in Washington. We'll have much more ahead here, only on Bloomberg.
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18: It's 1:40 on Wall Street. We do check markets all day long here at Bloomberg. Kevin Warsh is now Fed chair. The Dow is at a record. Stocks are pushing higher. And oil is now lower. In fact, West Texas Intermediate crude just about at an intraday low of $95.43 a barrel, down now by almost 1%. Barrel of Brent below 102 now. Brent crude down 0.6%. The Dow at 50,789, a record. The Dow up 1%. S&P up 0.7%, just below 7,500. And NASDAQ is up by 0.6%. We've got the 10-year at 4.55%, the 2-year 4.12%, the 30-year 5.06%. All of this with a VIX now below 17. I'm Charlie Pellett. That's Joe Matthew. This is a Bloomberg Business Flash.
2: All right, Charlie, thank you so much. Charlie Pellett will have more on the markets coming up at the top of the hour, 2 p.m. Eastern Time, as Bloomberg Business Week Daily gets underway. First, we have something special for you here on Balance of Power and a conversation that you'll only hear right here. We step just outside of the nation's capital to Manassas, Virginia, where something important is happening today. Bloomberg White House correspondent Tyler Kendall sits down now with the CEO of Micron Technology. This is live on Bloomberg. Tyler, take it away.
19: Hey, Joe, thanks so much. As you mentioned, I am pleased to say I am joined now by the Micron CEO, President, and Chairman, Sanjay Mehrotra. Sanjay, it's so nice to see you, and thanks so much for joining us here on Bloomberg Television and Radio. We are here in Manassas, Virginia, to mark the start of the 1-alpha DRAM manufacturing in the United States for one of the most highly advanced and widely used memory chips. I know Micron has a commitment to onshore 40% of its DRAM manufacturing. Can you just give us a little bit of insight? How does today help you with achieving that goal?
20: So first of all, Tyler, thank you very much for having me on the show. In terms of what today means, it really means, as you noted, bringing the most advanced DDR4 memory built with 1-alpha technology, which is critical for industries like automotive, aerospace, defense, industrial, networking. These are critical industries that power America. And by us bringing this technology from Asia into now manufacturing here, it will help us quadruple our production here at this site in Manassas for their DDR4 memory. This is going to be huge for our customers in those key sectors. Memory today is absolutely key across all industries that have electronic systems. And Micron is, of course, investing in Boise, Idaho, building our leading-edge fab. That's for leading-edge memory that goes into smartphones, PCs, servers, and that leading-edge memory in Boise, Idaho, will bring first wafers out middle of next year and then ramp up from there on. We'll have a second fab in Boise, Idaho, soon to follow that, start first wafers by end of 2028 there. And then we have production planned for Syracuse, New York area, where we'll build over time a mega cluster or four fabs. And you can see $200 billion of investments that Micron is making here in America to bring these long life cycle production that will be managed here in Manassas, Virginia, along with production in Boise, Idaho, and Syracuse, New York. And that will bring Micron's total production over the course of about next 10 years, as we ramp up all these multiple fabs, to about 40% of our production. By comparison, it is about 10% today. And all of that 10% comes from this site here in Manassas for Micron. And this will totally our investments, massive investments in long life cycle technology nodes, as well as leading edge technology nodes to serve these vast markets that are really surging in demand driven by AI. Micron is going to be bringing those investments, that's semiconductor manufacturing, and in the process, create 90,000 new jobs here in the U.S. as well.
19: Well, on this point of demand and how this investment is seeking to help reach that growing demand, I'm wondering, how long do you expect the shortage of memory chips to last? When can we expect an easing?
20: Of course, the demand for memory has really surged, and that is because of the importance and the value and the capability of memory that is really essential for all advanced systems. And yes, there is a shortage, but Micron is working hard to increase supply through these projects here in America, here in Manassas, Virginia, Boise, and New York. And we see this shortage continuing beyond, well beyond 2026 timeframe. But the important thing is that Micron is working hard with our customers, working also on the long-term supply agreements with our customers to really ensure that they can have predictability for supply. And of course, Micron can have the confidence for the investments that we are really committing to here for the long haul.
19: Well, historically, memory is a cyclical business, right? Periods of boom, periods of bust. I'm wondering if a $200 billion investment here in the U.S. signals perhaps more of a confidence that demand, that high demand, is going to be permanent, or are there concerns here that the industry could be overbuilding capacity?
20: Of course, what we are doing is building these fabs, which are very long lead time item. As you can see in terms of what we are doing at Boise and New York, it really takes several years just to build, construct the shell. How we equip that shell really very much depends on our latest assessments of demand at a given time. So important thing is to have that preparedness to meet the market demand. And memory has become a key enabler. It is a strategic asset for our customers today. It is a strategic asset for AI across consumer as well as data center industries, because without memory, you don't really have that intelligence that is critically important for the future roadmaps that our customers have. So memory is critical. Our investments, of course, will always be managed with discipline. Today, we are able to meet the demand of our key customers only about 50% to about two-thirds in many cases. And it's really important that we, of course, bring up this supply with discipline and continue to really fuel the growing demand, provide serve the necessary demand that is ahead.
19: Where are your biggest bottlenecks right now in the supply chain? And I'm wondering how labor fits into that picture, because a lot of the announcement here today was about boosting jobs here in the U.S.
20: As I mentioned earlier, I mean, our investments will create 90,000 new jobs. These are high-paying jobs. Of course, Micron is very much focused on engaging with the communities, with the colleges and universities, with really local systems in order to even support and advance apprenticeships. So we are very much focused on investing for the training and development of the workforce across the United States, particularly in the regions where Micron plans to have these fabs. And that is, of course, an important critical priority. In terms of, the bottleneck, in terms of bringing up the supply, of course, it is the construction. That is really long tent in the pool. And as construction happens, then it is about bringing in the equipment and qualifying the lines, which also takes some period of time. And that's why we see that meaningful new supply in the industry doesn't really start ramping until 2028 timeframe, because our Boise, Idaho fab will have first wafers out middle of next year, and subsequent fabs will have wafers out later in the future as well.
19: Does it advantage you to be the only American company in this space working with the Trump administration in this way? I'm wondering if you could shed any light on that, and where does this position you against your largest competitors like Samsung, SK Hynix when it comes to market share?
20: I'm very proud of Micron's team, and of course very proud that we are the only U.S. memory manufacturer, and memory today is absolutely critical for everything electronic system. So yes, very proud, and of course our customers here in the U.S. very much value our investments in the U.S. They value resilient, secure supply chains that Micron is investing in to support their future growing requirements. We are very pleased with the partnership, the engagement. We are very thankful to President Trump and his administration and his focus on bringing leading-edge manufacturing here to America to support a wide range of our industries. And our partnership with the administration is strong. As you saw, I mean, Secretary Lutnick, as well as you know, Ambassador Greer, made strong comments in support of our investments today. We are very thankful to President Trump for the support. And we are very much focused on making our supply grow so that we can meet our customers' requirements, but have it grow in a disciplined manner, focusing on, of course, always demand and supply, and, of course, accelerating the timeline for our investments as much as possible.
19: In the final minute that I have you, you mentioned U.S. Commerce Secretary Howard Lutnick, who gave remarks today. I think it's fair to say that he's been pretty integral in the administration's perhaps more hands-on industrial policy, including when it comes to taking stakes in companies. The U.S. government has done this to try to spur the kind of production that Micron's doing. But I'm wondering, have you had any conversations with the administration about that?
20: Our discussions with the administration are always focused on bringing up supply. You know, President Trump, as well as Secretary Lutnick, are always focused on how do we go bigger, how do we go faster, particularly, you know, when the supply is tight. And Micron is a technology leader today. We are a global technology leader today. Our DRAM, as well as NAND technology, are most advanced ahead of others in the industry. Leveraging that technology leadership and building the future of America with large-scale manufacturing is absolutely a priority of President Trump, Secretary Lutnick, and our discussions with the administration.
19: All right. Sanjay Mehrotra, the CEO of Micron, also the president and chair, thank you so much for joining us here live on Bloomberg Television and Radio. Joe, this has been a conversation here at one of Micron's manufacturing facilities in Manassas, Virginia. I'll send it back to you in Washington.
2: Yeah, beautiful shot there, Tyler. Thank you so much. And thanks to the chairman. Shares of Micron right now up about $9, a little more than 1% to $771, up 700% over the last year and up more than 100% year to date, which brings us back to the memory shortage, the storage shortage that Tyler was talking to Sanjay about. We want to continue that conversation with Michael Shepard here in our Washington Bureau, Senior Editor for Technology and Strategic Industries. The headline that cranked out of that conversation pretty early on, Mike, was Micron CEO sees memory chip shortage lasting beyond 2026. The stock popped higher when that headline ran, because that is the question that every shareholder has today.
0: That caught my ear too, Joe, and it really echoed what we heard earlier in this week on these airwaves from Jensen Huang and Michael Dell, who were interviewed by our colleague Ed Ludlow.
2: Yeah.
0: They too said that, look, the memory shortage is here. It may not be here to stay for good, but it is here for the foreseeable future. Mm-hmm. And it is one of the biggest bottlenecks when it comes to the AI rollout right now.
2: Yeah.
0: Now, Micron is really having a moment, as you said, pointing to their share price gains over the past year.
2: Enormous.
0: And it really is driven so much by the AI boom. Mm-hmm. But more broadly, as we heard from the CEO just now, they're products go into literally every electronic device out there in the world. Not just the smartphones on our desk here, but also into cars, into missiles, you name it. Everything has a memory chip in it to some degree or another. And the demand for AI is actually creating a squeeze in those markets for those goods as well. And we've heard even Apple CEO Tim Cook talk about that as well as a challenge. And he talked, interestingly, about disciplined growth, because one of the characteristics of the memory market has been this boom and bust cycle, that with the economy, you'll see demand for memory go up,
2: followed by
0: and then, you know, number go down. And that is something that they have to manage, even as they expand plants like this one.
2: Well, so in our remaining moment here, it's not unlike the oil business, right? Yeah. Prices are up. We need you guys to pump more, and they get left holding the bag. Yeah. Does Micron eventually get left holding a bag full of memory chips that nobody needs?
0: Well, one of the things that they are trying to avoid with the rollout of all the plants that he was talking about, not just the one in Manassas, just a few miles from here, but also the ones they are planning to build in Boise, Idaho, their headquarters, and the big sprawling facility outside Syracuse, New York. Mm-hmm. They want to space that out to make sure that they are not holding the bag. But one of the questions, Joe, surrounding memory these days is, will this be sort of a jailbreak moment on memory? Yeah, will we get to this point where we're no longer in the boom and bust, and that they are in a permanent growth trajectory that's a little bit more stable, thanks in no small part to AI? Huh.
2: Would the chips work in space, right? Can they bring Micron chips to outer space data centers?
0: I think they'd be willing to try it. Howard Lutnick could set them up with Elon Musk.
2: Exactly, right? Yeah. That's where this is all going, is into orbit, apparently. Shep, thank you so much. Michael Shepard with us live in Washington. And thanks again to Tyler for bringing us that conversation. I'll meet you back here for the late edition of Balance of Power. We'll see where these markets finish with our eyes on Micron Technology. Live from Washington, this is Balance of Power, only on Bloomberg.
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1: Essend has convinced the president that it's better to not pressure a guy into doing something that everybody knows is wrong.
2: Well, Stuart, come on in here, because Federal Reserve Governor Chris Waller said he supports making clear that the Fed's next move is likely, just as likely to be an increase as it is a cut. So, you know, you're starting to hear people say, in addition, traders now betting on this too, that the next move could be higher.
10: That's right. I mean, there's definitely a bet in the market that the next move is going to be a hike. I'm not entirely convinced the next move is going to be a hike. For one thing, when financial conditions tighten, markets are doing some of the heavy lifting already for the Fed. So at a minimum, it buys the Fed a little bit of time to be more prudent, to be more cautious.
2: Wait, where are conditions tightening?
10: Well,
2: right now?
10: So we saw twos and fives are up 75 basis points over the last 2 months. Tens are up 65 basis points. The intersection of financial markets and the real economy is mostly at the long end of the curve, where interest rates start to affect things like home prices and mortgage rates and so on. We see buying conditions for things like durable goods, things that are financed typically, and buying conditions are deteriorating materially. And so when that's the case, the Fed can afford to be a little bit more cautious and prudent. I just want to hone in a little bit on what we heard from Kevin Warsh, and exactly to Mike's point, I think that the most important line, even the most important phrase, is that the Fed has to pursue its dual mandate with independence and resolve. That hits my ear at least a little bit hawkish. So as much as we know that President Trump is, you know, as he was a self-professed low interest rate guy, the world that Kevin Warsh is moving into, I think he even recognizes, requires someone who's both independent and perhaps leaning incrementally hawkish.
12: This is a good thing, a really good thing to kind of heard that. I want to ask and just throw this out to both of you. We were thinking about, you know, a new Fed chair era. Is this significant, Mike? Like, you have covered so many different heads of the Federal Reserve. You've been in Washington. You've questioned them. Is it significant when a new Fed chair takes over? Is there also a period where they're kind of learning the ropes a little bit?
1: Well, yes. He'll be my fifth Fed chair that I've covered. But it takes a little while for somebody to settle in. Now, Kevin Warsh worked at the Fed for 5 years, so he knows basically how the place operates. Much has changed in the 15 years since he's been there, but he will have a much better feel for it than the average person just coming in who had never been there before. in a way, circumstances are working in his favor, because even if he wants to cut rates, there's 18 other people on the open market committee who get a vote on this, and he's got to be able to make a convincing argument to them about whatever monetary policy is going to be. And if they're going to be on hold indefinitely, then he doesn't have to push something on people or try to get a consensus on something that isn't very obvious or isn't something that everybody wants to do.
2: So dare I ask, politically, does that mean he could have it both ways?
1: Yeah, he'll have it both ways for a while. And I
2: because he could personally say, this is what I think we should do, but I can't get everybody
12: consensus
2: on board.
12: Consensus says.
1: Well, I don't think you want to say that right away, because then you're admitting you don't have a lot of influence. I think he will probably say basically he doesn't like forward guidance, so he'll probably say we're going to be attentive to what's happening and do what monetary policy must do under the circumstances at which time we're voting.
12: Let's talk about this practice of issuing forward guidance. President Trump says Kevin Warsh will curtail the Fed's practice of doing so. Stuart, is that good or bad? Or what does that mean for folks like us who watch it? What does it mean for investors who watch it and economists who watch it?
10: Frankly, I think it's a good thing for policymakers to preserve some optionality. The more forward guidance they offer, the more they back themselves into a corner. For folks like me who want to understand what the Fed is going to do next, look, it makes my job a little bit harder, but that's what I'm here to do.
12: Does this mean no more dot plot?
10: Well, so I think that he wants to move away from the dot plot. I think he wants to move away from the summary of economic projections. The next dot plot that comes out in June is going to be a very difficult dot plot to try to explain to the world, especially if most of the members of the FOMC are going to eliminate any cut that they had marked for this year. So it's going to be a very difficult one to explain under the best of circumstances. And I think that it gives him even more of a reason to want to move away from the dot plot and the broader SEP.
12: So, Mike, what do you think in terms of the summary of economic projections? Has this been a good thing? I mean, you've seen several cycles. I don't know. When did it first go into effect?
1: It first started under Ben Bernanke after the start of the great financial crisis. But they've been talking about it for a long time, putting out some kinds of forecasts rather than just the individuals talking about it in speeches. The thing about the summary of economic projections is it's generally fine. The idea of saying what you think inflation and unemployment and growth are going to be, because those are the elements that are going to make up your decision tree for what you do about rates. The problem is that we have gotten into this situation, and it's partly because they use the dot plot, and it's partly because of Stuart and my fault, that we look to the median, and everybody on Wall Street tends to think the median is a Fed forecast, and it's not. It's 19 different forecasts, and so they do have a problem with the dot plot. But when I talk to other members of the Open Market Committee, a lot of them agree that it's not the best way to present things, but they say we need something. And so until you have a better idea of what we could use to kind of give people an idea of the path and why, we're going to probably have to stick with the dot plot.
10: I want to go back to your point about the dot plot getting rolled out under Ben Bernanke. Its real value to policymakers was to indicate that they had no intention of raising rates in the future, and so they could flatten the curve through their communications process. That was really the use of the SEP when it was rolled out. When you have a period of high inflation, when you have a period of uncertainty, when you're going through global shocks that have nothing to do with monetary policy, and that really can't be addressed by policymakers.
12: Like a global pandemic?
10: Demand, like a pandemic, like shutting down the Strait of Hormuz, like supply chain snarling, and lack of access to aluminum in North America. When you have things like that, the SEP just constrains your opportunity set. It doesn't help to provide any sort of communication that's valuable for addressing rates further out the curve. And I think that that's something that Warsh definitely recognizes, and he doesn't want to be backed into a corner.
1: Yeah, one problem, too, with the SEP is that the Fed does it four times a year, and markets recalibrate the economy four times a second. So the narrative on Wall Street is always that the Fed is behind the curve. And so even if Fed officials want to change their forecast, it's harder to get that across. As Stuart was saying, you've got you've got this SEP out there, and people may think that they're constrained by it now. An individual bank president might say, I'm not constrained because I've changed my mind. But people don't necessarily know that. So they're thinking that this is where they're going to be.
2: I want to shift a little bit and just talk about the economic landscape right now and the U.S. consumer. We're going to be speaking and kind of doing a deep dive on retail and the consumer in the 3 o'clock hour. And the picture that has emerged, as some of the big box retailers have reported this week, is that there's a worry that their customers are really starting to feel strain as a result of higher gas prices. So, Mike, how does Warsh come in, Fed Chair Warsh come in, and address a consumer, a portion of consumers that are starting to feel under pressure in a more inflationary environment when there's sort of uncertainty around the end of a war and when that will actually bring fuel prices down?
1: Well, there's not enough, not a lot he can say, because the Fed's goal is going to be stable prices, which means probably they might have to raise rates, but inflation is going up. He can do what Jay Powell does at every press conference and come out and say, we recognize this is very important to Americans and the pain people are feeling.
2: The beginning and the end of every press conference.
1: But there isn't much he can say about what the Fed can do to help people at this point. It's not in their power. They can raise or lower interest rates, and that's about it.
12: Yeah. Well, you know, there's going to be a lot that actually happens before the first FOMC meeting that Kevin Warsh presides over. That's June 17th. We're going to get data points on jobs, CPI, PPI, all before the next Fed meeting. I'm just thinking about, in terms of the data right now and what it shows and what are the drivers, in particular, of inflation. I was reading about the build of AI, the cost of chips and how that plays into it, the higher energy prices, of course, because of the U.S. war in Iran. You know, what is temporary? What is the real inflation story right now, Mike, when it comes to the U.S.? There is still higher inflation, right, when you add it all up?
1: Yeah, and when you talk to Fed officials, they're noting that the inflation has started to broaden out some, and you're seeing it in service areas that people thought were done, and the idea that tariffs were going to, we'd seen the peak and we were going to see things go down, that may not be the case because we've got more tariffs coming up. So they are concerned about it. Now, in general, the Iran war is driving the headline numbers because of energy prices. So if that starts to come down, if the war ends, then Warsh has the opportunity to say, you know, Mr. President, I can't cut rates today, but we're on a path to be able to do it. And maybe that is the best he can hope for.
10: Look, I think that what's interesting is that Kevin Warsh is in a position where he has said himself that inflation is a choice that central bankers make. And we're living in a world where there are a lot of supply shocks and there are a lot of fiscal policy decisions that are taking place that are themselves inflationary. So the only extent to which Kevin Warsh has any control over the decision about inflation is to lean against demand, which is not something that he wants to do. We heard just this morning that he wants to deliver more growth, that he wants to deliver higher real wage growth, and basically he needs to wait for the inflation pressures to dissipate. And so what does it end up meaning for him? It is just a waiting game. He needs to see low aggregate labor income and low aggregate and low real wage growth start stifling that broadening of inflation pressures that Mike was just alluding to. We know that policymakers are worried about that broadening of inflation pressures. That's being facilitated by things like elevated tax refunds. And until we start to see a narrowing of the breadth of inflation pressures, Kevin Warsh is going to have to stay on hold.
12: 30 seconds from each of you. There's also that guy in the background. What's his name? Oh, Jay Powell. What's the impact of that, Mike?
1: You said Fed Friday. I was thinking Freaky Friday. You know, Kevin Warsh and Jay Powell wake up in different bodies, in each other's bodies. Jay Powell, you're not going to hear much from him or see much from him.
12: But
1: he's just going to stay as low profile as possible. Okay.
12: But he's a presence there at the Fed.
1: He's a presence there. And it is going to be a little harder for Kevin Warsh because he's got to deal with him in the room when they're all talking. But
12: right. He
1: doesn't want to have to face him, have a public face-off.
10: Look, I don't think that Kevin Warsh is going to be intimidated by Chairman Powell. I don't think that other folks in the committee are going to be swayed by Chairman Powell. I think that more importantly, folks in the committee are adequately independent and assertive in their own right. And we know that enough folks on the committee are hawkish enough to prevent any sort of missteps in the dovish direction.
12: Great stuff. Thank you both. Really appreciate it. Michael McKee, Bloomberg TV and Radio, international economics and policy correspondent, and Stuart Paul, of course, Bloomberg Economics, U.S. and Canada economist. When we come back, Qualcomm, self-driving cars. We're going to put it all together for you. That's next.
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19: It's 2:21 on Wall Street. We do check markets all day long here at Bloomberg. Kevin Warsh is now Fed Chair. Dow Industrials at a record. Stocks are pushing higher. S&P up 8 weeks in a row, and oil is back in the green. Right now, the S&P is up 46 to 74.91. That is a gain of 0.6%. Now, it's all about hopes for a deal between the U.S. and Iran, fueling the optimism today. The Dow up 458, up 0.9, at 50,743 to underscore, that is a record. NASDAQ up 0.5%. We've got the NASDAQ 100 index up 0.8, and the Russell 2000 index of small cap shares outperforming, up just over 1%. The VIX below 17 with a 10-year at 4.55%, the 2-year 4.12%, and the 30-year 5.06%. Gold is at $45.15, the ounce down 0.6%. West Texas Intermediate crude has been bouncing around $96.57 a barrel now, up 0.2%, while Brent is trading higher by 0.8%, 103.42 for a barrel of Brent. We're keeping an eye on Stellantis shares, up 0.6%. Stellantis plans to reinvigorate its Chrysler brand with new low-cost models, all part of an effort to address affordability concerns. Chrysler is going to be introducing two models that will start for less than $30,000. Recapping, S&P up 0.6%. Carol and Tim, that is a Bloomberg Business Flash.
12: All right, Tim.
2: Yeah, I'm here. Charlie's here.
12: Hi, Tim.
2: Hi. I know it's been a couple days since you've seen me.
12: I've been on the road. I am so sleep deprived. Well,
2: good.
12: We'll talk about it later. The flight out, like almost 6 hours
2: delayed. Oh, I meant the whole like, project.
12: The shoot was really cool.
2: Okay, good.
12: It's all really good stuff. Insight on retail, AI, company you know.
2: Okay.
12: It's some good stuff coming your way. I'm just going to leave it there.
2: Okay, that all sounds right. Good.
12: We're going to go to tech
2: now. Nice tease.
12: It's a deep tease. Top gainer in the NASDAQ 100 right now is Qualcomm. It's also a top gainer in the S&P 500. Shares are up more than 20% in the past three trading sessions. Yesterday, you guys were dealing with this news, right?
2: Yeah, Stellantis and Qualcomm expanding their multi-year collaboration, integrating Snapdragon digital chassis systems on chips across the next generation of Stellantis vehicles for cockpit connectivity and advanced driver assistance systems. Non-binding letters of intent for AI Motive to join Qualcomm Technologies. 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That bought AI Motive. That's the Hungary-based AI and autonomous driving software company. That was back in December of 2022. So a little bit of a background for this partnership.
12: Try to explain it because we've got a great voice to talk about it. Let's head to San Diego right now and to Qualcomm's head of its automotive, robotics, and IoT businesses. Nicole Dougal is with us, joining us. Nicole, so great to have you here with Tim and myself on Bloomberg. Tell us about this partnership, and I want you to kind of go into exactly what this means by expanding it for those who understand your world and maybe for those smart investors who don't totally understand it. Break it down for us.
3: Thank you, Carol. Thank you, Tim. Great to be with you. Yeah, you know, our business in automotive has been on a tear over the last many years. We are going to exit FY26 at a $6 billion of annualized revenue, which, you know, has grown up 8x over the last 6 years. The partnership with Stellantis is actually one of a kind. We've been building for the digital future of cars for a number of years, and physical AI, as you know, is coming into every single vehicle. The digital chassis that we build essentially allows an automaker to be able to modernize all of their vehicles across the board, from connectivity to the in-cabin experience to the driving experience of a vehicle. And this partnership with Antonio and Ned at Stellantis is a one of a kind. This essentially means we get to deploy, starting in model year 28, across all of their platforms, from Chrysler's to Fiat's to Dodge to the Peugeot brands, the Citroen brands, across every global footprint the Stellantis vehicles are deployed in, which is really every market outside of China, our entire fleet of products. This is a new change in the way Stellantis is developing their vehicles. It's one single architecture that gets homogenized so that you can move fast, you can become a software company, working with partners across the board to be able to bring self-driving capability, AI into every single cabin, and of course, connected vehicles. And, you know, we've been building this for really the entire industry over the last many years, and this is what we're going to do with Stellantis.
2: So if somebody buys a Stellantis after that model year, any vehicle across Stellantis' portfolio, as you mentioned, after that model year, will Snapdragon technology, this technology that you are talking about right now, be included in that vehicle?
3: That's right. That's right. And we are already a supplier to them, and this is now going to happen across ADAS, cockpit, and telematics.
2: So what does that mean for the driver experience?
3: You know, you are starting to now see AI essentially come to the fore, especially for platforms like a car, which is a physical platform. It's your daily driver. It's something that you spend a lot of time in. And bringing AI into the in-car cabin experience essentially allows your personal space to be completely transformed. We've been preparing for this with the entire ecosystem. We've been working with this with companies like Google, with, of course, our automotive suppliers and partners. And Snapdragon cockpits are now AI ready. That means the experience that you will have in your in-car cabin experience will be no different than what you're starting to see on your smartphone. You can have a conversational experience with your car. It shops for you. It sets up your appointments. It entertains you. That experience in your car changes the entire way that consumers will engage with the vehicle. And then the same thing extends over to the driving experience. So as you're starting to see technology like FSD get deployed very broadly, this is also something that's part of the partnership that we've built with Stellantis, where we will power their self-driving stacks along with our silicon. And this essentially is a brand new type of product that starts to get deployed starting 28.
12: Nicole, is it? It's an expansion. So you guys were already involved, right, in terms of not only kind of the AI or experience. That sounds like it's taking it to another level. But you were already involved in kind of the mechanics, if you will, or the inner workings with Stellantis. Is that correct?
3: You know, we've been working with both Fiat Chrysler and Peugeot for a number of years.
12: Yeah.
3: I think this big shift is really as the technology transforms with AI becoming such a central part of the transformation of the car, this allows us to be able to help Stellantis move into this new architecture. And to do this across the board, you know, as you know, the car industry is complex, a lot of different architectures. This is going to be a one-of-a-kind change because this is one common harmonized

0: Why expand it and why now? And talk to us about the financial opportunity for what it means for Qualcomm.
1: You know, for us, we've been growing our business in automotive actually by looking at the car architecture and thinking about it in the context of what is the digital product mean for a car. And to do that, you really have to be able to envision what type of technologies a car is going to deploy. AI has now become very central, both for driving, but now also in-car cabin experiences. You have to focus on every tier of vehicle that you have to supply it to. You have to focus on the global nature of this business in that this is 90 million cars produced all over the world. Automakers are designing for a software product. We are growing our business. We've been growing at about 25% plus over the last many years. And we really see automotive as this definition of what a physical AI product looks like. And, you know, so far, it's really been going great. We are super happy with the way that the business has grown. We're going to share more at the Investor Day that we have coming up in June. We will talk a lot about what we are doing in automotive and of course, other areas.
2: Well, you've done a lot in automotive for a lot of years with a lot of different partners, of course, apart from just Stellantis. You're working with Chinese EV makers as well, Toyota, Honda, BMW, Mercedes-Benz, among others. Since you have such a good view on what you are calling an embodiment of physical AI, what's a realistic time frame for you to tell us that we as drivers will be removed completely from the equation when it comes to this technology?
1: You know, I would say that the driver completely removed is probably much farther out because this is at the end of the day a safety product. But I think the car essentially taking over for a number of scenarios where the driver is involved but perhaps not deeply engaged, that is upon us now. And maybe let me describe it like this. I think the rate at which AI is accelerating, even I would say in the last 12 months, the capabilities of the models, what they can do, both for conversational AI, you know, the human-facing AI, but then also the machine and the physical AI. The car is probably one of these products, one of these, parts of our life that is so central to where you spend time, your personal time, your time with family. It is a global product. You will start to see, I would say, in the next 2 years, AI entering the digital cabin and cars becoming much more intelligent in terms of the way that they are driven. This will drastically accelerate because all of the other pieces are in place. The silicon is in the SoCs, the silicon is in place. We've been building that for a number of years. We've standardized the architectures. We have made them such that they can be applied to really any tier of vehicle. We are obviously doing this globally. This is not specific to any region. So this acceleration is something that every automaker has been waiting for. And I think this Stellantis deal is a reflection of how quickly can automakers really leapfrog a legacy way of working, a legacy way of thinking, and just embrace what is bound to happen. And this deal for us was actually an indicator of how fast this is actually coming. I would expect by 28, you will start to see this get deployed across multiple parts in the Western world.
0: Yeah, we're going to stop soon calling it a car, I think. We're going to call it, I don't know, we're going to have to come up with some other name, because if you think about the amount of technology that are in our vehicles today, it's just pretty astounding.
2: I mean, a lot of observers have said you have to think about Chinese EVs as smartphones with wheels.
0: Yeah.
2: But like, I don't know if we're there.
0: Yeah.
2: It's hard for me as a New Yorker who's like doesn't have a new car, you know, doesn't spend any time in cars to relate.
0: But. My car is in full surf driving and it's old. It's more than 10 years old, but you can literally take your hands off the wheel and it drives itself. Like the systems have been.
2: Are you sure?
0: It tells me to put my hands back on it after about 40 seconds. But it is pretty amazing, Nicole, what we're seeing. And what I'm wondering about in terms of, I was just looking at the FA page on the Bloomberg. You guys are, at least the forecast that we have, I guess, from the street and guidance, looking at over $42 billion in revenue for you folks this year when you wrap up the fiscal. But I'm just thinking, I think you guys shared some numbers that in the second quarter of this year, you guys clocked $1.33 billion in automotive segment revenue. How much more could it be as a result of deals like that, that this becomes maybe a bigger part of your top line? And just forgive me about 40, 45 seconds here.
1: I think it's a great question. Look, I think we've been preparing for the way that this business is growing. I think this deal that you saw is an indication of the market saying, hey, we are now ready to really scale up. I would say that the car becoming a digital product, both on

0: the self-driving side and the cabin is going to happen across the board. And every automaker is now essentially waiting to figure out how do they accelerate that. Mm-hmm. We've been growing 25%. I think we see similar trajectories continuing certainly in the near future.
1: Sounds like it could be even a much, much bigger part. Hey, listen, stay in touch. We love talking about this stuff. Nakul Duggal, he is, of course, head of Qualcomm's automotive robotics and IoT business, of course, at Qualcomm, as we said. Stick around. We're back in a moment.
2: 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The new...
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6: It's 2:40 on Wall Street. We do check markets all day long here at Bloomberg. We've got just over an hour to go until it is on to the weekend with the Dow, the S&P, NASDAQ all advancing. Dow Industrials trading at a record at 50,717 right now, up by about 0.9%. The S&P has to close above 7,500 for a record, 7,490 where we stand right now on the S&P. It is on track for its eighth week of gains. That is the longest weekly rally since 2023. Right now, we've got the S&P up 45, up by about 0.6%. The NASDAQ Composite Index up 0.8%. The Russell 2000 Index of small cap shares is rallying by 1%. All of this with the VIX below 17, the 10-year at 4.55%, the 2-year 4.12%, and the 30-year 5.06%. West Texas Intermediate crude has been bouncing around. Right now, we got WTI once again trading lower, down under 0.1%. Little change. Barrel of Brent, though, the global benchmark does remain higher. Brent crude, 103.20 right now, up by about 0.6%. Uber exploring options for a full takeover of Delivery Hero to better compete with DoorDash outside of the United States. Today, we are seeing shares of Uber. They are trading down by 2%. Rival Lyft, both based in San Francisco, up 1.8%. DoorDash up by 1.5%. Recapping, stocks higher, the Dow at a record, S&P up by 0.6%. Carol and Tim, that's a Bloomberg Business Flash.
1: All right, Charlie, thank you so much. Carol Masser, Tim Stanovic, live here at Bloomberg headquarters in New York City. Well, it's the unofficial start to summer.
11: Did anyone tell the weather that?
1: It always rains.
11: It's rainy and cold.
1: It's rainy and cold.
11: Yeah.
1: It's kind of a
11: earlier this week here. And look, you know, I know we're broadcast all over. So forgive me for just talking about sort of like Northeast weather right now. But I was talking to my dad about this. And, you know, my parents used to live on the East Coast. Now they're on the West Coast. And he said, oh, yeah, Memorial Day, whenever we were on the East Coast, was always like the weather was always terrible.
1: I have to just tell you, I used to march. I used to play clarinet and I was in a marching band.
11: Okay.
1: And so we always marched in the Memorial Day parade. And it was
11: we're going to need some video of this.
1: I swear to God. And it was like with little jackets and like.
11: Oh, no, I believe you. I just want to see it.
1: But it was always like dealing, like, could we march? Yeah. Would we get it done before the rain started?
11: I think some parades this weekend might be canceled.
1: All right. Yeah. So fingers crossed that maybe they hold off. I got to say, though, we're talking about a lot. We're thinking about Memorial Day. We're thinking about what goes into a Memorial Day picnic and celebration. This is happening as global food prices climb to their highest level in more than 3 years as the Iran war disrupted supply chains. You know, we kind of kicked it off talking with Stuart and Mike, Michael McKee, of course, about inflation concerns, and that includes food. So we've got a great voice to get into all of this.
11: Well, let's head to Stu Leonard's in Norwalk, Connecticut, to the president and CEO of Stu Leonard's. Stu Leonard Jr. joins us. Stu, happy summer. I just want to start off with the question, is it a happy summer at this point? What are sales telling you? What are customers telling you?
13: Well, first of all, hi, Carol and Tim. How you doing? First of all, the thing that would make me happier if you didn't talk about all the rain and everything that's supposed to happen this morning. You know, that doesn't help our sales. We want everybody to go out and barbecue and cook cheeseburgers out in their backyard. but I would say right now sales are brisk. Customers are buying, but they're also complaining. Okay, they're complaining about the prices of food right now. And not only just food, but I think their overall expenses in their normal lives. Like, as an example, the other morning I got a phone call from our tomato farmer in Florida. He said, you know, I got some bad news. He said, you know, we had a big freeze down here. I had to replant my crop. Tomato prices are going to be up, and it's going to cost me $2,000 more to send a tractor trailer truck from Florida up to the New York area to your stores. And then I come down here in the store and I'm talking to a customer that just said, hey, I just went and filled up my Suburban and that cost me $50 more and my energy costs at home, insurance, everything. So I'm stuck in the middle a little bit. you know, on one hand, I got to negotiate with this farmer, which I did, and we're going to split the cost, but I can't raise prices. So, you know, our prices at Stew's compared to last Memorial Day are probably up about 3%. They'd only be up like 1% if it wasn't for meat, you know? Mm-hmm. And you asked me about some props earlier, but, you know, here's one of our great...
17: Tomahawk.
13: This is what, you know, if you can put this on the grill this weekend, you know, for Memorial Day, it's a crowd pleaser.
17: But Stu, yeah, it would be, but that's going to set you back. I mean, you're talking about a very expensive cut of meat there. And you mentioned cheeseburgers earlier, Mike McKee talking to us a little earlier. And he said, you know, at some places they're charging you just for walking by the meat department. That's how expensive it's gotten.
13: But, you know, one thing people are doing is they're switching from their protein. Like, you know, that's obviously the most expensive thing you can buy is a big ribeye steak. But then you can also go down to just getting some plain hamburger. So we notice people switching a little bit. They're going to chicken. That's only in the $4 to $5 a pound range right now. They're going to pork. I've even been doing that. Instead of having a steak, get a nice pork chop. Mm-hmm. And it's like $10 a pound less.
17: So how much is that tomahawk that you held up per pound?
13: Oh, gosh. I bet you this will be about $70.
17: Okay.
13: Get this. But, hey, if you went to a restaurant and you ever ordered something like this, you'd be paying $150 or at least double or more for that thing. So
1: how many people can eat that chop?
17: Well, how much would I eat?
1: I know my husband be like, that's mine. But I'm just saying two or three people could probably chop into that, right?
13: Oh, yeah, for sure. You know, it really depends. I mean, who's a big meat eater? You know, your husband probably would love to devour. I got a son-in-law who loves meat all the time, and he could make a big dent in that thing. So, you know, but you know, right now you're seeing people really just trying to save money. But you know what? The thing with meat right now is we're at a 50-year low in herd price sizes in America. We just had some of our ranchers back from the Midwest, and they're really just saying there's just less cattle. And why is that? Because, you know, it costs them a lot of money to feed them because of the droughts and everything that happened in the Midwest. And there's not as much, you know, grass out in the field for the cattle to eat. They got to import the corn and the soy and alfalfa for the cattle to eat. So,
1: Stu, that was a problem, I feel like, last year, too. Like, we've been talking about the herd situation for a while. Is that, as you talk to the ranchers, any of that going to get better or easier or no?
13: It's getting better now, but it takes 2 years to really grow a little calf from, like, 300-400 pounds when they're born all the way up to maybe 1,600 pounds when they're, you know, harvested. So, you know, it takes time, but you're seeing it build right now. It is growing. And that's why I'm optimistic about a couple of things. One of them is I do think meat prices are going to be coming down in the future. You know, even our ranchers and everything agree with that. And the second thing, I really think fuel prices are going to come down once we get things straightened out in the Middle East, which can't be forever. I mean, it's got to be resolved at some point. So I think we're going to see some softening on these inflation numbers as far as food goes in the future. But you know what? Here's what's really interesting, Carol. I think you have to break up this inflation into supply and demand and actual cost. Like, from our standpoint, like, I'll give you an example. You can go buy this watermelon right here. This, by the way, watermelons are great right now. They're really sweet. So here's a watermelon. You can go buy that. It's about $6 or $7 at the store. Or you can do this. We can have somebody cut these up. The labor for me to have a nice lady or guy back there cutting these up, it's for us nearly $25 an hour right now without benefits.
17: And that's never going down.
13: That's never going down. And so there's a couple of things that are not going to go down. Labor's not going to go down. That's inflationary right now. But I think the supply and demand of food. Like, for instance, I always laughed when I would read about people saying about egg prices. Eggs had nothing to do with inflation.
1: Right.
13: That had no government policy or anything. That just had to do with the avian flu. So supply and demand is built in. And If you look, we just had some fires out in Simi Valley, as I mentioned, the cold snap down in Florida.
1: Right.
13: The droughts out. These affect food prices.
1: Well, we got to run. Always love checking in with you, Stu. Happy Memorial Day. We're going to keep our fingers crossed you don't get rain. Stu Leonard Jr., of course, president and CEO of Stu Leonard's. Enjoyed talking with him. We talked with his daughter, Blake, who runs their spirits and wines business a little bit earlier. Hey, coming up. Stocks on the move.
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1: All right, everybody, we're coming up on the last hour of trading. Carol Masser, Tim Stenebeck live here at Bloomberg headquarters in New York City. Just taking a quick check in terms of the trade. We have seen stocks certainly moving higher on this last trading day of the week as we get ready for the long holiday weekend, up about 0.6% on the S&P 500, up about 0.8% on the NASDAQ 100. Do you want to mention, and we just talked with Stu Leonard Jr., and we didn't have time to talk about it, but he certainly has a mission that they think about a lot at the company. It's a personal one, but it's really about water safety, always, especially when it pertains to kids.
11: Yeah, he lost his son back in 1989, and they established the Stu Leonard III Water Safety Foundation. That was after he drowned at just 21 months old, their son. And since then, they've the foundation has raised $6 million for water safety awareness, education initiatives, and it funds lifeguard trainings and then free and low-cost swim lessons for children in need each year.
1: So we just kind of wanted to call that out. I know I've been around a lot of kids growing up with pools and so on and so forth, or just at lakes and the ocean, and you just want to be super, super careful around the holiday season. All right, we did say we're getting ready to wrap up the trading day and the week overall. I'm Carol Masser, along with Tim Stanovic. Let's also get to some stocks on the move this Friday. Alexandra Semenova is with us, Bloomberg News stocks reporter, and she joins us with a look at some of the names. Alex, good to have you here.
0: Hey, guys, good to be here. There's actually a lot going on the corporate side, even though we're heading into holiday weekend. The first company that I'm looking at is Uber. They are apparently looking to have a full takeover of Delivery Hero, which is a delivery service platform that is based in Germany. Apparently, they want to better compete with DoorDash overseas. They had actually announced earlier this week that they boosted their stake in the company and are apparently looking to boost it even more. They've been working with Morgan Stanley on this. This is a great scoop on the Bloomberg terminal. Just looking at the share price, Uber is actually down 2.3% today on the news. However, Delivery Hero, whose shares are listed in Frankfurt, is up about 50% this year. It has a value of around $11.8 billion. So will be really interesting to see how this plays out. Of course, this is a space that has been heating up so many delivery platforms.
17: Well, you nailed it when you said so many delivery platforms. It's a really competitive space.
0: It really is.
17: It's tough to compete in the space. Plus, I don't know about you, Carol. At least, look, again, this is the New York City, you know, view. But the fees that are tacked on, the expense, at the end, like, you know, sometimes it ends up costing like 25, 30%.
1: We've canceled an order, like, after we go through and we're like,
0: you get a sandwich, suddenly it's $30.
1: Yeah, exactly. That's exactly, or two hamburgers or something.
0: And also, like, in a city like New York, you can just go outside and go to any restaurant and get something.
17: Just walk down the street.
0: Exactly.
17: Yeah.
1: That is so true. All right. So Uber is one name you're watching. IMAX, another one.
0: IMAX, better news for the movie theater. So it is actually exploring a sale. It approached some entertainment companies to explore the option of being bought. This is according to a scoop from the Wall Street Journal. Looking at the price right now, shares are up 15%. It is having its best day since March 2021, which is, of course, during meme stock mania. And apparently, movie theaters have been making a little bit of a comeback. I want to give a shout out to a couple of my friends, Banu and Lyra. We actually have a little club going where we go to the movie theaters every quarter now.
17: I love this.
0: Yeah.
1: Do you go to an IMAX?
0: We don't. We do look to go to like a theater that is a little different. We went to one around Union Square that is a little bit more historic, and that was a great time.
1: It's kind of an experience then,
0: right? Exactly. Yeah. So IMAX shares are doing well on this news, and also apparently it has to do with premium screens. So people are looking to have a cool experience when they go to the movies. Think reclining chairs.
17: Exactly. That's the challenge, I think, in sort of the post-COVID world, is that especially as more and more movies are coming out closer to, like, the windows shrinking, how long it's in theaters. You can, you know, like, I was able to watch Marty Supreme recently, you know, and not, and look, you know, it took us four nights to watch it because we don't have that much time. But it had just been in theaters, you know, just a few months ago. But what do you, you have to provide something in the theater that you're not going to get in your living room. So like a huge screen, a reclining chair.
0: The IMAX is an experience. Like, you can't just be sitting in a chair.
1: I also feel like it's a movie that's an experience. Like, the last one I went to was Barbie, like, with my daughter. And it was just like a small theater.
17: That was a while ago.
1: I know, a small theater in the Village. And it was like it was a lot of fun. But I don't know. I agree with you. I want to be like in my jammies eating popcorn watching it.
17: Marty Supreme is good.
0: I heard it was really good. I haven't watched it yet.
1: Lenovo.
0: That company doing very well on its earnings because of its AI business. Always good to hear that, you know, AI is being monetized for these companies. It reported that profit jumped 38%, while revenue grew by around 20% for the fiscal year ending in March. And this was because of AI-related revenue. So it accounted for 38% of the company's overall sales last quarter, growing at an 84% rate.
1: That is pretty strong numbers.
0: Because all these companies are spending so much on artificial intelligence technology, and it's not really clear whether or not their efforts will be profitable. So good to see a company where it actually is.
17: And you're watching the ADRs of Lenovo?
0: Yes, that is U.S. listed shares.
17: Yeah, LNVGYUS is the ADR ticker.
0: You know, 18% right now, also best since 2021.
1: Up 70% year to date, the ADRs. I didn't even think about them as really kind of an AI play, but it makes sense, right? Like, all of these companies.
0: Basically, everything is an AI play these days.
1: You're AI. I'm AI.
17: No.
0: You're going to be AI.
17: How dare you?
1: You're AI. way.
17: How dare you?
1: All right. Maybe not yet. Alex, thank you.
0: Thank you, guys.
1: Always, always. 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
8: The longest weekly win streak for the S&P since 2023 and the longest weekly losing streak for short-term treasuries since 2024. Live from Studio 2 here at Bloomberg headquarters in New York, I'm Romain Foster, kicking you off to the closing bell here on this Friday afternoon. A look at the S&P 500, which continues to barrel higher here, closing out the week after there were a lot of concerns coming in as to exactly how it would end. The treasury activity a little bit more muted on this day with short-term treasuries rising, long-term treasuries still moving lower here. Crude prices right now, at least here in New York, with WTI right around 96 bucks a barrel. Meanwhile, we continue to see that relentless rally in chip stocks coming off, of course, those earnings, those long-awaited earnings that we got out of NVIDIA. So with the S&P poised for what is now going to be an eighth straight week of gains, which makes this holiday shortened week ahead a key test from a technical level. Since 1957, there have actually been 17 previous eight-week winning streaks. More than half of those pushed into a ninth, but only three of those made it to a tenth. Now, Bank of America strategist Michael Hartnett saying that the growing concentration around tech, which has a more than 40% weighting in the S&P, that could actually prove to be the foil for this rally in the short term. And if not, long term, the likely addition later this year, potentially, of SpaceX, Anthropic, and OpenAI to the index would push that tech concentration well past the historical bubbles of the 1920s, the 1970s, and the dot-com boom of the 1990s. The other risk out there for investors to keep an eye on is the macro. The University of Michigan's updated sentiment index came out a few hours ago, and it did show the mood of the U.S. consumer at a record low, weaker than all economists' projections as long-term inflation expectations worsen. That report, it crossed the Bloomberg wires at the same time as headlines from Fed Governor Christopher Waller warning he would not rule out a rate hike if inflation doesn't start to slow soon.
9: I can no longer rule out rate hikes further down the road if inflation does not abate soon. And that is especially true if measures of inflation expectations, some of which have risen lately, show signs of becoming unanchored.
8: So that is the backdrop where we kick you off to the close here on this final trading day of the week. Victoria Fernandez joins us now, Chief Market Strategist over at Crossmark Global Investments. And Victoria, I do want to start off with what is, let's just face it, a phenomenal rally now. We're basically talking about an 8 week, well, ostensibly was a rebound that has now surpassed any sort of losses that we had because of the war in Iran. But I know you've been kind of warning about the potential risk out there for this bull market. And I'm wondering, when you look at where we stand right now, how healthy and how stable, maybe is a more appropriate question, does it look to you?
10: Well, I think, Romain, it comes down to kind of what you were talking about a moment ago. What are we going to see coming out of the AI tech-related part of the economy? That part of the economy is actually doing quite well. I mean, earnings were good. You were talking about NVIDIA's earnings. No, the stock didn't have a huge response, but the earnings were fantastic. The other Mag 7 names, most of those were really good earnings too. So it's continuing to drive that AI part of the economy. And that is really overweighing some of the concerns that we think are present in this economy. It's everything else, right? You have these two economies running concurrently. The everything else economy, consumer, their spending, housing, inflation, all of those elements tell us there is some risk in this economy that we need to be watching. But for right now, AI and tech and the good earnings associated with it are really what's driving this market.
8: Yeah, and I do want to talk about some of those risks, but we should point out we get some more tech earnings next week, primarily on the software side that could prove to be interesting out of Salesforce, Snowflake, and Workday, which have kind of been the AI losers, or at least the perception among investors. We also get Dell, which, of course, has just been
3: absolutely on fire. When you look at the complexion of this earnings season, and this kind of rounds it out, we get a few more retailers, I think, maybe a week or two after that. But as it rounds it out, this has been the story about the business spending, CapEx spending, if you will, kind of holding up this market and holding up the economy. And I guess for investors, at least for right now, that's a good thing, right?
10: It is a good thing because as we see that CapEx come into play, and yes, there's been plenty of questions, right, around the $1 trillion expected next year when it comes to the AI CapEx component from the Mag 7. Is that going to be too much? How are they going to finance that? But when you take a step back and say this CapEx coming into the economy, we know that it helps boost productivity. We know that productivity is helpful when it comes to earnings and then when it comes to margins. So that CapEx should flow through the economy. It usually has about a 5 multiplier on the economy as to things improving and doing better across the board. So we want to see that CapEx stay strong, even though we know right before the war broke out, there were a lot of concerns around circular financing, around increased debt issuance, what free cash flow was going to look like with all of the spending that was going on. So we'll continue to watch those. But the fact that you have CapEx leading to productivity, supporting the margins, which means supporting the labor force, that's all positive for this economy.
3: I am curious to get your thoughts on the state of the consumer, particularly through the lens of some of the earnings reports we got this week out of the retailers. Obviously, a lot of people focused on Walmart and a relatively cautious guidance. But then you had, you know, numbers out of companies like Deckers and Ross Stores and even a few discretionary names that not only beat in the most recent quarter, but their guidance going forward, not necessarily aggressive, but certainly a little bit less cautious than what we heard from Walmart. Where does the consumer stand right now in your view?
10: It's a good question, Romaine. I wish I had a really clear insight into that. But the consumer really, it seems like when you're looking at, obviously, this K-shaped economy, you have a higher income consumer that continues to spend and do well, and a lower or middle income consumer that continues to struggle. And that's the debate we're having. And I actually think Target was probably a great example of that. They talked about having higher priced items for certain consumers and then really lowering prices on other items for that lower income consumer, really kind of catering to both sides. And I think that's one of the reasons Target did so well. The consumer has some buffers right now. The OBBA for the tax benefits, the fact that job openings are kind of one-to-one to people that are unemployed. So there's that stability there. For now, that means the consumer can continue to spend. But if we see inflation and gasoline continue to stay high, it is going to erode those buffers that we have. We've already used about 15% of the tax benefit for consumers on higher gasoline prices and other items. So if it keeps going much longer, it's going to take all of that away. And then we're going to have a consumer that is stuck spending savings. And we know that is not a situation we want to be in.
3: Well, that's what I am curious about, too. I mean, of course, you know, for our non-U.S. viewers, we're heading into the Memorial Day, a holiday here in the U.S., which is kind of the unofficial start of the summer season and the summer travel season. Average gasoline prices at $4.50, much higher depending on what part of the country you're in right now. And given the idea that there have been concerns about the consumer relying a little bit more on credit cards here, have you modeled in at all going into the second half of the year any sort of material slowdown in consumer spending?
10: Yeah, we absolutely have. I mean, when we're looking at our portfolio and how we want to do that, we're absolutely having some buffers in our portfolio. You have to have a little bit of protection in your portfolio. Now, you know, if consumers were super strong, that discretionary part of the market would be doing really well. And it's not. It's relative lows versus the S&P. It's the sector that has the worst relative lows versus that. Only 40% of discretionary is actually in an uptrend. So we're avoiding some of those discretionary names, looking a little bit more towards things like energy and utilities that can serve as a buffer. Those are sectors that are in uptrends. And even industrials, where you would think if the consumer is strong, you would see industrials start to do better as well, have pulled back a little bit. So there are some concerns there. I think you put a little bit of protection duration in your portfolio. Maybe you add a little bit of duration on your fixed income side to have some cash flow come in for another instance of what could be a buffer to equity volatility. But that's how you, I think you have to look at the market. Yes, you want to be part of it because there is this bull market component and strong tailwinds. But because there's some concern around the consumer in the second half of the year, and it's a midterm election year, and we know there's a lot of volatility around the summertime of midterm election years, you want to be able to position your portfolio to handle that volatility.
3: Victoria, have a wonderful weekend. Victoria Fernandez, Chief Market Strategist at CrossMark Global Investments, kicking us off to the close here on this Friday afternoon with bond traders pricing in more interest rate hikes this year. We're going to catch up with former Fed Governor Betsy Duke on if the Fed will change its relatively dovish tone on interest rates and what she's expecting from the newly sworn-in chair, Kevin Warsh. Then we're going to take a look at one side of the Federal Reserve's dual mandate, the labor market, a discussion on AI and the impact to our workforce. Diana Melesino over at Central, over at XRC Ventures, is going to be joining us a little bit later in the program. And we're going to finish off the show from the top rope. We're going to talk to the All Elite Wrestling CEO, Tony Khan, ahead of a big event here in New York City this weekend. Stick around. This is The Close on Bloomberg.

0: you up-to-the-minute automotive news whenever and wherever it happens. I'm Matt Miller in Detroit, and this is Bloomberg.
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6: 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We got a big week coming up in politics.
3: Earnings season is underway. We're going to get some key reports.
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1: 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The countdown is on. 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

0: All right, with all the big chip earnings now out of the way, a lot of attention turns back to the software space. We're going to get a flurry of software and cloud tech earnings over the next week. And it includes, well, one of the granddaddies there. You're taking a look there at Snowflake, Synopsys, Okta, and of course, Salesforce. A lot of talk right now about the SaaSpocalypse, but there's a lot of nuance out there as to what's really going on with some of these software companies. Let's bring in Dan Ives. He's Managing Director and Global Head of Technology Research over at Wedbush Securities. And Dan, I do want to talk about some of the nuances about the fears of AI disruption. And I want to go back a couple weeks ago when we got earnings out of Datadog, which were really good. But more importantly, it was this commentary that they talked about on the call that they were actually seeing an uptick in activity for software services because of AI. And I am wondering if some of the worst case scenarios that people have sort of brought up about a SaaSpocalypse may not be taken into account the pivots that some of these companies, and I do want to just reiterate, some of these companies can make to survive what's happening out there.
1: I think you nailed it. I mean, to summarize, I mean, our view is you cannot paint the whole sector with the same brush. And I almost call it an AI goose trade that's happening. You know, and what ultimately really it looks like is that you're starting to now see, I think, some of these software companies starting to really show that demand's there, from Palantir to Datadog, what ultimately will be next week as well.
0: Well, let's talk about Salesforce, because obviously they're kind of the benchmark for software as a service stocks, and they've made a big push with their agentic agent force and this idea that that is their future. Do you think Mark Benioff can actually pull this off? There was a great story in the Bloomberg Terminal today about, well, let's just say some of the fits and starts that they've had in trying to get this out of the gate.
1: I think they're going to be able to pull it off. I mean, but look, this is, it's quarter by quarter that they're going to have to prove it out. And I think what you're seeing across software, it's now execution phase, but that's the next stage of the AI revolution, as we're seeing chips to infrastructure and to software. And I think software is not going to be disintermediated. Look what's happened on cybersecurity, CrowdStrike, Palo Alto. Look at what we've seen there, because that's going to be even a bigger demand story, just given what we see with the models.
0: Yeah, and I am curious about this, though. Is there a sense, though, that there will still need to be, maybe to some degree, some sort of attrition or consolidation in this industry as we start to see more of these AI tools from Anthropic and OpenAI, et cetera, start to be rolled out? Because, I mean, I've used some of them, and it's very, and I'm not going to name the companies, but it's very obvious. There are certain legacy software out there that could easily be replaced by some of these new tools.
1: You're going to see marriages. You're going to see consolidation. And I think the writing will be on the wall for some software companies, and that ultimately could be the next stage. But you cannot just say that the software sector is done. They're going to play a huge role in the AI revolution. I think that is important in this next 3 to 6 months. We've talked about it. Look at names like ServiceNow and others. I continue to think Oracle is massively disintermediated as well.
0: When we talk about sort of what this next phase is, and I want to kind of go back a couple of days ago when Jensen Huang was on the conference call, and they had this in the press release as well, the idea that they're going to start to break out this idea of edge computing, the idea, as he talked about in the call, that we are kind of entering this next phase of AI, physical AI, robotics, a lot of devices effectively. So we're going beyond just data centers. I am curious as to see how fast you think this evolution will be and whether the companies that have kind of led us here in the stock market, that is, are going to be the same companies riding the wave for whatever Jensen's vision is for this next, 3 years or so.
1: The Godfather speaks, right? I mean, what Jensen talked about, I think is right. And you're going to have others emerge as well on infrastructure. Look, think about it. We weren't talking about Palantir 3-4 years ago, if you think where they were. Look what's happened with Datadog, Snowflake, and others. And I think you're going to see more and more companies come out of physical AI and robotics. And that's the next stage of what I view as the AI revolution. We are in the third inning, top of the third, one out in terms of this AI revolution.
0: Well, that gets to this idea. Do you think that the U.S. companies will continue to be leaders in there? There's been a lot of talk that when you start to move to edge products, devices, robotics, et cetera, that it's Korea and Asia and even some companies in Europe that actually have maybe a little bit more of an advantage because they've primarily been focused on this a lot more than U.S. companies have.
1: Look, first time in 30 years, U.S. has ahead of China when it comes to tech. And I think there's one, if you look at it from NVIDIA, the hyperscalers, to Palantir, you know, and obviously across the whole infrastructure. Robotics, China's leading. Power, they lead. But that's also why this is an arms race that's going to continue to play out. But it's not just about U.S. It's what's happening in Korea. You see with the Kaspi. This is going to be a global AI revolution. But at the end of the day, It's being led by the U.S. For the first time in 30 years, U.S. is ahead of China in tech. And that's, I think that's extremely important. But it all starts and ends. He's wearing the black leather jacket and is the godfather of AI, Jensen from NVIDIA.
0: All right, Dan. Well, you're always known for bold calls, and I'll ask you for one more. Any chance the Mets get back to 500 anytime soon?
1: Look, I think we're starting to maybe turn around in terms of getting to 500. But again, like, Knicks will win the championship. Mets get over to 500. We'll be in a good spot.
0: All right, Dan. Have a wonderful weekend. Dan Ives, Managing Director, Global Head of Technology Research at Wedbush Securities. When we come back, we're going to talk about beauty and cosmetics, CD boosting its price target on Estee Lauder this after Estee terminated that M&A agreement that it had with Pooch. That conversation coming up after the break, right here on The Close, right here on Bloomberg.

0: We should not deny that change is coming. And change is not coming just in data centers and AI. As a world, we are building infrastructure. We're building energy. We're doing energy transmission. We're building next-gen manufacturing. We're ramping defense. And we're doing this thing called AI and data.
1: Yes.
0: We will see the largest need for capital ever. And that's what we've seen so far this year. And so now to your specific question, it's about underwriting. There are a number of very strong U.S. tech companies who run diversified businesses, Amazon, Google, Microsoft, who are interested in seeing these centers built and are interested in not consolidating the debt on their balance sheet. And to the extent they are prepared to lend their credit, one can lend against those types of things and make sensible underwriting decisions.
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3: Time now for our top calls, the big movers on the back of analyst recommendations. And let's start off with Alcoa. UBS slapping a shiny new buy rating on the company here, boosting the price target to 80 from 75. The firm citing persistent aluminum price tailwinds tied to the conflict in the Middle East. Those shares up for a fifth straight day. Next up, Texas Instruments, C4 Global upgrading to buy, setting a $400 price target. The analyst saying that the electrical intensity of data centers, that's actually creating new demand for a specific type of power analog chip that Texas Instruments specializes in. Those shares rising for a ninth straight week to yet another record high. And finally, let's take a look at Estee Lauder. Citi raising its price target to 110 from 92, keeping its buy rating. This after the cosmetics company ended its merger talks with the Spanish perfume maker Puig. Analyst Filippo Falorni writing that Estee Lauder's beauty reimagined strategy is starting to bear fruit. Those shares having a phenomenal day, up about 11%, their best day in more than a year. Pleased to say that Filippo joins us right now. He is Citi's Director of Equity Research and Lead Beverages and HPC Analyst. All right, I mean, obviously you know that this deal, when it was first sort of teased, and then when we finally got confirmation that there were some sort of talks going on, investors seemed to be pretty sour on this from the start. I assume you're pretty happy that Estee decided to walk away from this.
4: Yes, Roman, that's a good point. I mean, look, that was the major overhang on the stock. Investors generally in my space don't like large-scale deals. There's a lot of historical precedent of deals that didn't go well in the space. You can go back all the way back to 2015 when Coty acquired P&G Beauty Business. Obviously, even in different parts of the consumer staples sector, if you think about Kraft Heinz, if you think about Newell Jardine. So generally, there was the investors were very concerned about the scale of the deal, and especially because Estee was coming in the first early stages of their beauty reimagined strategy, their turnaround story. So people felt that it was too early for them to do this size of the deal. And again, given the precedent in the space, there was a lot of concern on the execution and complexity of the deal.
3: Well, that's what I'm curious about is the turnaround. I mean, this has been a stock that's been on a decline basically since, you know, 2021, 2022. And I am curious about the turnaround story and kind of where we stand in terms of the progress on that. But more importantly, when you expect to actually see the results start to materialize in the company's income statement and more importantly on the share price.
4: Yeah, that's a good point. I mean, we believe we're in the early stages of the turnaround at Estee Lauder. This past fiscal year has been the first fiscal year where you've seen a consistent return to organic sales growth and a consistent return to margin expansion under their profit recovery and growth plan. So when you think about the Beauty Reimagined strategy, what are the key pillars of the strategy? Number one is reaccelerating their China business, which is a third of the company. And as you said, that has been one of the major driver of the stock underperformance, because China post-COVID has been a much more challenging environment to play in into the beauty space. So Estée is refocusing their business and to try to win in the right channel, in the right places in China, and win more in market share. And China overall, the category has also accelerated in recent quarters. So all of that is starting to really show up in the financial. The second pillar is really U.S. U.S. has been an area of weakness for them. They've been losing share significantly. They're also expanded in the right channel. They've expanded to Amazon. They're focusing on TikTok Shop. And they're really changing their social media. And then third is margin expansion. Profit recovery, a lot of cost savings, and that's resulting in EPS growth.
3: Well, that's what I do want to ask you just real quickly, though, about that kind of a social media strategy. Obviously, the expansion into the Amazon channel, the TikTok channel. But these are lower priced products that they're kind of pushing through that. And so I am curious that even if this does lead to some revenue growth, is that going to be at the expense of profit margins?
4: Yeah, I mean, it's a fair point. I think that's something that the company is working to offset with underlying cost saving in the business. They're trying to become more efficient in the way they run the business, both in terms of marketing, advertising, but also they've reduced significantly the number of people in the organization. There's clearly been a big cost saving part within the G&A part of their cost structure. So really, if you think about it, Estée Lauder used to be an 18% operating margin business. This year, they're going to be above 10%. Next year, they've already kind of guided to like getting back to 13, 14%. And so we do see a path to get back to like a mid-teens operating margin business, even as they expand, to your point, in channels that are a little bit more competitive, a little bit lower price, but there's a lot of opportunity in the cost structure, in my mind, to get a margin to expand.
3: All right, Filippo, really appreciate it. Filippo Falorni, Director of Equity Research over at Citi here. A closer look at shares of Estée Lauder getting a nice rebound after terminating the talks to acquire its Spanish competitor, Puig. All right, coming up, we are going to turn back to the macro, and we are going to turn back to our new U.S. Fed chair, Kevin Warsh, sworn in just a few hours ago. We're going to catch up with former Fed Governor Betsy Duke, whose actually term as governor overlapped with Kevin Warsh. We're going to get her thoughts here about the new Fed chair and about monetary policy going forward. That's coming up next year, right here on The Close, right here on Bloomberg.
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0: learning from past successes and mistakes both, escaping static frameworks and models, and upholding clear standards of integrity and performance.
1: A new era at the Federal Reserve officially begins today. Kevin Warsh sworn in as Fed chair, giving the markets a glimpse into how he'll navigate in that new role. It's 3:30 p.m. here in New York. This is the countdown to the close. Watching the equity market continue to move higher, but the response right now in the bond market a little bit more mixed, with short-term yields actually rising. And bond traders out there now pricing in even more of a chance of a hike in rates. Part of this was because of some comments that came before that swearing in from Fed Governor Christopher Waller, who just a few months ago was advocating for cuts, but now he's saying that he can no longer rule out hikes if inflation doesn't abate soon. Joining us right now to talk a little bit about this new era is former Fed Governor Betsy Duke, also the former chair of Wells Fargo, and her term as governor actually overlapped for a couple of years with Warsh as well. On the other end, a couple of years or so with Jay Powell. And I do want you, Betsy, just kind of give me your thoughts here on just kind of what the difference in style between Warsh and Jay Powell might be when it comes to how they manage the FOMC meetings, particularly the next one coming up in just about a month.
2: Well, so I did overlap. Kevin was, I was there for 5 years, worked with Kevin for the first half of that 5 years and with Jay Powell for the second half. And there are some similarities between the two. Both of them are natural leaders, natural diplomats, and both obviously very bright. And so in that sense, I think they both understand that the job of the chairman is leadership as much as it is making any specific decision. So I expect that to be what drives Kevin in his early days. He definitely has in mind changes that he wants to make and a framework that he wants to use. But his first step will be to meet with the staff, to talk with the staff about what he thinks and what he's concerned about, and challenge them to come up with recommendations, simulations, and a whole lot of information for the committee to digest before they make a change in which direction they're going in.
1: I am curious, in terms of just kind of his long-term vision for the Fed, particularly based on what we heard during the confirmation hearing, as well as some of his past writings, this idea of some sort of regime change in the way that the Fed approaches monetary policy. I am curious as to what you think that might actually look like in practice.
2: So of all the things I've seen that Kevin has said and written, it's not so much about the interest rate itself, the setting of the Fed funds rate. It's a lot to do with the balance sheet and the larger balance sheet that the Fed has today. Kevin was very much opposed to the large-scale purchase of Treasury securities. I was sitting next to him when he had that standoff with Chairman Bernanke, which ultimately led to him leaving the Fed. And so I think it's not only the size of the balance sheet, but the fact that it's not returning to its original smaller size. And so that's something I think he's really going to focus on. And the question will be, how does that change happen? How quickly does it happen? And how does that change affect what happens in setting short-term interest rates?
1: I understand, you know, he is the chair, but to a certain extent, I mean, he obviously needs to a certain extent buy-in from the other folks on the committee here. Do you think he's going to have that support enough to actually effectively carry out what he wants to do?
2: So he's going to start with respect, I think. I don't think there's anybody on the committee that doesn't respect Kevin and his history. There's maybe some that don't know him well, but those who know him will respect him. I think his initial meeting with them, I would expect that the first meeting, which will be in just a couple of weeks, he'll get together with, particularly with the presidents, and they normally come in the night before the meeting starts, and I'm sure he will get together, probably contact them individually before the meeting, and then talk with them as a group at the meeting, have some staff work available for the meeting on Tuesday, and then go into the meeting on Wednesday. I don't expect Kevin to come out with any pronouncement as far as what the strategy is going to be before he's had his first meeting with the FOMC. I don't expect him to front run them at all.
1: Yeah. I do want to get your thoughts, though, on the balance sheet issue and this idea of sort of what, you know, ample reserves are supposed to look like, at least in this day and age. And I know there's been a lot of debate, certainly going on behind closed doors and to a certain extent

0: outside of closed doors. Is there a sense here that the stability right now in our financial system can actually withstand a meaningful drop in those reserves?
1: I think it should be. In fact, my biggest concern, it's no secret that I was very concerned about QE3 and the size that took the balance sheet to. So I think there needs to be a way to reduce the Fed's footprint in that. The system has gotten used to that level of reserves, but it doesn't necessarily need that level of reserves. I think some of it is regulatory. So regulators right now are looking for, consistent levels of on-balance sheet liquidity. Mm-hmm. I would much prefer to see the Fed use its discount window more and offset that with lower reserves so that banks can use their collateral prepositioned either at the Fed or at the Home Loan Bank for borrowing and use that in the same way that they would liquid collateral that actually exists on the balance sheet. So I'd like to see that regulation change, and I'd like to see the Fed use the discount window more.
0: Well, I am curious, though, too, because this gets also to the issue of Fed independence. And, Trump had a big comment today about how, he's going to kind of stand back and let Warsh do his thing. But I think a lot of people, when we talk about Fed independence, they kind of focus on the dynamics between the White House and the Fed with regards to the actual Fed funds rate. But I am curious about the interplay with the Treasury Department itself and how the Fed's balance sheet policies kind of interact with the Treasury's debt management, which is also, let's face it, going through a bit of a regime change right now.
1: I'm not sure how they've actually done that over the last 10 or 15 years. The Treasury Secretary and the Federal Reserve Chairman always have a close working relationship. They usually, when I was there, they have lunch together once a week. They talk quite frequently. And so I don't think the Fed would do anything in terms of starting to reduce the balance sheet without also talking to the Treasury, talking through what the expectations are as to what that's going to do to the yield curve, what's that going to do to various markets. And there'll be a lot of conversations back and forth. That's very different from having the Treasury tell them what to do. So that's still independent, but it's also being aware of the impact that they have on each other.
0: I do have to just get your thoughts, too, on the short term with regards to where interest rates might go next. And one reason why I ask is when Warsh was first nominated, I think, late January. Since then, we've seen headline inflation, that growth rate is, I think, up a percentage point more than where it was then. We have a war in Iran and a lot of concerns right now here. The expectation was that Warsh would be a little bit more dovish. With regards to the data that we have right now, and even with some of the unknowns in the Middle East here, do you think there's any chance that we would get any sort of easing in monetary policy anytime soon?
1: I think it'd be very hard to get an easing in monetary policy. Although I don't necessarily think the Fed has to hurry to raise rates. I think right now, a sort of wait and see position, because my question still is, what is the neutral rate? I think the Fed is pretty close to neutral right now.
0: All right, Betsy, got to leave it there. Former Fed Governor Betsy Duke, also the former chair of Wells Fargo here, talking about what is now the 17th chair of the U.S. Federal Reserve, Kevin Warsh, officially sworn in just a few hours ago. All right, when we come back, we're going to turn back to equity markets and take a look at one stock that's popping like popcorn. IMAX up here on the day as mid reports that the theater company is exploring a sale. That conversation coming up next here on The Close, right here on Bloomberg.

0: bringing you up-to-the-minute space news whenever and wherever it happens. I'm Ed Ludlow at NASA's Kennedy Space Center in Florida, and this is Bloomberg.
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4: In case you missed it, on Bloomberg Brief. Energy prices have moved higher. 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
2: Up-to-the-minute geopolitical news whenever and wherever it happens. I'm Jennifer Zabasadja in the Lesotho Highlands, and this is Bloomberg.
16: Shares of IMAX rallying the most in several years here. This after the Wall Street Journal reported that the theater company is exploring a sale and has approached entertainment companies as potential buyers. Bloomberg TV markets correspondent Nora Melinda joins us right now to talk a little bit more about this. This is an interesting company. I mean, it's really not really theaters. It's really that technology that goes into kind of how movies are filmed. They partner with a lot of the big directors. Christopher Nolan, mm-hmm. a little pretentious, but makes great movies. And a lot of folks like that. This has been a huge juggernaut at a time when people going to the theaters and everything else seems to be on the decline, but IMAX movies have seemed to held up. What do we know about why they would want to sell now?
17: Well, analysts are saying that this is an opportune time for the company to consider exploring a sale. The company also flagging just back in December at their investor day, essentially that they think that they could see themselves as part of a larger platform. And whether that means spinning out into a different company, a publicly traded company, or becoming a part of another company, that's something they flagged back in December. So this wasn't quite a surprise per se, mm-hmm. but thinking about their global moat, thinking about the presence that they have globally, the brand recognition, and also the fact that we are seeing a resurgence in people going back to some of those larger premium experience theaters post-pandemic, mm-hmm. it's all supportive of this idea of a bullish outlook for IMAX and whether or not that can be beneficial for another company to purchase.
16: Well, I raised this question for a couple of things, and we should point out, I mean, this is a company that even taking into account today's rally, has a market cap of about $2 billion. So even with the premium on that, this would not be a terribly expensive acquisition for a large studio or a large platform company. But there's been a lot of talk about increasing competition in this space. IMAX kind of had this to itself. There's been reports about Disney rolling out its new product, as well as some of the other studios having similar, you know, what do we call it, you know, high-tech, large format type of filming technology. Is this maybe that also driving the decision to maybe cash out?
17: Well, it's also interesting because, to your point, we do have streaming services and all these other major names that are coming into the space as well. But we still have that brand recognition, the fact that IMAX has really been prominent, at least for household names, for quite a while. So they have that to their advantage in particular. But additionally, people are saying that valuation is not currently pricing in their strategic value and what they have to offer. I mean, the stock was down about 8% year-to-date as of yesterday's close. Today, of course, this turnaround pushing us up more than 5% year-to-date. But they also have had a lot of heavy hitters when you think about some of the names, the movies that are coming to IMAX before maybe going to Netflix. We have that happening later this year in November.
16: Yeah.
17: Netflix essentially giving some of their projects to IMAX ahead of putting it onto streaming services. They have a bit of dominance there.
16: It also raises a lot of questions about the regulatory issues. I mean, we've already had some consolidation in the Hollywood space, if you will, obviously Paramount, Skydance being one of the more prominent moves. Would something like this even get approved? I mean, I don't know what the heck goes on in Washington these days.
17: Right.
16: Would it raise issues?
6: issues?
17: That's the concern right now. There are some people concerned about the idea of this raising issues when it comes to antitrust. Maybe if a Hollywood studio purchases IMAX, does that mean that they then start to promote their own content in theaters as opposed to some of their competitors? So that still remains an overhang and a question mark for a lot of analysts on Wall Street.
16: All right, a big question mark out there, but investors piling into the stock in hopes that they know the answer. Bloomberg TV markets correspondent Nora Melinda there taking a closer look at IMAX, our stock of the hour. And before we go, some breaking news here on a privately held company that's also getting a boost, and that is Anthropic. Bloomberg reporting that it has just closed, it's set to close its latest round of funding, which may top $30 billion. That would give it a valuation above $900 billion. According to people familiar with the matter, that funding round could close out as soon as this week, which, of course, ends in about 24 hours. We'll be back in a moment to count you down to the closing bells right here on Bloomberg.

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1: I speak to Tufan Ergin-Bilgic about the state of Rolls-Royce when he took over as chief executive.
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3: Is there anything that humans today can do?
4: Yes.
3: That will change the lives of the humans currently on the Earth?
4: Well, first of all, people who switch over are getting the benefit right away. But coming back to the point about the fossil fuel industry and our debt to them, there's an old saying that came from the king of Saudi Arabia years ago. The Stone Age didn't end because of a shortage of stones. It ended because something better came along. Something better has come along now to replace fossil fuels, which are dirty and polluting and threatening humanity's future. The cheapest electricity in the history of the world is solar energy. Second cheapest is wind energy. And now batteries, the only thing that's come down in price faster than solar is utility scale batteries, doubling every single...
3: Why are we ending the wind farms that are now being built off the coast of the United States? We're ending them.
4: Because Trump is insane.
3: On another subject,
4: you don't want to explore that. But let me add one point on the solar. If you look at all of the new electricity generation installed worldwide last year, I often ask people what percentage of it was renewable, and people say, you know, they're looking for a high number. Say maybe 30%, 35%. Correct answer is 93%. Because it is taking over the electricity generation industry.
5: 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I'm David Gura.
6: I'm Lisa Mateo.
7: And I'm Christina Ruffini. We're tracking breaking news today from Wall Street to Washington.
6: Let's start overseas. The sector is really propelling this deal forward.
5: Yeah, the hope is this will open up new markets and provide some additional liquidity.
6: Of course, now they're going to have competitors. We got a big week coming up in politics.
5: Earnings season is underway. We're going to get some key reports.
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5: Bringing you the latest geopolitical news whenever and wherever it happens. I'm David Gura. I'm Salarda Ayuni in Bolivia, and this is Bloomberg.
10: I was there for 5 years, worked with Kevin for the first half of that 5 years and with Jay Powell for the second half. And there are some similarities between the two. Both of them are natural leaders, natural diplomats, and both obviously very bright. And so in that sense, I think they both understand that the job of the chairman is leadership as much as it is making any specific decision.
11: Former Fed Governor Betsy Duke there talking about the new Fed chair here in the United States. Kevin Warsh sworn in just a little bit while ago, and he's got some big challenges ahead, of course, given the big changes that have occurred since his nomination back in January with the rise in inflation. A lot of concerns about where yields go next here on this Friday afternoon. You see the long end of the curve moving lower, but the short end of the curve moving higher as the bond traders now start to price in the prospect of interest rate hikes. For right now, that is not phasing this market. You have all of the major indices right now either at or right near their record highs. The S&P 500 up only 0.4%, but about to close out an eighth straight week of gains, a phenomenal rally that we have not seen since at least 2023. Meanwhile, oil prices have been tamped down just a bit, certainly on a weekly basis, down about 7%, though you do see them relatively elevated here on this Friday afternoon. As we get closer to those closing bells, a lot of questions here about what comes in the weeks ahead. Aya Yoshioka joins us right now. She is a senior investment strategist over at Wealth Enhancement. Aya, great to have you here. This was a kind of a crazy week. We had a lot going on. Obviously, a big focus on the macro, a big focus on what's going on with the AI trade. And now we're kind of, you know, up against kind of the clock here. I mean, we're heading into this second part of the year, which we tend to see a drop in activity given the summer. And I am curious as to where you think this rally goes next, given just how much, how far we've gone, I should say, over these past 8 weeks or so.
12: Yeah, thanks, Romain. You know, when it comes to the equity market, I think there's several things that we need to consider. So as we look into the calendar in the summer, we've got some great large IPOs that are potentially coming to the market. And I think that's going to continue to keep sentiment pretty elevated and investors really excited about the overall AI trajectory. On the flip side, we really need a resolution to the issues in Iran, and we would like to see oil prices come down over this next several months, or at least, you know, get some sense that that is on the horizon, simply because that can be viewed as transitory and make it a little bit easier then for the Fed to keep rates where they are and then perhaps talk a little bit more about the direction of interest rates next year versus trying to do anything right now.
11: Well, it seems the market has at least gotten comfortable with the idea that they're not getting all those rate cuts that they had originally thought they were going to get, and they, at least for right now, they seem fine with that. I am curious about the economic situation, though, particularly given some of the commentary we heard from some of the consumer-facing companies over the last couple of weeks, as well as some of the economic data, like the sentiment indicators that we get out of UMISH, as well as a few other indicators that seem to suggest the consumer still spending to a certain extent, but certainly starting to look at things and look at their situation in a little bit more of a negative light. Does that become a market issue anytime soon?
12: You know, I think that one's a tough thing to say when it becomes a market issue. I think it's definitely an economic issue. We're not seeing the wage inflation sort of keep up with the overall inflation that we're seeing in goods and services. And I think that's the problem that consumers are having, is that they keep seeing their purchasing power dwindle as everything gets a lot more expensive. And we're seeing that even with technology getting more expensive, and you're seeing it with the price of tokens going a little bit higher more recently. You're seeing it with potentially memory chips getting expensive, and that could be more expensive to buy your next iPhone or Samsung Galaxy that you might have. And so I think it's going to be problematic for the consumer. But I think on the flip side, as long as the labor market remains relatively healthy, we can get through this over the long term.
11: Well, it is kind of worrying, too, because even when you looked at the last CPI report we got in, the PPI report. I mean, you saw certainly one of the biggest increases in that was particularly when it comes to technology type of equipment, computers, or some of the inputs that go into it. So it's certainly a concern. It also gets to this idea, and I want to kind of bring this back to the what we've seen in the markets, the idea that this has been a tech-led rally, a relatively narrow rally over these last 8 weeks. And there's been a lot of talk about the concentration of tech. Depending on how you measure it, it's something like 40 to 40% of the weighting in the S&P right now. If we get a SpaceX IPO in 3 weeks, that and obviously it's going to take a while for it to be added to the index, that weighting goes up even higher. Throw in Anthropic, go in OpenAI. And there are a lot of people saying that we've never been at a level where we've had a single industry, at least not in the modern era, with that much concentration. I know that doesn't mean we're going to get a crash or a sell-off. But if we do get some sort of shock, doesn't that create the risk that whatever drawdown we have becomes that much more severe?
12: You know, it absolutely does. And especially just given the ripple effects and the second derivatives that are in other industries as well. So whether it's industrials or utilities, even financials have benefited from the IPO listings that we've been talking about. And so, you know, it does become a little bit problematic. I think the bottlenecks and even just any sort of slowdown in the growth rates that we have here could be, you know, it could induce some sort of pullback. But I think in general, we just have to look at what we have and go back to fundamentals and see whether or not the earnings continue to keep up with the price levels.
11: So, I mean, overall, I mean, you're still confident in tech, as meaning in terms of staying invested in it in a meaningful way. I am curious, are there other sectors, and I know you can't necessarily recommend anything, but are there other sectors that you look to and you say, okay, this also has a lot of potential in addition to tech?
12: Absolutely. I think from a diversification standpoint, you know, again, you mentioned that so many things are tied to technology and AI more specifically. It's been such a big driver, not just here in the U.S., but even in emerging markets with South Korean memory chip names doing really well. And so I think for us, we want to look at sectors that may have, demand that is outside of AI. And that includes sectors like healthcare. And I think that's an area that we know that has been, you know, had some policy issues, some earnings issues in the near term. But I think if you balance it out with the growth that you're seeing on the tech side, it can be a very defensive demand area that we think investors can lean into.
11: Yeah, there was actually an interesting analyst note today actually saying that a lot of those names have really been oversold here, and maybe it was time to get back in. I always great to talk to you here as we count you down to the closing bells. Aya Yoshioka over at Wealth Enhancement, on a day where we're taking a look at all of the major indices closing out the day and the week in the green. The Russell 2000 leading the charge, up about 0.9% here on the day. The S&P 500 up about 0.4%, and the Dow Jones Industrial Average set to close out at a record high. The number one performing sector, though, as Aya was talking about, that's healthcare. Our global simulcast starts now.
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11: And right now we are 2 minutes away from the end of the trading day. Romain Bostic taking you through to the closing bell with the global simulcast. I'm joined now by Carol Master and Tim Stenovic. Welcome to our audiences across all of our Bloomberg platforms, television, radio, our partnership with YouTube, Carol Master.
13: What did you do with everyone?
14: Yeah, we're missing a body.
11: Well, this is what happens when you leave, Carol. A lot changes.
14: Come on, Romain, you got to work on this.
11: They let you back in?
14: Yeah, I know.
11: I thought they told them not to let you.
14: It was tough going in security, I'm just going to say.
11: All right, well, welcome back.
14: Well, thank you.
13: So Isabel said, no, not going to join you today. Bailey Lipschultz, no.
11: Yeah.
13: Alex Semenova, no. Katie Greifeld, no.
14: Do you feel a little uncomfortable with that?
11: Not really, actually.
14: Oh, okay.
11: I'm the only child.
14: Well, it is good to be back with you guys. On a week where, what do we have? The S&P on track for its longest weekly rally since 2023. I mean, we've seen quite a bounce back when it comes to the U.S. equity trade. Having said that, I do feel like, we had a conversation with Adam Ferrer, that it doesn't necessarily look like we're getting closer to this end, at least not from Iran's position.
13: Yeah, but investors are optimistic that we are getting closer to it. And we did see a little bit of a reprieve in oil prices today, but still they are high, Romain. Interestingly enough, there was a point at one point this week where we actually did see the S&P 500 give up its gains for the week. But if things hold in the last minute, we'll be up another percentage point on the S&P 500 this week.
11: Yeah, I mean, look, I mean, on the week, and all the major indices right now are closing out the week higher. They're higher on the month. And we talk about this phenomenal, basically what, depending on the index, has been a 7 to 9 week run here. And there really doesn't seem to be any let up to it, at least not based on the price action that we're seeing. You're certainly not seeing that here on this Friday as we get the closing bells, with the Dow Jones Industrial Average closing out the day and the week. Just to double check this, yep, that is a record high, up about 295 points, or about 0.4%, 0.5%, 0.6% here on the day. The S&P 500 up about 28 points or 0.4%. The NASDAQ composite up about 0.2% on the day. And take a look at the Russell 2000 up 0.9% and closing out the week as your leader, up about 3%.
14: Oh, that's pretty significant. All right. I'm going to go back, though, to the S&P 500, if I may. 352 names in that index remain higher on this Friday, 150 to the downside.
11: Well, you take a look at the IMAP here, and it gives you a sense here, at least on the day, what was being bought. And guess what? Surprise, it was actually not tech. Healthcare was actually your leading gainer here on the day, or was it? I'm sorry, the IMAP is showing that information technology was up there. Anyway, we did have an interesting mix here. My Bloomberg screen is showing something a little bit different. But it had a big interesting mix here because basically all but two of the sectors were basically in the green on the day. Consumer staples and communication services, the only one sitting this one out.
14: All right. So a lot of green on the screen there. You can see that in that IMAP. And so I had a lot to choose from. I'm going to go, though, first to the number one gainer in the NASDAQ 100. That was Qualcomm today. And as we bring up the trade for you, you can see that stock was up about almost 12% here in today's session. We did get some news, I think, yesterday. I think you guys covered it about Stellantis and Qualcomm expanding their multi-year collaboration to integrate this particular chassis system on chips. It's called Snapdragon, their Snapdragon digital chassis system, across next generation Stellantis vehicles for cockpit connectivity and advanced driver assistance systems in a non-binding agreement. We talked to the head of robotics, IoT over at Qualcomm. I mean, this is a pretty big deal for them, and they kind of see this trend in terms of AI in cars, whether it's in their systems in terms of how it operates or just our ability to kind of almost have, you know, our phone basically in the car, that's going to kind of broaden out to the auto sector and be an important revenue generator or continue to be and grow for them. So interesting to see, and Qualcomm definitely an outperformer. Going over to the number one performer in the S&P 500, that is Dell Technologies. We saw tech hardware and server companies like Dell rallying today. Dell, of course, making computers and servers, extending that recent gain that has taken this stock to another record. The stock up almost 17%. It's up about 135% year to date. So it has had quite a significant bounce back. Want to quickly mention the quantum computing companies again continuing to rally. Day two of that rally. You had the news yesterday from the U.S. Commerce Department confirming it planned to award grants to nearly a dozen companies to foster the development of the domestic quantum industry. So you've got, go through the names, D-Wave Quantum up about 14%. You've got Rigetti Computing, that went up almost 20%. You've got IonQ, again, about 8%. You look at the ETF, Wisdom Tree Quantum Computing ETF. Thank you, Tim, for giving me that name. Up about 5%. Well, interesting.
13: I was giving you, hold on, I was giving you that name so you wouldn't have to do all the other ones, Carol.
14: There was so
13: next
14: much.
13: Time I should explain.
14: Wait, go back to the IMAP. There was so much there. And I got to mention IMAX. I'm just going to go there. I was out a couple of days. I feel like I can do this. IMAX shares soaring up more than 15%. Wall Street Journal reporting that the company is exploring a sale, has approached some entertainment companies as potential buyers. It's in early stages, may not result in a deal.
11: Thanks, Carol.
13: I love it. Okay. Let's talk about some notable decliners today.
14: The ETF did not illustrate all of those dramatic increases.
13: You're right. It did. You told the story in a much better way through those stocks.
14: Move it on.
13: Nice job. I want to start with Uber. Shares fell today by 2.4%. This after Bloomberg reported that it's exploring options for a full takeover of Delivery Hero to better compete with DoorDash. This is specifically outside of the United States. Delivery Hero is based in Frankfurt, but ADRs of Delivery Hero were up today by more than 5%. Uber has boosted its stake in Delivery Hero. It's working with advisors to study ways to increase its holding further and has been speaking to other investors about its interest in the deal. Still, antitrust approval might be needed before crossing certain ownership thresholds. Deliberations are ongoing. No certainty as of now. Also, just a check of retail. BJ's Wholesale shares fell earlier in the session, but recovered just ever so slightly down today to finish the day 8.3%. This after the company commented on a conference call about the health of its consumer, saying that the K-shaped economy, the curve, is, quote, obviously a real thing, and overall BJ's has seen a real resilient consumer, but the only real growth is coming from the affluent consumers. There is, quote, considerable pressure, management said, on the lower income consumers, and the middle income consumers are trading sideways a bit. BJ's also said consumer pressure signs at the gas pumps as well, so they're seeing modest shifts in behavior with average gallons per fill up slightly lower. Interestingly enough, we spoke to David Bellinger over at Mizuho, an analyst who covers retail, a little earlier, and he mentioned the same thing about what other retailers who sell gas are saying, which is that consumers are not filling up their tanks all the way. They're filling up under 10 gallons, which is not something that has really been seen going back to 2022, which is the last time that gas prices were this high. And finally,
14: are you done yet?
13: Yeah. No, this one's for you, Carol.
14: Oh,
13: the
14: go
13: Golden Dragon China Index.
14: What?
13: This is all for you. Yeah. U.S. listed Chinese stocks today declined after the securities regulator in the country said it plans to penalize three cross-border brokerages. It adds to investor concern around Beijing's stance toward internet firms. This is an oldie for Carol, who loves
14: Ramon,
13: the NASDAQ.
14: Ramon.
13: Golden Dragon Index.
14: Romain, do you remember when I used to do that all the time?
15: I do. I did want to talk about yields real quick here. It did close early. It closed early at 2 p.m. today ahead of the Memorial Day holiday weekend. But we did see a rise in yields on the short end of the curve, which is significant here, up about five basis points on the week. And this is now the fifth straight week that we've seen yields rise on the shorter end of the curve. A sign here that there is more bets going on in this market right now, that the Fed will actually have to hike rates potentially sometime soon in order to combat what we now know is rising consumer prices.
14: Yeah, we talked to Stu Leonard about that. Stu Leonard Jr., of course, of Stu Leonard's up there in Norwalk, Connecticut. And we wanted to kind of get an idea of what the price of the barbecue is going to be at Memorial Day. And customers might need to spend a few more bucks, Tim.
13: Yeah, though he did say maybe they'll spend more to fill up their tanks. He did say that he has not raised prices at the stores, despite the fact that costs are up. He shared an example of talking to a tomato supplier, Romain, who has had to raise prices or has had to pay an additional $2,000 to get those tomatoes to the Northeast.
15: Yeah.
13: He said the negotiation that he had with that supplier was, okay, you eat $1,000 of this, I'll eat $1,000 of this. Well, it's hitting Stu's margins. He's not raising prices.
15: But this is the concern, and we kind of heard this on the Walmart call where they talked about also that they're eating a lot of price as well in order to make sure that the consumer doesn't see it. But we've seen this play out in other inflationary cycles. At some point, that reaches a limit, and these companies do start to pass it on. And I think that has to be the fear, or at least certainly the conversation that the newly sworn in Fed chair, Kevin Warsh, is going to have in mid-June when they go back in there and have to start talking about whatever this new regime for monetary policy is going to look like.
14: Yeah, absolutely. I mean, it's going to be difficult. What do we see with traders today, right? That they're kind of at this point banking on actually maybe even a rate increase from the Fed.
15: Yeah, I just said that. I'm curious, when you were talking to Stu, did he say how much that gigantic stake that
13: the
15: he can
13: tomahawk,
15: around?
13: $75.
15: Okay.
13: Is what he thought. He didn't have the price on it. He said, okay. I think this will be about $75, which for a tomahawk steak's not that bad. He said, I just found
15: it humorous that you guys were talking about prices and he was literally holding up probably the most expensive thing in the store.
13: I was surprised he went for the beef because the beef prices have been higher. Yeah. Romain, if you get lonely over there in the next hour, come on over to our studio.
14: No, don't call us.
13: No, come. Hey.
15: I'm out. I'll wheel over there.
13: Come on over to our studio.
15: I'll breathe some life.
13: And just hang out with us.
15: Breathe some life into Carol. Goodbye.
14: I won't see you for a week. I hope you miss me or not.
13: I think he lost audio.
14: Okay. Have a good holiday. No, really, have a good and safe holiday, everybody. All right, that is a wrap. Our cross-platform radio, TV, YouTube, Bloomberg Originals. We call it the closing bell. We really do like each other. I like to remind everybody
13: it's
14: that.
13: Love.
14: Remain, of course, continuing there on TV, and Tim and I right here on Bloomberg Business Week Daily. Have a good.
15: Stick with us here on The Close. We're going to set you up for what is going to be another big week for tech, particularly when it comes to software. This is The Close on Bloomberg.

0: in case you missed it on The Opening Trade.
1: What is your communication like with the US Navy? Just give us some color as to what the situation looks like in the Gulf.
2: We have multiple ships that are stuck in the Gulf. We got approached by the US Navy with a view that they wanted to move some of the U.S. flagships out under heavy protection. We took the assessment about whether this was safe enough that we had to ask the crew to get through the Strait of Hormuz. And I think that the means that the U.S. military has deployed to ensure a safe crossing of the Strait of Hormuz for the Alliance Fairfax, they were extremely conscientious. There is no real limiting factor. They would stay there as long as the situation is unsafe. We cannot risk our assets or our customers' cargo also by going through something that is unsafe.
0: Don't miss The Opening Trade, live every weekday.
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11: The really important question is whether we'll get second round effects.
3: Nobody covers geopolitics like Bloomberg. The countdown is on. Everything you need to get the edge at the end of the market day. This is The Close.
12: Welcome back to The Close. The S&P 500 closing out its eighth straight week of gains, the longest win streak going back to the end of 2023. A modest gain on the day and up about 1% here on the week. Most of the action was in the Philadelphia Semiconductor Index, a 2% gain on this Friday, more than 5% over the past 5 days. And even though you are seeing Brent crude higher on the day, it's actually lower on the week and lower on the month. A similar story here when it comes to yields. 30-year yields were down, but short-term yields were higher here as bond traders now start to price in the prospect of Fed hikes in order to fight inflation. That was a big part of the story of the earnings that we got out of Walmart just a little while ago. The shares closing lower on the day. In fact, having their worst week going back to early 2025. Some real concerns here about the consumer and whether inflation will take a bite out of their spending power. But of course, this week was also about tech, big tech. You take a look at Dell Technologies, a 17% gain on the day, closing out the day at a record high. Qualcomm up 12% on the day, closing out the week at a record high. Meanwhile, Microsoft down for a second straight day and for the week here. More pressure continues for a lot of those software names. And that does bring us to our top story of the hour, the next phase of the tech trade. With NVIDIA earnings in the rear view, eyes next week turn back to software and whether that industry's business model can withstand the evolving large language model of AI. The gorge opening up between the perceived AI winners and losers, it's massive. The Philadelphia Semiconductor Index is up more than 70% year to date, while an S&P basket of application software stocks is down more than 20%. It's the biggest divergence between the two on record. Yet recent earnings show that the software sector is maybe a bit more nuanced than the SaaSpocalypse narrative. Nuance that shows AI actually creating more software activity, not less. In fact, the IGV software ETF, which plunged 29% through the first 14 weeks of the year, has actually rallied more than 20% over the past 6 weeks. Now, Salesforce, it is the benchmark for the software as a service model. It reports next Wednesday, and it will have to explain how AI can actually reinvigorate its growth story at a time when so many investors are looking for better opportunities as elsewhere, like in chips, robotics, and of course, in space. And we use that as a transition to go to Eric Balchunas, our ETF analyst over at Bloomberg Intelligence, for our ETF wrap. And I know, Eric, you've actually been taking a look at, I guess, what's been going on in the stars above.
13: Yeah, there's a frenzy of issuers launching and filing for space ETFs. But beyond that, there's one space ETF that has just gone wild, and it's the ticker's NASA. And it is the biggest space ETF, and it's only 2 months old. It's weird for an ETF to come out and just take over a category. Why did that happen? Well, it has 10% of its portfolio in SpaceX. So that is a big booster rocket, if you will, for this one ETF. So you can see there, NASA just totally taking over a category that's a couple years old. Any ETF with SpaceX in it is getting absolutely abnormal flows, not like tens of billions, but they're getting more flows than they otherwise would have. Mm-hmm. This ETF holds SpaceX via a special purpose vehicle that it plans to unwind after the IPO. But certainly the SpaceX IPO is creating all kinds of filings, all kinds of flow movement, and we'll see a lot of action. And it depends on what happens after the IPO, but I don't really see this, you know, ending anytime soon. It seems like a whole new interesting subsector is being opened up here.
12: I'm curious about some of the flows that we've seen into another space, and that is, of course, when it comes to AI and specifically the memory needed for AI. Is there any sense that that big boom we've seen there is slowing down?
13: Yeah, I mean, look, this is unbelievable. DRAM, which is an ETF similar to NASA, except on a bigger level. DRAM is the fastest growing ETF of all time. I mean, I thought iBit's records would never get broken, but DRAM hit 10 billion of assets in 43 days. That's unbelievable. It holds really just three main stocks, the three main high bandwidth memory stocks that are, two of them are located in South Korea and don't have ADRs. So they're hard to get. And this one actually puts them all together. So it was an instant blockbuster. Now we have all kinds of filings. You talked about the AI trade. I just saw a filing today for the Anthropic AI ecosystem. So they're they're going to basically flood the zone, Romain, with all kinds of stuff on AI themes. The DRAM trade is really interesting because no one really saw this. This ETF didn't have company. Someone over there at Roundhill saw around a corner, and unbelievable. The biggest, most perfectly timed launch that I've seen, maybe tied with Hack, which was an ETF launched 10 days before the Sony hack. This is on that level.
12: All right. Eric Balchunas of Bloomberg Intelligence. And of course, you can catch him every Monday on ETF IQ right here on Bloomberg Television. We're going to go from one BI expert to another, bring in Chris Kane for another edition of Factor Friday. And Chris, earnings season, I guess, kind of wrapping up now with NVIDIA out of the way. We have a few stragglers like Salesforce and some of the retailers here. But what so far has stood out to you with regards to this earnings season?
6: Yeah, Romain. I mean, I'm kind of running out of words to describe it. I mean, like you said, it's about 95% of the index by market cap has already reported. Analysts were expecting about 12% EPS growth coming into the season. We're now tracking at 29%, which is really unbelievable. I mean, I would argue that this is the most impressive earnings season maybe in 25 years. I mean, it's not actually the highest year-over-year growth, but you'd have to look at times like 2021, 2009 with higher growth. But that's cheating a little bit, because that's coming after COVID, coming after the great financial crisis, really coming out of very low bases. So I don't think you can argue we're coming out of a low base right now. Mm-hmm. 29% index EPS growth is just incredible.
12: Well, I do have a question, though. Is this all tech, though? I mean, we know tech was the big performer here. I mean, how did that shake out? And can we depend on that for the quarters to come?
6: I wouldn't say it's all tech. You know, we strip out tech and it's still, you know, beat analyst estimates. You could strip out AI. You could strip out the Mag 7. It all beat analyst estimates. So it's not just tech. That being said, tech is the fastest growing sector. It had the highest expectations. Analysts expected 42% earnings growth coming into the season. It's going to be 55%. So I would say tech and communications are really tied to the top. Communications had a 54% earnings growth. You know, Google is technically in communications, even though maybe a lot of people don't think of it like that. That had an 82% earnings growth, just Google alone. Mm-hmm. So, tech and communications have really led the way.
12: All right, Chris Kane there over at Bloomberg Intelligence for this edition of our Factor Friday. And we are going to talk a little bit more tech with a lot of tech names actually on deck for next week, like Dell, Marvell, as well as Synopsys. But of course, the one everybody wants to hear about is Salesforce. We're going to catch up with Rishi Jaluria over at RBC when we come back next here on The Close, right here on Bloomberg. We'll be right back.

0: Africa, a region rife with potential for growth and opportunities, but not without its challenges. 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
6: I'm Lisa Mateo.
7: 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We're tracking breaking news today from Wall Street to Washington.
8: Let's start overseas. The sector is really propelling this deal forward.
5: Yeah, the hope is this will open up new markets and provide some additional liquidity.
8: Of course, now they're going to have competitors. We got a big week coming up in politics.
5: Earnings season is underway. We're going to get some key reports.
6: Everything you need to know before the markets open on Monday.
4: Bloomberg This Weekend, bringing a little Bloomberg into your weekend routine.
8: Guys,
6: buckle up.
9: All right, software company Salesforce set to report next Wednesday, adding to a broader slate of software reports as concerns still linger over a potential SaaSpocalypse. The report also comes as the gap between the firm's marketing and the real-world adoption widens. Bloomberg reporting some promotional videos show capabilities that aren't yet widely in use. Joining us right now is Rishi Jaluria, Managing Director of Software Equity Research over at RBC Capital. All right, Rishi, I am curious about sort of the long-term trajectory in terms of what Mark Benioff is trying to pivot this company into, and whether we'll get any sense in the results on Wednesday and the commentary, of course, on the call, as to whether there is some proof of life that it's actually happening.
10: Yeah, absolutely. And thanks so much for having me. Always a pleasure to be here. Look, I would say what we're really paying close attention to, obviously, outside of the growth numbers and CRPO and all of those fun metrics, is really two things. Number one, is this a business that can actually accelerate growth? I mean, they've been showing some impressive stats around Agentforce ARR, AI ARR, et cetera. And that's obviously critical to the story. But none of that really matters unless overall growth is accelerating. And they've talked about that happening, exiting this year. But I think people want to see, is that really there? Are the underlying, NNAOV trends really supportive of that? Yeah. And are we seeing that real usage, not just, people buying Agentforce, but actually using it and driving a lot of value on it? The second thing that we're going to be looking to, and this is going to be a little bit trickier, is how are these pricing models going to shift? Mm-hmm. I think it's no secret. This is something we've been talking about for years, is we have to pivot away from this seat-based model world. Because if we can use AI to drive so much more productivity and efficiency out of each individual person, right? And the people or the entities using the software may not even be people. They might be AI agents now. Yeah. We have to figure out what does this pricing look like in consumption with outcomes. And we've seen that already show up in earnings season where it has disrupted some companies, including their competitor HubSpot.
9: Well, one thing I am curious about too, because I was kind of looking at your coverage on this, and it was about a year ago when you had downgraded Salesforce to sector perform. And that seemed to be largely tied, at least based on what you wrote in the report at the time, the execution risk of Informatica. And I was taking a look at, kind of the rollout of Agentforce, and clearly they've integrated a lot of the aspects of Informatica into that. Does it change your mind at all that maybe that acquisition could actually help them with the deployment of this in a successful way?
10: Yeah, look, I totally agree, get the kind of industrial logic and the thesis behind this, right? The idea that you have to get your data estate in order to be ready for these true agentic workloads. Where I maybe push back, number one, is they've brought in some of the features and capabilities into there, but it's definitely going to be a long route to fully integrate them. And, Salesforce has done a ton of acquisitions over its history. I think the second piece that I've always said is this is something that could have been accomplished, in my mind, by partnering with Informatica, maybe white white labeling their MDM product rather than outright buying and owning the asset. That's where I maybe have the bigger sense of caution. So still in wait and see mode around the Informatica acquisition, still in wait and see mode around Agentforce and whether that can drive the level of acceleration that we need to see, I think, in order for investors to warm up to the story.
9: Do we have a sense when it comes to not just Salesforce, but obviously some of its competitors, we're going to get Snowflake, Workday, and a few others here. Do we have a sense that there actually is a consumption story here? Because I know these companies are pitching all these products. They're saying this is the future. But from the client side, the customer side, is that consumption there yet?
10: It's not. And I think there's a couple dynamics behind it. Number one is, well, the reason the seat-based model has worked so well over the past decade or more is customers like predictability, right? And I would take a step back and say, even all these AI native applications that we're all using on a daily basis, like, ChatGPT and Claude and Cursor and, you know, Replit, they're all actually priced on a per seat model with a consumption overage. Now we're starting to see what happens when tokens, start to get throttled and people have to pay for overages. And you hear all the stories of burning through tokens, you know, 9 months ahead of schedule. And I think that's what we're going to see happen here is companies have to balance out the predictability of seat-based models, and then there may be uncertainty around consumption. And, you know, is consumption token-based? Is it outcome-based? Is it compute and resource-based? We're all going to learn this together, but I think that's really where we're at today is companies are experimenting with this, and enterprises are still not super comfortable about committing to a very high level of consumption usage without knowing exactly how it's going to shake itself out. And I think we have to go through that digestion period.
9: When you go through kind of your coverage here in this space, I mean, are you finding any companies that seem to be getting it right, or at least are on a better path to getting this right sooner than others?
10: Yeah, I think there's definitely some names that I'm seeing, you know, with some good success on this. Microsoft would be one. I think they're having some great success with Office Copilot. And that's a business that I think investors had written off for the longest time. But going beyond Microsoft, another name I like that I think has gotten it right so far is MongoDB. You know, database company. It's a place where I think all these new AI applications, especially those leveraging unstructured data, are going to be built. And we're already seeing that sort of adoption from companies like, you know, Anthropic and Cursor and 11 Labs that are using MongoDB. And that tailwind hasn't shown up in revenue yet. And I think that is here to come. I combine that with the excitement of what I'm seeing, you know, new CEO CJ Desai build. And I think that we're going to see the benefits flow there sooner than later.
9: All right. Yeah. And MongoDB has been on a nice run up for a fourth straight week. We're going to get earnings out of them next week as well. Rishi, really appreciate it. I hope you get some rest over the Memorial Day weekend. Rishi Jaluria, Managing Director of Software Equity Research over at RBC Capital Markets. Now, still ahead, we are going to continue to take a look at the AI sector. A broader look, though, and the potential impact on the nature of work. We're going to catch up with Deanna Melencio over at XRC Ventures coming up next.

0: 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More than what you need to know, it's what you need to think about.
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12: Bringing you up-to-the-minute automotive news whenever and wherever it happens. I'm Matt Miller in Detroit, and this is Bloomberg.

Yes, AI will have an impact on jobs and labor. What we see is an impact of 7-8% in the base case over the next 5 to 10 years. And that's massive, but it's not the massive doomsday scenario that some people would like you to believe.

0: he did walk back and apologize for. But it does raise a lot of questions here about productivity and how companies position themselves for this new AI world. Our next guest just published a very extensive four-part analysis on how AI will reshape consumer brands. Diana Melencio is a general partner over at XRC Ventures, who, of course, deals with small startups looking to make it big. And Diana, I was really captivated by this. I'm not building a startup myself, but it was very informative. And I really did seize on this idea of something you talked about, which was effectively the idea of paying a lot more attention to revenue per employee, particularly as you scale up. The idea that you don't need to go out, like in the old days when you started to raise capital, the first thing you would go out is basically just hire a bunch of people. You deal primarily with consumer product companies. What exactly are you advising them, or what, more importantly, what are you looking for that tells you this is a company that's doing it right?
1: Yeah, I think we look to strategics in the area that are best in class. Church & Dwight famously puts in their financial reporting revenue per employee. $1.3 million is a best in class benchmark. And we would argue that where AI is today, AI native consumer brands can get to 2 to 3 times that efficiency. And that's only going to increase as these AI technologies get better. Where you used to, you know, need a team of 5 or 6 customer service employees can now be serviced with 1 or fewer employees that used to require teams. And so what we look for from the technology side, at least, is the ability to automate manual processes. Mm-hmm. That still requires human judgment. It just means a shift from labor heavy to leverage heavy scaling.
0: Yeah.
1: And then on the consumer brand side, we're really looking for future-looking founders that are leveraging the technology available today to scale brands with leaner teams and less capital.
0: Is the cost proposition, meaning whatever cost savings you get by not having that extra headcount, but obviously there is a cost associated with the AI tools, the technology, the tokens, et cetera. What is the balance between that right now as you see it?
1: Yeah, I think the balance is still hiring humans to make judgment calls to, you know, AI can't replace taste, but they can replace things like manually responding to customer service comments on your Instagram page, on your Facebook page. We invested in a business called Nectar Social that does that at scale. It learns your brand voice and in real time responds to customers in your brand voice, routes customer issues, and even provides, you know, customer insight layers that they can provide to the brand.
0: So when we talk about sort of this next wave of consumer brands that might come out, is the idea also, in addition to actually being lean internally, how does that sort of look outwardly facing to, you know, the potential buyers of their products here? Does it change the dynamics and, more importantly, the relationship that they would have with those customers?
1: No, I think there's still a human behind every consumer brand. We invest in founders. We don't invest in AI tools. So there's still a human that sees a problem in the market that they would like to fill, or they see a white space where they can, you know, build a brand to fill that space. And that doesn't come with just ideating on Claude. That comes usually from a real human need that they have identified, and they personally have a connection with the customers to build a brand that speaks directly to them, specifically because they're often the people that felt the pain. So, you know, a woman undergoing menopause building a longevity and menopause brand, or a someone that's taking GLP-1s and realizing that they have nutrient gaps. Mm-hmm. Like, I think that still requires a certain human level of identifying the problem and then having the onus to provide a solution or create a solution.
0: With regard to also the idea of sort of how brands can pivot. So, you know, once, you know, a company has a product out there, let's say they find out, okay, you know, this thing isn't selling as well, or there's some new trend comes out that they want to capture here. Is the response time to be able to
1: deal?
0: Okay, well, you knew where I was going with that question. Explain.

0: Yeah, exactly. So, you know, these AI tools, so much of it is about starting with really strong data integrity. And rather than manually poring over spreadsheets or doing human analysis, that Claude and other tools literally takes that time from hours or days to minutes. And so you can come to a meeting fully informed, ready to make a decision versus discussing the problem and trying to get to the root of the problem by talking to multiple stakeholders in the organization. It surfaces that issue for you. I'm one of the most powerful sort of uses of AI is reporting and surfacing anomalies.
1: All right, Diana, really appreciate it. Really illuminating, and anyone who hasn't gone over to read this four-part series, whether you're a founder or not, definitely worth the read. Diana Melanzio, general partner over at XRC Ventures. And, of course, we've been talking a lot about AI on this show, as it is certainly going to be one of the more transformative elements of our society that we've seen in decades, in generations. But, of course, there's also a lot of fear out there. We saw that reflected in the backlash to those comments from the CEO over at StanChart. And we've seen it with layoffs already being announced by Intuit, Meta Platforms, and quite a few other big companies out there. Our workforce is about to be reshaped, and there are a lot of questions exactly about how we address it. Our next guest's new book examines why corporate change sometimes fails. It's called How Change Really Works, Seven Science-Based Principles for Transforming Your Organization. 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Julia, great to have you here.
2: Good afternoon.
1: I want to tap in a little bit into this idea of fear amongst sort of the rank and file, and contrast that with some of the optimism that you do hear from a lot of the folks at the top who are making these decisions, who see the potential for productivity improvements, see the potential to transform their businesses, and why we still at this stage are seeing such a disconnect between how people are viewing whatever's happening in our society right now.
2: Well, I think the biggest cliche in all of corporate America is that people just don't like to change. Mm-hmm. They just don't want to change. And from our research with 5,000 employees, 1,000 executives and CEOs, that's clearly untrue. Generally, employees feel relatively positive about change. But as soon as we ask, how do you feel? Mm-hmm. The number one emotion people feel is curiosity. And the number two emotion that people feel is anxiety.
1: Okay.
2: I think the mistake that we see from senior leaders is not tapping enough into curiosity, inviting people to be part of something bigger and better, and jumping straight ahead to anxiety.
1: But how should they approach this, though? I mean, Bloomberg had a great story just about this issue, and it listed a whole slew of CEOs and their approach to this. And it was very much sort of, this is what we're doing, get on board with it. It was more of a tough love, if you will. And, you know, we can quibble whether that's an effective strategy or not. But I do wonder if there is a different approach that would bring people a little bit more on board to understand that whatever this technology is, how disruptive it may be, it can still be a benefit to them as well.
2: Yeah. I wish that every time we had a conversation about agents, we were also talking about human agency and maximizing the human potential inside organizations. I think a consequence of that would be that we would stop telling people that you have to get on the bus and figure out instead how do we help them actually drive the car. One of the things that we know for sure is that people are not ignorant about the fact that AI is going to reshape the workforce, reshape their own jobs. They also know that they are going to need retraining in order to be part of the labor force, whether in their company today or in another one. But what they also tell us is that very few, and in some sectors, fewer than 20% of employees have received the training that would help them do that. So that's something that we could do right now to bridge the gap.
1: Is there a sense, and I know this gets into a much broader issue, political issue, about the idea of more people having ownership in it. There was a threatened strike over in South Korea with regards to Samsung. The idea that the workers looked at this AI transformation and the amount of money that the company was making and saying that we should kind of share in this upside beyond just our normal wage and salary. And I know that, you know, at least in this country where we are, the chances of that happening anytime sooner are probably zero. But it certainly has to be a debate. it's something that actually has to be talked about, that if this is some sort of big transformational upswing for society as a whole, to make sure that everybody maybe at least has the opportunity to actually benefit from that financial regress.
2: Yeah, yeah, it's a symbol clearly of people saying, I want to participate in the benefits that might come from change or transformation, especially if I feel like I've been a contributor to that for my company. One of the things, one of the stories we talk about in the book is companies that have been disproportionately successful at creating significant change have also done a really good job inviting people to be part of that change, mm-hmm. and also allowing them to benefit from the results.
1: One reason why, and we wanted to have you on after Diana, because she deals with small startup companies, and we talk a lot on this show, obviously, about the gigantic publicly traded companies, and I do wonder if it's the smaller companies that are going to have a much better advantage in this sort of AI build out. The idea that they're starting from a base where they don't have to necessarily get rid of anything. You know what I mean? You have these large companies that are looking at their workforce and saying, we got way too many people for whatever the AI world is going to look like. But, you know, if you're just starting out, you can look and see the writing on the wall and saying, okay, well, we don't have to fire anybody. We just don't need to hire as many people. Does that maybe become more of the growth story longer term?
2: I mean, yeah. I think it's six of one, half a dozen yeah. of the other. Like, if you are building from zero, of course you have the opportunity mm-hmm. to be able to build fresh or to reimagine something. But inside our, like, very largest companies is an enormous amount of human capital, human potential, human talent, as well as, by the way, some deep experience of successfully changing. The mm-hmm. companies that remain listed companies today in the United States are the ones that have successfully changed and transformed. Mm-hmm. And continuing to tap into that reservoir of memory to not just accept the cliche that we are bad at change or we don't like to change because there have been experiences of failure in the past, mm-hmm. give you a much better shot of using those resources well.
1: But where should that come from? I know we put this on the CEO, but is this something that maybe should even come higher than that, either from the board or from the shareholders in some way? Because just to put it all on one person, meaning, you know, that singular CEO, I mean, to a certain extent, it might not be fair, particularly if it's a CEO who's been there for a long time and maybe him or herself is behind the times, if you will.
2: Yeah. Yeah. Or for a new CEO who puts disproportionate pressure to say there is going to be a massive transformation agenda. I agree with you. I think it has to be much bigger than that. Mm. And one of the reasons that often the returns to change and transformation in companies are really disappointing is we don't have enough persistence. So it would be great, like we're at the end of an earnings season, it would be great next season to see analysts, investors saying, all of the AI transformation that was announced this quarter, how's that going? What are you seeing? Like, when can we expect to see returns from that?
1: All right, Julia, great to have you here. The book is called How Change Really Works, Seven Science-Based Principles for Transforming Your Organization. All right, as we continue here on the show, let's take a quick look here at how the markets close out the day. It was a near record rally. The Dow did close at a record today, but we should point out all of the major indices higher on the day and on the week, driven by, of course, what else? What we saw in the technology space, largely driven by semiconductors, that AI story continues to be the primary theme, but one that could shift to the macro over the next few weeks as we continue to see yield pressure, inflation pressure here in the United States, and a new Federal Reserve chair sworn in just today and is now going to have to convince the rest of the members of the FOMC about what to do next. We'll be back in a moment right here on The Close, right here on Bloomberg.
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1: All right, New York sports fans are fixated right now on the Knicks, dreaming up a potential sweep of the Cleveland Cavaliers and a trip to the finals. But another packed crowd is getting ready to assemble for a different kind of main event. Professional wrestling company AEW bringing a sold-out show to Louis Armstrong Stadium in Queens. Perhaps the biggest test yet for the seven-year-old company. And I'm pleased to say the CEO of that company joins us here in Studio 2, Tony Khan. Tony, great to have you here.
12: Thank you, Romain. I really appreciate you having me, and I'm very excited about the AEW Double or Nothing this Sunday.
1: The AEW Double or Nothing this Sunday. What made you even think to start a wrestling league at a time? And let's face it, we have to acknowledge you got the 800-pound gorilla with the WWE. Why did you decide that we needed something else?
12: I wanted to bring wrestling back to TBS and TNT. I grew up watching wrestling on TBS and TNT, and we have a really successful run. Wednesday Night Dynamite on TBS is the longest running prime time pro wrestling show ever on TBS or TNT, and there's such a great history of wrestling on those channels thanks to the late great Ted Turner, who was really a pioneer in cable and wrestling, sports, so many great ventures, and bringing wrestling back to TBS and TNT is really important. So we do Wednesday Night Dynamite every week on TBS. We do Saturday Night Collision every week on TNT, and I really wanted to bring the very best wrestlers and the best wrestling to the fans. We say AEW is where the best wrestle, and we'll show it off this Sunday because our pay-per-views are the biggest and best shows. This is Double or Nothing, and this weekend is the seven-year anniversary of the first show in AEW.
1: Oh, wow. I am curious, though, about your distribution model, and particularly given some of the changes going on right now with Paramount Skydance and the relationship that they have with TKO and WWE. When that contract is up, I mean, what is your goal in terms of making sure that in addition to your live events, that the distribution is still there?
12: I'm very excited about Paramount acquiring Warner Brothers and Paramount and Warner Brothers coming together. This is going to be great for AEW. I think that the new company under
1: You think they're going to stick by AEW?
12: 100%. Yeah. I really do. And, of course, they have to come in, and they're doing everything from a distance. They're respecting the process. Mm-hmm. So I know David Ellison, and I have a great relationship with him through the NFL because, of course, my family owns the Jacksonville Jaguars. Yeah. I'm on the Fan Engagement Major Events Committee of the NFL. We've worked with Skydance Sports on NFL films for years. Uh-huh. And I'm excited about the leadership of David Ellison, him coming in here, and now having the power of HBO Max and Paramount Plus together. It's more buyers for our pay-per-views, more people watching the AEW shows, and I think it's going to make TBS and TNT stronger cable channels with Paramount and David Ellison coming in.
1: I have to ask you just about sort of this boom in live sports. I mean, we've all talked on this show a lot about how TV has changed so much. Live sports, probably one of the few things that's growing fast, whether it's, you know, the NFL, but even when it comes to wrestling as well. You think that the trajectory that we're on with this can continue? And I'm talking specifically for wrestling.
12: Absolutely. Yeah. It's a great time in the pro wrestling business. We have such great fans who watch every week. We have really great support. We're a top cable program on Wednesday nights. Yeah. We have a top show on Saturday nights on TNT. And also now with the streaming audience, HBO Max has helped us make new fans. Our pay-per-views on HBO Max continue to grow. Yeah. The past two events we've done have been the biggest ones yet on the HBO Max platform. Yeah. And I'm excited because with Paramount Plus and new subscribers and HBO Max coming together, I think it's going to be really an even bigger and better time for AEW and the wrestling fans.
1: Yeah, I am curious too. I mean, I'm a lot older than you. I mean, I'm like, you know, the Dusty Rhodes days and, you know, Jimmy Superfly, Snookum, and all those guys. And, you know, what kind of attracts you to of those types of things is obviously it's very colorful, the storylines and everything else here. Have you thought about, I'm going to pitch you an idea. Have you ever thought about like an overlap, you know, kind of like, you mash up with the NFL in some way, maybe do a big halftime. And I mean, obviously you can't get the NFL players to commit to that during the game, but that would be kind of cool, right?
12: We've done a lot of great collaborations, and I think you're on to something. So just as an example, just a few weeks ago, we collaborated with PGA and TGL for AEW's Fairway to Hell, and we brought the world of golf and pro wrestling together. It was at TGL. This was our Saturday collision show. We do it every weekend. It's TBS and TNT have the shows. You got to see this show. AEW Fairway to Hell, where the wrestlers are slamming each other in the fairways, the bunkers, the wrestling ring is set up on the green.
1: Yeah.
12: It was very unique, and we can do more collaborations. And to your point, we've got AEW coming to Louis Armstrong Stadium, and the stadium stampede.
1: Which is a tennis stadium.
12: Exactly.
1: I don't think the tennis players are going to go for that.
12: Well, the locker room and everything's fair game. So we'll be in the backstage using the stadium. There's a stadium stampede, and they'll use anything that isn't nailed down. And even if it is nailed down, we'll use it. So it'll be fun.
1: All right, Tony. Great to have you here. Tony Khan, he's the CEO of AEW, which has a big event here in New York City this weekend. We'll be back in a moment right here on The Close. 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
13: Energy prices have moved higher. 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And so in this uncomfortable period, you know, the best thing that I think the Fed has been able to do is communicate an on-hold path.
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14: My old mentor, Roger Staubach, who told me when I transitioned, football will never leave you, but you need to leave it.
15: Wow.
14: Everyone has a dream, and a lot of dreams are, you know, my dream is to play football and play professional football, and you get the dream comes true, but it is going to end. And the day it ends, the day before it ends, you're one of the best in the world. Great. The next day you wake up, that's gone. What are you great at? And the truth is nothing, right? I'm not great at anything else.
16: I talk about it all the time, Steve, is this whole idea of it's not from penthouse to penthouse. And what I mean by that is you played for 15, 20 years and you're in the penthouse. That doesn't mean that you come to the business world and you're going to be in the penthouse. You don't start in the third floor or the lobby. You actually have to start in the basement.

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11: Wrapping up a busy week here on the closed. Just a reminder, next week, a lot is going on, but we would just want to make sure that you are clear that on Monday here in the U.S. is the Memorial Day holiday. That means financial markets will be closed, so no activity, at least on the U.S. side. We should point out the U.K., Hong Kong, and South Korea also have market holidays as well. When we return on Tuesday, though, the action does resume. We are going to get another read on consumer confidence coming off of that relatively dour UMISH sentiment report that we got this morning. The Conference Board releases its latest update on Tuesday morning. Also, Tuesday evening, we're going to get Texas holding its primary runoff here. And this is obviously going to be a key test for Republicans with regards to their ability to hold on to the U.S. Senate. Meanwhile, Wednesday, it's going to be a big day. We turn back to earnings, and we were talking about it a little bit earlier. Salesforce, the benchmark for the software as a service model, is scheduled to report earnings. We're also going to get earnings out of Synopsys, Marvell, as well as Snowflake. When we get to Thursday, we get more earnings in the tech space, but this time it's going to be from Dell, and that is going to be a big one. Of course, they had a monster rally this week and have really ridden the upswing when it comes to the AI boom. We're also going to get economic data, a read on PCE, the Fed's preferred gauge of inflation. And we are going to get some Fed speak as well that could actually have some impact on the markets. Overseas, we're going to hear from the Bank of England's Andrew Bailey, and we're going to get an update on inflation over in the European Union. A lot to cover, and we will cover it all right here on Bloomberg as we do. For all your political coverage, stick around. Balance of Power is coming up next.
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19: Sky News Centre at 10. Police looking into allegations of misconduct in public office by Andrew Mountbatten Windsor are to consider allegations of possible sex crimes. Virginia Dufresne had accused the former prince of sexual assault. She died last year, and her sister Amanda Roberts has given her reaction from the US.
20: That is huge. It is more than what we're seeing here in this country, and it actually gives us hope. You know, and Virginia paved the way for that. If it wasn't for her courage and her bravery, we wouldn't be here.
19: Andrew's always denied all allegations against him. The sentences of three boys convicted of rape in Hampshire are to be reviewed over claims they're too lenient. Amani Rana reports.
21: Two 15-year-olds and a 14-year-old were given youth rehab orders, with the older pair put under surveillance. But former Home Office Minister Jess Phillips says the fact they're avoiding prison sends a bad message. A court heard two girls were assaulted in separate attacks in Fordingbridge in November 2024 and the following January. A judge says he should avoid criminalising the child defendants unnecessarily. The area's police and crime commissioners supporting the victims' families.
19: In other news, Tulsi Gabbard's quit as Donald Trump's National Intelligence Director. She says she needs to care for her husband, who has bone cancer. Fewer Red Arrows will fly unless it's a special occasion. Their engines are getting old and aren't made anymore. To sport, Phil Foden, Cole Palmer and Trent Alexander-Arnold are among notable absences from Thomas Tuchel's England World Cup squad. Also today, Pep Guardiola's confirmed he's leaving Manchester City after 10 years and 20 trophies as boss.
22: Really satisfied, happy and proud. Otherwise, it wouldn't have been 10 years. So I cannot be more grateful for the amount of love and affection that I had, not today, these days, you know, for many, many years, and nothing else.
19: And Judith Chalmers has died at the age of 90. She was best known for presenting TV travel show Wish You Were Here.
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6: I'm Michelle Hussein, and you're listening to some highlights from the Michelle Hussein Show podcast on Bloomberg Radio. Today, I'm speaking with the British journalist and broadcaster David Dimbleby about the state of UK politics.
7: We're in a dire state. You can explain how awful things are and say we'll do our best, but you have to have a degree of charisma to do it. And one thing our present Prime Minister does not have is charisma.
6: David Dimbleby, who anchored 10 general elections on the febrile atmosphere in UK politics. Would you say to the Labour Party, don't change your Prime Minister?
7: No, absolutely not. I'd say change him. I think you've got a dud there. A nice man and no doubt very intelligent man, but a man so overcautious. Seen publicly somebody who decides something and then once he gets a bit of opposition, turns back.
6: From Bloomberg Weekend, this is the Michelle Hussein Show. I'm Michelle Hussein. As we go into this episode, I want to say that if you're from the UK, then David Dimbleby is not going to need an introduction. You'll know him, or at least you'd recognise him. He was, for decades, the face of election programmes on the BBC, the person who said which party had won, who announced on air in the middle of the night in June 2016, nearly 10 years ago, that the UK had voted to leave the European Union. He has seen prime ministers from Thatcher to Blair and many more since come into power and then leave it. Which is why I thought of him in relation to the unrest in the governing Labour Party right now. The possibility that Keir Starmer, who won a landslide election victory just 2 years ago, could soon be unseated by one of his own. I wanted David Dimbleby to put that in a wider context, to analyse what's happening in the UK, to look at its leaders, Starmer, of course, but also Andy Burnham, his most prominent potential challenger, and Nigel Farage of the Reform UK Party, who, you might remember, has been on this show. And David Dimbleby was also the face of royal coverage on the BBC. So this includes his reflections going right back to Diana's funeral in 1997 and to the King and Prince William today. So with that, on to the conversation. This is what happened when he settled into his chair in the studio.
7: Oh, thank you for tempting me in. You only got me here by grotesque flattery.
6: I like to think of it as persuasion, but you're someone who's observed...
7: Are you beginning now?
6: I am, because we're already recording. Is
7: that... How long are we going to talk for?
6: I think we'll talk for 40 minutes.
7: Jesus, yes, okay.
6: It'll go by quickly, I promise.
7: That's what they say.
6: Yeah.
7: That's just flattery to you.
6: No, just... I you might even enjoy it, you know.
7: No.
6: We'll revisit that question at the end. So with the level of instability that the UK is seeing at the moment, this prospect that we might have a seventh prime minister in a decade, as an observer of the political landscape for so many years, I just want to know what you make of that and why you think it's happening.
7: Well, the churn in prime ministers has really been Tory, hasn't it? Cameron, May, Johnson, Truss, for God's sake. And then Sunak who barely had a chance, and then there was a general election. So it's the Tories who've been doing the churning, not Labour. I do remember there was a famous thing Harold Wilson always said, which was the way to lead the Labour Party when they're in government is to keep driving so hard that everybody's clinging on for dear life, not to fall off the Labour wagon. The moment you sort of show any signs of deferring things, changing your mind, then everybody starts fighting for their idea of what the Labour Party should be. So you need a Prime Minister who can drive it, and that's the key thing. And then that brings back confidence to the Labour Party or fear that they'll be kicked out if they're not in accord with it.
6: But the fact that it is happening now to a UK Prime Minister being questioned and more than questioned from within his own party, doesn't that show that there is something wider afoot than these two dominant parties, that there's something about our political firmament or the appetite of our public that seems to engender this?
7: Well, there's certainly an electoral system, and I don't want to go into constitutional things, that absolutely doesn't reflect opinion in the country. And so a lot of people feel that they vote in a general election and it doesn't get represented. I mean, if you look at the last general election, Reform got, I think, more votes than the Liberal Democrats. They got a tiny number of seats. The proportions people get doesn't reflect the balance of opinion. So if you go into the voting booth and you vote and millions of people vote and then you don't get any seats in the House of Commons, you feel unrepresented. And I think that does cause huge frustration. I mean, it's crazy to argue for, you know, a change in our constitution. I don't think that's going to happen. It's a long process, but our constitution is very suited to aristocratic government in the 18th and 19th centuries. I mean, the public having views? I mean, people below a certain freehold value of house having views? No, it wasn't contrived for that. It was simply for a simple, virtually a dichotomy. And even then, during the 18th and 19th centuries, we churned prime ministers. So there's nothing much new in the churning that went on with Liz Truss. I mean, she was obviously a disastrous choice and it didn't work out. But it's, I think, much more important is that how do you get, and this is where reform comes in, and I suspect some of the vote for the Greens come in, if people don't feel that they are getting represented, if you have a swathe of people voting reform who got more votes, for instance, in the last general election than the Liberal Democrats, but only got four seats to the Liberal Democrats, 40 or 50, whatever it was, then people, you know, facing issues about their income going down and the NHS not serving them well and everything, feel, but I've voted and nothing actually happens.
8: Yeah.
7: And if you take, I mean, you have to be careful with voting, but you have to take sort of accumulation of individual votes. I mean, the sophologists always treat it as their great swathes of opinion. But if you go into the minds of just a single voter, in Makerfield, for instance, where there's going to be this by-election,
8: the one that may bring the likely next prime minister to Parliament.
7: Though Reform won 50% of the vote there in the local elections in that area. So nobody knows quite what will happen. But I mean, if you took that and just examined what individual voters thought and then asked them whether they felt they were represented, that's why they're voting for Reform, because they don't feel, what is that word, heard? They don't feel heard.
8: Mm.
7: But we're off track on the churning of prime ministers, because I think that's much more to do with warfare within political parties.
8: Yes, but I remember the time, and I'm sure you remember as well, where, you know, in the British political establishment, more widely the public, you'd look at the many prime ministers somewhere like Italy and you'd feel quite superior about it, that was not the kind of thing that happened in the UK. Do you think that we are heading for a multi-party system that will mean the only way to govern will be to be in coalitions?
7: Yes.
8: And that will need a different mindset.
7: Certainly on the present form of reform. I mean, if the local election results were at a general election, and of course, this, you know, there are all sorts of caveats you have to put in about, well, would it have been exactly the same? If it had been, Reform wouldn't have a working majority in the House of Commons. So, of course, there would have to be, yes. And I mean, it's easy, you know, I mean, it's easy to mock countries like Italy, where it was all chaotic and now seems to be rather stable. I mean, these things come and go. We were the sick man of Europe, remember, way back. I mean, in my lifetime, not in yours. We were the sick man of Europe because our growth was low. We had winter of discontent. We had strikes everywhere. The country ground to a halt. We had a three-day week. I mean, I'm not saying I'm optimistic.
8: I'm wondering if you're saying, should one be steady at the moment then? And would you say to the Labour Party, don't change your prime minister?
7: No, absolutely not. I'd say change him. I think you've got a dud there. I mean, a nice man and no doubt very intelligent man, but a man so overcautious and so seen publicly, I don't know what he means privately, but seen publicly as somebody who decides something and then once he gets a bit of opposition, turns back. Unlike Thatcher, unlike Blair, who are kind of bold statement politicians. In times of crisis, you need that. And at the moment, the Labour Party is in complete disarray about what it really wants.
8: So if it is Andy Burnham who comes to Parliament and then is in a position to challenge the Prime Minister, do you think he would be different in substance, or is it the case that he'd be a better communicator and that is crucial in our age?
7: I think he'd be a far better communicator. I don't know what his views are. I mean, I've had him on programmes often and have never quite been able to work out what he stands for, to tell the truth. I think it comes and goes a bit. I mean, you know, we've now got this thing that he wants to go back into the EU. Oh, no, I don't, actually. No, I don't want to go back into the EU. No, that's way... Well, obviously he has to say that, because if he goes... I mean, he's not going to win the Labour Party over. He's not going to win the country over if he says it's time to go back into the EU.
8: Well, he's probably not going to win election in that particular area.
7: Yeah, and in that area, I mean, which was a reform area. So how would he be different? I think he has on his side the kind of political patina of energy, youth, enthusiasm, and the so-called success of Manchester, which is, compared to the UK as a whole, tiny microcosm, but nevertheless generally seen to be successful, that they brought in, they got industry to come to Manchester. Manchester was revived under Burnham's mayoralty. And we keep on being told he was very good with the buses. So, you know, those are, sound small things, but they show a kind of willingness to change.
9: 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I'm Michelle Hussein, and this is Bloomberg.
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6: I'm Michelle Hussein, and you're listening to some highlights from the Michelle Hussein Show podcast on Bloomberg Radio. 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
7: People are genuinely feeling hard-pressed, hard done by. They're not able to take their holidays. They've money doesn't go round as well as it did. And that's really oppressive, because it's a trap. Because the theory of successful social democracy is amelioration all the time. That's the point of it. A society goes richer because of the energy, inventiveness, enthusiasm, and commitment that it has to its own prosperity. So it produces better educated people, it produces more intelligent solutions to problems. And we've had, of course, the problem of going from a heavily industrialized society to a service industry society, which is difficult. But this position of falling back, so you get these terrible stories of, young people unemployed in perpetuity, and then coming forward with supposed mental health problems and then being put on drugs and all that. We're in a dire state. I'm not pretending we're not in a dire state. I think we are in that sense.
8: Economically
7: as a society,
8: or economically. Socially? I think you mean
7: economically, yeah. As well.
8: And what is the impact of that on the social fabric?
7: I don't know. They don't riot. Well, they do riot, actually, as we saw this week. I mean, the two massive demonstrations in London, which mercifully didn't end up in 1,000 deaths. And I think people who vote Reform, I don't know quite what they're after, but It's certainly, I think, probably above all, greater prosperity. That's the one thing people go for. It may get disguised as controlling immigration. You know, it may get disguised as cutting taxation or something, but it's actually GDP growth, so that people feel, each generation feels that they're doing better and not that they're slipping back. And that's the key to good government. And I mean, God knows how at the moment that can be done, because we're, you know, up to our eyes in, the IMF says we can't go any further. On our debt, on our gilt yields and all that, we can't change that. You can't effectively reduce taxation. You can't effectively, I don't know what you do.
8: Are you
7: but
8: worried?
7: What I do know you do is you have to kind of recognise those are the problems and talk about them.
8: And you need the leaders who are fit for the moment.
7: Yes. I mean, maybe I put too much on leadership, but I do think that acknowledging, you know, you can't just be mealy-mouthed and say things are going to get better and then actually do nothing very much. If you want to, you can explain how awful things are and say we'll do our best. But you have to have a degree of charisma to do it. And one thing our present Prime Minister does not have is charisma. I mean, he mutters. I mean, look at Trump. Trump's a good example. Trump traded on exactly the same disaffection in the middle of America that has led to the rise of reform. That is to say, lower middle class, put it that way, and working people who just feel they're slipping backwards. And that's why Trump was so enthusiastically endorsed. And that's why he may be in trouble in the midterms if the economy doesn't pick up. And that's a strong, real political instinct. I mean, people in Wall Street or the city can sort of sneer at it and, you know, those are the left behinds. But they're the voters. It's a democracy. And they're the ones who have to be constantly nurtured and looked after if democracy is to work, if to succeed.
8: Are you worried about what the future holds for the country?
7: Yes, but I've always been worried. I was worried when we had the 3-day week. I was worried when the offshoot of the Iraq war. I'm worried about the Iran war. Of course, I'm worried about the future in that sense. But if you mean, am I worried about whether our politics can cope with the crisis we're in? Yes, I am, because I think in some ways it's unfitted to cope for the reasons that I was explaining.
8: What do you think about the prospect of Nigel Farage being the next Prime Minister?
7: Can I say this? I don't know. I'm not sure he's temperamentally suited to the job. And I haven't yet seen any signs around.

0: as a government yet, but he's got 3 years to go.
1: We know that they've got a big policy on mass deportations. That's what they have promised if they come to government. Mm. And that does mean that given they want to abolish the indefinite leave to remain status, where people can be here without being British citizens if they've fulfilled the requirements. I mean, the prospect of policies like that, instinctively, how do you respond to them? What do you think they would mean for the Britain we know?
0: I think instinctively that they would be totally disastrous, because I think that the ramifications would go well beyond the few who may be here because they've cheated about their circumstances or, you know, have got indefinite leave to remain improperly. But overall, I think it would have a terrible effect on communities that for 20, 30, 40 years have lived side by side. I think it would be devastating. But I also don't think it would be doable. ICE in Britain? I sort of don't think so. I mean,
1: Well, I've asked Nigel Farage this question because
0: yes.
1: He's been on this podcast.
0: Yes, has he?
1: And he said, we'd do it in our way. That ICE is not the comparison because, you know, ICE armed and obviously they exist in the United States and have done for a long time before Donald Trump. But he was very clear that that a reform government would do it in their own way. So.
0: And what did he mean by that?
1: I think he means that there would be, that they would actually deport people in high numbers in a way that he would say previous governments haven't had the bottle to do. Well, good question. We didn't get that far.
0: They would leave the ECHR. I know, but you look at the process for that. Leave the ECHR. They've got to change the law. They've got to get the judges out of their hair. And then how many people are they going to deport? I mean, a million, half a million? I don't know what the plan is.
1: But he's made other things happen, as like leaving the EU, as you witnessed over many years when he came on Question Time, the programme that you presented for so long.
0: Mm.
1: Do you think that exposure on television helped him become the national public figure that he now is? That people knew him because they saw him on television, they liked the way he came across, and, you know, the programme that you fronted was part of giving him that kind of national status.
0: Mea culpa.
1: Not you personally.
0: I tell you what.
1: Donald Trump benefited from being recognised on TV. Boris Johnson did as well.
0: It brings us to the whole business of social media and the way people communicate nowadays. I'm in two minds about, under BBC rules, once he'd become a UKIP representative in the European Parliament, he had a right, the party had a right to be, I can't remember how many times, two or three times a year out of 26 programmes. But then the question always was, well, who do we put on? And they were all such drongos apart from Farage. He was the only articulate one. I mean, we did try one or two others, but they were so boring and so confused. And maybe in the interest of democracy, we should have put them on as boring and confused. But we wanted a good argument about what reform was arguing. And so Farage, and this is the problem actually with reform now, that he is the only voice, really. The reason you were talking to him, he is the only voice. And I think that's a kind of Achilles heel for him.
1: Yeah, they're definitely now trying to build up others.
0: Yes, but he's not very good at the relationships, you see. He falls out with people quite easily. He's quite thin-skinned, in a funny way. If you're going to lead a new party, you've got to be quite broad-shouldered about who you bring in.
1: I'm conscious that we're now 10 years on from the EU referendum, and you were the voice who said that night on the airwaves, we're out. The people who voted to leave the EU. But you had also in 1975 anchored the results coverage of the...
0: We've left Farage now, have we?
1: His big cause has before this, before the country as a whole was the EU. And it just made me think with this 10-year anniversary. You've been a witness to many big political moments, anchoring all those general elections and the voice of the referendum in 2016 when the results came. And you played a similar role back in 1975 when the UK voted to stay in the European Economic Community as it was then. How do you reflect on seeing that total expanse of time and two different decisions by the British public?
0: Why did they vote for and then vote against?
1: Or how did it feel both of those nights to you, having seen that The first one
0: was virtually was a foregone conclusion, really. Wilson had been away. And, I mean, unlike Cameron, who, you remember, came back before his referendum, which I think actually think was a disastrous mistake to call it, because it became something quite different.

0: But he came back from Brussels with one or two minor concessions that had been offered, which were no help. But Wilson came back, and Wilson was a wily prime minister, and he came back and said, oh, we've got this and we've got that. And people just voted for it because it seemed then to be the way to go, not least because the French had been trying to keep us out. So it was to, you know, De Gaulle had vetoed us going in. So we thought, oh, there must be something good here because he doesn't want us in. So let's get in. I mean, that was a much easier course. And I think what happened in the years since was that it was an easy target. Everything could be blamed by Conservatives and by the left of the Labour Party on being in the EU, loss of control, particular issues like fisheries and all that. And so it built up a momentum. And when, in my view, very inadvisedly, Cameron decided to call a referendum because he thought he'd win it, and then went to Europe and got absolutely no change at all, he was asking for trouble. And it, the facts are, I mean, it may be, okay, the people who voted Brexit may say in 50 years' time it'll show it was a good thing, Britain will. But we've had 10 years of it now, and it has shown us no advantage at all that I can see, and hasn't had any effect on immigration numbers, except we no longer have people from the EU coming easily and students coming in. We have no particular advantage, and 10 years has passed, a decade. And I'm not surprised, actually, that people are very restless.
1: If a future prime minister wants to take us back into the EU or even the single market, do you think there should be another public vote?
0: Absolutely.
1: So that's the only way to undo Brexit, to actually have another public vote?
0: I think it'd have to be, yes. But I think having had the 52-48, which we now know, incidentally, if there were a vote, would be reversed pretty well.
1: As opinion stands at the moment.
0: As opinion stands. But that's quite interesting because there's not been a case being made for going back in, just a lot of regretful noises. But yes, I think there should certainly be, but it won't be in my lifetime. Well, I hope I may live long enough to see it.
1: More from my conversation with David Dimbleby coming up. I'm Michelle Hussein, and this is Bloomberg.
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26: I'm Michelle Hussein, and you're listening to some highlights from the Michelle Hussein Show podcast on Bloomberg Radio. Today, I'm speaking with the British journalist and broadcaster David Dimbleby about the state of UK politics. You've had to find the right words for the moment in live commentary on royal occasions. I'm thinking particularly about the funeral of Diana, which was an immense shock.
0: Mm.
26: And I still remember lines from your commentary then.
0: I don't. What do you remember?
26: I remember the coffin coming out of Kensington Palace that morning, and it was the first moment that people had seen a coffin.
0: Yeah.
26: And it was very quiet, and you picked up, after everyone watching had a chance to absorb just the pictures. And I remember, learning a huge amount from that when are the moments where you should not speak rather than speak?
0: Yes.
26: It's one of the great,
0: Well, it's interesting because the BBC in the week after Diana was killed in the car crash met every day, and they're always angsting about what tone should we take for this funeral. And I said, just learn your business. You don't adopt a tone, you reflect a tone. And I remember as that coffin came down from Kensington Palace, the hearse, and turned, there was a shout. Two women in the crowd at the gate just shouted, God bless you, Diana, God bless you. And I thought, yeah, that's exactly right. Just leave that happen and then say as little as possible, because it was perfectly obvious what was happening. I mean, some of the pictures from that funeral are extraordinary. And the only time my voice cracked, actually, was when I saw that on the top of the hearse in white flowers was just written mummy. And when I said the word mummy, I just cracked a bit because I thought it was so simple and moving. But there was an extraordinary moment when they were going off after the terrible thing of the sons having to walk behind the coffin and all that, which was clearly a terrible error. But then the hearse went off on its way to where she was to be buried. And so many flowers were thrown at this hearse that the driver had to put the windscreen wipers on. I'll never forget that. This extraordinary picture of carnations and roses and lilies and things just being swept off the car so he could see where to drive. And again, you don't need to say anything. You get a close-up of it. The viewer can see it. It's obvious.
26: You were not happy about the king going to America for his recent visit. You thought it was the wrong political moment to send the king into. When you saw how the visit actually transpired, the speeches that the king was able to give in the presence of President Trump and in Congress, did you feel differently?
0: I thought it was handled impeccably, really. And I was surprised by that. I mean, Trump didn't take advantage of it in the way that I thought he might. And the politics of the Iran war were kept out of it as far as possible. But I thought that, and maybe this was wrong, I thought that by postponing the visit, we'd put pressure on Trump, though actually nobody puts much pressure on Trump, not until the midterms that may put pressure on him. I thought it might just distance us from it. But it was curious because the careful wording of that very good speech that the king made, I don't know who wrote that, but it was, I mean, obviously he had an input, but it was a wonderfully crafted speech.
26: The one in Congress.
0: Yeah. And people said, oh, amazing, 12 standing ovations. Actually, you can't say good morning in Congress if you're a visitor without getting a standing ovation. They're all getting up. at every turn. But that was a very clever and subtle speech about the relationship. It doesn't change the relationship, but it... And I don't know what purpose it actually serves for Britain, because, I mean, Scotch whiskey got a cut in its duty.
26: It did.
0: But the idea that... I mean, there's a whole story about America and Europe going on at the moment, in fact, which I'm doing a podcast on, about the relationship between America from 45 to now with the rest of the world. And Trump is obviously an outlier on this. And a visit by the king is not going to change policy one way or another. I mean, is it...
26: Not change policy, but perhaps there's a value and a purpose in the fact that he is uniquely placed and used the opportunity to talk about the courage of the people of Ukraine or the importance of checks and balances in front of lawmakers and a president, some of whom don't generally want to hear any of that and won't hear any of it said to their face.
0: Well, the mystery is the mystique of monarchy, because if the French president had gone and said it, or if German president had gone and said it, or Melania or anybody else, nobody had taken a bit of notice. But the Americans have, partly because many of them have their histories in Britain, this huge respect for hereditary monarchy, which is, I agree, it's a mystery and it's worth trading on.
26: Are you a monarchist yourself?
0: I'm a monarchist, but I think I'm in favour of a monarchy that adapts. Remember that South Africa, the way when apartheid collapsed, the Afrikaner Prime Minister told the Afrikaners, adapt or die. That was their slogan, adapt or die. And I think with our monarchy, just adapting is very important. And there's signs that it's actually happening, because I think rather to the discomfiture of the king, William has said, change is on my agenda. He said it to a Canadian comedian, a brilliant line, change is on my agenda. And what did we see just yesterday? That he's going to give up 20% of the Duchy of Cornwall, which is a huge amount of land over 21 or 27 counties of Britain, vast, that he's going to give that land up for development. I mean, I think he's aware that to keep the monarchy in line with the country's feelings and aspirations, you can't go on with loads of helicopters and planes and this and that and the other.
26: And the king,
0: it does need to adapt.
26: And the king himself, the changes he's made, particularly the way that he took his brother's title away from him over the Epstein affair.
0: Yes, that was inevitable, wasn't it?
26: Well, we can say it's inevitable now. For a long time, it looked like something impossible to take away a title that is his birthright. How much damage do you think has been done to the family and the institution through Andrew?
0: I don't know. You can say wayward son, but actually the palace as a whole failed to do anything to control his, you know, when he was, I mean, this ridiculous thing of him being made a UK ambassador for trade, which is absurd. And everybody knew it was crazy and he wasn't actually doing anything for trade at all. But it was sort of connived at. So the thing I'm against is the lack of openness in the royal family. And I think they should confront the problems they face. And if it's perfectly obvious that Prince Andrew, as he was, is roaring around the world, actually having good time at the taxpayers' expense, you shouldn't condone it. You should pull him in. But his mother, as we know, indulged him and wouldn't have done that. I think that parliamentary scrutiny of the monarchy is very important. I'm not in any way a Republican, because I don't think it would work for the UK. Try getting a president that would, I mean, unlike Ireland, where it works brilliantly.
26: An elected head of state.
0: Yeah, well, it works there because, you know, it's a much, much smaller country, much more cohesive. I mean, it's accepted, but think of a president that would work for England, for another country, Wales, for a third country, Scotland, for a fourth, Northern Ireland. I mean, I think it would be incredibly difficult. And a monarchy that is, like the other European monarchies, not too pretentious, not too vulgar in its behaviour, not too obviously privileged, though it is always going to be very privileged, would suit us well. And I think I don't know. I don't know what William's going to do. I don't know any of them, so I have no idea what they're going to do.
26: Do you miss being part of those kinds of occasions and commentating on them?
0: No.
26: A moment that's passed.
0: Well, I tell you what. I've always stopped doing things when I thought I've sort of done them as well as I can. I mean, I did Question Time for 25 years, and I was coming up to 80 or whatever I can't remember it was, and I thought, actually, this is only going to go downhill from here. One day somebody's going to come up and say, do you know, I think it's time you stop doing this. So I stopped doing that. And Royal Commentaries, I mean, the last one I did was State Occasions, was the Cenotaph. And again, I'd done it so many times. And I'd been quite ill before the last one I did. But it went very well for some reason. I thought, right, this is the moment to stop.
26: Go out on a high.
0: But it's why I like doing podcasts and this and that. I mean, when an election comes up, I have to say, I still think, I wonder whether I couldn't do that better than it's been. Terrible arrogance. But I've enjoyed broadcasting. So if you enjoy it, and it's in my blood. I mean, I see an election broadcast and I want to be there commanding the stage. I like it. And I like Question Time for that reason. So if another vehicle came, start all over again.
26: Who knows? David Dimbleby, thank you so much.
0: Thank you for tempting me in. I enjoyed talking to you.
1: Thank you for listening to some of the highlights from my podcast. 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
27: Sky News Centre at midnight. The family of Virginia Giuffre, who accused Andrew Mountbatten Windsor of sexual assault, say police in the UK have given them hope. Officers investigating the former prince are to consider possible allegations of sexual misconduct. He's always denied any wrongdoing. Wesley Bell's a Democrat on the US House Oversight Committee.
28: When I hear about investigations that are leading to potential justice being served, it is very encouraging. But what is very discouraging and very disappointing is the fact that this is not being done on our side of the pond.
27: The sentences given to three boys convicted of rape are to be reviewed over claims they're too lenient. The trio were spared jail following separate attacks on two girls in Hampshire. Tulsi Gabbard has resigned as America's national intelligence chief, saying she needs to support her husband with his cancer fight. Donald Trump says she's done an incredible job. It's already been the warmest day of the year so far, and temperatures are forecast to get even hotter over the bank holiday weekend. It could reach 33 degrees Celsius in southern England and the Midlands. To sport, and Pep Guardiola says he's looking forward to a break from football after announcing he'll stand down as Manchester City manager. The Catalan's 10-year reign, which brought the club 20 trophies, will come to an end after Sunday's final Premier League game of the season against Aston Villa. The North Stand at the Etihad Stadium will be named after him, and Guardiola says it's a huge honour.
5: My father on Sunday will come, when 94 years old, will come to watch the game. It's an incredible honour to have his name, you know, in this beautiful place, so... speechless, and I have no words.
27: Meanwhile, there are some big names who won't be playing for England at the World Cup, including Harry Maguire, Cole Palmer and Phil Foden. They're all missing from the squad list. And girl group Mystique are returning to the stage for the first time in more than 20 years. The trio will reunite for their one-night stand gig at Wembley in September. That's the latest. I'm Stevie Schillinglaw.
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7: And I'm Tracy Alloway.
6: Today you are listening to our conversation with Andrew Feldman, founder and CEO of Cerebras. We are talking about why the company thinks that a really big chip is the solution to AI's inference challenge. So if you were thinking it's like, okay, there is a hot entrant in this space, What is their differentiator? Well, one fact about them is their chips are just enormous, about the size of the dinner plate. One might think you're reading an Onion article, but in fact, it's real. And apparently, it actually has some real technical advantages.
7: And it's different to what everyone else is doing. So everyone else is, I guess, doing this sort of like modular networking thing where you get together a bunch of chips and you connect them together. And that's how you get more compute, more memory, more power, basically. But this company has done something different in the form of the giant wafer.
6: The giant wafer. And if you figure that to get maximum performance, you sort of want to lessen the distance between things, then put it all on one wafer. Anyway, we're going to learn a lot more. I'm very excited to say we do have the founder and CEO of Cerebras on the podcast, Andrew Feldman, truly the perfect guest. So, Andrew, thank you so much for coming on the podcast on the week of your IPO.
8: Well, thank you so much for having me. What a pleasure.
6: Absolutely. Why don't you just start us off? The big giant chip, they're apparently real. They're as big as a dinner plate. What is the technical reason why this actually makes sense as a superior form of architecture for at least some aspect of AI?
8: I think larger chips process more information in less time.
6: Okay.
8: And that produces faster results. And everybody had gone to bigger chips. NVIDIA had moved from 400 square millimeters to 800 square millimeters over the course of 5 or 6 years for this exact reason. And in the compute industry, wafer scale, which is building a chip this
6: for
8: big.
6: For those who are just listening, Andrew is now holding up the chip. And yes, it actually looks bigger than a dinner plate, to be honest. But that is a big
8: That's a big chip.
7: It's beautiful. Right.
6: It's beautiful.
8: 58 times larger than any other chip that had ever been.
6: Wow. Made.
8: And what it did was it allowed us to use a different type of memory.
6: Okay.
8: A type of memory that there are two types of memory. There's memory that can store a lot, but it's really slow.
6: Okay.
8: And there's memory that can't store very much per square millimeter, but is blisteringly fast.
6: Okay.
8: And historically, all graphics processing units used this memory that could store a lot, but was really slow. And that's the reason they do inference so slowly. So if you're using Claude right now, or you're using anything but ChatGPT, what you'll frequently feel is you'll enter your prompt and you'll wait for an answer, right? And that's because the memory is slow and they have to move a ton of information from memory to compute. Now, by going to wafer scale, we could use this fast memory. Now, we couldn't make that memory store more information per square millimeter, but we could add square millimeters. And so by building this big chip, we were able to stuff it to the gills with this fast memory. And that's why we're 15 times faster than the fastest GPU. That's why on some problems, we're 50, 100, even 1,000 times faster than graphics processing units.
7: Wait, can you explain how you actually managed to do this? Because I know there have been previous attempts to do wafer scale, and I seem to remember there was even like an early attempt in the 1980s or something to do it. How were you able to pull this off?
8: Yeah, it was an ambitious undertaking, that's for sure. Every previous effort in the 75-year history of our industry had failed, including Gene Amdahl, who's sort of on the Mount Rushmore of compute in our industry. He failed sort of spectacularly in the mid-80s at a company called Trilogy. Not only that, but after we succeeded, people who had visited us, who'd been in our labs, tried to copy us, and they also failed. And so what we were able to do is solve a set of really fundamental problems. And those problems cut across a wide swath of technology. They cut across lithography. So we had to collaborate closely with TSMC, and they turned out to be a great partner. We had to make inventions in material and packaging. That's how you put a processor, how you put a piece of silicon on a motherboard, deliver power and I/O to it. We had to make inventions in power delivery, right? When you build a giant chip, you're going to deliver way more power to it than if you do a chip the size of a postage stamp. We had to invent ways to cool it. We had to write new types of software that ran on it. All of these had never been done before. And it was a decade-long process. It took us 5 years and about $500 million to deliver the first one. And it's been an extraordinary run since. In December, we signed a deal with OpenAI north of $20 billion, one of the largest contracts ever signed in Silicon Valley. And then in March, we signed a deal with AWS, where they would deploy our systems in their data centers, in their AWS data centers. And so it's just been an extraordinary run, but it took a long time. Yeah. It took extraordinary engineering. And there were certainly long periods of time when it wasn't clear we were going to make this work.
6: Just for the listener to understand, the chips are they solely an inference as opposed to, you know, in training? When we think about AI, we think about, okay, there's training the model, and then answer giving. That's the inference. Are the chips for just for inference?
8: So a couple things. I think you framed it exactly right. Training is how we make AI.
6: Yeah.
8: And inference is how we use AI. And so what happened was that in sort of 2025, in the first part of 2025, the models we made were smart enough to be useful.
6: Yeah.
8: And there was an explosion of use. And we use AI by doing inference. So there was this sort of tidal wave of demand on inference. And that has continued in 2026, and we think it will continue for years and years to come. And so that's what had happened. In 2015, when we began thinking about the company, we knew that AI was on the horizon and it would eat a huge amount of compute, right? And we made sort of two fundamental bets. We bet that it would need dedicated silicon, and right, graphics had needed dedicated silicon. That's how you got the graphics processing unit.
6: Yeah.
8: Mobile compute had needed dedicated compute. That's where you got ARM processors. We made that bet, and we made a bet that modifying the GPU architecture wouldn't be right. You needed to start with a clean sheet of paper. And so what we started with was a new vision, and that vision could do training, and it could do inference, and it was orders of magnitude faster at both. But right now, what we're seeing is such an explosion in demand for inference that a lot of the business this minute is inference, even though we're just as fast at, you know, the same amount faster than GPUs on training.
6: Ben Thompson, who writes a newsletter about tech, he wrote a piece in which he distinguishes between answer inference and agentic inference. So answer inference is like, you know, format my resume or whatever, or write me an essay on X or Y or answer some questions. And then agentic inference is like, okay, here is this thing that's going to go around. Do you distinguish between those two? Is that a real divide in your view? And can your chips do both?
8: Our chips can do both. I think it is a divide.
6: Okay.
8: I think speed matters equally in both.
6: Okay.
8: I think if you are engaged with the AI, if you're writing code, which is agentic, if you're writing code or you're doing work, nobody wants to wait. I mean, we could just turn the question around and say, well, how big is the market for slow search? Zero. How big is the market for dial-up internet? Zero. Why is that? Because nobody wants to wait. right? So if you're engaged with the AI, speed is of the essence. But if the AI is doing agentic work and your competitor gets 3 times, 5 times, 10 times as much work done in 20 minutes than you do, you're going to get smoked. And so this notion somehow that Ben proposed that speed isn't very important in agentic flows is dead wrong. That speed is important in all aspects of productive work, and that your ability to get more done in less time is a fundamental advantage that accrues over time, right? If while your competitor is doing one unit of work, you can do 3, and in the next time they do one unit of work, you do 6,
1: sure,
8: right? This adds up over time, and you beat them in any line of work. And so speed, which is sort of our specialty, is important across the board.
7: What do giant wafers and speed in general actually mean for, I guess, the economics of tokens? Because one way I think about it, I have this sort of vision in my head, like, okay, if I'm out shopping for toothpaste, I know I need toothpaste every once in a while, and I go into like a CVS, a store, I get one thing of toothpaste, and then maybe a week later I get some more toothpaste. Or I could go to Costco and buy a giant thing of toothpaste and take it home, probably at a cheaper cost. And that's sort of how I think of the giant wafers. Maybe it's a bad analogy. But what does speed actually mean for the cost of tokens?
8: Well, I think there are a couple observations. I think people have chosen so far to price speed a little higher. For example, Anthropic offered a premium service in which they offered tokens twice as fast and charged 6 times as much. And they sold it out and they couldn't meet the demand. Now, just to give you an idea, we're 15 times faster than they're twice as fast. And so people value speed because it allows them to do more work, and they value their time. And when you can do more work in less time, you are making people more productive. That's why people have chosen to price them at a premium. They don't cost more to make. In fact, in the GPU architecture is an extremely good architecture and extremely efficient at building very slow tokens. And if you don't mind slow, the cost per token on a GPU is extremely low. But the GPU has a characteristic that as you try and go faster, the cost and the power used per token increase. Sort of like as you go faster in your car, your miles per gallon decrease, right? So what happens is as you try and get fast enough to be useful, fast enough to be interesting, fast enough to keep users' intelligence focused on this product, they become extremely expensive and extremely power hungry. And so the question is not just what people are paying for a token, what people are choosing to price them at, but what they actually cost to make. And GPUs make very slow tokens very cheaply, and they're unbelievably expensive at fast tokens. We make fast tokens vastly less expensive than GPUs, and we use a tiny fraction of the power.
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1: 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And on TuneIn's Classic Rock Hits, you'll find only the best in high-octane awesomeness. 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
6: 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I'm Joe Weisenthal.
7: And I'm Tracy Alloway.
6: Today's episode is looking at the economics of inference and the chips used to serve AI. We are talking with Andrew Feldman, founder and CEO of Cerebras. How much is your market share going to be dictated by your ability to get capacity at TSMC fabs? How much is that a gating mechanism for growth?
8: TSMC is a huge part of the supply chain.
6: Yeah.
8: But we have some real advantages. There are three areas right now that are limiting vendors in building AI compute. Number one is HBM memory.
6: Yeah.
8: It's this memory we described earlier that can store a lot, but it's really slow. That's made by three companies approximately, Samsung, Hynix, and Micron. And it's under unbelievable supply pressure. It's extremely difficult to get. There are very long lead times. It's unbelievably expensive right now. We don't use it. The second part that's limiting is a process inside of TSMC called CoWoS. And this is the process that NVIDIA and other GPUs use. We don't use it. The third thing is that at TSMC, the factory that is under most pressure is their 3-nanometer factory. We don't use it. We use 5-nanometer. So we have managed to avoid some of the most binding supply constraints. Now, TSMC has given us as many wafers as we've needed. Business today is constrained by data centers. And that's the grand irony, right? You invent technology that has been unbuildable, never been invented for 75 years in the history of compute. You write software that is extraordinary. You built a product that is vastly faster than the incumbent. And what are we all?
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9: And threatening humanity's future. The cheapest electricity in the history of the world is up.
10: Welcome to Bloomberg Television and Radio's coverage of SpaceX's 12th test flight of Starship. I'm Ed Ludlow, and joining me is Bloomberg space correspondent Sana Pashankar. This is a completely new version of Starship, V3. New architecture re-engineered from top to tail. And this test, it really matters in the context that it is central to the future plans of this company, its business plans, and its mission statement for humanity. We're about 90 seconds away from liftoff of what is a 1-hour and 5-minute mission for Starship to go around the world. And for SpaceX, success in this mission is the data that it hopes to gather. The spacecraft Starship, the top bit that you're looking at in that stack, will splash down in the Gulf, all being well. And the bottom half, Super Heavy booster, the plan is for it to splash down. In reverse, the booster to splash in the Gulf, spacecraft to splash down in the Indian Ocean. Now, pending any holds, because a hold at T-minus 40 seconds is baked in, and we tried to do this 24 hours ago, there was an issue. So we'll wait for that. But as it stands, it looks like from Boca Chica, Texas, on a brand new pad, Pad 2, that SpaceX will attempt the 12th test flight of what is a brand new Starship. I'm looking at the clock and I see a hold for now at T-minus 40 seconds. Again, that's normal. SpaceX bakes that in to allow automated systems to catch up with one another. Yesterday, the issue was not the Starship spacecraft, nor the Super Heavy booster, nor the stack itself. It was the pin that holds the arm connecting the tower. I see the clock has now resumed, T-minus 30 seconds, and I'm waiting for that clock to refresh. The team will advise us when it comes back what's going on. We're at T-minus 22, T-minus 21. So with that, what we're going to do is hand it over to the SpaceX feed and listen in to the final moments of countdown.
7: Minus 10, 9, 8, 7, 6, 5, 4, 3, ignition. We have lift off.
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0: Twister Raptor, chamber pressure nominal.
1: All right, we are T plus 30 seconds into flight. Seeing 33 out of 33 Raptor 3 engines on booster V3 ascending over the Gulf now, coming up on maximum aerodynamic pressure.
2: Booster and ship, avionics power, telemetry nominal.
1: Systems looking good. We're just

0: stress on the combined launch system, the moment of maximum aerodynamic pressure. So what's next? We're going to get to the bigger picture. We've got plenty of time to chat here. Beautiful pictures facilitated by Starlink, which is a SpaceX's satellite-based internet connectivity. It's unbelievable, really, that in this day and age, the quality and clarity of the picture as a rocket tears through the air, and when it throttles up to maximum speed, it will be traveling 17,500 miles per hour at peak velocity. The next kind of big moment in this mission is MECO, main engine cutoff, super heavy engines cutoff, and then there's a hot staging where the super heavy booster separates from the Starship spacecraft, which is the top portion of it, and the Starship spacecraft will carry on for 1 hour or so around the Earth towards the Indian Ocean, while the booster will undergo a number of maneuvers, but ultimately splash down in the Gulf. There's going to be no attempts to land either. And there you go. That hot staging and separation with the super heavy booster falling back down to Earth. It's exciting. This is rocket science. This is SpaceX. But there's a bigger picture here. And so I'm going to bring in Bloomberg News space correspondent, Sana Pashankar. The pressure this time is different, not just because this is brand new hardware. From top to tail, they've re-engineered, re-architected all of it. But because when the S1, which is the filing a company makes when it plans to IPO, hit on Wednesday evening, you and I went through it for hours, and everything that SpaceX plans to do is based on the success of Starship, and Starship not just working, but being reusable. Talk me through that part.
1: Yeah, totally. So, you know, all of Elon Musk's ambitions for SpaceX are heavily dependent on Starship. You have their attempt for orbital data centers, which are space-based data centers. They are planning a network of about 1 million spacecraft to orbit the Earth and to process data on board and compute powered by constant energy from the sun. Now, how do you get those 1 million spacecraft up there? You have to use Starship. And, you know, they are betting that Starship will be able to deliver these spacecraft. You know, you can't do that with their current workhorse Falcon rocket. You just need the amount of quantity that Starship, only Starship can deliver.
0: Thank you. Sana, I'm going to jump in here. We just passed the T plus 3 minutes, 30 seconds mark. That's on the chronology is supposed to be the boost back burn shutdown. We're hearing on the live feed from SpaceX and our friend and colleague Lauren Grush and the rest of the newsroom monitoring this, seems like there is some kind of issue on the booster, and that the booster may be falling out of control. We can see on the right hand side of the stream or the webcast that's being provided by SpaceX what seems to be a static image. On the left hand side, based on experience, frankly, being honest with our Bloomberg television and radio audience, I think what we're seeing is the bottom of Starship. Starship seems to be rotating in its orbit. So we're going to keep trying to find out what's going on. What I would say is that completely new hardware, everything top to tail, the outside, the hardware, the components, all of it is brand new. And for SpaceX in the moment, what does success look like? Success is the data that they're gathering, right? There would be no attempt to catch the booster with the tower claw, which they've done previously. And there's going to be no attempt to try and land the Starship spacecraft on terra firma, and they have never tried to land the complete full stack in two parts ever. They've done both in isolation. Bloomberg News, we're waiting for the headlines to be rolling, but what we're hearing is an issue with Super Heavy, which appears to be out of control, per the SpaceX commentary in its own feed. Now, SpaceX, Sana, has spent a fair bit of cash. I think $15 billion is what we learned in terms of R&D on the Starship system. But we heard from Jared Isaacman, the NASA administrator, and I think what we're seeing, by the way, you know, I'm just going on the pictures that we've got, is Starship maybe a re-entry here prematurely. I'm going to wait on Bloomberg News and some of the other news sources to advise us on that. But the big point, Sana, is that what we are hoping for Starship success is that it might participate in the Artemis program.

0: program in returning Americans and humans to the moon along with cargo. Set the scene for us with that.
1: We've got a ship.
2: Totally. So both SpaceX and Blue Origin have contracts to land humans on the moon to develop lunar landers. You know, SpaceX's architecture for developing their Starship lunar lander is pretty complex. They will have to launch Starship, but it can't get to the moon by itself, so it will have to conduct an orbital refueling in which tanker spacecraft basically meet with Starship in orbit. They fuel it up, and then it goes to lunar orbit, where it then meets up with the Lockheed Martin Orion spacecraft, which is carrying the astronauts. You know, the astronauts are transferred into the Starship lander, and then they descend upon the moon. So it's a pretty complicated architecture. You know, SpaceX has faced some criticism about whether they will be ready for that 2028 deadline, which, you know, NASA and the Trump administration have set. And as you can see here, I mean, there's still troubleshooting issues. They still have things to figure out, especially with this upgraded architecture. So, you know, only time will tell. And, you know, Blue Origin is also working on their own version. So, you know, it's really a competition between these two to see who can perfect a lunar lander quicker.
0: So I'm going to correct something that I said a moment ago, that the image that was shown on the screen briefly, I said that it appeared to be Starship prematurely re-entering. I was wrong. What it was the Super Heavy booster portion, which is the 33 Raptor engines, the lower half of the full stack.
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6: Hi, I'm Kingston Bagpuse. 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
0: From the current architecture of the Starlink satellite to future, which is also not to be confused, but it's called Starlink V3. So this is Starship V3, the third iteration of it, completely re-engineered, new architecture, and it is demoing a dummy version of V3 of Starlink. I will never forget the moment and the hours that followed SpaceX's S1 hitting Sana, because it reads like not a American regulatory filing required by the relevant agencies. It reads like a Christopher Nolan sci-fi movie script. And the big number in it, right, was 28.5 trillion. That's the total addressable market that SpaceX sees it going after. But of that, 26.5 trillion, it is saying, is AI in different guises. Could you speak a little bit about that? We're all here to watch the test of a rocket, the most powerful rocket humankind's ever built and tried to launch. But in the end, this is an AI company.
9: A little bit earlier, they are standing by.
2: Right. Yeah, exactly. I mean, I think it was pretty surprising to all of us who have been thinking about SpaceX as, you know, a rocket and a satellite company to see that, you know, their future ambitions are basically all heavily on AI. You know, obviously the rockets, the launch business will be a part of that. As I mentioned before, in the orbital data centers, you need a launch vehicle to enable that computing in space. But yeah, we're really seeing the focus of the company shift towards AI, you know, creating this integrated stack of you have launch, you have connectivity, you have AI, and, you know, trying, it's obvious that SpaceX is trying to kind of be a powerhouse that is bringing all of those components together and thinks that there is, you know, this this crazy large market to tap into with that.
10: Right here with
0: we're looking still live pictures of Starship orbiting the Earth. We're at T plus 16 minutes and counting. At the T plus 17:37 seconds mark, that's when the demo begins. The dummy payload to represent Starlink deployment from Starship will begin. And again, you know, I would say it's important to recognize there are two competing benchmarks here of what success looks like. To the SpaceX team, this is all about data, gathering data from the launch systems to improve, with the ultimate goal of making this full system fully reusable. But this is Bloomberg, and we're live on Bloomberg Television and Radio because SpaceX, the company responsible for the Starship system, is just weeks away from trying to do the biggest IPO of all time. And very clear, could not be more clear, in the S-1 document, which is the filing the company makes ahead of going public, the future success and every goal that it outlines is predicated on this system not just working, but becoming fully reusable. We're going to be speaking for another 10 minutes or so, Sana. Great to have Bloomberg News space correspondent Sana Pashankar with us. But this is actually about an hour and 5 minutes in duration. So after that sort of T plus 17:37, which is right now, maybe we'll see it, and if it does, I'll stop talking. And then through the T plus 20 minute mark, when that demo ends, there's still a fair bit of time to go, about 45 minutes, where Starship circumvents the Earth. We won't carry all of that, but the ultimate goal is for Starship on this occasion to splash down in the Indian Ocean. In the Indian Ocean. There won't be an attempt to land it on terra firma, but early tests, right, Sana, you'll remember them, where Starship launched to a much lower orbit. They tried to land on the pad. Would you just reflect on that? And if we see the deployment of these Starlink satellites, I tell you what, I'll cut you off. Go for it.
2: Okay, cool. For some of the early tests, we saw that they, attempted to catch the booster back on the launch pad, with these, they call them chopsticks, but back on the launch pad infrastructure. And that was a really, really impressive feat. SpaceX is the only company who has ever really achieved vertical reusability of the rocket. With these upgraded vehicle, they decided not to attempt to catch the booster. And now we're seeing, that the booster kind of spiraled out of control. It fell over the Gulf of Mexico. So, they still are troubleshooting those things. But eventually, SpaceX wants to make the entire rocket, the first stage and the second stage of Starship, reusable. And that is something that has never been achieved in rocketry. SpaceX has always had their boosters reusable with their Falcon rocket. Blue Origin is attempting to do the same, but to have the second stage, which, after the booster cuts off, the second stage is, what continues to go into orbit. To have that piece of the spacecraft reusable, never been done before. And Musk is actually predicting that, this version of Starship, the one we're seeing fly for the first time today, will be the one that achieves that, full reusability. He has predicted that will happen by the end of the year. Now, obviously, right. Musk always puts out ambitious timelines. Yeah.
0: The moment's come, and it may just be silence, but let's watch the demo of this dummy Starlink deployment.
2: Let's do it.
10: Down 20 to go. As a reminder, that's one of the things that we upgraded in version 3, kind of gave a little soup up to the PEZ dispenser, so those satellites going to move out a little bit quicker than they did on previous Starship flight tests. So first two out the door, two more on their way out.

0: All right, four down, 18 to go.
1: Okay, so for you 90s kids out there, maybe 80s, they describe this as the Pez dispenser. You know what I'm talking about, the confectionery in the tube, and you click it out the bottom. That's what we're looking at here on the left-hand side of the screen. One, and it's a dummy. These are not operational satellites, but they represent a sort of transition from the current older architecture of Starlink to a future version 3. They go out the side slot of Starship, and then, as you can see on your screen, the next one comes down, just like a Pez. They're a little bit behind schedule, but the demo is supposed to start at 17:37. I think they're probably about 3 minutes late. It seems like it's happening, right? We get that from the reaction of SpaceX employees on the ground. I'm having a little bit of fun with the data, right? This is a Starship traveling at 26,000 kilometers an hour, 193 kilometers above the Earth, or 118 miles above the Earth at 16,000 miles per hour. We got about 6 minutes left in this Bloomberg television and radio coverage of SpaceX's 12th test flight of Starship. As a reminder, we had sent headlines to the Bloomberg terminal that the Super Heavy booster, the bottom half that is responsible for generating 16.5 million pounds of thrust from launch to get the system into that low Earth orbit position, it lost control on the way down. We're actually waiting for confirmation of the net outcome, but there is no human life at stake here. For SpaceX, the goal is to gather data for what is V3 of Starship, brand new, top to tail, completely new architecture and hardware. But as part of it, on the Starship side, it's about an hour's journey around the outside of the Earth with the ultimate goal of splashing or dumping the Starship spacecraft Sana into the Indian Ocean, pick up from there and basically explain the multi-uses, the multi-purpose use of Starship, because the goal near, medium, long term is both human payload, carrying astronauts, carrying humans, but also Starlink as a payload and orbital data center in the future as a payload too.
2: Yeah, totally. I mean, Starship has so many uses, and we also need to remember that Starship has a lot of uses for SpaceX, but it's, you know, it's going to change the commercial space industry as well. You know, obviously their Falcon 9 rockets right now are used to deploy Starlink and are used for other SpaceX specific missions, but they're also used heavily by NASA. They're used by commercial customers. So, you know, Starship has the potential to completely transform the commercial space industry by bringing down that cost of launch. You know, since it will be a more efficient vehicle, it can take much more massive payload to orbit. So, you know, the thinking there is that it will decrease the cost, you know, per kilogram to get to orbit. Now, you know, we don't know how much SpaceX is going to charge for a Starship ride, so we don't know that for sure. But yes, but for SpaceX, you know, the orbital data center is huge. You know, to continue building out Starlink, you know, as you mentioned, there is a new version of Starlink as well, you know, that is supposed to enable more resilient, better internet service. They are also building out a direct-to-cell service, which are Starlink satellites that beam cell reception directly to mobile phones, which is a slightly, you know, modified version of a Starlink satellite. So they're still building out that network as well. That will be another thing that, you know, Starship will be essential for. And then, of course, you know, they have NASA's mission to land humans on the moon. And eventually Starship will be the vehicle that will get to Mars.
1: Why are we here? Why are you watching Bloomberg television and radio for this 12th test flight of Starship? Well, the answer is that it couldn't be clearer in SpaceX's IPO filing. Everything they want to do ahead of the biggest IPO of all time requires Starship eventually to not just work, but be fully reusable. In the risk factors section of the S-1, it couldn't be clearer that if they fail in this, ultimately, then those goals won't be achieved. But this is a test, and for SpaceX, it's about gathering data. They also are very honest in that document about the risks involved and how these are stretch goals. These are big ambitions that here on Earth, there are already enough supply chain constraints as it is. This is going to continue for about another 40 minutes, but we're done pretty much here on Bloomberg Television and Radio as we pass through the test of the dummy Starlink satellites. That demo now seems to be complete. I've been joined for this by Bloomberg space correspondent from Washington, D.C., Sana Pashankar, and I really recommend follow her and the rest of the space team and the Business for Space newsletter from San Francisco and from our newsrooms all around the world. This has been Bloomberg Television's coverage from SpaceX's 12th test flight of Starship. This is Bloomberg.
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3: 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We now return to regular scheduled programming.
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11: Center at midnight. The family of Virginia Dufresne appealed for anyone with information about Andrew Mountbatten Windsor to speak to police. Before her death, she accused a former prince of sexual assault, which he's always denied. Officers investigating him over claims of misconduct in public office while trade envoy are now looking into potential sex crime allegations. Sky Roberts is Virginia's brother.
12: We really hope that this is a step in the right direction, and I encourage the Thames Valley Police, like, we are cheering you on, and the people of the UK, good on you. Great job keeping the pressure on. Continue to do so. We're doing it here in the US as well.
11: The former Duke of York has always maintained his innocence. Three boys' rape sentences are to be reviewed after complaints they're too lenient. They are all under 16 and avoided prison terms after attacks on two girls in Hampshire. Tulsi Gabbard has resigned as America's national intelligence chief, saying she needs to support her husband who's been diagnosed with cancer. Donald Trump says she's done an incredible job. Even warmer weather is forecast as the UK basks in a heat wave. Yesterday was the hottest day of the year so far, but Greater London could see temperatures reach 30 degrees Celsius today. Arsenal manager Mikel Arteta says Pep Guardiola will leave English football revolutionised. The Catalans announced he'll end his 10-year spell in charge following the final Premier League game of the season against Aston Villa later and after winning 20 trophies. Arteta pipped his former boss to the title this season, and he says Guardiola made him a better person.
13: I learned values with him that they're going to stick forever, and I think we need to give him the credit that is he changed the Premier League, he changed the vision and the way people perceive the game in England. That's all down to him.
11: And Trent Alexander-Arnold, Phil Foden, Cole Palmer and Harry Maguire have all been left out of the England squad for the World Cup. Thomas Tuchel has named his 26-man group for the tournament in North America. Jed Spence, Ivan Toney and Dan Byrne are all surprise inclusions. That's the latest. I'm Stevie Shillinglaw.
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20: Hi, everyone. Welcome to the weekend edition of Bloomberg Business Week. Carol is on assignment this week. It was a volatile week for global markets, driven largely by geopolitical headlines and a crucial earnings report from AI giant NVIDIA. Bond yields also seesawed as President Trump said the U.S. was in the, quote, final stages of talks with Iran. Meanwhile, investors parsed NVIDIA's first quarter earnings report, fueling the ongoing debate over the sustainability of the global AI infrastructure buildout. That as news reports surfaced that OpenAI is preparing to file for a massive IPO. And speaking of filing for a massive IPO, SpaceX filed for it on Wednesday. For the latest headlines, head on over to Bloomberg.com or always on the Bloomberg Terminal. Trade and supply chain security continue to dominate the geopolitical stage following President Trump's high-stakes trip to China last week. With that in mind, we caught up with the CEO of Real Alloys, Lippi Sternheim. It's a rare earth and magnet supply chain company. We spoke about the intense competition between the U.S. and China over rare earth elements and what the latest maneuvering means for national security and global tech manufacturing. And speaking of rare or not so rare minerals, we dive into the booming market for lab-grown diamonds and how it's challenging the centuries-old dominance of mined gems. And then we take to the skies for a view on the state of private aviation and evolving consumer travel budgets with the president of Sentient Jet. All that to come, we begin with a critical look at supply chains and the escalating battle over the minerals powering the future. And how a recent report from our Bloomberg intelligence team says a wave of new rare earth supply this decade won't be enough to meet rising global demand. For a read on that, we spoke with Lippi Sternheim, CEO of Realloys.
21: Realloys is a mine-to-magnet company building a supply chain in North America with no Chinese nexus, mostly focused on defense. Defense has a January 21st, 2027, where they have to buy everything with no ties to China. So we're racing towards that deadline, making sure the firms that supply our men and women in uniform with everything they need can get there on time and meet the mandates.
22: All right, but what are you producing today? That's what I want to get to, because it's very difficult when you've got a country. China dominates 80, 90% all the way through in terms of rare earth, you know, at different levels, raw and then the production. So how do you ramp up? How do you build that supply chain? Not inexpensive, and it's going to take time. So tell me what production you guys are doing today and how do you ramp up and in what time frame?
21: We went a unique approach in our company, which was to leverage existing infrastructure. We have one company we bought in Ohio and one company we partnered with in Saskatchewan. The company in Saskatchewan is SRC. It's a provincially government funded, the only North American processing facility that was built from scratch in North America without any Chinese nexus whatsoever. We partnered with them and they're at the finishing stages of completion of the plant. We expect to be in production at the end of the year or sooner. You can't build a supply chain that took 40 years for China to dominate and to build and to make all the strategic moves from mining to refining that they built in 3 minutes or 3 years. 3 years is more realistic. So we're building at warp speed, I would call it, or blitz scaling. But we leveraged on existing infrastructure. That facility will be finished and we'll start production later this year into next year and ramping up the following year. The Ohio facility that we bought has been doing business with the government for decades in metallization and specialty metallizing, which is one of the more complicated processes in rare earth. Rare earth is not the mining, is not the big bottleneck in rare earth. It's the refining, processing, metallizing, and magnet making. And we're focused on existing infrastructure and just scaling it up. To your point, Carol, you cannot build. It doesn't happen in days. This is a long-term project for any of the companies involved. But we think we're doing it in a way that could be exceptionally expedient to the finish line.
20: Lippy Sternheim, ReAlloys CEO, joining us from Miami. Lippy, I want to talk about U.S. government involvement in these firms, including your own. We've talked to MP Materials CEO. We've talked to other CEOs of these companies that are in the rare earth or rare magnet space about government involvement. To what extent are you receiving or have you received funding from the U.S. government?
21: We actually did not receive funding from the government yet. Our idea was to build a supply chain. This has to be a profitable business, as you know. The government is interested and is helping any firm that can show, you know, that they can get somewhere with funding. There's so many different parts or different wallets, I should say, or pockets in the government that are there. There's the DFC, the OSC, there's EXIM, there's administration.
22: So you do have defense contracts, right, where you're working with the government on things, but you're saying that's different from some of the investments we've seen from the government into mineral or metal or rare earth
21: direct
22: companies,
21: correct?
22: That's the difference you're saying.
21: We haven't received direct funding. We've been contracts. The company we own today, which is part of ReAlloys, but it used to be known as PMT Critical Metals in Ohio, has been doing work with the DLA for many years, Defense Logistics Agency, and working to metallize many different components. These are very sophisticated, components and processes. We're, I believe, the only North American company in the metallization space. Mm. Some of the other companies you mentioned did buy companies that do metallizing in other parts of the world, or some of them currently send it to China where most of the stuff is metallized, especially, again, making the difference where what I mentioned earlier, there's mostly focus on defense from our end. There's light rare earths, there's heavy rare earths. Light rare earths go into EVs. The mountain passes of the world supply most of the light rare earths, or they're planning to. We're mostly focused on the market of defense, which without that, this country cannot be safe. And as I said before, that's the priority for the administration with the new law coming into effect, DFARS, in January 1st, 2027. So we haven't received funding from the government, but we've built an entire supply chain, an amazing thing for a company to do in about 12 to 15 months that we've done it, leveraging existing infrastructure.
20: Well, are you in active conversations to try to get funding from the U.S. government like some of these other companies?
21: We have received an LOI from EXIM for $200 million because we are planning later this year to start building
20: a letter of interest.
21: An 8X facility. So we got an LOI from EXIM, which is one of the main sources of funding for these facilities, in $200 million LOI. And we're working with them to make that a bit greater, and hope to hear soon from them where it goes. But there are, as I said, there's a tremendous move by the administration, to their credit. In every aspect of this, there's people to call. We work mostly with the Army and their people because that's through our existing contracts and things that we're doing for them already. So we have that path. But there's so many handouts from them. Please, if you can do it, what can we help you? How can we help you? And when can we help you?
20: You mentioned the $200 million LOI, letter of interest, from EXIM, the Export-Import Bank of the United States. EXIM.
22: Correct. Hey. You know, the big meeting between President Xi and President Trump, what do you hope that the president gets immediately out of this summit with President Xi Jinping this week?
21: I think short term. So as I said, it's going to take time to build this supply chain. Us, the other companies you mentioned, we're all doing a great job getting there. But I think for the moment, the most important thing for him to do is to make sure that in the short term, the U.S. has what it needs. Remember, you can't build from a missile to an iPhone to everything in between, from a humanoid robot or all the technologies you can think of. You can't have the world into the future if you can't get access to these rare earth magnets, which everything revolves in. It used to be oil and OPEC. It's now OPEC as many countries. So there's checks and balances. Here you have China against everybody. So it's either you get along with them and they help you in the near term and get you to there, or we really have to, you know, accelerate upon acceleration.
22: Well, some like to remind us, you know, it was a choice. We were doing rare earths and we kind of just, you know, kind of moved it all off to China. And sometimes it's a case for companies to get a lower cost or lower labor.
20: That MP Materials mine in Nevada is not new.
22: Yeah, exactly. Yeah. So the thing I do want to ask you as we get ready to wrap up, we're almost a year. You talked a little bit about policies and what the president's doing and you think he's doing a good job, but we are almost a year into the Trump administration rolling out its policy to create a domestic supply chain for rare earths. Why do we still really have nothing to show for it? No new magnets rolling off the line, no new rare earth production.
21: These are very sophisticated. If it wasn't, China would have not chosen it as a strategic, you know, a geopolitical weapon. It's very sophisticated. You can't build something in an hour. It's not something you can just put up. You need all the components. So remember, you need the mine, you need the lights and the heavies. And there's very, very different, big differences between them. There's the processing. There's problems with processing. Just to throw out an anecdotal, most rare earth has uranium and thorium, which are radioactive. There was Linus had announced a plant in Texas. They had gotten a government grant a few years ago. Mm-hmm. It never went through. They dropped it this year. There's tremendous problems with EPA permitting. So these things are not so simple to put up here. We're actually on our processing are in Saskatchewan, which is our mine happens to be 35 kilometers from Uranium City, which is where the uranium from the Manhattan Project comes from. They have the permits, so that's why we went there, because they have the permits. We can get there quickly on the processing. Yeah. Then you get to the metallizing. Then you get to the magnet making. Each step is very sophisticated, very complex. So to build that all out overnight is an impossibility. Having said that, as I said, I believe we're ahead of most people, and definitely on the heavies. We're the only ones focused for the most part on heavies, which are dysprosium and terbium, to go by name, dysprosium and terbium specifically.
22: Got it.
21: The higher the temperature, if you want to make it for a layman, the higher the temperature, you need to make high performance. So that's where you get the even rare earths. And those are the ones needed for those. So we're very, very focused on that. And again, defense doesn't need billions of tons either.
20: That was Lippy Sternheim, CEO of Real Alloys. Coming up, from mining rare earths to growing minerals in high-tech labs, Astria London CEO joins us on how lab-grown diamonds are rewriting the rules of luxury.
0: The more technology advance, the less any constraints we will have, but there is no limits in anything, in color, size, quality. I actually believe today that the quality of lab-grown diamond are superior, especially on the very high end of the diamond market that we are in, that we can find in the mine.
20: You're listening to Bloomberg Business Week. This is Bloomberg.
1: With the Bloomberg Small Business Report, I'm John Tucker. Tyler Cadwell, the founder of Everything Etched, an Arizona-based small business that sells custom-engraved glassware, has always loved disappearing into the state's sandstone canyons to brainstorm or crash on a new web project. That used to mean bringing a notebook or a laptop. But now the 39-year-old entrepreneur heads out with his artificial intelligence assistant riding shotgun. A lot of small business owners like Cadwell are discovering the bot has come to life thanks to OpenClaw. That's an open-source framework for developing personalized AI agents. Cadwell began creating Etchy, as he calls it, on his Mac to automate coding requests and handle marketing and administrative tasks, including triaging his email inbox and even responding on its own to supply chain problems. It's part of the AI agent boom that's helping small businesses innovate and prosper. And that's the Bloomberg Small Business Report. I'm John Tucker.
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22: The global lab-grown diamond market valued between $26 and $30 billion. We reported this across Bloomberg. The synthetic segment now accounts for over 50% of all engagement rings. Surging volume and falling prices have severely disrupted the $80 billion traditional diamond industry. And I got to say, you walk into any jewelry store. I have a jewelry store that my mom went to, we grew up with, and it's like mine diamonds, real diamonds, I guess you should say. Synthetic diamonds right next to it. And then you've got like CZs and some other things. But it's just amazing the category when you go into a jewelry store.
26: I wonder if Natalie Morrison is going to take issue with the word real that you used just
22: I know.
26: Now.
22: That's why I hesitated.
26: She is the founder of Astria London. The brand, by the way, counts Sarah Jessica Parker as its global creative director. Natalie, welcome. Make the point for us, though, this sort of distinction or no distinction between a lab-grown diamond and a diamond that's mined in the quote-unquote traditional way. Is there a difference?
0: No, there is zero difference. Chemically, optically, structurally, it's a seed of carbon who all grows under the ground and take billions of years to get up the surface and a lot of money and deforestation and time to extract versus putting it in a microwave. But it's a seed of carbon.
26: But if I take
0: baby at the end,
26: if I take one lab grown and one mined diamond to my friend Brian's dad in Midtown, who's been doing this for, 40 years, can he tell the difference between the two?
0: No, because there is none. There's no gemologist in the world who can see the difference between a lab and a mined diamond. Do you know, I often made a really bad analogy, but it's a little bit like IVF versus an IVF baby. I've got four of them. Trust me, they're all the same.
22: Well said, well said.
26: All right.
22: I thought early on when they started doing lab-grown diamonds that there were limitations in size. But tell me, is that not the case? Can you do anything in terms of size, shape? You can do anything.
0: The more technology advances, the less any constraints we will have. But there is no limits in anything, in color, size, quality. I actually believe today that the quality of lab-grown diamond are superior, especially on the very high end of the diamond market that we are in, that we can find in the mine.
22: Do you make them like, I think about, the four C's or whatever? Like, do you just make, what's grown in the lab, are they all just the top of the tier, if you will, in terms? No.
0: No.
22: So you make different, yeah.
0: That's correct. So any diamonds come from the level of money, investment, quality of the reactors we have, technology behind it. So no diamonds are the same, whether it's a mine or whether it's a lab.
26: So what is the technology?
0: So there is two types of technology in order to make them. So as I said earlier on, it's a seed of carbon.
26: Yeah.
0: So basically, the carbon is the strongest material in the world, right? And which you put in a reactor, and we basically replicate what happened under the ground in those reactors with two methods called CVD and HPHT.
26: So pressure.
0: One is the pressure intensity, one is replicated through the heat.
26: Okay.
0: And by doing that, within 4 to 6 weeks, the diamond is formed.
26: 4 to 6 weeks, how much energy does it take?
0: Okay, so that's an interesting question, because the biggest challenge at the moment is, one, the resale value, and one, the sustainability, which are the main question. Because it's no more a secret that a diamond is a diamond, whether it comes from a lab or a mine. So now the two challenges in terms of education we face. Coming to energy, obviously it takes less energy in a reactor than under the ground. So the reality is it takes a fifth less approximately in a reactor than under the ground. However, it's not 100% sustainable yet. I actually don't believe it. However, it's improving every day with technology, with renewable energy, with using, so today we only use recycled gold. So everything is improving all the time. We don't use water. There is no deforestation. Mm-hmm. There is no human traffic problems. So there is no many problems that we can talk about.
22: I know, though, before we got going, we talked about the impact, certainly, on the economies that have depended on mining. And I guess it's safe to say that, I don't know, is that the downside of all of this, you know?
26: Yeah, Sub-Saharan Africa, like Botswana, for example. Jen Jabasaja was here talking to us about that just a few months ago.
22: Exactly. Like, so there is that downside.
0: Yeah, it's correct. It's correct that the Botswana economy has relied for years and years on the mine industry. But actually, the world is evolving through technology, and I think countries need to adapt. I think we do need to help those countries. So Astra, for example, give a percentage of their income for giving education to kids in Africa. And I think a lot of companies should do and help anyway, in general, in the corporate world. However, the mine industry, if you look at it today, also have given a lot of the percentage of their mining result to De Beers. And I think today they are potentially buying out De Beers or a part of it. So maybe it's not a bad thing for anyone. The world needs to diversify, and the economy of each country needs to diversify.
26: I want to talk a little bit about what took so long technologically for us to get here, because, I mean, you know, it was almost like I got engaged a decade ago at this point, and this wasn't even a thing. Like lab-grown diamonds were not even part of the conversation. I talked to young people today, and it's like...
22: For your wife-to-be, or just, were they around?
0: So the lab-grown diamond have been around since after the war in 1950. They were actually made the
26: first.
22: But they weren't really...
26: It was not prevalent.
0: Yeah. So out of the diamond market, lab-grown diamond was 1% of the market in 2015.
26: Yeah, that's...
0: 20,
22: okay, fair.
0: Yeah, 5% of the market in 2021, 40% last year, 70% of the engagement ring of the U.S. today are lab-grown diamond, and The Economist is expecting it to be 75% by 2030. I actually think it will be faster than that.
26: Yeah, so illustrating my point perfectly.
0: Mm-hmm.
26: Why was it such hockey stick growth, and why did for so many years was it under the radar?
0: Well, the reality is the mine industry has been dominating the industry, the diamond industry, for 100 years, and I've done an amazing exercise of marketing with De Beers. First of all, telling us that the diamond is rare. Diamonds are not rare.

0: diamonds that I've seen have not been expensive relative to
1: because what's the cost,
0: a mine diamond.
1: What's the cost differential percentage?
2: The difference of price is approximately 70% between a lab-grown diamond and a mine diamond.
1: 70% cheap, less expensive?
2: Cheaper. Yeah. Lab-grown diamonds are cheaper, right? 70%. First, it costs less to make them. You don't have to extract everything from the planet. You don't have them. But you know, the real question today is actually the resale value. The biggest, I will say, problems between lab and mine diamond is they should work together. They should work together instead of fighting. Yeah. The biggest critics that mine diamond gives to lab-grown diamond is, oh, there is no resale value. And I always said, yes, obviously, you may have no resale value, but there is a resale value to everything. So let me give you an example.
1: Just got about 25 seconds.
2: If you get 2 carats of lab-grown diamond today, you will probably, in D color, which is the high-end what we do, it probably will be $6,000. The same equivalent in mine will be $60,000. By the time you leave the shop, you've already lost $30,000.
1: Yeah.
2: So personally, even if I lose everything, I know what I want to buy.
3: Our thanks to Natalie Morrison, the founder of Astrea London. From the brilliance of diamonds to luxury in the skies, we're talking private aviation. Wheels Up recently announced that its lead investor group, headed by Delta Airlines, has agreed to provide a new $100 million term loan to support the company's growth strategy. For more on the business, we caught up with George Mattson, the CEO of the $260 million market cap private aviation company Wheels Up. He's also a former board member of Delta.
4: So we've been on this transformation journey for about 2.5 years now since the Delta-led investment in October of 2023, at which time I stepped off the board of Delta. You mentioned I was on the board to run the company. And the idea behind that investment and our go-to-market strategy from then forward through today and beyond really lies in a unique proposition that we think we are exclusively trying to deliver to our customers in private aviation. This idea of a solutions platform or a solutions toolkit spanning across premium commercial through our partnership with Delta and private aviation on a flight-by-flight basis. So whether you're a member of Wheels Up, and we're proud to have 3,000 members of our programmatic offering here in the United States, or you're a customer who accesses private aviation through our leading global charter business. The idea is to provide the right plane for the next flight, not for every flight, as some of the other models in the industry do. And so we're 2.5 years into this transformation. The first quarter was a very consequential quarter for us because we hit a couple of very important milestones. We announced about 1.5 years ago that we were going to be replacing our entire jet fleet by the end of 2027. We, in fact, finished that 1.5 years early and are now completely out of our legacy aircraft types and into the two fleets of the future for us, the Phenom 300 and the Challenger 300, which have been performing as expected. And so we're very pleased with that. We also have sunsetted our legacy memberships that were supported by those fleets and are now exclusively offering to our customers memberships underpinned by those Phenom and Challenger aircraft.
0: So no more King Airs, for example?
4: We're still flying King Airs.
0: Okay.
4: It's a much smaller part of our mix going forward. But again, we can offer any customer any aircraft, whether it's a King Air, a helicopter, a seaplane, or a Global 7500 to take them around the world. Our business consists of two parts, and obviously the part we're best known for, the original business, is our membership business, and that's half our company. But the other half is this global charter business, which enables us to provide customers the right aircraft for the right mission for their next trip. And by the way, if that's a Delta, if that's a commercial need, you know, if you're flying from New York to Atlanta and there's a bunch of Delta flights, we of course are happy to see our joint customers flying on Delta. And when they need us for a particular trip, whether it's on fleet or through our global charter business, we want to be there to provide the right solution for that mission.
0: Why did you transition from those older Citation 10 and Hawker aircraft to the Phenoms and Challengers? Wouldn't it have been cheaper to just keep the older aircraft, or was the maintenance getting to so high that it was more expensive to carry those?
4: Yeah, many of those aircraft were no longer in production, and the reliability of those aircraft were not at a scale and a level that were appropriate for the kind of operation we want to run. One of the very first things we said when we started this journey day one was we want to be the best run private aviation company in the industry, that we were going to follow the Delta playbook to do that. We moved the headquarters of the company day one from the sales office, if you will, in New York to the operations center in Atlanta, which is where we're all based. Leadership is based where we run the company out of. And we've been on an operational turnaround journey as well. You know, we publish our operational stats every quarter. We're the only private aviation company to do that. And we're hitting the cover off the ball operationally. You know, we're running at over 99% completion. Half our days have

0: no cancellations. We're running at over 92% on time. We have 14 days in a row to start this year without a single cancellation across over 1,000 flights. That wouldn't have been possible 2 years ago, and it wouldn't have been possible on our legacy fleet either. These new aircraft that we're flying are much more reliable. Maintenance availability is higher, utility is higher, efficiency is higher. Unit economics of the fleet are very different.
1: That's George Mattson, CEO of Wheels Up. Still ahead on Bloomberg Business Week, we double down on private aviation. SentinelJet President Alan Walsh joins us next on what's driving today's flyers.
2: We have 6,700 card owners within our community, and the demographic ranges right now from obviously personal travel, personal aviation, right down to some corporate travel. 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

0: situation. The company is run strategically on that. It's worked on making sure that we hit our financial targets. It's made hit with that we exceed our financial targets and never really compromise it in any way.
1: One thing I'm curious about, and just talking with our George Ferguson, who covers all the majors and the aerospace sector overall, and it's a story we've talked about, Alan, I feel like over the last couple of years, a shortage of pilots. Can you guys get all the pilots that you need?
0: Yes. I mean, if when I look at again, so the way we work in this, Carl, we have an operator network that we do business with, you know, the pilot. You know, we have, I suppose, contracts with them. They will actually go and source all of the pilots. It's not been a challenge. I mean, certainly we have people that move back and forth between the airlines for sure. Mm-hmm. But right now I'm going to say, you know, it's not a major challenge. The operators and the contracts and relationships that we have give us what we need in terms of availability. It hasn't come up as a concern.
2: Alan, back to the relationship with your sister company, Flex. If we think about their swim lane, would somebody like Sentient Jet would be like an entry level or like a, you know, gateway drug to private aviation, for lack of a better term. And then once they're hooked on it, maybe they make more money. Maybe they have a big exit. Then would they move to Flex because that would actually include fractional ownership and that's actually a more expensive product?
0: You know, it's a great question, and help explain the swim lane a bit more. You know, we look at it, and certainly people's needs do change them for sure over time, where they can scale up and they can scale down. But if you look at it in terms of the hours that you would typically use in a year, you know, the jet card fits right in that swim lane of somebody that's flying between 25 and 75 hours per year. If you scale up beyond that and your needs change and you're in, you know, 100 hours plus a year, depending on what your personal needs are, then fraction is the right, certainly is the right fit for you in that regard, because, you know, it's going to give you the economies of scale there for sure. So, you know, again, I go back to us being the consultative mode is if we see somebody that's graduating into that swim lane, yeah, by all means, we'll make sure that we broker and bridge the relationship so that they can scale.
1: That all right. Sense. You mentioned that your demographic's getting younger, mid to late 40s. Just tell me, has Tim taken a ride on your plane?
2: Hey, highly confidential segment. Okay?
1: It's just between us.
2: That's
1: it's
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1: just
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1: between
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3: 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And that wraps up the weekend edition of Bloomberg Business Week from Bloomberg Radio. Thank you so much for joining us. 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I'm Tim Stanovec. Carol will be back next week. Have a good and safe Memorial Day weekend, everyone. Stay with us. 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
6: 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And that's why when we say TuneIn's exclusive classic hip-hop station is the real deal, we mean it. From golden age gems from OGs like Tupac and Biggie to chart-topping bangers from the biggest artists of all time like Jay-Z and DMX, there's a little something for